0: in a quake-ravaged section of a city called La Guaira. High-rise flats reduced to this. Concrete slabs and pieces of metal bent and twisted like spaghetti. Dead bodies lie scattered on piles of rubble, while the voice of a survivor rises from below. But there's no one to help them, and there is no one to help her. My God, says this man. We got here last night and we heard the scream, but there was nothing we could do. We waited for dawn and here we are. A relative of the girl has arrived. What's your name?
1: Joan.
0: God willing, they'll get her. But there are no rescuers, nor heavy machinery here. And soon a small group gathers, calling out the names of missing relatives. It started gently, said one, and then it grew and grew. The earth ruptured in Venezuela by two powerful earthquakes. Shocked and bewildered, the residents of the capital spill out onto the streets. This man is looking for his mother, Maria. It was a national holiday. Many were having lunch when flats, shacks, and tower blocks began to move and shake. At the coastal strip on the Caribbean Sea, dozens of buildings were reduced to rubble. The remains of a 4-star hotel now sitting on top of its glass-fronted reception. These quakes are the most powerful to hit the country in a century. And we see the violent energy they produced sweeping through the capital's international airport. It's shaking, says this man, a local politician. Look at the damage in the airport. See how everything has been ruined. And the main runway here is also inoperable. The Venezuelan government declared a state of emergency. And in a televised address, acting president Delcy Rodriguez urged doctors and nurses to report immediately to work. But after years of political and economic turmoil, the government is ill-equipped to handle such a crisis. Here, a dust-covered woman is pulled from the rubble near Caracas. But many remain unaccounted for. On one website, the details of tens of thousands of missing residents have been registered. And you can see the anxiety on people's faces.
2: I'm desperate. I just want to know where my son is, whether he's trapped or at a shelter. I'm desperate. The governor said they were going to send heavy machinery, but they still haven't arrived.
0: The scale of the damage remains unclear, although the number of casualties will rise. And for the survivors trapped under the rubble, the coming hours will be critical. John Sparks, Sky News.
3: Earlier, Caracas-based journalist Rosalie Hernandez gave us this update.
4: Well, right now I'm in the hospital. I'm the Domingo Luciani. It's one of the most important hospitals in Caracas. Right now, if you can see, the situation is kind of chaotic because there is not enough medical personnel to attend all the injuries and all the deaths that are coming right now into this hospital. So I think that the most thing that this hospital needs is a hand of medical workers to come here and help.
3: Well, America's relationship with Venezuela this year has been a fraught one after bombing boats off the country's coast and arresting then-President Nicolas Maduro. But the U.S. Secretary of State is promising a fast and effective response to this disaster.
1: That's their most immediate need right now, is search and rescue efforts. They have a bunch of collapsed buildings, and so they'll need a lot of help in terms of digging through that. The airport there is badly damaged, so we'll have to rely on the Department of War to deploy assets there. And then we're also helping them with some overhead imagery, especially in coastal areas where they don't have full visibility over what the damage has been and what the impact has been.
3: Now, the UK's record temperature for June was broken again yesterday. Merrifield in Somerset hit 36.7 Celsius. That's 0.2 degrees higher than Wednesday's top temperature. But infrastructure is buckling. Hospitals and ambulance services have declared critical incidents. Hundreds of schools have closed, and employers are facing calls to help workers cope with the heat. Sky's Oliver Whitfield-Miocic reports.
5: The temperature records just keep on falling while the mercury rises higher. And, for the first time ever, an extreme red heat warning has been issued for three consecutive days. It's forced multiple NHS trusts in England to declare critical incidents, while train passengers are again being urged not to travel unless it's essential. Most of us still have to head into work, though. At this dry cleaners in Croydon, it's in excess of 33 degrees Celsius, according to our thermometer. Owner Dennis Sengel says he can't escape the steamy conditions because customers have got pressing needs.
6: We have to finish the job. It doesn't matter how hot, because the people waiting there, garments and other things, and basically we have a responsible, we have to finish on time.
7: So you're not closing?
6: Never ever.
5: As things stand, there is no maximum workplace temperature.
8: Yeah, it's very hard to work in hot temperatures.
5: Some trade unions, including Unison and the TUC, want the government to introduce legislation so employees can get some respite from the record-breaking heat. It's a move that double-decker bus driver Nathan would certainly welcome. At 10 o'clock in the morning, his driver's cab is already hitting 30 degrees.
9: You can't breathe. You go to a red light, you feel like you're dozing off because it's so hot. Not because you're tired or you haven't slept, but just because of the humidity. You've got so many lives in your hands, you want to be driving as safe as possible. And if you're dizzy, tired, lackadaisical, that's not going to be safe for anyone.
5: With more than 1,000 schools and nurseries having closed their doors due to the extreme heat, the National Education Union has called on the government to also make air conditioning mandatory. But as man-made climate change makes heatwaves more common, the Prime Minister says employers should use common sense to keep sweltering workers safe.
10: We're having COBRA meetings at the official level to monitor what's going on, give the appropriate advice. But obviously, it falls to me and others to say, take care, be sensible with precautions. And schools are going to have to decide, and they are deciding. Most of them finishing a little bit early, or many of them, but they will gauge that according to their local conditions.
5: Even safeguards for sweets are also being taken, with reflective silver bubble wrap being used to stop the chocolate bars from melting in South London, a costly lesson previously learned.
11: We had like at least 400 to 500 pounds worth of chocolates were thrown away. Yeah. And for a small shopkeeper, it is a big money.
5: From baristas enduring scalding hot coffee machines to firefighters who are used to feeling scorched, for many workers, there is no reprieve from this heat. And with the government seemingly not committed to introducing a legal limit, the status quo looks set to continue. Oliver Whitfield-Miocic, Sky News, Croydon.
3: Well, in Derbyshire, firefighters have been tackling a wildfire that's been ablaze for more than 24 hours. Derbyshire Fire Service says it's affecting nearly 500 square metres of Tintwistle Moor in Glossop. Six fire engines were in attendance, as well as a helicopter. The fire service is asking the public to act responsibly and says that the slightest spark from a campfire, barbecue or cigarette could lead to a major incident. Now, taxpayer funding for the royal household is to double in the space of just 3 years, taking it to £100 million a year. That figure has been revealed in the annual royal accounts, which include a £5 million bill on travel, with Prince William taking the most expensive trip of the year. All this as King Charles becomes the first monarch in history to publish his tax bill. Our royal correspondent Laura Bundock has been crunching the numbers.
12: £20,000 for Princess Anne's trip to the rugby. £126,000 travelling to Italy. and £66,000, sending staff on a recce to the US and Bermuda. The royal finances are out. So what do the numbers tell us? And more importantly, what don't they reveal? We now know for 2024-25, the King paid £12.9 million in tax. And Prince William, who'd previously decided not to divulge his tax bill, paid £7.76 million. It's the first time we've been given these figures. And remember, unlike me and you, neither has to pay tax. This is voluntary. These are big numbers. Last year, the total spending by the royal household was £132.1 million, of which £60 million went on the restoration of Buckingham Palace. The total working royal travel bill was £3.3 million, including £130,000 for Prince William's visit to Saudi Arabia and over £48,000 on one trip to Lancashire for the King on the soon-to-be decommissioned royal train. Between them, the King and Queen carried out 708 public engagements last year. And they've now decided they won't ever move to Buckingham Palace. So is all this value for money? We asked forensic accountant Professor Atul Shah to look at the royal books.
7: There is transparency, but also there is there's quite a lot which is secret, which we don't know about.
12: So when you say things are secret, what is hidden in here then?
7: Well, we definitely don't have a clue about the overall big picture of the King's and the royal family's wealth. There is a hint that there is a large and material investment portfolio which the King holds or the royal family owns.
12: So you think there's a lot we don't know about how much the King is worth?
7: Yeah, I mean, I think, you know, I'm welcoming the transparency that the King is trying to give and the royal family. I have huge respect for the public leadership that King Charles is giving to the nation. But he could go further. And through by going further, he could develop much better trust from society and much better respect.
12: There has been increased scrutiny of royal household spending. The National Audit Office found Andrew Mountbatten Windsor sublet three cottages on his former home, Royal Lodge, and his daughters both have rent-free homes in royal palaces paid for by the King. The late Queen never said a word about her tax bill. The palace hopes this helps lift the veil on royal finances. But for a monarchy determined to appear modern and in touch, many argue true transparency still remains just out of view. The palace talks a lot about transparency. Is this transparent?
7: No. It's partial, incomplete, and selective. For example, what's the amount of money in the bank account? You know, as individuals, we would know how much money we have in the bank account, but here we don't know how much cash there is in the King's bank account. We also know that the King owns shares and investments all over the world. How much is that? We don't know that. That portfolio, as individuals, if we do have, we would be able to value it. And we have to disclose it when we do our tax return.
3: Earlier this week, we reported from Nottingham, where a damning report found that more than 500 mothers and babies suffered avoidable harm or died under the care of an NHS trust due to failures at the organisation. Well, now the same NHS trust is back in the spotlight after inspectors said eight bodies were found in a state of advanced deterioration in a mortuary after hospitals ran out of freezer space. A warning, this report from Shaman Freeman-Powell contains details you may find distressing.
13: I think it's an emotional roller coaster. It's been physically and mentally exhausting. It's brought some peace that we've got answers, but then we've still a way to go until we get justice for our daughter and for other families.
14: Their daughter Harriet was stillborn in 2016. And their fight for answers is credited for becoming the catalyst for the largest investigation into maternity services. Sarah and Jack's experience was a signature case, not only because of the failures in Harriet's care, but also for the lack of dignity in her death. Her body was allowed to badly decompose whilst in the care of the trust.
13: I feel like the first and last walk we took her on was in her tiny white coffin, and we just presumed she'd be perfect in there. And to find out that she had been let to decompose, there are no words that will describe that feeling. And I feel like they've stolen that moment of peace from me.
14: The report found other examples where dignity and death was denied. In one case, the wrong baby was released to a funeral director, and in another, an early gestation baby was disposed of as clinical waste. When the Trust learned of these findings, it commissioned its own review.
15: It was concerns raised by Donna Ockenden that led to this investigation. And when the Human Tissue Authority carried out an inspection in March, it led to more disturbing discoveries. It found 8 badly decomposed bodies caused by a lack of freezer space.
14: It also found insufficient identity checks had increased the risks of the wrong bodies being released to families.
16: I'm concerned that a hospital that has been under such scrutiny has had such a damning report just in the last few weeks.
14: In a statement, the Trust says, whilst we have met the majority of the HTA standards, we know that there are some very important areas we need to change to ensure our patients and families have confidence that we care for their deceased loved ones in a manner which is dignified and respectful. The HTA acknowledged that changes had been made following its inspection in March, and Ockenden also credited the Trust for its commitment. But it will likely take more to convince families at the heart of the review and across the city to trust in its care. Shamaan Freeman-Powell, Sky News, Nottingham.
3: On to some of the morning's other news, and the government is seeking planning permission to use 3 more military bases to house asylum seekers and extend the use of existing sites. 3 former barracks in Oxfordshire, Suffolk and North Yorkshire could house around 3,750 people if permission is granted. It comes ahead of new immigration reforms being introduced to Parliament next week. A 16-year-old boy has been found not guilty of the murder and manslaughter of 9-year-old Aria Thorpe. Aria died after being stabbed at her home in Weston-super-Mare in Somerset last December. The boy told the trial her death was an accident and that he'd picked up a knife from the kitchen in her home and used it to scare her. Still to come on Sky News, is newly elected MP Andy Burnham destined to become Prime Minister, or will a Labour challenger come out?
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18: 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Nice, right?

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1: Now, it's looking increasingly likely that Andy Burnham will walk into 10 Downing Street in just 3 weeks because no one is coming forward to challenge him for the Labour leadership and the role of Prime Minister. Here's our political correspondent, Rob Powell.
2: So, how will the Labour Party pick their new leader and our new Prime Minister? Well, nominations open on July the 9th. People can put their names forward at that point. They'll need support from 20% of the Labour grouping in the Commons. That means at least 81 MPs. You'll then get hustings on July the 13th, where members will get to question those who have said they'll run. The window for nominations closes 2 days later, on the 15th. And then at that point, trade unions that are affiliated to Labour and other organisations linked to the party too, they'll put in their nominations. Each candidate will need the backing of three of these organisations, and that has to include at least two unions. Now, if Andy Burnham is the only person who puts his name forward and gets the backing he needs, then he'll automatically become leader and Prime Minister. That'll be announced on July the 17th, just as MPs break for the summer recess. If someone else runs, though, and gets the required nominations, there'll be a contest. And we'll have a summer of debates and hustings with constituency Labour parties also putting in their nominations. Then the eventual winner will be announced at the end of August, the 29th, before Parliament returns in September. For now, Andy Burnham is the only person who has said he will stand. No one else enters the race. It's likely he'll be Prime Minister in a matter of weeks.
1: Well, Chancellor Rachel Reeves says Andy Burnham should stick to her fiscal rules. Let's listen to what she told Sky's Sophie Ridge at the British Chambers of Commerce conference.
3: Andy Burnham, who will be the next Prime Minister, has been really clear that he is committed to those fiscal rules. And that is a good thing because it means that businesses here can be confident that that stability, that rigour to policy making, that tight grip on the public finances, which is essential for getting inflation and interest rates down, will be continued.
1: OK, let's see how that all-important weather is looking.
4: I hope we haven't forgotten anything.
5: Travel insurance. I tick that box.
4: Yeah, but remember what you forgot last year.
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1: It's another tropical night in the south where temperatures are holding in the low 20s Celsius quite widely. However, that heat will become increasingly confined to eastern parts of the country over the next few days, with fresher conditions spreading from the west. A red heat warning remains in place for southern and later southeastern England. A lesser amber warning covers much of England and Wales for now, but will shift eastward over the next couple of days. Overnight, heavy thundery rain will spread southward across Scotland, whilst heavy thundery showers will spread from the southwest into central areas. And those showers will clear northeastward through the morning to leave another fine day with plenty of sunshine and high temperatures. Those temperatures will still reach the low 30s Celsius with a potential high of 38 Celsius. East Anglia looks like seeing the higher values. Scotland and Northern Ireland will be cooler with cloud and a few outbreaks of showery rain at times. Despite the sunshine, though, there is a chance of a few showers or thunderstorms breaking out through the afternoon.
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1: You are watching Sky News. Do stay with us. Coming up, we'll be taking another look at the morning's papers in the highlights from The Wrap.
7: I'm Ed Conway, and in my new podcast, Stuff Matters, we take an object, crack it open, and reveal the world-shaping forces hidden inside. A pair of earbuds. These are at the heart of a geopolitical battle. The humble banana. This is an economic marvel. A child's booster seat. What if they're actually deterring us from having children? Now, if you want to hear more about all of this stuff, come and listen to my new podcast. It's called Stuff Matters.

0: Hi there, welcome to Sky Sports Spotlight. Coming up, major changes in golf as the PGA Tour announces a brand new structure for the circuit. Also on the way, boxer Caroline Dubois eyes more world titles as she calls out super featherweight champion Alicia Baumgartner. She's not the only British boxer with big ambitions, with Moses Itoma revealing plans to fight for the heavyweight world championship by the end of the year. And with Formula One heading to Austria this weekend, championship leader Kimi Antonelli welcomes the challenge of a title fight with Lewis Hamilton. But we start with the FIFA World Cup, where England head coach Thomas Tuchel has called for patience after his side became the latest top-ranked team to stumble at the tournament. They were held to a goalless draw against Ghana in their second group stage game. England struggled to break down Ghana, producing just three shots on target in the 90 minutes. Captain Harry Kane missed the best opportunity of the match, firing over the bar from close range, 3 minutes from time.
1: We tried to break the deep block down from Ghana, I think, full respect. And they defended with a lot of determination, with a lot of discipline, and with one of the most physical performances that I saw from a team defending.
2: Declan Rice just said it's important to remain patient and calm.
1: Yes, it's a long tournament, and I think the boys tried everything, and again they played with the right energy. I know it's a very different game, and it's sometimes if we in this case one team tries to play and to run against this deep block and you don't.

0: conference and remain favourites to finish top as they face already eliminated Panama on Saturday.
1: Yeah, like second game fever, you know, same as always with us. It feels like, I think, in all the tournaments I've been to, it's been the same, you know, decent performance to start and a good win. And then just the second one frustrated a little bit with how they defended, how they set up, you know, credit to them. They got exactly out of the game what they played for. Couldn't quite break them down. And even with all the corners, all the possession, all the kind of shots on goal from distance. But it's one of those things, it happens. It's important for us and for you guys as well not to get too negative, not to get too het up on it. We'll prepare, we'll watch the footage, see where we could have been better and prepare for Panama.
2: Everyone is alert and everyone is fully committed. There can be no doubt, I can assure that to everyone. There's, we don't need a wake-up call. There was no overconfidence in our game, not at all. If there was anything, there was maybe in some moments a bit of over cautious, but we were never overconfident. And I don't. Yeah, it is what it is. But we have 4 points out of 2 matches, and still a match to play, and we are able to win our last match, and we will try to win it.
3: Back to reality. Can't win every game 4, but you'd expect to break them down in the end. I thought Ghana defended really, really well, but I thought we made it easier for them to defend. So there'll be something for Tuchel to look at, but you're not winning the World Cup in the second game of the tournament. So you're better off having new reality checks earlier on in the tournament than later on.
0: Now, Kane would have become England's all-time leading World Cup goal scorer had he converted against Ghana, with the 32-year-old currently tied with Gary Lineker on 10 goals. Despite not managing to do it, Lineker believes Kane will go on to take the record outright and has called him the country's best ever striker.
4: Just really hope he blitzes it and goes. I mean, all records will be broken now because they obviously changed the format of the World Cup and there's, let's say, not as strong nations in it at times. So there'll be lots more goals scored. So every, you know, we've seen Messi, we've seen Harry Kane, we've seen Erling Haaland and Kylian Mbappe all banging in the goals. It's a nice reminder to people. Everyone sees a graphic. It's a little reminder that I used to play the game reasonably well. So, no, I just want Harry to go blast away, score loads of goals, and because we'll need that if we're going to win the tournament. And he's I think he's the best English striker we've ever had.
0: Some big changes coming into golf, with the PGA Tour confirming it will introduce a new two-tier format starting in 2028. It'll be comprised of a championship series for the game's elite players and a challenger series alongside it. A familiar face delivered the news. Tiger Woods made his first public appearance since March to announce the restructure, which he believes will provide the best possible version of the circuit.
5: How do we build the strongest possible version of the PGA Tour? This work was never about any one player or person. It was about bringing together different perspectives, having honest, hard conversations, and thinking boldly about what is best for the game that we all love. I'm proud of the work we've done, and I'm grateful to everyone who's contributed along the way. We have to look forward and beyond today and over the horizon to set up the PGA Tour and our sport for the future generations of players and fans.
6: From 2028, the PGA Tour will essentially be a two-tier tour. The Championship Series and the Challenger Series will run concurrently from February to August and will be two distinct schedules with a clear delineation between them. Championship players cannot play on the Challenger events and vice versa. And there'll be no movement between the two series during the season. Think Premier League and Championship. 120 players, 23 to 24 events, which include the 4 majors, the Players' Championship and the end-of-season playoffs, which will now incorporate match play in some form. At the end of the season, 90 players will retain championship status, with the other 30 essentially relegated. The Challenger Series will be a minimum of 20 events, with 144-man fields. Win twice during the season and you'll automatically be playing the Championship Series the following season. Otherwise, at the end of the season, finish in the top 20 of the standings and you'll be promoted. This is the PGA Tour becoming more cutthroat. No sponsor invitations anymore. This is clean, completely meritocratic. Promotion and relegation. Play well or face the consequences.

0: answers.
1: Back-to-back Masters champion Rory McIlroy welcomed the news, saying this: the announcement is a positive step for professional golf. As more details emerge, it is encouraging to see the PGA Tour reaffirming the importance of meritocracy and creating a structure that will serve both players and fans well into the future. Well, that appears to represent a change of heart from McIlroy, who last week criticised the changes when they were proposed over fears it could make golf in the United States less competitive. PGA Tour CEO Brian Rolapp has since been in contact with McIlroy over his concerns.
2: I had a chance to speak with Rory today. We talked a bit about it, and I think he's made some comments publicly since then. But I think the best way to think about what we're doing here is that right now we have 47 events at the PGA Tour. We'll have 47 events going forward. That current model serves roughly 230 players. We'll serve that amount of players the same. If you look at the Challenger Series events, they'll be at venues you recognize. They'll be for healthy purses, which we announced today. They will include a subset of those same 200 and change players that we have today. So that is much different than what the Korn Ferry Tour is today.
1: After claiming the WBO and WBC lightweight titles, boxer Caroline Dubois is on the hunt for more belts. She's called out super featherweight world champion Alicia Baumgardner after the American was snubbed by multiple big-name fighters.
3: I would have loved to have it sooner rather than later. She's lost right now. She's got no opponents. She wanted the Kate Taylor fight. That isn't happening. She wanted the Amanda Serrano fight. That isn't happening. So who's she going to fight? Absolutely nobody. There's no one that she can step into the ring with and fight that is on my level. There's no one, you know, and I say that with respect to whoever the other champions are. But I know I'm her biggest challenge, and she knows it too, and that's why she's running away from that fight. We're going to build the fight. I want to become undisputed, and then she's got no argument. She's got nothing to say to the people and to myself to say why we're not fighting. There's nothing she can say. All we can do is continue to build and make that fight unavoidable, unmissable, and undeniable. And that's the only way we can make it happen, and that happens by me becoming the dispute.
1: With 2 months until Dubois' next fight against Amelia Moore, the 25-year-old spent today swapping sparring for speeding, joining Formula One Academy's Rachel Robertson to learn a little bit more about motor racing. Now, after getting some time on the track, Dubois explained why she isn't underestimating her next opponent, despite Moore only having 4 fights as a professional.
3: I remember going across to America for a international training camp with the USA team, and she was there, you know. Never had a chance to spar, but she was always on that level. She was on the Team USA, which is our version of the GB amateur boxing, and she was always there, always at the international tournaments. So I have a lot of respect for her in terms of, like, I know her ability.
4: Is it? I mean, when you read fighters' biographies, you know they sometimes take notes of who they might come up against 3, 4, 5 years down the line. Did you have any thought that you might share a ring with her?
3: No, it was. It's a very different one, you know. So when I was coming through, she was coming through. When I turned pro, I didn't hear about her. She went completely off the radar, but now she's popped up again. She's put herself in a position where she is my mandatory, and I'm very excited to have an opportunity to fight my number one, number two.
1: The focus in British boxing is on Anthony Joshua's huge heavyweight clash with Tyson Fury later in the year. But what of the next generation? Well, up-and-coming heavyweight Moses Itoma faces the biggest challenge of his career when he meets Croatian Filip Hrgović on August the 29th.
5: I think his strengths are he's got a chin, he's durable, he can whack, he has got IQ. His weaknesses, he ain't got any. He's a perfect fighter, so that means when I win, I'm even better.
6: It's a great fight for myself, you know, with young upcoming lion who's, you know, impressed everyone except myself. Maybe he's, you know, next great heavyweight, but I don't believe, you know, until I see his courage, his will, his chin, you know, his endurance. So we didn't see that.
1: Frank Warren promotes Itoma and is hoping a statement win in London will secure the 21-year-old the first world title shot of his career.
7: If he wins the fight,
0: world title fight. He's number one now. He could sit out and wait for that to happen, but we've got to keep him busy and get experience, and that's what he wants.
7: Is it your ambition to get him that world title fight before he turns 22, so this year?
0: I'd like that to happen. I'd like him to fight this year for it.
7: WBO, obviously, you've got both fighters waiting for that rematch, Fabio Wardley and Daniel Dubois.
0: Well, we won't be able to get it done this year if it's the winner of the WBO, because obviously they're not going to be fighting till late autumn, so they won't be ready. So it'll be maybe, who knows, it might be Usyk.
1: Warren also revealed the location for that long-awaited matchup between his fighter Fury and Joshua won't be announced until both complete their planned warm-up fights. Joshua faces Albanian Christian Prenger next month, with Fury still on the hunt for his interim opponent.
0: They're both signed up for the fight. AJ's got his fight in July, hasn't he? He's fighting in July. And Tyson, I believe, will have a fight. I don't know where it's going to be yet or the date for it. And once they're out of the way, their fight will go on in late autumn. Unless, you know, they get either of them getting beaten in these two fights they're going to have, the fight is on, no problems. Let them get their respective fights out of the way. Once that's done, then there'll be an announcement. I don't know, you know, everybody's in such a getting into hissy fits about it, and asked him for me to tell him something that has not been decided yet.
1: Coming up on Sky Sports Spotlight, former England cricket captain Nasser Hussain hits out at the national team's handling of the recent investigation into skipper Ben Stokes. And Ferrari's Lewis Hamilton targets more success in Austria off the back of his first Ferrari win. But does he believe he can win a record 8th world title?
8: I'm Cordelia Lynch, Sky's Asia correspondent, based here in Bangkok.
9: These slums, once gripped by fear and death.
8: There is far less bloodshed now, but it hasn't gone away.
10: Who's asking you to kill?
11: The police will give me the orders, and after I kill the target, I throw the gun away.
8: We try our best to uncover and unpick a fast-changing and deeply complex region.
12: These large waterways provided an excellent source of body disposal.
8: This is the Buriganga River, where victims who'd allegedly been shot dead were dumped.
10: Sheikh Hasina, how confident are you that she will stand trial?
13: She will stand trial, there's no doubt about that.
9: We're going to take you to the very heart of a criminal network, going undercover inside Southeast Asia's scam centres for the very first time.
14: We won't have any problems with police, it's okay.
8: Just seen Imran Khan leave, we understand that he's just been shot in the leg.
13: They have decided that the only way they'll allow elections is if I'm inside jail or killed.
8: Sky News get the full story first.
9: Chinese vessels start encircling the boat we're on, blocking its path.
8: The Chinese are now deploying water cannons, firing it directly towards our boat. We've discovered doctors across Delhi dishing out pills like this, claiming they will provide a lifelong cure for homosexuality.
9: Rohingya people fleeing an escalating civil war.
10: The situation here in Cox's is desperate. An already insecure place does feel a lot more precarious.
15: People that pod together, they have a little hive brain going on.
16: They've not had a good week.
17: I've had a good week.
18: There's a teaser there, a teaser.
15: Ooh. Okay, nothing to see here, drama over.
18: Full stop.
15: Anyway, we'll get to that.
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19: 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And now I'm with you.
15: Annalise has come dressed in the magenta of electoral dysfunction. 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
1: Welcome back to Sky Sports Spotlight. England's cricket hierarchy has been criticised for his handling of the situation which led to captain Ben Stokes being dropped, with an investigation into the player's actions finding no evidence to show he nor teammate Gus Atkinson were in breach of team regulations earlier this month. After visiting a nightclub in the early hours of the morning following their Lord's victory, the pair were not selected for the second test against New Zealand, a match in which England suffered a record defeat. Both players were recalled for the series decider in Nottingham after being cleared, with Hussain singling out head coach Brendan McCullum and managing director Rob Key for their handling of their situation.
17: When Rob Key and Brendan McCullum were asked in the press, is he still your England, is he still England captain? Do you still see him being England captain in the future? I'm not in charge, but I would have been there. I'd have delayed it a little bit, actually, so that we were all, myself, McCullum, Key, we were all off the same hymn sheet and made the decision that Ben Stokes is either our captain or he's not our captain. It's not a difficult decision to make. He's either our captain or he's not. Have a chat, sit round, you've got to make that decision eventually anyway. And if you've decided that as long as everything comes out fine from the regulator, he is our England captain, they are the exact words I'd use. So press conference here, asked a question, will Stokes be the captain in the future? It's a very easy answer to give. If everything comes out fine from the regulator and there's nothing we don't know about, Ben Stokes is my England cricket captain. And that just sends a message to Ben, more than any kind of mental health issue and WhatsApp and phone call, that just sends a message, crystal clear message, and it sends a message to the dressing room. This lad has messed up, leaders mess up, but just remember what he's done in the last 4 years. Just remember the spells he's bowled in the Ashes when his arm's falling off and his leg's falling off. Just remember the innings he's played. Just remember the leadership he showed in Pakistan in the gloom when they were celebrating that last wicket when the sun was set. He has done some spectacular things as a player and as a captain. And because he messed up once, are we going to throw him under the bus? I certainly wouldn't be. I'm not saying they did, but I'd have just liked them to say, if everything's OK with that regulator, he's still our leader.
1: McCullum disagreed with criticism of the England and Wales Cricket Board's approach, insisting they couldn't come out in Stokes' defence until the investigation published its findings.
20: He had to go through a process. He had to wait for what the regulator came out with. He's got an internal disciplinary process which needed to go through as well. Until you have that information, then no one's ever going to be able to make any decisions. And that's just a formal process that needs to go through. And I think we've always backed him. I talked extensively about over the last 4 years, we've worked collaboratively together for the betterment of English cricket, and we've always had the same vision and goal at hand, and that hasn't changed. It's just there's a process that was needed to go through. Until you have that information, then you can't emphatically make any statements publicly.
1: And to keep across the latest from the deciding test between England and New Zealand, you can download the Sky Sports app or head over to skysports.com/cricket. Now Formula One continues with round 8 in Austria this weekend. Championship leader Kimi Antonelli has welcomed the challenge of an improved Ferrari after Lewis Hamilton ended the young Italian's run of 4 Grand Prix wins in a row by taking the checkered flag in Barcelona. Aside from last year's sprint success in China, the result was Hamilton's first victory in almost 2 years, with Ferrari bringing a number of upgrades to Catalonia. He's consequently cut Antonelli's lead at the top of the driver's standings to 41 points, but the teenager isn't worried.
21: I mean, for sure, they're in incredible form. Ferrari's very reliable, but they're quick as well. So, yeah, we just need to maximise every opportunity that we have and then, try to do our best. But it's not going to be straightforward, but... Yeah, I'm already looking forward to the next one because really want to go back to where we left or from where we were finishing before.
1: There's renewed hope among Hamilton's fans after Barcelona that he might finally add to his 7 world titles, the last of which came in 2021. He's optimistic of building on his best weekend since joining Ferrari from Mercedes after his win came off the back of second place finishes in Canada and Monaco.
22: This is just, I think it's just the beginning. Mercedes have got an amazing package and they're so strong. Both drivers are doing such an incredible job. It's going to take absolutely everything from all of us in this team to overcome the deficit or, you know, to get to being ahead of them and doing this consistently. But nothing's impossible. So, yeah, just one step at a time.
1: Well, with the European season now well underway, it's giving most drivers additional time at home in between races. The majority of them are based in Monaco, and Liam Lawson of Racing Bulls gave us a taste of what a day in the life of an F1 driver is like.
2: I have to train today. I've got, you know, I'm a high... What's the high performance athlete? Dude, I found the greatest photo of him the other day. I'm going to show you guys. I did send it straight to him. Prime Daniel Ricciardo with the braces. I had no idea that he arrived before long with braces.
3: How often do you speak to him? Do you still speak to him?
2: Yeah, off and on, obviously, because he's living his best life at the moment. But the biggest one, obviously, was the year of, well, it was 2024 when...
4: You were in there,
2: when I jumped in. Through that whole process, it would be very, very easy for him to have a big dislike towards me, but he didn't. He was honestly very, very supportive, and it was very, very cool. And then after that as well, anything I needed help on, he'd pick up the phone and answer.
3: Right, what are we on to now?
2: Training.
3: What's the thing you struggle the most with in the car?
2: The biggest thing is your brain. Like, you definitely get tired if it's a really hard race, but like, you can't think as fast. Even if you're not like fully exhausted, just when you start getting tired, then you start, because you're making decisions at such high speed, perform at a lower heart rate, you just make less mistakes. Especially this year, because there's so much you have to think about in these cars. Off to golf. Like, driving it right now, it feels so small, and you can't imagine that you're doing 300 kilometres an hour after this tunnel nearly, or 260 or 70.
3: What are the biggest challenges with these cars?
2: Just managing the battery, qualifying as we, you know, improve the cars and get faster and faster through the weekend. We use more and more battery, obviously, you're on throttle more. That then takes away from the speed you have down the straights, and trying to manage that is quite difficult.
3: A long way from those go-karts, isn't it?
2: It's bad, yeah, it is quite bad. My dad, the very early years, he was the one that was helping me, and he learned, it's amazing that he learned how to, like, tune the engines, and he would strip the kart down. I never, ever had anything go wrong with, like, you see lots of karts, a wheel falls off, chain falls off, something like this. I never had this. Like, my dad would put so much effort into maintaining the kart. I'd come back from a race weekend, every night I'd just go to bed, and he'd be out in the garage till 2 in the morning, stripping the kart down, putting it back together, and then going back to work the next day.
3: You owe it to him,
2: then? I do, yeah. He's and they, my parents, sacrificed a lot. Never played here. Not our clubs. Plenty of excuses. Been in the gym for 2 days.
23: Short clubs for me.
2: Probably short clubs for me as well. I'm quite tall, so. All right, let's go. Let's go play some golf. It's gone way too high, but come down. The thing with Formula 1 is it's so fast-paced, so you learn things that work for you, stuff that you do over time. For me, it's obviously getting used to the way the sport moves, how intense it is, the amount of weekends we're racing at, and getting more comfortable. And, you know, obviously in the car this year, it's a very new car, but overall, yeah, I feel good, better than ever. Oh my god, I really hope that they were... I don't think they were filming that, bro. That was so funny, dude.
24: Did you fall out?
2: Dude, that was so funny. I, like, slid down the whole hill, got to the tee box and did a forward roll. It's quite impressive, actually. It looked full military, or like full Mission Impossible.
23: It's fine, perfect. It's exactly where you needed to be.
2: I would like to just come away from the year and know that I'd done everything I could have done, and then had a solid year. I think last year we were quite quick, had a good second half to the year, but quite often missed points, just missed opportunities, and trying to minimise those, which so far we've done this year. It's been very, very good, but trying to keep that through the year is probably the target. Progress, score points, and move towards the front. Cheers, mate. Very nice.
23: Enjoy
2: game,
23: that.
2: Good game. Real nice.
3: You enjoyed us being here?
2: 18 holes. Could have done without the cameras.
3: Is that a wrap?
2: That's a wrap. Yeah, this is where you cut to the part of the video where you talk about... Thanks for joining us. It's been a really, really fun day. Stay tuned. Thank you. That's all I got.
1: Antonelli and Hamilton are both trying to take the title of current holder Lando Norris, who's been immortalised with a waxwork statue at Madame Tussauds. And he's been to meet the replica. Take a look at this. The 26-year-old, not entirely sure how to react as he came face-to-face with himself.
25: It's odd. I mean, it's a very odd sensation to see myself, you know.
0: I always see myself in the mirror in the morning or the evening, see pictures of me, but to see me is a very different thing. So yeah, very happy I got the opportunity, and even happier now that it's all done. Slowly seeing step by step it turn into the thing is pretty amazing. So it's cool. It was a lot of fun. I just smiled for a long time. Not gonna lie, I've never smiled that much ever, but it came out really well.

0: This is Sky News, the headlines. At least 188 people are killed and more than 1,500 injured in back-to-back earthquakes in Venezuela. Two of the biggest earthquakes to hit the country in more than a century. There are fears the number of dead could rise significantly, with tens of thousands reported missing. Also ahead, a red alert warning for extreme heat is extended into an unprecedented third day as temperature records continue to tumble. And as the king becomes the first monarch in history to publish his tax bill, confirmation that hundreds of millions are being spent on Buckingham Palace, but he won't live there. Good morning. Welcome to the programme. 188 people are now known to have died in two devastating earthquakes in Venezuela. The quakes struck less than a minute apart, around 100 miles west of the capital, Caracas. The leader of the Venezuelan parliament says hundreds of people are buried beneath the rubble, but that figure could be far higher, with more than 40,000 people now reported missing on a website set up to help families desperately searching for their loved ones. Our international correspondent John Sparks reports.
1: In a quake-ravaged section of a city called La Guaira, high-rise flats reduced to this. Concrete slabs and pieces of metal bent and twisted like spaghetti. Dead bodies lie scattered on piles of rubble, while the voice of a survivor rises from below. But there's no one to help them, and there is no one to help her. My God, says this man. We got here last night and we heard the scream, but there was nothing we could do. We waited for dawn and here we are. A relative of the girl has arrived. What's your name?
2: Joan.
1: God willing, they'll get her. But there are no rescuers nor heavy machinery here. And soon a small group gathers, calling out the names of missing relatives. It started gently, said one, and then it grew and grew. The earth ruptured in Venezuela by two powerful earthquakes. Shocked and bewildered, the residents of the capital spill out onto the streets. This man is looking for his mother, Maria. It was a national holiday. Many were having lunch when flats, shacks and tower blocks began to move and shake. At the coastal strip on the Caribbean Sea, dozens of buildings were reduced to rubble. The remains of a four-star hotel now sitting on top of its glass-fronted reception. These quakes are the most powerful to hit the country in a century. And we see the violent energy they produced sweeping through the capital's international airport. It's shaking, says this man, a local politician. Look at the damage in the airport. See how everything has been ruined. And the main runway here is also inoperable. The Venezuelan government declared a state of emergency. And in a televised address, acting president Delcy Rodriguez urged doctors and nurses to report immediately to work. But after years of political and economic turmoil, the government is ill-equipped to handle such a crisis. Here, a dust-covered woman is pulled from the rubble near Caracas. But many remain unaccounted for. On one website, the details of tens of thousands of missing residents have been registered. and you can see the anxiety on people's faces.
2: I'm desperate. I just want to know where my son is, whether he's trapped or at a shelter. I'm desperate. The governor said they were going to send heavy machinery, but they still haven't arrived.
1: The scale of the damage remains unclear, although the number of casualties will rise. And for the survivors trapped under the rubble, the coming hours will be critical. John Sparks, Sky News.
0: Earlier, Caracas-based journalist Rosalie Hernandez gave us this update.
3: Well, right now I'm at the hospital. I'm the Domingo Luciani. It's one of the most important hospitals in Caracas. Right now, if you can see, the situation is kind of chaotic because there is not enough medical personnel to attend all the injuries and all the deaths that are coming right now into this hospital. So I think that the most thing that this hospital needs is a hand of medical workers to come here and help.
0: Well, America's relationship with Venezuela this year has been a fraught one after bombing boats off the country's coast and arresting then-President Nicolas Maduro. But the U.S. Secretary of State is promising a fast and effective response to this disaster.
4: That's their most immediate need right now is search and rescue efforts. They have a bunch of collapsed buildings, and so they'll need a lot of help in terms of digging through that. The airport there is badly damaged, so we'll have to rely on the Department of War to deploy assets there. And then we're also helping them with some overhead imagery, especially in coastal areas where they don't have full visibility over what the damage has been and what the impact has been.
0: Now, the UK's record temperature for June was broken again yesterday. Merrifield in Somerset hit 36.7 Celsius. That's 0.2 degrees higher than Wednesday's top temperature. But infrastructure is buckling. Hospitals and ambulance services have declared critical incidents. Hundreds of schools have closed and employers are facing calls to help workers cope with the heat. Sky's Oliver Whitfield-Miocic reports.
5: The temperature records just keep on falling while the mercury rises higher. And, for the first time ever, an extreme red heat warning has been issued for three consecutive days. It's forced multiple NHS trusts in England to declare critical incidents, while train passengers are again being urged not to travel unless it's essential. Most of us still have to head into work, though. At this dry cleaners in Croydon, it's in excess of 33 degrees Celsius according to our thermometer. Owner Dennis Sengel says he can't escape the steamy conditions because customers have got pressing needs.
6: We have to finish the job, it doesn't matter how hot, because the people waiting there, garments and other things, and basically we have a responsible, we have to finish on time.
7: So you're not closing?
6: Never ever.
5: As things stand, there is no maximum workplace temperature.
8: Yeah, it's really hard to work in hot temperature.
5: Some trade unions, including Unison and the TUC, want the government to introduce legislation so employees can get some respite from the record-breaking heat. It's a move that double-decker bus driver Nathan would certainly welcome. At 10 o'clock in the morning, his driver's cab is already hitting 30 degrees.
9: You can't breathe. You go to a red light, you feel like you're dozing off because it's so hot. Not because you're tired or you haven't slept, but just because of the humidity. You've got so many lives in your hands, you want to be driving as safe as possible. And if you're dizzy, tired, lackadaisical, that's not going to be safe for anyone.
5: With more than 1,000 schools and nurseries having closed their doors due to the extreme heat, the National Education Union has called on the government to also make air conditioning mandatory. But as man-made climate change makes heatwaves more common, the Prime Minister says employers should use common sense to keep sweltering workers safe.
10: We're having COBRA meetings at the official level to monitor what's going on, give the appropriate advice, but obviously it falls to me and others to say take care, be sensible with precautions, and schools are going to have to decide, and they are deciding, most of them finishing a little bit early, or many of them, but they will gauge that according to their local conditions.
5: Even safeguards for sweets are also being taken, with reflective silver bubble wrap being used to stop the chocolate bars from melting in South London, a costly lesson previously learned.
11: We had like at least £400 to £500 worth of chocolates were thrown away. Yeah. And for a small shopkeeper, it is a big money.
5: From baristas enduring scalding hot coffee machines to firefighters who are used to feeling scorched. For many workers, there is no reprieve from this heat. And with the government seemingly not committed to introducing a legal limit, the status quo looks set to continue. Oliver Whitfield-Miocic, Sky News, Croydon.
0: In Derbyshire, firefighters have been tackling a wildfire that's been ablaze for more than 24 hours. Derbyshire Fire Service says it's affecting nearly 500 square metres of Tintwistle Moor in Glossop. Six fire engines were in attendance, as well as a helicopter. The fire service is asking the public to act responsibly and says that the slightest spark from a campfire, barbecue or cigarette could lead to a major incident. Taxpayer funding for the royal household is to double in the space of just 3 years, taking it to £100 million a year. That figure has been revealed in the annual royal accounts, which include a £5 million bill on travel, with Prince William taking the most expensive trip of the year. All this as King Charles becomes the first monarch in history to publish his tax bill. Our royal correspondent Laura Bundock has been crunching the numbers.
7: £20,000 for Princess Anne's trip to the rugby. £126,000 travelling to Italy. And £66,000 sending staff on a recce to the US and Bermuda. The royal finances are out. So what do the numbers tell us? And more importantly, what don't they reveal? We now know for 2024-25, the King paid £12.9 million in tax. And Prince William, who'd previously decided not to divulge his tax bill, paid £7.76 million. It's the first time we've been given these figures. And remember, unlike me and you, neither has to pay tax. This is voluntary. These are big numbers. Last year, the total spending by the royal household was £132.1 million, of which £60 million went on the restoration of Buckingham Palace. The total working royal travel bill was £3.3 million, including £130,000 for Prince William's visit to Saudi Arabia, and over £48,000 on one trip to Lancashire for the King on the soon-to-be decommissioned royal train. Between them, the King and Queen carried out 708 public engagements last year. And they've now decided they won't ever move to Buckingham Palace. So is all this value for money? We asked forensic accountant Professor Atul Shah to look at the royal books.
12: There is transparency, but also there is there's quite a lot which is secret, which we don't know about.
7: So when you say things are secret, what is hidden in here then?
12: Well, we definitely don't have a clue about the overall big picture of the King's and the royal family's wealth. There is a hint that there is a large and material investment portfolio which the King holds or the royal family owns.
7: So you think there's a lot we don't know about how much the King is worth?
12: Yeah, I mean, I think, you know, I'm welcoming the transparency that the King is trying to give and the royal family. I have huge respect for the public leadership that King Charles is giving to the nation. But he could go further. And by going further, he could develop much better trust from society and much better respect.
7: There has been increased scrutiny of royal household spending. The National Audit Office found Andrew Mountbatten Windsor sublet three cottages on his former home, Royal Lodge, and his daughters both have rent-free homes in royal palaces paid for by the King. The late Queen never said a word about her tax bill. The palace hopes this helps lift the veil on royal finances. But for a monarchy determined to appear modern and in touch, many argue true transparency still remains just out of view. The palace talks a lot about transparency. Is this transparent?
12: No. It's partial, incomplete, and selective. For example, what's the amount of money in the bank account? you know, as individuals, we would know how much money we have in the bank account. But here, we don't know how much cash there is in the king's bank account. We also know that the king owns shares and investments all over the world. How much is that? We don't know that. That portfolio, as individuals, if we do have, we would be able to value it. And we have to disclose it when we do our tax return.
13: Laura Bundock reporting there. Now, earlier this week, we reported from Nottingham, where a damning report found that more than 500 mothers and babies suffered avoidable harm or died under the care of an NHS trust due to failures at the organisation. Well, now, the same NHS trust is back in the spotlight after inspectors said 8 bodies were found in a state of advanced deterioration in a mortuary after hospitals ran out of freezer space. A warning, this report from Shimon Freeman Powell contains details you may find distressing.
14: I think it's an emotional roller coaster. It's been physically and mentally exhausting. It's brought some peace that we've got answers, but then we've still a way to go until we get justice for our daughter and for other families.
15: Their daughter Harriet was stillborn in 2016, and their fight for answers is credited for becoming the catalyst for the largest investigation into maternity services. Sarah and Jack's experience was a signature case, not only because of the failures in Harriet's care, but also for the lack of dignity in her death. Her body was allowed to badly decompose whilst in the care of the trust.
14: I feel like the first and last walk we took her on was in her tiny white coffin, and we just presumed she'd be perfect in there. And to find out that she had been let to decompose, there are no words that will describe that feeling. And I feel like they've stolen that moment of peace from me.
15: The report found other examples where dignity in death was denied. In one case, the wrong baby was released to a funeral director, and in another, an early gestation baby was disposed of as clinical waste. When the trust learned of these findings, it commissioned its own review.
16: It was concerns raised by Donna Ockenden that led to this investigation. And when the Human Tissue Authority carried out an inspection in March, it led to more disturbing discoveries. It found 8 badly decomposed bodies caused by a lack of freezer space.
15: It also found insufficient identity checks had increased the risks of the wrong bodies being released to families.
17: I'm concerned that a hospital that has been under such scrutiny has had such a damning report just in the last few weeks.
15: In a statement, the Trust says, whilst we have met the majority of the HTA standards, we know that there are some very important areas we need to change to ensure our patients and families have confidence that we care for their deceased loved ones in a manner which is dignified and respectful. The HTA acknowledged that changes had been made following its inspection in March, and Ockenden also credited the Trust for its commitment. But it will likely take more to convince families at the heart of the review and across the city to trust in its care. Shimon Freeman Powell, Sky News, Nottingham.
13: On to some of the morning's other news, and the government is seeking planning permission to use 3 more military bases to house asylum seekers and extend the use of existing sites. 3 former barracks in Oxfordshire, Suffolk and North Yorkshire could house around 3,750 people if permission is granted. It comes ahead of new immigration reforms being introduced to Parliament next week. A 16-year-old boy has been found not guilty of the murder and manslaughter of 9-year-old Aria Thorpe. Aria died after being stabbed at her home in Weston-super-Mare in Somerset last December. The boy told the trial her death was an accident and that he'd picked up a knife from the kitchen in her home and used it to scare her. do stay with us here on Sky News. Coming up, is newly elected MP Andy Burnham destined to become Prime Minister, or will a Labour challenger come out of the shadows?

0: Now, it's looking increasingly likely that Andy Burnham will walk into 10 Downing Street in just 3 weeks because no one is coming forward to challenge him for the Labour leadership and the role of Prime Minister. Here's our political correspondent, Rob Powell.
1: So, how will the Labour Party pick their new leader and our new Prime Minister? Well, nominations open on July the 9th. People can put their names forward at that point. They'll need support from 20% of the Labour grouping in the Commons. That means at least 81 MPs. You'll then get hustings on July the 13th, where members will get to question those who have said they'll run. The window for nominations closes 2 days later, on the 15th. And then at that point, trade unions that are affiliated to Labour and other organisations linked to the party too, they'll put in their nominations. Each candidate will need the backing of three of these organisations, and that has to include at least two unions. Now, if Andy Burnham is the only person who puts his name forward and gets the backing he needs, then he'll automatically become leader and Prime Minister. That'll be announced on July the 17th. Just as MPs break for the summer recess. If someone else runs, though, and gets the required nominations, there'll be a contest, and we'll have a summer of debates and hustings with constituency Labour parties also putting in their nominations. Then the eventual winner will be announced at the end of August, the 29th, before Parliament returns in September. For now, Andy Burnham is the only person who has said he will stand. No one else enters the race. It's likely he'll be Prime Minister in a matter of weeks.
0: Well, Chancellor Rachel Reeves says Andy Burnham should stick to her fiscal rules. Let's listen to what she told Sky's Sophie Ridge at the British Chambers of Commerce conference.
2: Andy Burnham, who will be the next Prime Minister, has been really clear that he is committed to those fiscal rules. And that is a good thing because it means that businesses here can be confident that that stability, that rigour to policy making, that tight grip on the public finances, which is essential for getting inflation and interest rates down, will be continued.
0: OK, let's see how that all-important weather is looking.
3: I hope we haven't forgotten anything.
4: Travel insurance, I tick that box.
3: Yeah, but remember what you forgot last year.
5: All Clear Travel Insurance sponsors Sky News Weather.
0: It's another tropical night in the south where temperatures are holding in the low 20s Celsius quite widely. However, that heat will become increasingly confined to eastern parts of the country over the next few days with fresher conditions spreading from the west. A red heat warning remains in place for southern and later southeastern England. A lesser amber warning covers much of England and Wales for now, but will shift eastward over the next couple of days. Overnight, heavy thundery rain will spread southward across Scotland, whilst heavy thundery showers will spread from the southwest into central areas. And those showers will clear northeastward through the morning to leave another fine day with plenty of sunshine and high temperatures. Those temperatures will still reach the low 30s Celsius with a potential high of 38 Celsius. East Anglia looks like seeing the higher values. Scotland and Northern Ireland will be cooler with cloud and a few outbreaks of showery rain at times. Despite the sunshine, though, there is a chance of a few showers or thunderstorms breaking out through the afternoon.
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0: You are watching Sky News. Do stay with us. Coming up, we'll be taking another look at the morning's papers in the highlights from The Wrap.
6: I'm Ed Conway, and in my new podcast, Stuff Matters, we take an object, crack it open, and reveal the world-shaping forces hidden inside. A pair of earbuds. These are at the heart of a geopolitical battle. The humble banana. This is an economic marvel. A child's booster seat. What if they're actually deterring us from having children? Now, if you want to hear more about all of this stuff, come and listen to my new podcast. It's called Stuff Matters.

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1: You are watching The Wrap. Time now to see what's making the front pages of tomorrow's newspapers. Well, The Guardian leads on the devastating earthquake in Venezuela that's left almost 200 people dead and thousands missing. The Eye leads on the heat wave, reporting that temperatures are forecast to reach 37 degrees tomorrow. On the front of the Metro, London's mayor, Sadiq Khan, says the city needs to become hot weather ready as Britain's hottest ever temperature in June is recorded. The Financial Times leads with calls for Andy Burnham to simplify tax and boost growth if he becomes the next Prime Minister. On the front of the Telegraph, confirmation that the King and Queen won't live in Buckingham Palace, which marks the first change in a monarch's residence for 200 years. Big bucks for an empty home is the Mirror's headline, as the taxpayer-funded bill for the refurbishment of Buckingham Palace is revealed as £369 million. A palace not fit for a king, says The Express. The buck stops here is the headline in The Sun, which also leads on the king's decision not to live in the refurbished palace. The Sun has the same headline as the king's tax bill is revealed. The Times also leads on the royals and says public funding will double in 3 years. So let us start with the Guardian front page, Christine and Sebastian, and that, those two earthquakes in Venezuela, thousands feared dead.
2: Just absolutely horrific. The scale of this, it's really, really hard to get your head around the scale of this, because it seemed like, you know, earlier this morning when it was announced, it seemed like it was relatively small scale, but it's absolutely, 20,000 feared dead. Entire areas have been reduced to rubble, and there is no infrastructure to cope with this. There are not enough medical staff. People are waiting. They've had no support from the government at all. Nobody turning up to try and help search for your family. Imagine thinking that your family, knowing that your family are buried under the rubble and not knowing if they're alive or dead. It's incredibly hard. I mean, I feel like there's almost nothing sensible to say about it because it's just so awful. And your heart just goes out to these people. And we just have to hope that some help arrives and that it's in time for enough people.
1: The predictions are that the death toll could be well above 10,000 people.
3: I know, it's completely shocking, and the devastation caused

0: going to take an awful long time, all of which is complicated by the fact that the international airport has been hit as well. So landing planes is very, very difficult. And it's good to see that America has got engaged in this, that the US Secretary of State Marco Rubio has said the Defense Department will help the search and rescue teams. And obviously relations between America and Venezuela are interesting, shall we say, at the moment, after America abducted Nicolas Maduro, who was the president there. And there's a kind of Potemkin regime which America's involved in. So there's obviously some kind of relationship there. But it's a human tragedy, and there's just widespread devastation. And unfortunately, it's one of those things that you can just really feel a huge amount of sympathy for, but it's not really preventable.
1: No, no. And we're only going to hear worse news from Venezuela, I fear, in the coming days. Let's turn to the eye and the heat wave that we're experiencing here. Set to end on Sunday, but still tomorrow, potentially temperatures could hit 40.
0: Yes, I think it's 36.4 was the temperature hit today somewhere in Somerset, which for June is literally unseasonable and unheard of. And for, this is the new norm of climate change, is that you're going to see not only hotter summers, but more extreme weather events, because the temperature is expected to break at about Sunday, and in London it'll go back into mid-20s, which is what you'd expect for June this year. But these kind of intense bouts are what to be expected of climate change. And the question is going to be, how do we cope and adapt with this without, of course, not taking our eye off reducing carbon emissions to limit the impact of climate change as well? There's been obviously a big push against net zero from a lot of our domestic politics within the UK. But the UK does have a good story to tell on renewables, that we've halved our carbon emissions since the 1990s. So that is playing our role in this wider thing. But a very difficult day for a lot of people. You know, I work in an air-conditioned office, which is not quite as cool as this studio, but has been cool. I was working at home for most of today in an old London Victorian flat that does not have air conditioning, and it was just absolutely intolerable at times. Yeah. Endless rounds of iced water is all you can do.
1: Yeah. I mean, and it's not just the fact that it's extremely uncomfortable, much more serious consequences in terms of hospitals on critical status, or schools being closed, children sent home, operations being cancelled.
2: Yeah. I mean, it's a kind of, you know, huge impact on society generally. And lots of elderly people really cope very badly with this kind of heat, and they're not getting enough water. And those that who aren't particularly mobile are entirely dependent on other people to ensure that they're hydrated and so on. So, yeah, we hear that quite a few NHS trusts are in trouble. There have been, I think, the biggest number of emergencies ever in London today, life-threatening emergencies. And again, it's an infrastructure issue that we're not used to having these kinds of temperatures, and we're going to have to adapt. But it's so expensive to change all our systems and to install air conditioning to ensure that our roads and railways are able to run in these kinds of temperatures, that our public services can run in these kinds of temperatures. A few weeks ago, when it wasn't nearly as hot as this, my local library had closed because apparently it was too hot. And I thought, well, really? And so you think you can't have a two-tier system where some public sector workers feel they can down tools, and then, you know, or schools or whatever. I don't doubt that some schools are extremely hot, but what are parents meant to do when they've suddenly got to look after their children?
1: And they've got to go to work. And we're not the only ones suffering. Across the Channel, there have been 50 heat-related deaths in France just today. To the FT, back to politics. Andy Burnham being urged to simplify taxes and curb public spending to boost growth when he becomes PM. It seems to be a given at this point.
0: Yes, I mean, what a novel idea, if we haven't heard this before. I mean, Andy Haldane, who's done this, who is a very interesting man, is former chief economist at the Bank of England, and is rumoured to be someone who would take a position within the Andy Burnham government to provide some economic ballast. And Andy Haldane, I think, is one of the most sensible people in British politics. And the fact that he's saying, you know, that the stupendously complex tax code needs cutting back on the thicket of regulation, again, this is obviously true stuff. And I'm pretty sure I heard one Keir Starmer talking about all this before he became Prime Minister. And I think this is the challenge for Andy Burnham. Yes, it's, as you say, Julian, it looks like he's going to become Prime Minister and it's going to be a coronation by Labour MPs. But there is going to be the gap that we've got the next 3.5 weeks to fill, from being, you know, luxuriating as an opposition politician when you can just throw all these ideas in the sky and see what lands, to being in 10 Downing Street before the end of the World Cup and having to deal with the fact of realities of pulling back all this stuff.

0: Now, he will get probably a polling bounce as a new prime minister. He will have some fresh momentum and the backing of a lot of Labour MPs. That gives him some space to do this. But what I think really matters for me is if Andy Burnham's going to come in and do this stuff that I think we do need to do to get the economy moving, what's his plan? Who's going to be in the Treasury? How are they going to do it? When are they going to do it? And will they get it done by the next budget? Because, of course, he's going to become prime minister at the end of July. And into the beginning of September, you've got a plan for that budget. So it's not long at all if you're going to take a radically different economic approach.
1: And, Christina, will he be held to the Labour manifesto, do you think? Especially the fact that he wasn't an MP at the time of being...
2: I think we don't know the answer to that, because he has said that he will stick to the manifesto on certain issues, tax, income tax, and...
0: National insurance,
2: yes, that's right.
0: VAT, yeah. the big three.
2: And that will tie his hands a lot. I mean, personally, I think he would do better not to stick to the income tax one and to say, look, we are in... I think if only Starmer had done this, he had the leeway when he came... You know, shortly after he came in, he could have said, look, things are so serious with the Ukraine war and the Russia situation and with Trump mouthing off about NATO and so on, that we have to beef up our defence, and in order to make us safe, we are going to raise income tax by 1p or something like that. It wouldn't have been popular, but if he'd, you know, to use the phrase that everybody's using now, told the story of that, he might have been able to sell it. And I do think Andy Burnham is likely to be better at telling those stories than Starmer was. Frankly, he couldn't be much worse than Starmer was, sadly. But he is not going to... It's going to be incredibly hard to square this circle. And because he has changed his views... I mean, I don't have any problem with that. We all change our views, and he wasn't Prime Minister, and he can change his views as much as he likes. But he has said things like he's going to nationalise water, hugely expensive. He's talked about helping the WASPI women, which he's changed his mind about. There are all kinds of things that, and he's going to, the left of the Labour are going to want a radical left-wing agenda.
1: I mean, I suppose the crux of this is whether people see his changing his mind as equivalent to Keir Starmer doing U-turns.
2: Well, I think at the moment, so everyone, I mean, you know, flip-flops are kind of unforgivable, and they rarely are forgiven in politics. I think he'll be given a bit more leeway at the beginning. I think the fact that he may well take Andy Haldane and Jim O'Neill and some of these people on as economic advisers is encouraging, because he's going to have to listen.
1: We shall see.
3: Still to come here on Sky News, the latest injury news from the England camp, with two key players in a race to be fit to face Panama.

0: Let's return now to our top story. And at least 188 people have died in two devastating earthquakes in Venezuela. The quake struck less than a minute apart, around 100 miles west of the capital, Caracas. The leader of the Venezuelan parliament says hundreds of people are buried beneath the rubble, but that figure could be far higher. Earlier, our technology correspondent, Roland Manthorpe, took a look at the science behind the earthquakes.
1: The Venezuelan earthquake was caused by the slippage of two plates. These two plates here, the South American and the Caribbean. You see, they're always rubbing against each other, but sometimes they get caught. When that happens, tension builds up. And it had been building up here for years, maybe even centuries, till suddenly they slipped. And that tension was released in the form of seismic waves all around this region. And clearly, look, this slip was a big one. But I think there were three other reasons which made this earthquake especially damaging and dangerous. First, it wasn't one earthquake, it was two. This chart shows all the earthquakes in Venezuela in 2026. And you can see they're happening regularly at about 4 or 4.5 magnitude. But then, on the 24th of June, two struck very quickly after each other. First, one of 7.2 that hit here, and then 38 seconds later, one of 7.5, which hit in almost exactly the same place, knocking down all those buildings which had already been destabilised. But now onto the second reason. And I want to show you this chart again, because although it's useful to see the timeline, I think in some ways it's quite deceptive, because it makes 7.2 and 7.5 look almost similar, and they are really not. The second quake, in this series was actually much bigger than the first one. And I've made a sort of infographic to show you what I mean. This tiny red dot, represents a 4.5 magnitude earthquake, which is actually the size of one of the aftershocks that came after those two big quakes. This 5.5 one is 32 times the energy of this. This 6.5 one is 1,000 times the energy. This 7.2 one is 10,000 times the energy. And a 7.5 is 3 times bigger than 7.2. And by the way, a 7.5 is 30,000 times the energy of that original 4.5 aftershock. The second quake was so much bigger than the first. And then the final reason why it was so dangerous and devastating, the location. These two quakes hit in the most populated area of Venezuela. 85% of the population lives up here in the northern part. They were hit first by one really big quake and then by another one. And that is why we are seeing these devastating scenes on our televisions right now.
0: There's cautious calm in Lebanon, where Israeli troops are staying put despite the fragile ceasefire being extended. Among the city's hardest hit in recent months is Nabatieh, where hundreds of people gathered to mourn their loved ones on the eve of Ashura, one of the holiest occasions in the Shia Muslim calendar. Sky's Ivor Bennett reports.
2: The city of Nabatieh is a city of grief, as hundreds remember their dead. They are marking the ancient Shia ceremony of Ashura to commemorate the 7th century slaying of Imam Hussein. It spreads a message of resistance against oppression, and in a city battered by war, it resonates louder than ever. Fatima's mourning her nephew Ali, a paramedic killed in an Israeli strike in March.
3: He was a first responder. Why would Israel target him? He and his team had been given clearance to move, yet they were still hit. And then Israel says they weren't the target. May God never forgive them, neither in this life nor in the next.
2: As we're filming, there is a reminder of the danger. Three Israeli drones circle overhead. It forces mourners to keep an eye on the sky. But as well as fear, there is defiance.
4: I'd be lying if I said we weren't afraid. Of course there's some fear. But when you see these crowds and children playing with all their hearts, that fear fades away. So I don't feel afraid.
2: The ceremony offers a collective catharsis, a show of solidarity amidst the suffering.
5: The emotion on show here really hits you. The sorrow, the anger, and the defiance is visceral.
2: Israeli strikes have killed more than 4,000 people in Lebanon since the latest war with Hezbollah began in March, and Nabatieh is one of the places hardest hit. NHS doctor Mina Najib has been working in the hospital's emergency unit. At times, he says, the morgue has run out of space.
6: I've had 81, 82-year-olds with bits of shrapnel as big as your hand severing their leg. I've had two-year-olds die after like very prolonged efforts at resuscitation. Women, children, men, like really just the whole demographic of any normal society, really.
5: What's that like to deal with?
6: Pretty difficult.
2: Much of the city has been reduced to rubble, a now monochrome landscape, shrouded in dust.
5: There's so much dust in the air, you can actually taste it. And the destruction is pretty much everywhere you look. This is Nabatieh's city centre. It was its focal point, but now there's nothing left.
2: Despite that death and destruction, there are signs of life. Displaced families are returning home after last week's ceasefire to reclaim what's theirs. Mohammed owned more than 20 shops here. Not one survived the shelling, but he's determined to rebuild.
7: We are the sons of this land. I was born here, raised here, built my life and my business here. I never left the country to make money. This is my home. These are my people, and they are my support. How can you simply walk away from that?
2: There's no guarantee the ceasefire will hold. It continues to be tested by sporadic attacks. But here it feels like war and peace almost blend into one. And while the pain increases, so does the resolve. Ivor Bennett, Sky News, Nabatieh.
0: One person has been killed and a child is in hospital with critical injuries after a train hit a car at a level crossing in Houghton. Katie Barnfield has more.
8: Well, it's been a really busy operation here in Horton and Lancashire after that serious accident on the level crossing this morning just behind me. You can see there are still several fire and rescue crews, Network Rail investigation teams and also police teams here still responding to that incident. What we know from British Transport Police so far is that a train hit a car on this level crossing around 10 to 9 this morning. There were two people inside the car at the time, an adult and a child. The adult sadly died here at the scene, and the child has been left with life-threatening injuries and has been taken to Alder Hey Children's Hospital in Liverpool for treatment. Two air ambulances were sent here after the accident. Now, we've now heard from Northern, who are the train company, who've confirmed that it was one of their trains that was involved in this accident. They've told us, we can confirm the 7:51 a.m. Colne to Preston service was involved in a collision with a car at a level crossing in Horton this morning. They say our thoughts are with the person who sadly died in the collision, and the other passenger in the car, of course, we now know was a child who's been taken to hospital. They say we're now working to support the emergency services, Network Rail and the Rail Accident Investigation Branch, and we'll cooperate fully with the investigation into what happened. Now, what that investigation will be trying to establish is exactly how this was able to happen. You can see that it is a barriered crossing here. We don't know yet whether those barriers and the signals were working correctly or whether they weren't, or whether they were and the car simply drove through. Now, we understand the car was hit at enough speed that it was actually pushed some distance down the tracks here. Now, police say there were no other passengers in the car at the time. They also haven't had any other reported injuries from the passengers who were on the train. Of course, that was a busy commuter service that was involved in this. The services between Preston and Blackburn on the railways here have been suspended while this operation continues on what was a very serious incident. So just to recap, one adult has died here and a child has been left fighting for their life in hospital.
0: Time now for all the latest sports news with Mike.

0: Paul, let's take you back to the start. You get a call from Carlo. What's going through your head?
1: That you hope it's going to happen. Like a lot of times in football, you get a call that something, there's a possibility there that you could be joining a new club, a new team. And there was one period, like a year earlier, you know, is Carlo going to be leaving Real Madrid? Brazil were interested in him. It was a possibility that they could have joined together a little bit earlier. But I suppose the stars aligned at the right time. It was time for Carlo to leave Real Madrid. Brazil were looking for a new head coach. So often what happens in football is about timing. Yeah, it was a great feeling when it actually happened.
0: What does the role entail? Just give us an outline of what it looks like from your perspective.
1: A lot of the role is about watching players so that when it comes to squad selection, that you're picking the players that are in the best form. There's a lot of players that are from Brazil that play in the Premier League. You know, there's over 20. And, you know, that takes a lot of time up of travelling around.
2: Personally, I've watched, I must say, about 150 games this season. I think I went to about 60 games live, which is a lot. And then watching here on my laptop or on the television. Watched some good games, watched some awful games. But it's an enjoyable part of the job. It's very different to what I've been used to doing. But really looking forward to getting on the grass and preparing the players now for the games.
0: So, Paul, here we are at the Arsenal training ground ahead of the game this weekend against Senegal. How much preparation goes into these sessions? Have you got the meticulous detail in your head already of what you're going to do now?
1: Yeah, I mean, absolutely. I mean, I think coming into the week, we have a good idea of the, you know, the momentum of the week, how it's going to be in terms of our intensity. We start off by warming up on this pitch here. We're going to go over to the far side and do some tactical work, 11v11. The focus will be on some defensive concepts today. And then we're going to come back onto this pitch for a small-sided game, get some competition going, which the players love. From the moment you get up to the time you go to bed, you're planning, you're organising, you're training. You're using every moment of time that you've got.
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3: It's another tropical night in the south, where temperatures are holding in the low 20s Celsius quite widely. However, the heat will become increasingly confined to eastern parts of the country over the next few days, with fresher conditions spreading from the west. A red heat warning remains in place for southern and later southeastern England. A lesser amber warning covers much of England and Wales for now, but will shift eastward over the next couple of days. Overnight, heavy thundery rain will spread southward across Scotland, whilst heavy thundery showers will spread from the southwest into central areas. And those showers will clear northeastward through the morning to leave another fine day with plenty of sunshine and high temperatures. Temperatures will still reach the low 30s Celsius with a potential high of 38 degrees Celsius.
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0: This is Sky News, the headlines. Around 235 people have been killed and more than 1,500 injured in back-to-back earthquakes in Venezuela. Two of the biggest earthquakes to hit the country in more than a century. There are fears the number of dead could rise significantly, with tens of thousands reported missing. Also ahead, a red alert warning for extreme heat is extended into an unprecedented third day as temperature records continue to tumble. And as the king becomes the first monarch in history to publish his tax bill, confirmation that hundreds of millions are being spent on Buckingham Palace, but he won't live there. Good morning. Welcome to the program. In the last hour, the Venezuelan health minister has told the country's state TV that around 235 people are now thought to have died in two devastating earthquakes. The quakes struck less than a minute apart, around 100 miles west of the capital, Caracas. The leader of the Venezuelan parliament says hundreds of people are buried beneath the rubble, but that figure could be far higher, with more than 40,000 people now reported missing on a website set up to help families desperately searching for their loved ones. Our international correspondent John Sparks reports.
1: In a quake-ravaged section of a city called La Guaira, high-rise flats reduced to this. Concrete slabs and pieces of metal bent and twisted like spaghetti. Dead bodies lie scattered on piles of rubble, while the voice of a survivor rises from below. But there's no one to help them, and there is no one to help her. My God, says this man. We got here last night and we heard the scream, but there was nothing we could do. We waited for dawn and here we are. A relative of the girl has arrived. What's your name?
2: Joan.
1: God willing, they'll get her. But there are no rescuers nor heavy machinery here. And soon a small group gathers, calling out the names of missing relatives. It started gently, said one, and then it grew and grew. The earth ruptured in Venezuela by two powerful earthquakes. Shocked and bewildered, the residents of the capital spill out onto the streets. This man is looking for his mother, Maria. It was a national holiday. Many were having lunch when flats, shacks and tower blocks began to move and shake. At the coastal strip on the Caribbean Sea, dozens of buildings were reduced to rubble. The remains of a four-star hotel now sitting on top of its glass-fronted reception. These quakes are the most powerful to hit the country in a century. And we see the violent energy they produced sweeping through the capital's international airport. It's shaking, says this man, a local politician. Look at the damage in the airport. See how everything has been ruined. And the main runway here is also inoperable. The Venezuelan government declared a state of emergency. And in a televised address, acting president Delcy Rodriguez urged doctors and nurses to report immediately to work. But after years of political and economic turmoil, the government is ill-equipped to handle such a crisis. Here, a dust-covered woman is pulled from the rubble near Caracas. But many remain unaccounted for. On one website, the details of tens of thousands of missing residents have been registered. And you can see the anxiety on people's faces.
2: I'm desperate. I just want to know where my son is, whether he's trapped or at a shelter. I'm desperate. The governor said they were going to send heavy machinery, but they still haven't arrived.
1: The scale of the damage remains unclear, although the number of casualties will rise. And for the survivors trapped under the rubble, the coming hours will be critical. John Sparks, Sky News.
0: Earlier, Caracas-based journalist Rosalie Hernandez gave us this update.
3: Well, right now I'm in the hospital. I'm the Domingo Luciani. It's one of the most important hospitals in Caracas. Right now, if you can see, the situation is kind of chaotic because there is not enough medical personnel to attend all the injuries and all the deaths that are coming right now into this hospital. So I think that the most thing that this hospital needs is a hand of medical workers to come here and help.
0: Well, America's relationship with Venezuela this year has been a fraught one after bombing boats off the country's coast and arresting then-President Nicolas Maduro. But the U.S. Secretary of State, Marco Rubio, is promising a fast and effective response to this disaster.
4: That's their most immediate need right now is search and rescue efforts. They have a bunch of collapsed buildings, and so they'll need a lot of help in terms of digging through that. The airport there is badly damaged, so we'll have to rely on the Department of War to deploy assets there. And then we're also helping them with some overhead imagery, especially in coastal areas where they don't have full visibility over what the damage has been and what the impact has been.
0: Now, the UK's record temperature for June was broken again yesterday. Merrifield in Somerset hit 36.7 Celsius. That's 0.2 degrees higher than Wednesday's top temperature. But infrastructure is buckling. Hospitals and ambulance services have declared critical incidents. Hundreds of schools have closed and employers are facing calls to help workers cope with the heat. Sky's Oliver Whitfield-Miocic reports.
5: The temperature records just keep on falling while the mercury rises higher. And for the first time ever, an extreme red heat warning has been issued for three consecutive days. It's forced multiple NHS trusts in England to declare critical incidents, while train passengers are again being urged not to travel unless it's essential. Most of us still have to head into work, though. At this dry cleaners in Croydon, it's in excess of 33 degrees Celsius according to our thermometer. Owner Dennis Sengel says he can't escape the steamy conditions because customers have got pressing needs.
6: We have to finish the job. It doesn't matter how hot because the people waiting there, garments and other things, and basically we have a responsible, we have to finish on time.
7: So you're not closing?
6: Never ever.
5: As things stand, there is no maximum workplace temperature.
8: Yeah, it's really hard for the hot temperature.
5: Some trade unions, including Unison and the TUC, want the government to introduce legislation so employees can get some respite from the record-breaking heat. It's a move that double-decker bus driver Nathan would certainly welcome. At 10 o'clock in the morning, his driver's cab is already hitting 30 degrees.
9: You can't breathe. You go to a red light, you feel like you're dozing off because it's so hot. Not because you're tired or you haven't slept, but just because of the humidity. You've got so many lives in your hands, you want to be driving as safe as possible. And if you're dizzy, tired, lackadaisical, that's not going to be safe for anyone.
5: With more than 1,000 schools and nurseries having closed their doors due to the extreme heat, the National Education Union has called on the government to also make air conditioning mandatory. But as man-made climate change makes heatwaves more common, the Prime Minister says employers should use common sense to keep sweltering workers safe.
10: We're having COBRA meetings at the official level to monitor what's going on, give the appropriate advice. But obviously, it falls to me and others to say, take care, be sensible with precautions, and schools are going to have to decide, and they are deciding. Most of them finishing a little bit early, or many of them, but they will gauge that according to their local conditions.
5: Even safeguards for sweets are also being taken, with reflective silver bubble wrap being used to stop the chocolate bars from melting in South London, a costly lesson previously learned.
11: We had like at least £400 to £500 worth of chocolates were thrown away. Yeah.
7: And for a small shopkeeper, it is a big money.
5: From baristas enduring scalding hot coffee machines to firefighters who are used to feeling scorched, for many workers, there is no reprieve from this heat. And with the government seemingly not committed to introducing a legal limit, the status quo looks set to continue. Oliver Whitfield-Miocic, Sky News, Croydon.
0: In Derbyshire, firefighters have been tackling a wildfire that's been ablaze for more than 24 hours. Derbyshire Fire Service says it's affecting nearly 500 square metres of Tintwistle Moor in Glossop. Six fire engines were in attendance, as well as a helicopter. The fire service is asking the public to act responsibly and says that the slightest spark from a campfire, barbecue or cigarette could lead to a major incident. Taxpayer funding for the royal household is to double in the space of just 3 years, taking it to £100 million a year. That figure has been revealed in the annual royal accounts, which include a £5 million bill on travel, with Prince William taking the most expensive trip of the year. All this as King Charles becomes the first monarch in history to publish his tax bill. Our royal correspondent Laura Bundock has been crunching the numbers.
11: £20,000 for Princess Anne's trip to the rugby. £126,000 travelling to Italy. And £66,000 sending staff on a recce to the US and Bermuda. The royal finances are out. So what do the numbers tell us? And more importantly, what don't they reveal? We now know for 2024-25, the King paid £12.9 million in tax. And Prince William, who'd previously decided not to divulge his tax bill, paid £7.76 million. It's the first time we've been given these figures. And remember, unlike me and you, neither has to pay tax. This is voluntary. These are big numbers. Last year, the total spending by the royal household was £132.1 million, of which £60 million went on the restoration of Buckingham Palace. The total working royal travel bill was £3.3 million, including £130,000 for Prince William's visit to Saudi Arabia, and over £48,000 on one trip to Lancashire for the King on the soon-to-be decommissioned royal train. Between them, the King and Queen carried out 708 public engagements last year. And they've now decided they won't ever move to Buckingham Palace. So is all this value for money? We asked forensic accountant Professor Atul Shah to look at the royal books.
12: There is transparency, but also there's quite a lot which is secret, which we don't know about.
11: So when you say things are secret, what is hidden in here then?
12: Well, we definitely don't have a clue about the overall big picture of the King's and the royal family's wealth. There is a hint that there is a large and material investment portfolio which the King holds or the royal family owns.
11: So you think there's a lot we don't know about how much the King is worth?
12: Yeah, I mean, I think, you know, I'm welcoming the transparency that the King is trying to give and the royal family. I have huge respect for the public leadership that King Charles is giving to the nation. But he could go further. And by going further, he could develop much better trust from society and much better respect.
11: There has been increased scrutiny of royal household spending. The National Audit Office found Andrew Mountbatten Windsor sublet three cottages on his former home, Royal Lodge, and his daughters both have rent-free homes in royal palaces paid for by the King. The late Queen never said a word about her tax bill. The palace hopes this helps lift the veil on royal finances. But for a monarchy determined to appear modern and in touch, many argue true transparency still remains just out of view. The palace talks a lot about transparency. Is this transparent?
12: No. It's partial, incomplete, and selective. For example, what's the amount of money in the bank account? you know, as individuals, we would know how much money we have in the bank account. But here, we don't know how much cash there is in the king's bank account. We also know that the king owns shares and investments all over the world. How much is that? We don't know that. That portfolio, as individuals, if we do have, we would be able to value it. And we have to disclose it when we do our tax return.
0: Earlier this week, we reported from Nottingham, where a damning report found that more than 500 mothers and babies suffered avoidable harm or died under the care of an NHS trust due to failures at the organisation. Well, now the same NHS trust is back in the spotlight after inspectors said 8 bodies were found in a state of advanced deterioration in a mortuary after hospitals ran out of freezer space. A warning, this report from Shimon Freeman Powell contains details you may find distressing.
13: I think it's an emotional roller coaster. It's been physically and mentally exhausting. It's brought some peace that we've got answers, but then we've still a way to go until we get justice for our daughter and for other families.
14: Their daughter Harriet was stillborn in 2016, and their fight for answers is credited for becoming the catalyst for the largest investigation into maternity services. Sarah and Jack's experience was a signature case, not only because of the failures in Harriet's care, but also for the lack of dignity in her death. Her body was allowed to badly decompose whilst in the care of the trust.
13: I feel like the first and last walk we took her on was in her tiny white coffin, and we just presumed she'd be perfect in there. And to find out that she had been let to decompose, there are no words that will describe that feeling. And I feel like they've stolen that moment of peace from me.
14: The report found other examples where dignity in death was denied. In one case, the wrong baby was released to a funeral director, and in another, an early gestation baby was disposed of as clinical waste. When the trust learned of these findings, it commissioned its own review.
15: It was concerns raised by Donna Ockenden that led to this investigation. And when the Human Tissue Authority carried out an inspection in March, it led to more disturbing discoveries. It found 8 badly decomposed bodies caused by a lack of freezer space.
14: It also found insufficient identity checks had increased the risks of the wrong bodies being released to families.
16: I'm concerned that a hospital that has been under such scrutiny has had such a damning report just in the last few weeks.
14: In a statement, the Trust says, whilst we have met the majority of the HTA standards, we know that there are some very important areas we need to change to ensure our patients and families have confidence that we care for their deceased loved ones in a manner which is dignified and respectful. The HTA acknowledged that changes had been made following its inspection in March, and Ockenden also credited the Trust for its commitment. But it will likely take more to convince families at the heart of the review and across the city to trust in its care. Shimon Freeman Powell, Sky News, Nottingham.
0: On to some of the morning's other news now, and the government is seeking planning permission to use 3 more military bases to house asylum seekers and extend the use of existing sites. 3 former barracks in Oxfordshire, Suffolk and North Yorkshire could house around 3,750 people if permission is granted. It comes ahead of new immigration reforms being introduced to Parliament next week. A 16-year-old boy has been found not guilty of the murder and manslaughter of 9-year-old Aria Thorpe. Aria died after being stabbed at her home in Weston-super-Mare in Somerset last December. The boy told the trial her death was an accident and that he'd picked up a knife from the kitchen in her home and used it to scare her. Do stay with us here on Sky News. Coming up, is newly elected MP Andy Burnham destined to become Prime Minister, or will a Labour challenger come out of the shadows?

0: Now, it's looking increasingly likely that Andy Burnham will walk into 10 Downing Street in just 3 weeks because no one is coming forward to challenge him for the Labour leadership and the role of Prime Minister. Here's our political correspondent, Rob Powell.
1: So, how will the Labour Party pick their new leader and our new Prime Minister? Well, nominations open on July the 9th. People can put their names forward at that point. They'll need support from 20% of the Labour grouping in the Commons. That means at least 81 MPs. You'll then get hustings on July the 13th, where members will get to question those who have said they'll run. The window for nominations closes 2 days later, on the 15th. And then at that point, trade unions that are affiliated to Labour and other organisations linked to the party too, they'll put in their nominations. Each candidate will need the backing of three of these organisations, and that has to include at least two unions. Now, if Andy Burnham is the only person who puts his name forward and gets the backing he needs, then he'll automatically become leader and Prime Minister. That'll be announced on July the 17th. Just as MPs break for the summer recess. If someone else runs, though, and gets the required nominations, there'll be a contest. And we'll have a summer of debates and hustings with constituency Labour parties also putting in their nominations. Then the eventual winner will be announced at the end of August, the 29th, before Parliament returns in September. For now, Andy Burnham is the only person who has said he will stand. No one else enters the race. It's likely he'll be Prime Minister in a matter of weeks.
0: Well, Chancellor Rachel Reeves says Andy Burnham should stick to her fiscal rules. Let's listen to what she told Sky's Sophie Ridge at the British Chambers of Commerce conference.
2: Andy Burnham, who will be the next Prime Minister, has been really clear that he is committed to those fiscal rules. And that is a good thing because it means that businesses here can be confident that that stability, that rigour to policy making, that tight grip on the public finances, which is essential for getting inflation and interest rates down, will be continued.
0: OK, let's see how that all-important weather is looking.
3: I hope we haven't forgotten anything.
4: Travel insurance, I tick that box.
3: Yeah, but remember what you forgot last year.
5: All Clear Travel Insurance sponsors Sky News Weather.
0: It's another tropical night in the south where temperatures are holding in the low 20s Celsius quite widely. However, that heat will become increasingly confined to eastern parts of the country over the next few days with fresher conditions spreading from the west. A red heat warning remains in place for southern and later southeastern England. A lesser amber warning covers much of England and Wales for now, but will shift eastward over the next couple of days. Overnight, heavy thundery rain will spread southward across Scotland, whilst heavy thundery showers will spread from the southwest into central areas. And those showers will clear northeastward through the morning to leave another fine day with plenty of sunshine and high temperatures. Those temperatures will still reach the low 30s Celsius with a potential high of 38 Celsius. East Anglia looks like seeing the higher values. Scotland and Northern Ireland will be cooler with cloud and a few outbreaks of showery rain at times. Despite the sunshine, though, there is a chance of a few showers or thunderstorms breaking out through the afternoon.
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0: You are watching Sky News. Do stay with us. Coming up, we'll be taking another look at the morning's papers in the highlights from The Wrap.
6: I'm Ed Conway, and in my new podcast, Stuff Matters, we take an object, crack it open, and reveal the world-shaping forces hidden inside. A pair of earbuds. These are at the heart of a geopolitical battle. The humble banana. This is an economic marvel. A child's booster seat. What if they're actually deterring us from having children? Now, if you want to hear more about all of this stuff, come and listen to my new podcast. It's called Stuff Matters.

0: Hi there, welcome to Sky Sports Spotlight. Coming up, major changes in golf as the PGA Tour announces a brand new structure for the circuit. Also on the way, boxer Caroline Dubois eyes more world titles as she calls out super featherweight champion Alicia Baumgartner. She's not the only British boxer with big ambitions, with Moses Itoma revealing plans to fight for the heavyweight world championship by the end of the year. And with Formula One heading to Austria this weekend, championship leader Kimi Antonelli welcomes the challenge of a title fight with Lewis Hamilton. But we start with the FIFA World Cup, where England head coach Thomas Tuchel has called for patience after his side became the latest top-ranked team to stumble at the tournament. They were held to a goalless draw against Ghana in their second group stage game. England struggled to break down Ghana, producing just three shots on target in the 90 minutes. Captain Harry Kane missed the best opportunity of the match, firing over the bar from close range, 3 minutes from time.
1: We tried to break the deep block down from Ghana, I think, full respect. And they defended with a lot of determination, with a lot of discipline, and with one of the most physical performances that I saw from a team defending.
2: Declan Rice just said it's important to remain patient and calm.
1: Yes, it's a long tournament, and I think the boys tried everything, and again they played with the right energy. I know it's a very different game, and it's sometimes if we in this case one team tries to play and to run against this deep block and you don't find the spaces and it's difficult for you to create chances. It can be difficult to watch and it's not as exciting. We always try to entertain our fans. It was difficult today. I hope they don't lose belief. It's a long way to go. Credit to our opponent. And like I said, I just feel like that I was right, that we play in a very difficult group.
0: It's the fourth tournament in a row where England have drawn in their second fixture. They remain top of Group L on goal difference and remain favourites to finish top as they face already eliminated Panama on Saturday.
3: Yeah, like second game fever, you know, the same as always with us. It feels like, I think, in all the tournaments I've been to, it's been the same, you know, a decent performance to start and a good win. And then just the second one frustrated a little bit with how they defended, how they set up. You know, credit to them. They got exactly out of the game what they played for. Couldn't quite break them down, and even with all the corners, all the possession, all the kind of shots on goal from distance. But it's one of those things, it happens. It's important for us and for you guys as well not to get too negative, not to get too het up on it. We'll prepare, we'll watch the footage, see where we could have been better and prepare for Panama.
1: Everyone is alert and everyone is fully committed. There can be no doubt, I can assure that to everyone. We don't need a wake-up call. There was no overconfidence in our game, not at all.

0: but you'd expect to break them down in the end. I thought Ghana defended really, really well, but I thought we made it easier for them to defend. So there'll be something for Tuchel to look at, but you're not winning the World Cup in the second game of the tournament. So you're better off having new reality checks earlier on in the tournament than later on.
1: Now, Kane would have become England's all-time leading World Cup goal scorer had he converted against Ghana, with the 32-year-old currently tied with Gary Lineker on 10 goals. Despite not managing to do it, Lineker believes Kane will go on to take the record outright and has called him the country's best ever striker.
2: Just really hope he blitzes it and goes. I mean, all records will be broken now because they obviously changed the format of the World Cup and there's, let's say, not as strong nations in it at times, so there'll be lots more goals scored. So every, you know, we've seen Messi, we've seen Harry Kane, we've seen Erling Haaland and Kylian Mbappe all banging in the goals. It's a nice reminder to people. Everyone sees a graphic. It's a little reminder that I used to play the game reasonably well. So no, I just want Harry to go blast away, score loads of goals, and because we'll need that if we're going to win the tournament. And he's I think he's the best English striker we've ever had.
1: Some big changes coming into golf, with the PGA Tour confirming it will introduce a new two-tier format starting in 2028. It'll be comprised of a championship series for the game's elite players and a challenger series alongside it. A familiar face delivered the news. Tiger Woods made his first public appearance since March to announce the restructure, which he believes will provide the best possible version of the circuit.
3: How do we build the strongest possible version of the PGA Tour? This work was never about any one player or person. It was about bringing together different perspectives, having honest, hard conversations, and thinking boldly about what is best for the game that we all love. I'm proud of the work we've done, and I'm grateful to everyone who's contributed along the way. We have to look forward and beyond today and over the horizon to set up the PGA Tour and our sport for the future generations of players and fans.
4: From 2028, the PGA Tour will essentially be a two-tier tour. The Championship Series and the Challenger Series will run concurrently from February to August and will be two distinct schedules with a clear delineation between them. Championship players cannot play on the Challenger events and vice versa. And there'll be no movement between the two series during the season. Think Premier League and Championship. 120 players, 23 to 24 events, which include the four majors, the Players' Championship and the end-of-season playoffs, which will now incorporate match play in some form. At the end of the season, 90 players will retain championship status, with the other 30 essentially relegated. The Challenger Series will be a minimum of 20 events, with 144-man fields. Win twice during the season and you'll automatically be playing the Championship Series the following season. Otherwise, at the end of the season, finish in the top 20 of the standings and you'll be promoted. This is the PGA Tour becoming more cutthroat. No sponsor invitations anymore. This is clean, completely meritocratic. Promotion and relegation. Play well or face the consequences.
1: Back-to-back Masters champion Rory McIlroy welcomed the news, saying this: the announcement is a positive step for professional golf. As more details emerge, it is encouraging to see the PGA Tour reaffirming the importance of meritocracy and creating a structure that will serve both players and fans well into the future. Well, that appears to represent a change of heart from McIlroy, who last week criticised the changes when they were proposed over fears it could make golf in the United States less competitive. PGA Tour CEO Brian Rolapp has since been in contact with McIlroy over his concerns.
5: I had a chance to speak with Rory today. We talked a bit about it, and I think he's made some comments publicly since then. But I think the best way to think about what we're doing here is that right now we have 47 events at the PGA Tour. We'll have 47 events going forward. That current model serves roughly 230 players. We'll serve that amount of players the same. If you look at the Challenger Series events, they'll be at venues you recognize. They'll be for healthy purses, which we announced today. They'll include a subset of those same 200 and change players that we have today. So that is much different than what the Korn Ferry Tour.

0: Thursday.
1: After claiming the WBO and WBC lightweight titles, boxer Caroline Dubois is on the hunt for more belts. She's called out super featherweight world champion Alicia Baumgardner after the American was snubbed by multiple big-name fighters.
2: I would have loved to have it sooner rather than later. She's lost right now. She's got no opponents. She wanted the Kate Taylor fight. That isn't happening. She wanted the Amanda Serrano fight. That isn't happening. So who's she going to fight? Absolutely nobody. There's no one that she can step into the ring with and fight that is on my level. There's no one, you know, and I say that with respect to whoever the other champions are. But I know I'm her biggest challenge, and she knows it too, and that's why she's running away from that fight. We're going to build the fight. I want to become undisputed, and then she's got no argument. She's got nothing to say to the people, to myself, to say why we're not fighting. There's nothing she can say. All we can do is continue to build and make that fight unavoidable, unmissable, and undeniable. And that's the only way we can make it happen, and that happens by me becoming undisputed.
1: With 2 months until Dubois' next fight against Amelia Moore, the 25-year-old spent today swapping sparring for speeding, joining Formula One Academy's Rachel Robertson to learn a little bit more about motor racing. Now, after getting some time on the track, Dubois explained why she isn't underestimating her next opponent, despite Moore only having 4 fights as a professional.
2: I remember going across to America for a international training camp with the USA team, and she was there, you know. Never had a chance to spar, but she was always on that level. She was on the Team USA, which is our version of the GB amateur boxing, and she was always there, always at the international tournaments. So I have a lot of respect for her in terms of, like, I know her ability.
3: Is it? I mean, when you read fighters' biographies, you know they sometimes take notes of who they might come up against 3, 4, 5 years down the line. Did you have any thought that you might share a ring with her?
2: No, it was. It's a very different one, you know. So when I was coming through, she was coming through. When I turned pro, I didn't hear about her. She went completely off the radar, but now she's popped up again. She's put herself in a position where she is my mandatory, and I'm very excited to have an opportunity to fight my number one, number two.
1: The focus in British boxing is on Anthony Joshua's huge heavyweight clash with Tyson Fury later in the year. But what of the next generation? Well, up-and-coming heavyweight Moses Itoma faces the biggest challenge of his career when he meets Croatian Filip Hrgović on August the 29th.
4: I think his strengths are he's got a chin, he's durable, he can whack, he has got IQ. His weaknesses, he ain't got any. He's a perfect fighter, so that means when I win, I'm even better.
5: It's a great fight for myself, you know, with young upcoming lion who's, you know, impressed everyone except myself. Maybe he's, you know, next great heavyweight, but I don't believe, you know, until I see his courage, his will, his chin, you know, his endurance. So we didn't see that.
1: Frank Warren promotes Itoma and is hoping a statement win in London will secure the 21-year-old the first world title shot of his career.
6: If he wins the fight, world title fight, he's number one now. He could sit out and wait for that to happen, but we've got to keep him busy and get experience, and that's what he wants.
7: Is it your ambition to get him that world title fight before he turns 22, so this year?
6: I'd like that to happen. I'd like him to fight this year for it.
7: WBO, obviously, you've got both fighters waiting for that rematch, Fabio Wardley and Daniel Dubois.
6: Well, we won't be able to get it done this year if it's the winner of the WBO, because obviously they're not going to be fighting until late autumn, so they won't be ready. So it'll be, maybe, who knows, it might be Usyk.
1: Warren also revealed the location for that long-awaited matchup between his fighter Fury and Joshua won't be announced until both complete their planned warm-up fights. Joshua faces Albanian Christian Prenga next month, with Fury still on the hunt for his interim opponent.
6: They're both signed up for the fight. AJ's got his fight in July, hasn't he? He's fighting in July. And Tyson, I believe, will have a fight. I don't know where it's going to be yet or the date for it. And once they're out of the way, their fight will go on in late autumn. Unless, you know, they get either of them get beaten in these two fights they're going to have, the fight is on, no problems. Let them get their respective fights out of the way. Once that's done, then there'll be an announcement. I don't know, you know, everybody's in such a, getting into hissy fits about it, and asked him for me to tell them something that has not been decided yet.
1: Coming up on Sky Sports Spotlight, former England cricket captain Nasser Hussain hits out at the national team's handling of the recent investigation into skipper Ben Stokes. And Ferrari's Lewis Hamilton targets more success in Austria off the back of his first Ferrari win. But does he believe he can win a record 8th world title?
0: I'm Cordelia Lynch, Sky's Asia correspondent, based here in Bangkok.
8: These slums, once gripped by fear and death.
0: There is far less bloodshed now, but it hasn't gone away.
9: Who's asking you to kill?
10: The police will give me the orders, and after I kill the target, I throw the gun away.
0: We try our best to uncover and unpick a fast-changing and deeply complex region.
11: These large waterways provided an excellent source of body disposal.
0: This is the Buriganga River, where victims who'd allegedly been shot dead were dumped.
9: Sheikh Hasina, how confident are you that she will stand trial?
12: She will stand trial, there's no doubt about that.
8: We're going to take you to the very heart of a criminal network, going undercover inside Southeast Asia's scam centres for the very first time.
13: We won't have any problems with police, it's okay.
0: Just seen Imran Khan leave, as we understand it, he's just been shot in the leg.
12: They have decided that the only way they'll allow elections is if I'm inside jail or killed.
0: Sky News get the full story first.
8: Chinese vessels start encircling the boat we're on, blocking its path.
0: The Chinese are now deploying water cannons, firing it directly towards our boat. We've discovered doctors across Delhi dishing out pills like this, claiming they will provide a lifelong cure for homosexuality.
8: Rohingya people fleeing an escalating civil war.
9: The situation here in Cox's is desperate. An already insecure place does feel a lot more precarious.
14: People that pod together, they have a little hive brain going on.
15: They've not had a good week.
16: I've had a good week.
17: There's a teaser there, a teaser. Ooh.
14: Okay, nothing to see here. Drama over.
15: Full stop.
14: Anyway, we'll get to that.
15: She will be mortified.
17: Because she's the first female chancellor.
15: I popped upstairs, made myself a cheese sandwich. But now I'm with you.
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1: Welcome back to Sky Sports Spotlight. England's cricket hierarchy has been criticised for his handling of the situation which led to captain Ben Stokes being dropped, with an investigation into the player's actions finding no evidence to show he nor teammate Gus Atkinson were in breach of team regulations earlier this month. After visiting a nightclub in the early hours of the morning following their Lord's victory, the pair were not selected for the second test against New Zealand, a match in which England suffered a record defeat. Both players were recalled for the series decider in Nottingham after being cleared, with Hussain singling out head coach Brendan McCullum and managing director Rob Key for their handling of their situation.
18: When Rob Key and Brendan McCullum were asked in the press, is he still your England, is he still England captain? Do you still see him being England captain in the future? I'm not in charge, but I would have been there. I'd delayed it a little bit, actually, so that we were all, myself, McCullum, Key, we were all off the same hymn sheet and made the decision that Ben Stokes is either our captain or he's not our captain. It's not a difficult decision to make. He's either our captain or he's not. Have a chat, sit round, you've got to make that decision eventually anyway. And if you've decided that as long as everything comes out fine from the regulator, he is our England captain, they are the exact words I'd use. So press conference here, asked a question, will Stokes be the captain in the future? It's a very easy answer to give. If everything comes out fine from the regulator and there's nothing we don't know about, Ben Stokes is my England cricket captain. And that just sends a message to Ben, more than any kind of mental health issue and WhatsApp and phone call, that just sends a message, crystal clear message, and it sends a message to the dressing room. This lad has messed up, leaders mess up, but just remember what he's done in the last 4 years. Just remember the spells he's bowled in the Ashes when his arm's falling off and his leg's falling off. Just remember the innings he's played. Just remember the leadership he showed in Pakistan in the gloom when they were celebrating that last wicket when the sun was set. He has done some spectacular things as a player and as a captain. And because he messed up once, are we going to throw him under the bus? I certainly wouldn't be. I'm not saying they did, but I'd have just liked them to say, if everything's OK with that regulator, he's still our leader.
1: McCullum disagreed with criticism of the England and Wales Cricket Board's approach, insisting they couldn't come out in Stokes' defence until the investigation published its findings.
16: He had to go through a process. He had to wait for what the regulator came out with. He's got an internal disciplinary process which needed to go through as well. Until you have that information, then no one's ever going to be able to make any decisions. And that's just a formal process that needs to go through. And I think we've always backed him. I talked extensively about over the last 4 years, we've worked collaboratively together for the betterment of English cricket, and we've always had the same vision and goal at hand, and that hasn't changed. It's just there's a process that was needed to go through. Until you have that information, then you can't emphatically make any statements publicly.
1: And to keep across the latest from the deciding test between England and New Zealand, you can download the Sky Sports app or head over to skysports.com/cricket. Now Formula One continues with round 8 in Austria this weekend. Championship leader Kimi Antonelli has welcomed the challenge of an improved Ferrari after Lewis Hamilton ended the young Italian's run of 4 Grand Prix wins in a row by taking the chequered flag in Barcelona. Aside from last year's sprint success in China, the result was Hamilton's first victory in almost 2 years, with Ferrari bringing a number of upgrades to Catalunya. He's consequently cut Antonelli's lead at the top of the driver's standings to 41 points, but the teenager isn't worried.
19: I mean, for sure, they're in incredible form. Ferrari's very reliable, but they're quick as well. So, yeah, we just need to maximise every opportunity that we have and then, try to do our best. But it's not going to be straightforward, but... Yeah, I'm already looking forward to the next one because really want to go back to where we left or from where we were finishing before.
1: There's renewed hope among Hamilton's fans after Barcelona that he might finally add to his 7 world titles, the last of which came in 2021. He's optimistic of building on his best weekend since joining Ferrari from Mercedes after his win came off the back of second place finishes in Canada and Monaco.
20: This is just, I think it's just the beginning. Mercedes have got an amazing package and they're so strong. Both drivers are doing such an incredible job. It's going to take absolutely everything from all of us in this team to overcome the deficit or, you know, to get to being ahead of them and doing this consistently. But nothing's impossible. So, yeah, just one step at a time.
1: Well, with the European season now well underway, it's giving most drivers additional time at home in between races. The majority of them are based in Monaco, and Liam Lawson of Racing Bulls gave us a taste of what a day in the life of an F1 driver is like.
21: Oh, I have to train today. I've got, you know, I'm a high... What's the high performance athlete? Dude, I found the greatest photo of him the other day. I'm going to show you guys. I did send it straight to him. Prime Daniel Ricciardo with the braces. I had no idea that he arrived in Formula 1 with braces.
22: How often do you speak to him? Do you still speak to him?
21: Yeah, off and on, obviously, because he's living his best life at the moment. But the biggest one, obviously, was the year of, what was 2024, when...
23: You were in there,
21: when I jumped in. Through that whole process, it would be very, very easy for him to... have a big dislike towards me, but he didn't. He was honestly very, very supportive, and it was very, very cool. And then after that as well, anything I needed help on, he'd pick up the phone and answer.
22: Right, what are we on to now?
21: Training.
22: What's the thing you struggle the most with in the car?
21: The biggest thing is your brain. Like, you definitely get tired if it's a really hard race, but like, you can't think as fast. Even if you're not like fully exhausted, just when you start getting tired, then you start, because you're making decisions at such high speed, perform at a lower heart rate, you just make less mistakes. Especially this year, because there's so much you have to think about in these cars. Off to golf. Like, driving it right now, it feels so small, and you can't imagine that you're doing 300 kilometres an hour after this tunnel nearly, or 260 or 70.
2: What are the biggest challenges with these cars?
21: Just managing the battery, qualifying as we, you know, improve the cars and get faster and faster through the weekend. We use more and more battery, obviously, you're on throttle more. That then takes away from the speed you have down the straights, and trying to manage that is quite difficult.
2: It's a long way from those go-kart days,
21: isn't it? It's bad, yeah, it is quite bad. My dad, the very early years, he was the one that was helping me, and he learned, it's amazing that he learned how to, like, tune the engines, and he would strip the kart down. I never, ever had anything go wrong with, like, you see lots of carts, a wheel falls off, chain falls off, something like this. I never had this. Like, my dad would put so much effort into maintaining the cart. I'd come back from a race weekend, every night I'd just go to bed, and he'd be out in the garage till 2 in the morning, stripping the cart down, putting it back together, and then going back to work the next day.
2: You owe it to him, then?
21: I do, yeah. He's and they, my parents, sacrificed a lot. Never played here. Not our clubs. Plenty of excuses. Been in the gym for 2 days.
3: Short clubs for me.
21: Probably short clubs for me as well. I'm quite tall, so. All right, let's go. Let's go play some golf. It's gone way too high, but come down. The thing with Formula One is it's so fast-paced, so you learn things that work for you, stuff that you do over time. For me, it's obviously getting used to the way the sport moves, how intense it is, the amount of weekends we're racing it, and getting more comfortable. And, you know, obviously in the car this year, it's a very new car, but overall, yeah, I feel good, better than ever. Oh my god, I really hope that they were, I don't think they were filming that, bro. That was so funny.
2: Did you fall out?
21: Dude, that was so funny. Like, slid down the whole hill, got to the tee box and did a forward roll. It's quite impressive, actually. It looked full military, or like full Mission Impossible.
3: It's fine, perfect. It's exactly where you needed to be.
21: I would like to just come away from the year and know that I'd done everything I could have done, and then had a solid year. I think last year we were quite quick, had a good second half of the year, but quite often missed points, just missed opportunities, and trying to minimise those, which so far we've done this year. It's been very, very good, but trying to keep that through the year is probably the target. Progress, score points, and move towards the front. Cheers, mate. Very nice game.
3: Enjoyed
21: good
3: that.
21: Game. Real,
3: enjoyed
21: real
3: that.
21: Nice.
4: You enjoyed us being here?
21: 18 holes. Could have done without the cameras.
4: Is that a wrap?
21: That's a wrap. Yeah, this is where you cut to the part of the video where you talk about. Thanks for joining us. It's been a really, really fun day. Stay tuned. Thank you. That's all I got.
1: Antonelli and Hamilton are both trying to take the title of current holder Lando Norris, who's been immortalised with a waxwork statue at Madame Tussauds. And he's been to meet the replica. Take a look at this. The 26-year-old, not entirely sure how to react as he came face to face with himself.
5: It's odd. I mean, it's a very odd sensation to see myself, you know. I always see myself in the mirror in the morning or the evening, see pictures of me. But to see me is a very different thing. So, yeah, very happy. Very happy I got the opportunity, and even happier now that it's all done. Slowly seeing, step by step, it turn into the thing is pretty amazing. So it's cool. It was a lot of fun. I just smiled for a long time. Not gonna lie, I've never smiled that much ever, but it came out really well.

0: This is Sky News, the headlines. Around 235 people have been killed and more than 4,000 injured in back-to-back earthquakes in Venezuela. Two of the biggest earthquakes to hit the country in more than a century. There are fears the number of dead could rise significantly, as with tens of thousands reported missing. Also ahead, a red alert warning for extreme heat is extended into an unprecedented third day as temperature records continue to tumble. And as the king becomes the first monarch in history to publish his tax bill, confirmation that hundreds of millions are being spent on Buckingham Palace, but he won't live there. Good morning. Welcome to the programme. The Venezuelan health minister has told the country's state TV around 235 people are now thought to have died in two devastating earthquakes. The quakes struck less than a minute apart, around 100 miles west of the capital, Caracas. The leader of the Venezuelan parliament says hundreds of people are buried beneath the rubble, but that figure could be far higher, with more than 40,000 people now reported missing on a website set up to help families desperately searching for their loved ones. Our international correspondent, John Sparks, reports.
1: In a quake-ravaged section of a city called La Guaira, high-rise flats reduced to this. Concrete slabs and pieces of metal bent and twisted like spaghetti. Dead bodies lie scattered on piles of rubble, while the voice of a survivor rises from below. But there's no one to help them, and there is no one to help her. My God, says this man. We got here last night and we heard the scream, but there was nothing we could do. We waited for dawn and here we are. A relative of the girl has arrived. What's your name?
2: Joan.
1: God willing, they'll get her. But there are no rescuers, nor heavy machinery here. And soon a small group gathers, calling out the names of missing relatives. It started gently, said one, and then it grew and grew. The earth ruptured in Venezuela by two powerful earthquakes. Shocked and bewildered, the residents of the capital spill out onto the streets. This man is looking for his mother, Maria. It was a national holiday. Many were having lunch when flats, shacks and tower blocks began to move and shake. At the coastal strip on the Caribbean Sea, dozens of buildings were reduced to rubble. The remains of a four-star hotel now sitting on top of its glass-fronted reception. These quakes are the most powerful to hit the country in a century. And we see the violent energy they produced sweeping through the capital's international airport. It's shaking, it's shaking, says this man, a local politician. Look at the damage in the airport. See how everything has been ruined. And the main runway here is also inoperable. The Venezuelan government declared a state of emergency. And in a televised address, acting president Delcy Rodriguez urged doctors and nurses to report immediately to work. But after years of political and economic turmoil, the government is ill-equipped to handle such a crisis. Here, a dust-covered woman is pulled from the rubble near Caracas. But many remain unaccounted for. On one website, the details of tens of thousands of missing residents have been registered. And you can see the anxiety on people's faces.
2: I'm desperate. I just want to know where my son is, whether he's trapped or at a shelter. I'm desperate. The governor said they were going to send heavy machinery, but they still haven't arrived.
1: The scale of the damage remains unclear, although the number of casualties will rise. And for the survivors trapped under the rubble, the coming hours will be critical. John Sparks, Sky News.
0: Earlier, Caracas-based journalist Rosalie Hernandez gave us this update.
3: Well, right now I'm under the hospital. I'm the Domingo Luciani is one of the most important hospitals in Caracas. Right now, if you can see, the situation is kind of chaotic because there is not enough medical personnel to attend all the injuries and all the deaths that are coming right now into this hospital. So I think that the most thing that this hospital needs is a hand of medical workers to come here and help.
0: Well, America's relationship with Venezuela this year has been a fraught one after bombing boats off the country's coast and arresting then-President Nicolas Maduro. But the U.S. Secretary of State, Marco Rubio, is promising a fast and effective response to the disaster.
4: That's their most immediate need right now is search and rescue efforts. They have a bunch of collapsed buildings, and so they'll need a lot of help in terms of digging through that. The airport there is badly damaged, so we'll have to rely on the Department of War to deploy assets there. And then we're also helping them with some overhead imagery, especially in coastal areas where they don't have full visibility over what the damage has been and what the impact has been.
0: Now, the UK's record temperature for June was broken again yesterday. Merrifield in Somerset hit 36.7 Celsius. That's 0.2 degrees higher than Wednesday's top temperature. But infrastructure is buckling. Hospitals and ambulance services have declared critical incidents. Hundreds of schools have closed and employers are facing calls to help workers cope with the heat. Sky's Oliver Whitfield-Miocic reports.
5: The temperature records just keep on falling while the mercury rises higher. And for the first time ever, an extreme red heat warning has been issued for three consecutive days. It's forced multiple NHS trusts in England to declare critical incidents, while train passengers are again being urged not to travel unless it's essential. Most of us still have to head into work, though. At this dry cleaners in Croydon, it's in excess of 33 degrees Celsius, according to our thermometer. Owner Dennis Sengel says he can't escape the steamy conditions because customers have got pressing needs.
6: We have to finish the job. It doesn't matter how hot, because the people waiting there, garments and other things, and basically we have a responsible, we have to finish on time.
7: So you're not closing?
6: Never, ever.
5: As things stand, there is no maximum workplace temperature.
8: Yeah, it's really hard to work in hot temperatures.
5: Some trade unions, including Unison and the TUC, want the government to introduce legislation so employees can get some respite from the record-breaking heat. It's a move that double-decker bus driver Nathan would certainly welcome. At 10 o'clock in the morning, his driver's cab is already hitting 30 degrees.
9: You can't breathe. You go to a red light, you feel like you're dozing off because it's so hot. Not because you're tired or you haven't slept, but just because of the humidity. You've got so many lives in your hands, you want to be driving as safe as possible. And if you're dizzy, tired, lackadaisical, that's not going to be safe for anyone.
5: With more than 1,000 schools and nurseries having closed their doors due to the extreme heat, the National Education Union has called on the government to also make air conditioning mandatory. But as man-made climate change makes heatwaves more common, the Prime Minister says employers should use common sense to keep sweltering workers safe.
10: We're having COBRA meetings at the official level to monitor what's going on, give the appropriate advice, but obviously it falls to me and others to say take care, be sensible with precautions, and schools are going to have to decide, and they are deciding. Most of them finishing a little bit early, or many of them, but they will gauge that according to their local conditions.
5: Even safeguards for sweets are also being taken, with reflective silver bubble wrap being used to stop the chocolate bars from melting in South London, a costly lesson previously learned.
11: We had like at least £400 to £500 worth of chocolates were thrown away. Yeah.
7: And for a small shopkeeper, it is a big money.
5: From baristas enduring scalding hot coffee machines to firefighters who are used to feeling scorched, for many workers, there is no reprieve from this heat. And with the government seemingly not committed to introducing a legal limit, the status quo looks set to continue. Oliver Whitfield Miocic, Sky News, Croydon.
0: In Derbyshire, firefighters have been tackling a wildfire that's been ablaze for more than 24 hours. Derbyshire Fire Service says it's affecting nearly 500 square metres of Tintwistle Moor in Glossop. Six fire engines were in attendance, as well as a helicopter. The fire service is asking the public to act responsibly and says that the slightest spark from a campfire, barbecue or cigarette could lead to a major incident. Now, taxpayer funding for the royal household is to double in the space of just 3 years, taking it to £100 million a year. That figure has been revealed in the annual royal accounts, which include a £5 million bill on travel, with Prince William taking the most expensive trip of the year. All this as King Charles becomes the first monarch in history to publish his tax bill. Our royal correspondent, Laura Bundock, has been crunching the numbers.
11: £20,000 for Princess Anne's trip to the rugby. £126,000 travelling to Italy. And £66,000 sending staff on a recce to the US and Bermuda. The royal finances are out. So what do the numbers tell us? And more importantly, what don't they reveal? We now know for 2024-25, the King paid £12.9 million in tax. And Prince William, who'd previously decided not to divulge his tax bill, paid £7.76 million. It's the first time we've been given these figures. And remember, unlike me and you, neither has to pay tax. This is voluntary. These are big numbers. Last year, the total spending by the royal household was £132.1 million, of which £60 million went on the restoration of Buckingham Palace. The total working royal travel bill was £3.3 million, including £130,000 for Prince William's visit to Saudi Arabia, and over £48,000 on one trip to Lancashire for the King on the soon-to-be decommissioned royal train. Between them, the King and Queen carried out 708 public engagements last year. And they've now decided they won't ever move to Buckingham Palace. So is all this value for money? We asked forensic accountant Professor Atul Shah to look at the royal books.
12: There is transparency, but also there's quite a lot which is secret, which we don't know about.
11: So when you say things are secret, what is hidden in here then?
12: Well, we definitely don't have a clue about the overall big picture of the king's and the royal family's wealth. There is a hint that there is a large and material investment portfolio which the king holds or the royal family owns.
11: So you think there's a lot we don't know about how much the king is
12: worth? Yeah, I mean, I think, you know, I'm welcoming the transparency that the king is trying to give and the royal family. I have huge respect for the public leadership that King Charles is giving to the nation. But he could go further. And through by going further, he could develop much better trust from society and much better respect.
11: There has been increased scrutiny of royal household spending. The National Audit Office found Andrew Mountbatten Windsor sublet three cottages on his former home, Royal Lodge, and his daughters both have rent-free homes in royal palaces paid for by the king. The late queen never said a word about her tax bill. The palace hopes this helps lift the veil on royal finances. But for a monarchy determined to appear modern and in touch, many argue true transparency still remains just out of view. The palace talks a lot about transparency. Is this transparent?
12: No. It's partial, incomplete, and selective. For example, what's the amount of money in the bank account? you know, as individuals, we would know how much money we have in the bank account. But here, we don't know how much cash there is in the king's bank account. We also know that the king owns shares and investments all over the world. How much is that? We don't know that. That portfolio, as individuals, if we do have, we would be able to value it. And we have to disclose it when we do our tax return.
0: Earlier this week, we reported from Nottingham, where a damning report found that more than 500 mothers and babies suffered avoidable harm or died under the care of an NHS trust due to failures at the organisation. Well, now the same NHS trust is back in the spotlight after inspectors said 8 bodies were found in a state of advanced deterioration in a mortuary after hospitals ran out of freezer space. A warning, this report from Shimon Freeman-Powell contains details you may find distressing.
13: I think it's an emotional roller coaster. It's been physically and mentally exhausting. It's brought some peace that we've got answers, but then we've still a way to go until we get justice for our daughter and for other families.
14: Their daughter Harriet was stillborn in 2016. And their fight for answers is credited for becoming the catalyst for the largest investigation into maternity services. Sarah and Jack's experience was a signature case, not only because of the failures in Harriet's care, but also for the lack of dignity in her death. Her body was allowed to badly decompose whilst in the care of the trust.
13: I feel like the first and last walk we took her on was in her tiny white coffin, and we just presumed she'd be perfect in there. And to find out that she had been let to decompose, there are no words that will describe that feeling. And I feel like they've stolen that moment of peace from me.
14: The report found other examples where dignity in death was denied. In one case, the wrong baby was released to a funeral director, and in another, an early gestation baby was disposed of as clinical waste. When the trust learned of these findings, it commissioned its own review.
15: It was concerns raised by Donna Ockenden that led to this investigation, and when the Human Tissue Authority carried out an inspection in March, it led to more disturbing discoveries. It found 8 badly decomposed bodies caused by a lack of freezer space.
14: It also found insufficient identity checks had increased the risks of the wrong bodies being released to families.
16: I'm concerned that a hospital that has been under such scrutiny has had such a damning report just in the last few weeks.
14: In a statement, the Trust says, whilst we have met the majority of the HTA standards, we know that there are some very important areas we need to change to ensure our patients and families have confidence that we care for their deceased loved ones in a manner which is dignified and respectful. The HTA acknowledged that changes had been made following its inspection in March, and Ockenden also credited the Trust for its commitment. But it will likely take more to convince families at the heart of the review and across the city to trust in its care. Shimon Freeman-Powell, Sky News, Nottingham.
0: On to some of the morning's other news now, and the government is seeking planning permission to use 3 more military bases to house asylum seekers and extend the use of existing sites. 3 former barracks in Oxfordshire, Suffolk and North Yorkshire could house around 3,750 people if permission is granted. It comes ahead of new immigration reforms being introduced to Parliament next week. A 16-year-old boy has been found not guilty of the murder and manslaughter of 9-year-old Aria Thorpe. Aria died after being stabbed at her home in Weston-super-Mare in Somerset last December. The boy told the trial her death was an accident and that he'd picked up a knife from the kitchen in her home and used it to scare her. Do stay with us here on Sky News. Coming up, Is newly elected MP Andy Burnham destined to become Prime Minister, or will a Labour challenger come out of the shadows?
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5: Now, it's looking increasingly likely that Andy Burnham will walk into 10 Downing Street in just 3 weeks because no one is coming forward to challenge him for the Labour leadership and the role of Prime Minister. Here's our political correspondent, Rob Powell.
6: So, how will the Labour Party pick their new leader and our new Prime Minister? Well, nominations open on July the 9th. People can put their names forward at that point. They'll need support from 20% of the Labour grouping in the Commons. That means at least 81 MPs. You'll then get hustings on July the 13th, where members will get to question those who have said they'll run. The window for nominations closes 2 days later, on the 15th. And then at that point, trade unions that are affiliated to Labour and other organisations linked to the party too, they'll put in their nominations. Each candidate will need the backing of three of these organisations, and that has to include at least two unions. Now, if Andy Burnham is the only person who puts his name forward and gets the backing he needs, then he'll automatically become leader and Prime Minister. That'll be announced on July the 17th. Just as MPs break for the summer recess. If someone else runs, though, and gets the required nominations, there'll be a contest. And we'll have a summer of debates and hustings with constituency Labour parties also putting in their nominations. Then the eventual winner will be announced at the end of August, the 29th, before Parliament returns in September. For now, Andy Burnham is the only person who has said he will stand. No one else enters the race. It's likely he'll be Prime Minister in a matter of weeks.
5: Well, Chancellor Rachel Reeves says Andy Burnham should stick to her fiscal rules. Let's listen to what she told Sky's Sophie Ridge at the British Chambers of Commerce conference.
7: Andy Burnham, who will be the next Prime Minister, has been really clear that he is committed to those fiscal rules. And that is a good thing because it means that businesses here can be confident that that stability, that rigour to policy making, that tight grip on the public finances, which is essential for getting inflation and interest rates down, will be continued.
5: OK, let's see how that all-important weather is looking.
8: I hope we haven't forgotten anything.
9: Travel insurance, I tick that box.
8: Yeah, but remember what you forgot last year.
10: All Clear Travel Insurance sponsors Sky News Weather.
5: It's another tropical night in the south where temperatures are holding in the low 20s Celsius quite widely. However, that heat will become increasingly confined to eastern parts of the country over the next few days, with fresher conditions spreading from the west. A red heat warning remains in place for southern and later southeastern England. A lesser amber warning covers much of England and Wales for now, but will shift eastward over the next couple of days. Overnight, heavy thundery rain will spread southward across Scotland, whilst heavy thundery showers will spread from the southwest into central areas. And those showers will clear northeastward through the morning to leave another fine day with plenty of sunshine and high temperatures. Those temperatures will still reach the low 30s Celsius with a potential high of 38 Celsius. East Anglia looks like seeing the higher values. Scotland and Northern Ireland will be cooler with cloud and a few outbreaks of showery rain at times. Despite the sunshine, though, there is a chance of a few showers or thunderstorms breaking out through the afternoon.
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5: You are watching Sky News. Do stay with us. Coming up, we'll be taking another look at the morning's papers in the highlights from The Wrap.
11: I'm Ed Conway, and in my new podcast, Stuff Matters, we take an object, crack it open, and reveal the world-shaping forces hidden inside. A pair of earbuds. 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The humble banana. 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A child's booster seat. What if they're actually deterring us from having children? 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It's called Stuff Matters.
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1: You are watching The Wrap. Time now to see what's making the front pages of tomorrow's newspapers. Well, The Guardian leads on the devastating earthquake in Venezuela that's left almost 200 people dead and thousands missing. The Eye leads on the heat wave, reporting that temperatures are forecast to reach 37 degrees tomorrow. On the front of the Metro, London's mayor, Sadiq Khan, says the city needs to become hot weather ready as Britain's hottest ever temperature in June is recorded. The Financial Times leads with calls for Andy Burnham to simplify tax and boost growth if he becomes the next Prime Minister. On the front of the Telegraph, confirmation that the King and Queen won't live in Buckingham Palace, which marks the first change in a monarch's residence for 200 years. Big bucks for an empty home is the Mirror's headline, as the taxpayer-funded bill for the refurbishment of Buckingham Palace is revealed as £369 million. A palace not fit for a king, says the Express. The buck stops here is the headline in The Sun, which also leads on the king's decision not to live in the refurbished palace. The Sun has the same headline as the king's tax bill is revealed. The Times also leads on the royals and says public funding will double in 3 years. So let us start with the Guardian front page, Christine and Sebastian, and that, well, those two earthquakes in Venezuela, thousands feared dead.
2: Just absolutely horrific. The scale of this, it's really, really hard to get your head around the scale of this, because it seemed like, you know, earlier this morning when it was announced, it seemed like it was relatively small scale, but it's absolutely, I mean, yeah, 20,000 feared dead. Entire areas have been reduced to rubble, and there is no infrastructure to cope with this. There are not enough medical staff. People are waiting. They've had no support from the government at all. Nobody turning up to try and help search for your family. Imagine thinking that your family, knowing that your family are buried under the rubble and not knowing if they're alive or dead. It's incredibly hard. I mean, I feel like there's almost nothing sensible to say about it because it's just so awful. And your heart just goes out to these people. And we just have to hope that some help arrives and that it's in time for enough people.
1: The predictions are that the death toll could be well above 10,000 people.
3: I know, it's completely shocking, and the devastation caused by those two successive earthquakes means it's going to be a long time before they can even get to the bottom of the rubble. And as per the current reports, there are 40,000 people missing at the moment. Trying to find those who are trapped versus those who are deceased is going to take an awful long time, all of which is complicated by the fact that the international airport has been hit as well. So landing planes is very, very difficult. And it's good to see that America has got engaged in this, that the US Secretary of State Marco Rubio has said the Defense Department will help the search and rescue teams. And obviously relations between America and Venezuela are interesting, shall we say, at the moment, after America abducted

0: And the question is going to be, how do we cope and adapt with this without, of course, not taking our eye off reducing carbon emissions to limit the impact of climate change as well? There's been obviously a big push against net zero from a lot of our domestic politics within the UK. But the UK does have a good story to tell on renewables, that we've halved our carbon emissions since the 1990s. So that is playing our role in this wider thing. But a very difficult day for a lot of people. You know, I work in an air-conditioned office, which is not quite as cool as this studio, but has been cool. I was working at home for most of today in an old London Victorian flat that does not have air conditioning, and it was just absolutely intolerable at times. Yeah. Endless rounds of iced water is all you can do.
1: Yeah, I mean, and it's not just the fact that it's extremely uncomfortable, much more serious consequences in terms of hospitals on critical status, or schools being closed, children sent home, operations being cancelled.
2: Yeah, I mean, it's a kind of, you know, huge impact on society generally, and lots of elderly people really cope very badly with this kind of heat, and they're not getting enough water, and those that who aren't particularly mobile are entirely dependent on other people to ensure that they're hydrated and so on. So, yeah, we hear that quite a few NHS trusts are in trouble. There have been, I think, the biggest number of emergencies ever in London today, life-threatening emergencies. And again, it's an infrastructure issue that we're not used to having these kinds of temperatures, and we're going to have to adapt. But it's so expensive to change all our systems and to install air conditioning to ensure that our roads and railways are able to run in these kinds of temperatures, that our public services can run in these kinds of temperatures. A few weeks ago, when it wasn't nearly as hot as this, my local library had closed because apparently it was too hot. And I thought, well, really? And so you think you can't have a two-tier system where some public sector workers feel they can down tools, and then, you know, or schools or whatever. I don't doubt that some schools are extremely hot, but what are parents meant to do when they've suddenly got to look after their children?
1: And they've got to go to work. And we're not the only ones suffering. Across the Channel, there have been 50 heat-related deaths in France just today. To the FT, back to politics. Andy Burnham being urged to simplify taxes and curb public spending to boost growth when he becomes PM. It seems to be a given at this point.
0: Yes, I mean, what a novel idea, as if we haven't heard this before. I mean, Andy Haldane, who's done this, who is a very interesting man, is a former chief economist at the Bank of England, and is rumoured to be someone who would take a position within the Andy Burnham government to provide some economic ballast. And Andy Haldane, I think, is one of the most sensible people in British politics. And the fact that he's saying, you know, that the stupendously complex tax code needs cutting back on the thicket of regulation. Again, this is obviously true stuff. And I'm pretty sure I heard one Keir Starmer talking about all this before he became Prime Minister. And I think this is the challenge for Andy Burnham. Yes, it's, as you say, Julian, it looks as if he's going to become Prime Minister and it's going to be a coronation by Labour MPs. But there is going to be the gap that we've got the next 3.5 weeks to fill from being, you know, luxuriating as an opposition politician when you can just throw all these ideas in the sky and see what lands, to being in 10 Downing Street before the end of the World Cup and having to deal with the fact of the realities of pulling back all this stuff. Now, he will get probably a polling bounce as a new Prime Minister. He will have some fresh momentum and the backing of a lot of Labour MPs. That gives him some space to do this. But what I think really matters for me is if Andy Burnham's going to come in and do this stuff that I think we do need to do to get the economy moving, what's his plan? Who's going to be in the Treasury? How are they going to do it? When are they going to do it? And will they get it done by the next budget? Because, of course, he's going to become Prime Minister at the end of July, and it's the beginning of September you've got a plan for that budget. So it's not long at all if you're going to take a radically different economic approach.
1: And, Christina, will he be held to the Labour manifesto, do you think, especially the fact that he wasn't an MP at the time
2: I think we don't know the answer to that, because he has said that he will stick to the manifesto on certain issues, tax, income tax, income tax and
0: national insurance.
2: Yes, that's right.
0: VAT.
2: Yeah.
0: The big three.
2: And that will tie his hands a lot. I mean, personally, I think he would do better not to stick to the income tax one and to say, look, we are in... I think if only Starmer had done this, he had the leeway when he came... You know, shortly after he came in, he could have said, look, things are so serious with the Ukraine war and the Russia situation and with Trump mouthing off about NATO and so on, that we have to beef up our defence, and in order to make us safe, we are going to raise income tax by 1p or something like that. It wouldn't have been popular, but if he'd, you know, to use the phrase that everybody's using now, told the story of that, he might have been able to sell it. And I do think Andy Burnham is likely to

0: be better at telling those stories than Starmer was. Frankly, he couldn't be much worse than Starmer was, sadly. But he is not going to. It's going to be incredibly hard to square this circle. Mm-hmm. And because he has changed his views, I mean, I don't have any problem with that. We all change our views, and he wasn't prime minister, and he can change his views as much as he likes. But he has said things like he's going to nationalise water, hugely expensive. He's talked about helping the WASPI women, which he's changed his mind about. There are all kinds of things that, and he's going to, the left of the Labour are going to want a radical left-wing agenda.
1: I mean, I suppose the crux of this is whether people see his changing his mind as equivalent to Keir Starmer doing U-turns.
0: Well, I think at the moment, so everyone, I mean, you know, flip-flops are kind of unforgivable, and they rarely are forgiven in politics. I think he'll be given a bit more leeway at the beginning. I think the fact that he may well take Andy Haldane and Jim O'Neill and some of these people on as economic advisers is encouraging because he's going to have to listen.
1: We shall see.
2: Still to come here on Sky News, the latest injury news from the England camp with two key players in a race to be fit to face Panama.

0: Let's return now to our top story. And at least 188 people have died in two devastating earthquakes in Venezuela. The quake struck less than a minute apart, around 100 miles west of the capital, Caracas. The leader of the Venezuelan parliament says hundreds of people are buried beneath the rubble, but that figure could be far higher. Earlier, our technology correspondent, Roland Manthorpe, took a look at the science behind the earthquakes.
1: The Venezuelan earthquake was caused by the slippage of two plates. These two plates here, the South American and the Caribbean. You see, they're always rubbing against each other, but sometimes they get caught. When that happens, tension builds up. And it had been building up here for years, maybe even centuries, till suddenly they slipped. And that tension was released in the form of seismic waves all around this region. And clearly, look, this slip was a big one. But I think there were three other reasons which made this earthquake especially damaging and dangerous. First, it wasn't one earthquake, it was two. This chart shows all the earthquakes in Venezuela in 2026. And you can see they're happening regularly at about 4 or 4.5 magnitude. But then, on the 24th of June, two struck very quickly after each other. First, one of 7.2 that hit here, and then 38 seconds later, one of 7.5, which hit in almost exactly the same place, knocking down all those buildings which had already been destabilised. But now onto the second reason. And I want to show you this chart again, because although it's useful to see the timeline, I think in some ways it's quite deceptive, because it makes 7.2 and 7.5 look almost similar, and they are really not. The second quake, in this series was actually much bigger than the first one. And I've made a sort of infographic to show you what I mean. This dot here, this tiny red dot, represents a 4.5 magnitude earthquake, which is actually the size of one of the aftershocks that came after those two big quakes. This 5.5 one is 32 times the energy of this. This 6.5 one is 1,000 times the energy. This 7.2 one is 10,000 times the energy. And a 7.5 is three times bigger than 7.2. And by the way, a 7.5 is 30,000 times the energy of that original 4.5 aftershock. The second quake was so much bigger than the first. And then the final reason why it was so dangerous and devastating, the location. These two quakes hit in the most populated area of Venezuela. 85% of the population lives up here in the northern part. They were hit first by one really big quake and then by another one. And that is why we are seeing these devastating scenes on our televisions right now.
0: There's cautious calm in Lebanon, where Israeli troops are staying put despite the fragile ceasefire being extended. Among the city's hardest hit in recent months is Nabatieh, where hundreds of people gathered to mourn their loved ones on the eve of Ashura, one of the holiest occasions in the Shia Muslim calendar. Sky's Ivor Bennett reports.
2: The city of Nabatieh is a city of grief, as hundreds remember their dead. They are marking the ancient Shia ceremony of Ashura to commemorate the 7th century slaying of Imam Hussein. It spreads a message of resistance against oppression, and in a city battered by war, it resonates louder than ever. Fatima's mourning her nephew Ali, a paramedic killed in an Israeli strike in March.
3: He was a first responder. Why would Israel target him? He and his team had been given clearance to move, yet they were still hit. And then Israel says they weren't the target. May God never forgive them, neither in this life nor in the next.
2: As we're filming, there is a reminder of the danger. Three Israeli drones circle overhead. It forces mourners to keep an eye on the sky. But as well as fear, there is defiance.
4: I'd be lying if I said we weren't afraid. Of course there's some fear. But when you see these crowds and children playing with all their hearts, that fear fades away. So I don't feel afraid.
2: The ceremony offers a collective catharsis, a show of solidarity amidst the suffering.
5: The emotion on show here really hits you. The sorrow, the anger, and the defiance is visceral.
2: Israeli strikes have killed more than 4,000 people in Lebanon since the latest war with Hezbollah began in March, and Nabatea is one of the places hardest hit. NHS doctor Mina Najib has been working in the hospital's emergency unit. At times, he says, the morgue has run out of space.
6: I've had 81, 82-year-olds with bits of shrapnel as big as your hand severing their leg. I've had two-year-olds die after like very prolonged efforts at resuscitation. Women, children, men, like really just the whole demographic of any normal society, really.
5: What's that like to deal with?
6: Honestly, pretty difficult.
2: Much of the city has been reduced to rubble, a now monochrome landscape, shrouded in dust.
5: There's so much dust in the air, you can actually taste it. And the destruction is pretty much everywhere you look. This is Nabatea's city centre. It was its focal point, but now there's nothing left.
2: Despite that death and destruction, there are signs of life. Displaced families are returning home after last week's ceasefire to reclaim what's theirs. Mohammed owned more than 20 shops here. Not one survived the shelling, but he's determined to rebuild.
7: We are the sons of this land. I was born here, raised here, built my life and my business here. I never left the country to make money. This is my home. These are my people. And they are my support. How can you simply walk away from that?
2: There's no guarantee the ceasefire will hold. It continues to be tested by sporadic attacks. But here it feels like war and peace almost blend into one. And while the pain increases, so does the resolve. Ivor Bennett, Sky News, Nabatea.
0: One person has been killed and a child is in hospital with critical injuries after a train hit a car at a level crossing in Houghton. Katie Barnfield has more.
8: Well, it's been a really busy operation here in Houghton and Lancashire after that serious accident on the level crossing this morning just behind me. You can see there are still several fire and rescue crews, Network Rail investigation teams and also police teams here still responding to that incident. What we know from British Transport Police so far is that a train hit a car on this level crossing around 10 to 9 this morning. There were two people inside the car at the time, an adult and a child. The adult sadly died here at the scene, and the child has been left with life-threatening injuries and has been taken to Alder Hey Children's Hospital in Liverpool for treatment. Two air ambulances were sent here after the accident. Now, we've now heard from Northern, who are the train company, who've confirmed that it was one of their trains that was involved in this accident. They've told us, we can confirm the 7:51 a.m. Colne to Preston service was involved in a collision with a car at a level crossing in Houghton this morning. They say, our thoughts are with the person who sadly died in the collision, and the other passenger in the car, of course, we now know was a child who's been taken to hospital. They say we're now working to support the emergency services, Network Rail and the Rail Accident Investigation Branch, and we'll cooperate fully with the investigation into what happened. Now, what that investigation will be trying to establish is exactly how this was able to happen. You can see that it is a barriered crossing here. We don't know yet whether those barriers and the signals were working correctly or whether they weren't, or whether they were and the car simply drove through. Now, we understand the car was hit at enough speed that it was actually pushed some distance down the tracks here. Now, police say there were no other passengers in the car at the time. They also haven't had any other reported injuries from the passengers who were on the train. Of course, that was a busy commuter service that was involved in this. Services between Preston and Blackburn on the railways here have been suspended while this operation continues on what was a very serious incident. So just to recap, one adult has died here and a child has been left fighting for their life in hospital.
0: Time now for all the latest sports news with Mike.

0: Paul, let's take you back to the start. You get a call from Carlo. What's going through your head?
1: That you hope it's going to happen. Like a lot of times in football, you get a call that something, there's a possibility there that you could be joining a new club, a new team. And there was one period, like a year earlier, you know, is Carlo going to be leaving Real Madrid? Brazil were interested in him. It was a possibility that they could have joined together a little bit earlier. But I suppose the stars aligned at the right time. It was time for Carlo to leave Real Madrid. Brazil were looking for a new head coach. So often what happens in football is about timing. Yeah, it was a great feeling when it actually happened.
0: What does the role entail? Just give us an outline of what it looks like from your perspective.
1: A lot of the role is about watching players so that when it comes to squad selection, that you're picking the players that are in the best form. There's a lot of players that are from Brazil that play in the Premier League. You know, there's over 20. And, you know, that takes a lot of time up of travelling around.
2: Personally, I've watched, I must say, about 150 games this season. I think I went to 60 games live, which is a lot. And then watching here on my laptop or on the television. Watch some good games, watch some awful games. But it's an enjoyable part of the job. It's very different to what I've been used to doing. But really looking forward to getting on the grass and preparing the players now for the games.
0: So, Paul, here we are at the Arsenal training ground ahead of the game this weekend against Senegal. How much preparation goes into these sessions? Have you got the meticulous detail in your head already of what you're going to do now?
1: Yeah, I mean, absolutely. I mean, I think coming into the week, we have a good idea of the, you know, the momentum of the week, how it's going to be in terms of our intensity. We start off by warming up on this pitch here. We're going to go over to the far side and do some tactical work, 11v11. The focus will be on some defensive concepts today. And then we're going to come back onto this pitch for a small-sided game, get some competition going, which the players love. From the moment you get up to the time you go to bed, you're planning, you're organising, you're training. You're using every moment of time that you've got.
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3: It's another tropical night in the south, where temperatures are holding in the low 20s Celsius quite widely. However, the heat will become increasingly confined to eastern parts of the country over the next few days, with fresher conditions spreading from the west. A red heat warning remains in place for southern and later southeastern England. A lesser amber warning covers much of England and Wales for now, but will shift eastward over the next couple of days. Overnight, heavy thundery rain will spread southward across Scotland, whilst heavy thundery showers will spread from the southwest into central areas. And those showers will clear northeastward through the morning to leave another fine day with plenty of sunshine and high temperatures. Temperatures will still reach the low 30s Celsius with a potential high of 38 degrees Celsius.
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0: This is Sky News, the headlines. Around 235 people have been killed and more than 4,000 injured in back-to-back earthquakes in Venezuela. Two of the biggest earthquakes to hit the country in more than a century. There are fears the number of dead could rise significantly, with tens of thousands reported missing. Also ahead, a red alert warning for extreme heat is extended into an unprecedented third day as temperature records continue to tumble. And as the king becomes the first monarch in history to publish his tax bill, confirmation that hundreds of millions are being spent on Buckingham Palace, but he won't live there. Good morning. Welcome to the programme. The Venezuelan health minister has told the country's state TV around 235 people are now thought to have died in two devastating earthquakes. The quake struck less than a minute apart, around 100 miles west of the capital, Caracas. The leader of the Venezuelan parliament says hundreds of people are buried beneath the rubble, but that figure could be far higher, with more than 40,000 people now reported missing on a website set up to help families desperately searching for their loved ones. Our international correspondent John Sparks reports.
1: In a quake-ravaged section of a city called La Guaira, high-rise flats reduced to this. Concrete slabs and pieces of metal bent and twisted like spaghetti. Dead bodies lie scattered on piles of rubble, while the voice of a survivor rises from below. But there's no one to help them, and there is no one to help her. My God, says this man. We got here last night and we heard the scream, but there was nothing we could do. We waited for dawn and here we are. A relative of the girl has arrived. What's your name?
2: Joan.
1: God willing, they'll get her. But there are no rescuers, nor heavy machinery here. And soon a small group gathers, calling out the names of missing relatives. It started gently, said one, and then it grew and grew. The earth ruptured in Venezuela by two powerful earthquakes. Shocked and bewildered, the residents of the capital spill out onto the streets. This man is looking for his mother, Maria. It was a national holiday. Many were having lunch when flats, shacks, and tower blocks began to move and shake. At the coastal strip on the Caribbean Sea, dozens of buildings were reduced to rubble. The remains of a 4-star hotel now sitting on top of its glass-fronted reception. These quakes are the most powerful to hit the country in a century. And we see the violent energy they produced sweeping through the capital's international airport. It's shaking, says this man, a local politician. Look at the damage in the airport. See how everything has been ruined. And the main runway here is also inoperable. The Venezuelan government declared a state of emergency. And in a televised address, acting president Delcy Rodriguez urged doctors and nurses to report immediately to work. But after years of political and economic turmoil, the government is ill-equipped to handle such a crisis. Here, a dust-covered woman is pulled from the rubble near Caracas. But many remain unaccounted for. On one website, the details of tens of thousands of missing residents have been registered. And you can see the anxiety on people's faces.
2: I'm desperate. I just want to know where my son is, whether he's trapped or at a shelter. I'm desperate. The governor said they were going to send heavy machinery, but they still haven't arrived.
1: The scale of the damage remains unclear, although the number of casualties will rise. And for the survivors trapped under the rubble, the coming hours will be critical. John Sparks, Sky News.
0: Earlier, Caracas-based journalist Rosalie Hernandez gave us this update.
3: Well, right now I'm in the hospital. I'm the Domingo Luciani is one of the most important hospital in Caracas. Right now, if you can see, the situation is kind of chaotic because there is not enough medical personnel to attend all the injuries and all the deaths that are coming right now into this hospital. So I think that the most thing that this hospital needs is a hand of medical workers to come here and help.
0: Well, America's relationship with Venezuela this year has been a fraught one after bombing boats off the country's coast and arresting then-President Nicolas Maduro. But the U.S. Secretary of State, Marco Rubio, is promising a fast and effective response to this disaster.
4: That's their most immediate need right now is search and rescue efforts. They have a bunch of collapsed buildings, and so they'll need a lot of help in terms of digging through that. The airport there is badly damaged, so we'll have to rely on the Department of War to deploy assets there. And then we're also helping them with some overhead imagery, especially in coastal areas where they don't have full visibility over what the damage has been and what the impact has been.
0: The UK's record temperature for June was broken again yesterday. Merrifield in Somerset hit 36.7 Celsius. That's 0.2 degrees higher than Wednesday's top temperature. But infrastructure is buckling. Hospitals and ambulance services have declared critical incidents. Hundreds of schools have closed and employers are facing calls to help workers cope with the heat. Sky's Oliver Whitfield-Miocic reports.
5: The temperature records just keep on falling while the mercury rises higher. And, for the first time ever, an extreme red heat warning has been issued for three consecutive days. It's forced multiple NHS trusts in England to declare critical incidents, while train passengers are again being urged not to travel unless it's essential. Most of us still have to head into work, though. At this dry cleaners in Croydon, it's in excess of 33 degrees Celsius, according to our thermometer. Owner Dennis Sengel says he can't escape the steamy conditions because customers have got pressing needs.
6: We have to finish the job. It doesn't matter how hot, because the people waiting there, garments and other things, and basically we have a responsible, we have to finish on time.
7: So you're not closing?
6: Never ever.
5: As things stand, there is no maximum workplace temperature.
8: Yeah, it's very hard to work in hot temperature.
5: Some trade unions, including Unison and the TUC, want the government to introduce legislation so employees can get some respite from the record-breaking heat. It's a move that double-decker bus driver Nathan would certainly welcome. At 10 o'clock in the morning, his driver's cab is already hitting 30 degrees.
9: You can't breathe. You go to a red light, you feel like you're dozing off because it's so hot. Not because you're tired or you haven't slept, but just because of the humidity. You've got so many lives in your hands, you want to be driving as safe as possible. And if you're dizzy, tired, lackadaisical, that's not going to be safe for anyone.
5: With more than 1,000 schools and nurseries having closed their doors due to the extreme heat, the National Education Union has called on the government to also make air conditioning mandatory. But as man-made climate change makes heatwaves more common, the Prime Minister says employers should use common sense to keep sweltering workers safe.
10: We're having COBRA meetings at the official level to monitor what's going on, give the appropriate advice. But obviously, it falls to me and others to say, take care, be sensible with precautions. And schools are going to have to decide, and they are deciding. Most of them finishing a little bit early, or many of them, but they will gauge that according to their local conditions.
5: Even safeguards for sweets are also being taken, with reflective silver bubble wrap being used to stop the chocolate bars from melting in South London, a costly lesson previously learned.
11: We had at least £400 to £500 worth of chocolates were thrown away.
7: Yeah. And for a small shopkeeper, it is a big money.
5: From baristas enduring scalding hot coffee machines to firefighters who are used to feeling scorched, for many workers, there is no reprieve from this heat. And with the government seemingly not committed to introducing a legal limit, the status quo looks set to continue. Oliver Whitfield Miocic, Sky News, Croydon.
0: In Derbyshire, firefighters have been tackling a wildfire that's been ablaze for more than 24 hours. Derbyshire Fire Service says it's affecting nearly 500 square metres of Tintwistle Moor in Glossop. Six fire engines were in attendance, as well as a helicopter. The fire service is asking the public to act responsibly and says that the slightest spark from a campfire, barbecue or cigarette could lead to a major incident. Now, taxpayer funding for the royal household is to double in the space of just 3 years, taking it to £100 million a year. That figure has been revealed in the annual royal accounts, which include a £5 million bill on travel, with Prince William taking the most expensive trip of the year. All this as King Charles becomes the first monarch in history to publish his tax bill. Our royal correspondent Laura Bundock has been crunching the numbers.
11: £20,000 for Princess Anne's trip to the rugby. £126,000 travelling to Italy. And £66,000 sending staff on a recce to the US and Bermuda. The royal finances are out. So what do the numbers tell us? And more importantly, what don't they reveal? We now know for 2024-25, the King paid £12.9 million in tax. And Prince William, who'd previously decided not to divulge his tax bill, paid £7.76 million. It's the first time we've been given these figures. And remember, unlike me and you, neither has to pay tax. This is voluntary. These are big numbers. Last year, the total spending by the royal household was £132.1 million, of which £60 million went on the restoration of Buckingham Palace. The total working royal travel bill was £3.3 million, including £130,000 for Prince William's visit to Saudi Arabia, and over £48,000 on one trip to Lancashire for the King on the soon-to-be decommissioned royal train. Between them, the King and Queen carried out 708 public engagements last year. And they've now decided they won't ever move to Buckingham Palace. So is all this value for money? We asked forensic accountant Professor Atul Shah to look at the royal books.
12: There is transparency, but also there's quite a lot which is secret, which we don't know about.
11: So when you say things are secret, what is hidden in here then?
12: Well, we definitely don't have a clue about the overall big picture of the King's and the royal family's wealth. There is a hint that there is a large and material investment portfolio which the King holds, or the royal family owns.
11: So you think there's a lot we don't know about how much the King is worth?
12: Yeah, I mean, I think, you know, I'm welcoming the transparency that the King is trying to give and the royal family. I have huge respect for the public leadership that King Charles is giving to the nation. But he could go further. And through by going further, he could develop much better trust from society and much better respect.
11: There has been increased scrutiny of royal household spending. The National Audit Office found Andrew Mountbatten Windsor sublet three cottages on his former home, Royal Lodge, and his daughters both have rent-free homes in royal palaces paid for by the King. The late Queen never said a word about her tax bill. The palace hopes this helps lift the veil on royal finances. But for a monarchy determined to appear modern and in touch, many argue true transparency still remains just out of view. The palace talks a lot about transparency. Is this transparent?
12: No. It's partial, incomplete, and selective. For example, what's the amount of money in the bank account? you know, as individuals, we would know how much money we have in the bank account. But here, we don't know how much cash there is in the king's bank account. We also know that the king owns shares and investments all over the world. How much is that? We don't know that. That portfolio, as individuals, if we do have, we would be able to value it. And we have to disclose it when we do our tax return.
0: Earlier this week, we reported from Nottingham, where a damning report found that more than 500 mothers and babies suffered avoidable harm or died under the care of an NHS trust due to failures at the organisation. Well, now the same NHS trust is back in the spotlight after inspectors said 8 bodies were found in a state of advanced deterioration in a mortuary after hospitals ran out of freezer space. A warning, this report from Siobhan Freeman-Powell contains details you may find distressing.
13: I think it's an emotional roller coaster. It's been physically and mentally exhausting. It's brought some peace that we've got answers, but then we've still a way to go until we get justice for our daughter and for other families.
14: Their daughter Harriet was stillborn in 2016. And their fight for answers is credited for becoming the catalyst for the largest investigation into maternity services. Sarah and Jack's experience was a signature case, not only because of the failures in Harriet's care, but also for the lack of dignity in her death. Her body was allowed to badly decompose whilst in the care of the trust.
13: I feel like the first and last walk we took her on was in her tiny white coffin, and we just presumed she'd be perfect in there. And to find out that she had been let to decompose, there are no words that will describe that feeling. And I feel like they've stolen that moment of peace from me.
14: The report found other examples where dignity in death was denied. In one case, the wrong baby was released to a funeral director, and in another, an early gestation baby was disposed of as clinical waste. When the trust learned of these findings, it commissioned its own review.
15: It was concerns raised by Donna Ockenden that led to this investigation. And when the Human Tissue Authority carried out an inspection in March, it led to more disturbing discoveries. It found 8 badly decomposed bodies caused by a lack of freezer space.
14: It also found insufficient identity checks had increased the risks of the wrong bodies being released to families.
16: I'm concerned that a hospital that has been under such scrutiny has had such a damning report just in the last few weeks.
14: In a statement, the Trust says, whilst we have met the majority of the HTA standards, we know that there are some very important areas we need to change to ensure our patients and families have confidence that we care for their deceased loved ones in a manner which is dignified and respectful. The HTA acknowledged that changes had been made following its inspection in March, and Ockenden also credited the Trust for its commitment. But it will likely take more to convince families at the heart of the review and across the city to trust in its care. Siobhan Freeman-Powell, Sky News, Nottingham.
0: On to some other news now, and the government is seeking planning permission to use 3 more military bases to house asylum seekers and extend the use of existing sites. 3 former barracks in Oxfordshire, Suffolk and North Yorkshire could house around 3,750 people if permission is granted. It comes ahead of new immigration reforms being introduced to Parliament next week. A 16-year-old boy has been found not guilty of the murder and manslaughter of 9-year-old Aria Thorpe. Aria died after being stabbed at her home in Weston-super-Mare in Somerset last December. The boy told the trial her death was an accident and that he'd picked up a knife from the kitchen in her home and used it to scare her. do stay with us here on Sky News. Coming up, is newly elected MP Andy Burnham destined to become Prime Minister, or will a Labour challenger come out of the shadows?
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0: Now, it's looking increasingly likely that Andy Burnham will walk into 10 Downing Street in just 3 weeks because no one is coming forward to challenge him for the Labour leadership and the role of Prime Minister. Here's our political correspondent, Rob Powell.
1: So, how will the Labour Party pick their new leader and our new Prime Minister? Well, nominations open on July the 9th. People can put their names forward at that point. They'll need support from 20% of the Labour grouping in the Commons. That means at least 81 MPs. You'll then get hustings on July the 13th, where members will get to question those who have said they'll run. The window for nominations closes 2 days later, on the 15th. And then at that point, trade unions that are affiliated to Labour and other organisations linked to the party too, they'll put in their nominations. Each candidate will need the backing of three of these organisations, and that has to include at least two unions. Now, if Andy Burnham is the only person who puts his name forward and gets the backing he needs, then he'll automatically become leader and Prime Minister. That'll be announced on July the 17th, just as MPs break for the summer recess. If someone else runs, though, and gets the required nominations, there'll be a contest. And we'll have a summer of debates and hustings with constituency Labour parties also putting in their nominations. Then the eventual winner will be announced at the end of August, the 29th, before Parliament returns in September. For now, Andy Burnham is the only person who has said he will stand. No one else enters the race. It's likely he'll be Prime Minister in a matter of weeks.
0: Well, Chancellor Rachel Reeves says Andy Burnham should stick to her fiscal rules. Let's listen to what she told Sky's Sophie Ridge at the British Chambers of Commerce conference.
2: Andy Burnham, who will be the next Prime Minister, has been really clear that he is committed to those fiscal rules. And that is a good thing because it means that businesses here can be confident that that stability, that rigour to policy making, that tight grip on the public finances, which is essential for getting inflation and interest rates down, will be continued.
0: OK, let's see how that all-important weather is looking.
3: I hope we haven't forgotten anything.
4: Travel insurance, I tick that box.
3: Yeah, but remember what you forgot last year.
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0: It's another tropical night in the south where temperatures are holding in the low 20s Celsius quite widely. However, that heat will become increasingly confined to eastern parts of the country over the next few days, with fresher conditions spreading from the west. A red heat warning remains in place for southern and later southeastern England. A lesser amber warning covers much of England and Wales for now, but will shift eastward over the next couple of days. Overnight, heavy thundery rain will spread southward across Scotland, whilst heavy thundery showers will spread from the southwest into central areas. And those showers will clear northeastward through the morning to leave another fine day with plenty of sunshine and high temperatures. Those temperatures will still reach the low 30s Celsius with a potential high of 38 Celsius. East Anglia looks like seeing the higher values. Scotland and Northern Ireland will be cooler with cloud and a few outbreaks of showery rain at times. Despite the sunshine, though, there is a chance of a few showers or thunderstorms breaking out through the afternoon.
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0: You are watching Sky News. Do stay with us. Coming up, we'll be taking another look at the morning's papers in the highlights from The Wrap.
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2: You are watching The Wrap. Time now to see what's making the front pages of tomorrow's newspapers. Well, The Guardian leads on the devastating earthquake in Venezuela that's left almost 200 people dead and thousands missing. The Eye leads on the heat wave, reporting that temperatures are forecast to reach 37 degrees tomorrow. On the front of the Metro, London's Mayor Sadiq Khan says the city needs to become hot weather ready as Britain's hottest ever temperature in June is recorded. The Financial Times leads with calls for Andy Burnham to simplify tax and boost growth if he becomes the next Prime Minister. On the front of the Telegraph, confirmation that the King and Queen won't live in Buckingham Palace, which marks the first change in a monarch's residence for 200 years. Big bucks for an empty home is the Mirror's headline, as the taxpayer-funded bill for the refurbishment of Buckingham Palace is revealed as £369 million. A palace not fit for a king, says The Express. The buck stops here is the headline in The Sun, which also leads on the king's decision not to live in the refurbished palace. The Sun has the same headline as the king's tax bill is revealed. The Times also leads on the royals and says public funding will double in 3 years. So let us start with the Guardian front page, Christine and Sebastian, and that, those two earthquakes in Venezuela, thousands feared dead.
3: Just absolutely horrific. The scale of this, it's really, really hard to get your head around the scale of this, because it seemed like, you know, earlier this morning when it was announced, it seemed like it was relatively small scale, but it's absolutely, 20,000 feared dead. Entire areas have been reduced to rubble, and there is no infrastructure to cope with this. There are not enough medical staff. People are waiting. They've had no support from the government at all. Nobody turning up to try and help search for your family. Imagine thinking that your family, knowing that your family are buried under the rubble and not knowing if they're alive or dead. It's incredibly hard. I mean, I feel like there's almost nothing sensible to say about it because it's just so awful. And your heart just goes out to these people. And we just have to hope that some help arrives and that it's in time for enough people.
2: The predictions are that the death toll could be well above 10,000 people.
4: I know, it's completely shocking, and the devastation caused by those two successive earthquakes means it's going to be a long time before they can even get to the bottom of the rubble. And as per the current reports, there are 40,000 people missing at the moment. Trying to find those who are trapped versus those who are deceased is going to take an awful long time, all of which is complicated by the fact that the international airport has been hit as well. So landing planes is very, very difficult. And it's good to see that America has got engaged in this, that the US Secretary of State Marco Rubio has said the Defense Department will help the search and rescue teams. And obviously, relations between America and Venezuela are interesting, shall we say, at the moment, after America abducted Nicolas Maduro, who was the president there. And there's a kind of Potemkin regime which America's involved in. So there's obviously some kind of relationship there. But it's a human tragedy, and there's just widespread devastation. And unfortunately, it's one of those things that you can just really feel a huge amount of sympathy for, but it's not really preventable.
2: No, no. And we're only going to hear worse news from Venezuela, I fear, in the coming days. Let's turn to the Eye and the heat wave that we're experiencing here. Set to end on Sunday, but still tomorrow, potentially temperatures could hit 40.
4: Yes, I think it was 36.4 was the temperature hit today somewhere in Somerset, which for June is literally unseasonable and unheard of. And this is the new norm of climate change, is that you're going to see not only hotter summers, but more extreme weather events, because the temperature is expected to break at about Sunday, and in London it'll go back into mid-20s, which is what you'd expect for June this year. But these kind of intense bouts are what to be expected of climate change. And the question is going to be, how do we cope and adapt with this without, of course, not taking our eye off reducing carbon emissions to limit the impact of climate change as as well. There's been obviously a big push against net zero from a lot of our domestic politics within the UK. But the UK does have a good story to tell on renewables, that we've halved our carbon emissions since the 1990s. So that is playing our role in this wider thing. But a very difficult day for a lot of people. You know, I work in an air-conditioned office, which is not quite as cool as this studio. Mm-hmm. But

0: hospitals, yes, on critical status, schools being closed, mm, children sent home, mm, operations being cancelled.
1: Yeah, I mean, it's a kind of, you know, huge impact on society generally, and lots of elderly people really cope very badly with this kind of heat, and they're not getting enough water, and those that who aren't particularly mobile are entirely dependent on other people to ensure that they're hydrated and so on. So, yeah, we hear that quite a few NHS trusts are in trouble. There have been, I think, the biggest number of emergencies ever in London today, life-threatening emergencies. And again, it's an infrastructure issue that we're not used to having these kinds of temperatures, and we're going to have to adapt. But it's so expensive to change all our systems and to install air conditioning to ensure that our roads and railways are able to run in these kinds of temperatures, that our public services can run in these kinds of temperatures. A few weeks ago, when it wasn't nearly as hot as this, my local library had closed because apparently it was too hot. And I thought, well, really? And so you think you can't have a two-tier system where some public sector workers feel they can down tools and then, you know, or schools or whatever. I don't doubt that some schools are extremely hot, but what are parents meant to do when they've suddenly, yeah, got to look after their children?
0: And they've got to go to work. And we're not the only ones suffering. Across the Channel, there have been 50 heat-related deaths in France just today. To the FT, back to politics. Andy Burnham being urged to simplify taxes and curb public spending to boost growth when he becomes PM. It seems to be a given at this point.
2: Yes, I mean, what a novel idea, as if we haven't heard this before. I mean, Andy Haldane, who's done this, who is a very interesting man, is former chief economist at the Bank of England and is rumoured to be someone who would take a position within the Andy Burnham government to provide some economic ballast. And Andy Haldane, I think, is one of the most sensible people in British politics. And the fact that he's saying, you know, that the stupendously complex tax code needs cutting back on the thicket of regulation. Again, this is obviously true stuff. And I'm pretty sure I heard one Keir Starmer talking about all this, yeah, before he became Prime Minister. And I think this is the challenge for Andy Burnham. Yes, it's, as you say, Julian, it looks as if he's going to become Prime Minister and it's going to be a coronation by Labour MPs. But there is going to be the gap that we've got the next 3.5 weeks to fill from being, you know, luxuriating as an opposition politician when you can just throw all these ideas in the sky and see what lands, to being in 10 Downing Street before the end of the World Cup and having to deal with the fact of the realities of pulling back all this stuff. Now, he will get probably a polling bounce as a new Prime Minister. He will have some fresh momentum and the backing of a lot of Labour MPs. That gives him some space to do this. But what I think really matters for me is if Andy Burnham's going to come in and do this stuff that I think we do need to do to get the economy moving, what's his plan? Who's going to be in the Treasury? How are they going to do it? When are they going to do it? And will they get it done by the next budget? Because, of course, he's going to become Prime Minister at the end of July. And it's the beginning of September, you've got a plan for that budget. So it's not long at all if you're going to take a radically different economic approach.
0: And, Christina, will he be held to the Labour manifesto, do you think? Especially the fact that he wasn't an MP at the time
1: I think we don't know the answer to that, because he has said that he will stick to the manifesto on certain issues, tax, income tax, income tax and
2: national insurance.
1: Yes, that's right.
2: VAT.
1: Yeah.
2: The big three.
1: And that will tie his hands a lot. I mean, personally, I think he would do better not to stick to the income tax one and to say, look, we are in... I think if only Starmer had done this, he had the leeway when he came... You know, shortly after he came in, he could have said, look, things are so serious with the Ukraine war and the Russia situation and with Trump mouthing off about NATO and so on, that we have to beef up our defence, and in order to make us safe, we are going to raise income tax by 1p or something like that. It wouldn't have been popular. But if he'd, you know, to use the phrase that everybody's using now, told the story of that, he might have been able to sell it. And I do think Andy Burnham is likely to be better at telling those stories than Starmer was. Frankly, he couldn't be much worse than Starmer was, sadly. But he is not going to... It's going to be incredibly hard to square this circle. Mm. And because he has changed his views... I mean, I don't have any problem with that. We all change our views, and he wasn't Prime Minister, and he can change his views as much as he likes. But he has said things like he's going to nationalise water, hugely expensive. He's talked about helping the WASPI women, which he's changed his mind about. There are all kinds of things that, and he's going to, the left of the Labour are going to want a radical left-wing agenda.
0: I mean, I suppose the crux of this is whether people see his changing his mind as equivalent to Keir Starmer doing U-turns.
1: Well, I think at the moment, everyone, flip-flops are kind of unforgivable and they rarely are.

0: given in politics. I think he'll be given a bit more leeway at the beginning. I think the fact that he may well take Andy Haldane and Jim O'Neill and some of these people on as economic advisers is encouraging because he's going to have to listen.
1: We shall see.
2: Still to come here on Sky News, the latest injury news from the England camp with two key players in a race to be fit to face Panama.

0: Let's return now to our top story, and at least 188 people have died in two devastating earthquakes in Venezuela. The quake struck less than a minute apart, around 100 miles west of the capital, Caracas. The leader of the Venezuelan parliament says hundreds of people are buried beneath the rubble, but that figure could be far higher. Earlier, our technology correspondent Roland Manthorpe took a look at the science behind the earthquakes.
1: The Venezuelan earthquake was caused by the slippage of two plates. These two plates here, the South American and the Caribbean. You see, they're always rubbing against each other, but sometimes they get caught. When that happens, tension builds up. And it had been building up here for years, maybe even centuries, till suddenly they slipped. And that tension was released in the form of seismic waves all around this region. And clearly, look, this slip was a big one. But I think there were three other reasons which made this earthquake especially damaging and dangerous. First, it wasn't one earthquake, it was two. This chart shows all the earthquakes in Venezuela in 2026. And you can see they're happening regularly at about 4 or 4.5 magnitude. But then, on the 24th of June, two struck, very quickly after each other. First, one of 7.2 that hit here, and then 38 seconds later, one of 7.5, which hit in almost exactly the same place, knocking down all those buildings which had already been destabilised. But now onto the second reason. And I want to show you this chart again, because although it's useful to see the timeline, I think in some ways it's quite deceptive, because it makes 7.2 and 7.5 look almost similar, and they are really not. The second quake, in this series was actually much bigger than the first one. And I've made a sort of infographic to show you what I mean. This dot here, this tiny red dot, represents a 4.5 magnitude earthquake, which is actually the size of one of the aftershocks that came after those two big quakes. This 5.5 one is 32 times the energy of this. This 6.5 one is 1,000 times the energy. This 7.2 one is 10,000 times the energy. And a 7.5 is three times bigger than 7.2. And by the way, a 7.5 is 30,000 times the energy of that original 4.5 aftershock. The second quake was so much bigger than the first. And then the final reason why it was so dangerous and devastating, the location. These two quakes hit in the most populated area of Venezuela. 85% of the population lives up here in the northern part. They were hit first by one really big quake and then by another one. And that is why we are seeing these devastating scenes on our televisions right now.
0: There's cautious calm in Lebanon, where Israeli troops are staying put despite the fragile ceasefire being extended. Among the cities hardest hit in recent months is Nabatieh, where hundreds of people gathered to mourn their loved ones on the eve of Ashura, one of the holiest occasions in the Shia Muslim calendar. Sky's Ivor Bennett reports.
2: The city of Nabatieh is a city of grief, as hundreds remember their dead. They are marking the ancient Shia ceremony of Ashura to commemorate the 7th century slaying of Imam Hussein. It spreads a message of resistance against oppression, and in a city battered by war, it resonates louder than ever. Fatima's mourning her nephew Ali, a paramedic killed in an Israeli strike in March.
3: He was a first responder. Why would Israel target him? He and his team had been given clearance to move, yet they were still hit. And then Israel says they weren't the target. May God never forgive them, neither in this life nor in the next.
2: As we're filming, there is a reminder of the danger. Three Israeli drones circle overhead. It forces mourners to keep an eye on the sky. But as well as fear, there is defiance.
4: I'd be lying if I said we weren't afraid. Of course there's some fear. But when you see these crowds and children playing with all their hearts, that fear fades away. So I don't feel afraid.
2: The ceremony offers a collective catharsis, a show of solidarity amidst the suffering. The emotion on show here really hits you. The sorrow, the anger, and the defiance is visceral. Israeli strikes have killed more than 4,000 people in Lebanon since the latest war with Hezbollah began in March, and Nabatea is one of the places hardest hit. NHS doctor Mina Najib has been working in the hospital's emergency unit. At times, he says, the morgue has run out of space.
5: I've had 81, 82-year-olds with bits of shrapnel as big as your hand severing their leg. I've had two-year-olds die after like very prolonged efforts at resuscitation. Women, children, men, like really just the whole demographic of any normal society, really.
2: What's that like to deal with?
5: Honestly, pretty difficult.
2: Much of the city has been reduced to rubble, a now monochrome landscape, shrouded in dust. There's so much dust in the air, you can actually taste it. And the destruction is pretty much everywhere you look. This is Nabatea's city centre. It was its focal point. But now, there's nothing left. Despite that death and destruction, there are signs of life. Displaced families are returning home after last week's ceasefire to reclaim what's theirs. Mohammed owned more than 20 shops here. Not one survived the shelling, but he's determined to rebuild.
6: We are the sons of this land. I was born here, raised here, built my life and my business here. I never left the country to make money. This is my home. These are my people, and they are my support. How can you simply walk away from that?
2: There's no guarantee the ceasefire will hold. It continues to be tested by sporadic attacks. But here it feels like war and peace almost blend into one. And while the pain increases, so does the resolve. Ivor Bennett, Sky News, Nabatea.
0: One person has been killed and a child is in hospital with critical injuries after a train hit a car at a level crossing in Houghton. Katie Barnfield has more.
7: Well, it's been a really busy operation here in Houghton and Lancashire after that serious accident on the level crossing this morning just behind me. You can see there are still several fire and rescue crews, Network Rail investigation teams and also police teams here still responding to that incident. What we know from British Transport Police so far is that a train hit a car on this level crossing around 10 to 9 this morning. There were two people inside the car at the time, an adult and a child. The adult sadly died here at the scene, and the child has been left with life-threatening injuries and has been taken to Alder Hey Children's Hospital in Liverpool for treatment. Two air ambulances were sent here after the accident. Now, we've now heard from Northern, who are the train company, who've confirmed that it was one of their trains that was involved in this accident. They've told us, we can confirm the 7:51 a.m. Colne to Preston service was involved in a collision with a car at a level crossing in Houghton this morning. They say our thoughts are with the person who sadly died in the collision, and the other passenger in the car, of course, we now know was a child who's been taken to hospital. They say we're now working to support the emergency services, Network Rail and the Rail Accident Investigation Branch, and we'll cooperate fully with the investigation into what happened. Now, what that investigation will be trying to establish is exactly how this was able to happen. You can see that it is a barriered crossing here. We don't know yet whether those barriers and the signals were working correctly or whether they weren't, or whether they were and the car simply drove through. Now, we understand the car was hit at enough speed that it was actually pushed some distance down the tracks here. Now, police say there were no other passengers in the car at the time. They also haven't had any other reported injuries from the passengers who were on the train. Of course, that was a busy commuter service that was involved in this. The services between Preston and Blackburn on the railways here have been suspended while this operation continues on what was a very serious incident. So just to recap, one adult has died here and a child has been left fighting for their life in hospital.
0: Time now for all the latest sports news with Mike.

0: Paul, let's take you back to the start. You get a call from Carlo. What's going through your head?
1: That you hope it's going to happen. Like a lot of times in football, you get a call that something, there's a possibility there that you could be joining a new club, a new team. And there was one period, like a year earlier, you know, is Carlo going to be leaving Real Madrid? Brazil were interested in him. It was a possibility that they could have joined together a little bit earlier. But I suppose the stars aligned at the right time. It was time for Carlo to leave Real Madrid. Brazil were looking for a new head coach. So often what happens in football is about timing. Yeah, it was a great feeling when it actually happened.
0: What does the role entail? Just give us an outline of what it looks like from your perspective.
1: A lot of the role is about watching players so that when it comes to squad selection, that you're picking the players that are in the best form. There's a lot of players that are from Brazil that play in the Premier League. You know, there's over 20. And, you know, that takes a lot of time up of travelling around.
2: Personally, I've watched, I must say, about 150 games this season. I think I went to 60 games live, which is a lot. And then watching here on my laptop or on the television. Watch some good games, watch some awful games. But it's an enjoyable part of the job. It's very different to what I've been used to doing. But really looking forward to getting on the grass and preparing the players now for the games.
0: So, Paul, here we are at the Arsenal training ground ahead of the game this weekend against Senegal. How much preparation goes into these sessions? Have you got the meticulous detail in your head already of what you're going to do now?
1: Yeah, I mean, absolutely. I mean, I think coming into the week, we have a good idea of the, you know, the momentum of the week, how it's going to be in terms of our intensity. We start off by warming up on this pitch here. We're going to go over to the far side and do some tactical work, 11v11. The focus will be on some defensive concepts today. And then we're going to come back onto this pitch for a small-sided game, get some competition going, which the players love. From the moment you get up to the time you go to bed, you're planning, you're organising, you're training. You're using every moment of time that you've got.
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3: It's another tropical night in the south, where temperatures are holding in the low 20s Celsius quite widely. However, the heat will become increasingly confined to eastern parts of the country over the next few days, with fresher conditions spreading from the west. A red heat warning remains in place for southern and later southeastern England. A lesser amber warning covers much of England and Wales for now, but will shift eastward over the next couple of days. Overnight, heavy thundery rain will spread southward across Scotland, whilst heavy thundery showers will spread from the southwest into central areas. And those showers will clear northeastward through the morning to leave another fine day with plenty of sunshine and high temperatures. Temperatures will still reach the low 30s Celsius with a potential high of 38 degrees Celsius.
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0: Hello, good morning. It's 6 o'clock on Friday, the 26th of June. Your headlines. The number of people killed in Venezuela's earthquakes continues to rise. At least 235 people are dead and more than 40,000 are missing. More extreme heat expected in the UK today. A rare red warning is still in place and several hospitals have declared critical incidents. King Charles reveals his tax bill and says he'll move out of Buckingham Palace after a £369 million renovation. Also ahead, warnings from a justice minister that the court's backlog could take 300 years to bring under control. And at 6:40, we'll see what's making headlines in today's papers with our political commentator, Benedict Spence. Hello, good morning, everyone. Well, rescue workers in Venezuela are racing against the clock to find survivors after two huge back-to-back earthquakes. At least 235 people have died and more than 40,000 people have been reported missing. Experts fear the number of people who have lost their lives will continue to rise in the coming days. Meanwhile, the country's healthcare system is on its knees with hospitals overflowing with thousands of injured patients. Our international correspondent John Sparks reports.
1: In a quake-ravaged section of a city called La Guaira, high-rise flats reduced to this. Concrete slabs and pieces of metal bent and twisted like spaghetti. Dead bodies lie scattered on piles of rubble while the voice of a survivor rises from below. But there's no one to help them, and there is no one to help her. My God, says this man. We got here last night and we heard the scream, but there was nothing we could do. We waited for dawn and here we are. A relative of the girl has arrived. What's your name?
2: Joan.
1: God willing, they'll get her. But there are no rescuers, nor heavy machinery here. And soon a small group gathers, calling out the names of missing relatives. It started gently, said one, and then it grew and grew. The earth ruptured in Venezuela by two powerful earthquakes. Shocked and bewildered, the residents of the capital spill out onto the streets. This man is looking for his mother, Maria. It was a national holiday. Many were having lunch when flats, shacks and tower blocks began to move and shake. At the coastal strip on the Caribbean Sea, dozens of buildings were reduced to rubble. The remains of a four-star hotel now sitting on top of its glass-fronted reception. These quakes are the most powerful to hit the country in a century. And we see the violent energy they produced sweeping through the capital's international airport. It's shaking, says this man, a local politician. Look at the damage in the airport. See how everything has been ruined. And the main runway here is also inoperable. The Venezuelan government declared a state of emergency. And in a televised address, acting president Delcy Rodriguez urged doctors and nurses to report immediately to work. But after years of political and economic turmoil, the government is ill-equipped to handle such a crisis. Here, a dust-covered woman is pulled from the rubble near Caracas. But many remain unaccounted for. On one website, the details of tens of thousands of missing residents have been registered. And you can see the anxiety on people's faces.
3: I'm desperate. I just want to know where my son is, whether he's trapped or at a shelter. I'm desperate. The governor said they were going to send heavy machinery, but they still haven't arrived.
1: The scale of the damage remains unclear, although the number of casualties will rise. And for the survivors trapped under the rubble, the coming hours will be critical. John Sparks, Sky News.
0: Now, it's been a difficult week for people struggling to cope with the heat, and it's a similar story today. The UK's record temperature for June, it was broken once again on Thursday. And over the next few hours, temperatures are once again expected to be dangerous, potentially rising to the late 30s. Now, hospitals and ambulance services have declared critical incidents. Hundreds of schools have closed and employers are facing calls to help workers cope with the heat. A rare red warning for extreme heat, which means that these sweltering temperatures, they pose a threat to life. And it's in place for a third day in central, southern and western areas of England and parts of Wales. And that will stay in force until 9 o'clock this evening. Well, this is how the temperatures will be looking throughout the day. It's going to be really hot, starting with highs of 24 in the southeast. And then things will get even hotter. Temperatures are expected to once again head into the mid-30s in lots of places. People are being encouraged to work from home where they can, but not everyone has that choice, as Oliver Whitfield-Miocic reports.
4: The temperature records just keep on falling while the mercury rises higher. And for the first time ever, an extreme red heat warning has been issued for 3 consecutive days. It's forced multiple NHS trusts in England to declare critical incidents, while train passengers are again being urged not to travel unless it's essential. Most of us still have to head into work, though. At this dry cleaners in Croydon, it's in excess of 33 degrees Celsius, according to our thermometer. Owner Dennis Sengel says he can't escape the steamy conditions because customers have got pressing needs.
5: We have to finish the job. It doesn't matter how hot, because the people waiting there, garments and other things, and basically we have a responsible, we have to finish on time.
6: So you're not closing?
5: Never, ever.
4: As things stand, there is no maximum workplace temperature.
7: Yeah, it's really hard to work in hot temperatures.
4: Some trade unions, including Unison and the TUC, want the government to introduce legislation so employees can get some respite from the record-breaking heat. It's a move that double-decker bus driver Nathan would certainly welcome. At 10 o'clock in the morning, his driver's cab is already hitting 30 degrees.
8: You can't breathe. You go to a red light, you feel like you're dozing off because it's so hot. Not because you're tired or you haven't slept, but just because of the humidity. You've got so many lives in your hands, you want to be driving as safe as possible. And if you're dizzy, tired, lackadaisical, that's not going to be safe for anyone.
4: With more than 1,000 schools and nurseries having closed their doors due to the extreme heat, the National Education Union has called on the government to also make air conditioning mandatory. But as man-made climate change makes heatwaves more common, the Prime Minister says employers should use common sense to keep sweltering workers safe.
9: We're having COBRA meetings at the official level to monitor what's going on, give the appropriate advice. But obviously, it falls to me and others to say, take care, be sensible with precautions. And schools are going to have to decide, and they are deciding. Most of them finishing a little bit early, or many of them, but they will gauge that according to their local conditions.
4: Even safeguards for sweets are also being taken, with reflective silver bubble wrap being used to stop the chocolate bars from melting in South London, a costly lesson previously learned.
10: We had at least £400 to £500 worth of chocolates were thrown away. Yeah. And for a small shopkeeper, it is a big money.
4: From baristas enduring scalding hot coffee machines to firefighters who are used to feeling scorched, for many workers, there is no reprieve from this heat. And with the government seemingly not committed to introducing a legal limit, the status quo looks set to continue. Oliver Whitfield-Miocic, Sky News, Croydon.
0: King Charles has become the first monarch in history to publish his tax bill. The annual royal accounts include a £5 million bill for travel, and more than £350 million is being spent on the renovation of Buckingham Palace, even though the King has confirmed he's never going to live there. Our royal correspondent, Laura Bondoc, has been crunching the numbers.
6: £20,000 for Princess Anne's trip to the rugby. £126,000 travelling to Italy. And £66,000 sending staff on a recce to the US and Bermuda. The royal finances are out. So what do the numbers tell us? And more importantly, what don't they reveal? We now know for 2024-25, the King paid £12.9 million in tax. And Prince William, who'd previously decided not to divulge his tax bill, paid £7.76 million. It's the first time we've been given these figures. And remember, unlike me and you, neither has to pay tax. This is voluntary. These are big numbers. Last year, the total spending by the royal household was £132.1 million, of which £60 million went on the restoration of Buckingham Palace. The total working royal travel bill was £3.3 million, including £130,000 for Prince William's visit to Saudi Arabia, and over £48,000 on one trip to Lancashire for the King on the soon-to-be decommissioned royal train. Between them, the King and Queen carried out 708 public engagements last year. And they've now decided they won't ever move to Buckingham Palace. So is all this value for money? We asked forensic accountant Professor Atul Shah to look at the royal books.
11: There is transparency, but also there's quite a lot which is secret, which we don't know about.
6: So when you say things are secret, what is hidden in here then?
11: Well, we definitely don't have a clue about the overall big picture of the King's and the royal family's wealth. There is a hint that there is a large and material investment portfolio which the King holds or the royal family owns.
6: So you think there's a lot we don't know about how much the King is
11: worth? Yeah, I mean, I think, you know, I'm welcoming the transparency that the King is trying to give and the royal family. I have huge respect for the public leadership that King Charles is giving to the nation. But he could go further. And through by going further, he could develop much better trust from society and much better respect.
6: There has been increased scrutiny of royal household spending. The National Audit Office found Andrew Mountbatten Windsor sublet three cottages on his former home, Royal Lodge, and his daughters both have rent-free homes in royal palaces paid for by the King. The late Queen never said a word about her tax bill. The palace hopes this helps lift the veil on royal finances. But for a monarchy determined to appear modern and in touch, many argue true transparency still remains just out of view. The palace talks a lot about transparency. Is this transparent?
11: No. It's partial, incomplete, and selective. For example, what's the amount of money in the bank account? You know, as individuals, we would know how much money we have in the bank account. But here, we don't know how much cash there is in the King's bank account. We also know that the King owns shares and investments all over the world. How much is that? We don't know that. That portfolio, as individuals, if we do have, we would be able to value it. And we have to disclose it when we do our tax return.
0: A justice minister has warned that it could take 300 years to bring the court's backlog under control. That is, to the sort of levels we saw before the COVID pandemic. Sarah Sackman says the government are moving in the right direction, but admitted too many victims are waiting longer for justice more than ever. Let's take a look at the numbers a bit closely for you. Overall, there were 80,061 outstanding cases in the Crown Court backlog. That was at the end of March, while outstanding cases in magistrates' courts peaked at 370,722. That's up 11% on the previous 12 months. Let's talk more about this. We're joined with our political correspondent, Amanda Acas. The numbers there, plain to see. In the court system, Amanda, it continues to be a controversial issue. Morning.
12: Good morning. Yes, absolutely. The scale of the backlog, the amount of time that people have to wait to have their day in court, is something that I think many people would point to as evidence that public services in Britain just really aren't functioning in the way that they should. A record number of people are now having to wait more than a year to go to court, 22,000 people, and nearly a quarter of those are victims who've been affected by sexual offences. Overall, though, although the numbers are more than double in this backlog than they were before the pandemic, it is a little bit of a mixed bag. So, yes, as you say, the backlog in the magistrates' court is up by 11%. It's up by 5% for the Crown Court for those more serious cases. But actually, when you look at the more recent data, so the last quarter, it does seem to be stabilising a little bit. There's been a small fall in the number of Crown Court cases, just 37. So that's a drop in the ocean compared to the overall number of annual figures that you were just taking us through. But that's the first time that's happened in 3 years. Nonetheless, Sarah Sackman, the Justice Minister, is basically using these figures to make the case for the government's very controversial court reforms, which will effectively restrict people's rights to have a jury trial in a Crown Court, putting more pressure on magistrates' courts. The idea is to get through the backlog more quickly. And she's basically arguing, yes, we are getting a bit more efficient, which is helping to stabilise the number of cases being added to the backlog. But this very striking claim that the rate that they are doing that, it'll take 300 years to actually clear the backlog, which of course isn't helping people get the justice they need and the catharsis in their cases. Now, this whole issue is fiercely contested. So the Criminal Bar Association, which is the organisation which represents barristers, they say, look, the figures are stabilising now. The government doesn't have the justification anymore to show that they need to make these changes, which would curtail an ancient right for jury trial. They think the whole thing should be scrapped. And they might have a very high-profile and influential ally in Andy Burnham, because he's previously said that he's very concerned about this idea, and he's urged the government to kind of take a pause and reconsider. If he ends up becoming Prime Minister, which is looking incredibly likely, he could well decide to scrap the whole thing anyway.
0: OK, for now, Amanda, great stuff. Thank you. Well, let's take you through some of the front pages this morning as you're waking up. The Guardian, it's leading with the devastating earthquake in Venezuela that we told you about at the top of this show. More than 200 people dead. That number set to rise over the coming days. Thousands missing too. Let's switch over to The Eye. It's reporting on the heat wave, a 50-year record broken. We could be heading for temperatures of 37 degrees in some areas today. And this is the theme on the front page of the Metro. London's mayor, Sadiq Khan, he's essentially saying, the paper reporting, that London needs to become hot weather ready as Britain's hottest ever temperature in June is recording. The FT, that's focusing this morning on Andy Burnham, an urge for the new possible Prime Minister to make tax a simple affair, boost growth if he becomes the next Prime Minister. And on the front page of the Telegraph, confirmation that the King and Queen, they won't be living at Buckingham Palace. And this is the first change in the monarch's residence for, well, 200 years. So that's just a flavour of the papers for you this morning. Do stay with us at 6:40. We'll have our news review. But coming up on mornings here on Sky News, another story, the Nottingham NHS Trust. Well, it's back in the spotlight as the investigation finds 8 bodies were discovered in a state of advanced deterioration after hospitals ran out of freezer space. Stay with us.
13: 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The humble banana. 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A child's booster seat. 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Now, if you want to hear more about all of this stuff, come and listen to my new podcast. It's called Stuff Matters.
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5: Earlier this week, we reported from Nottingham, where a damning report found that more than 500 mothers and babies suffered avoidable harm or died under the care of an NHS trust due to failures at the organisation. Now the same NHS trust is back in the spotlight after inspectors said 8 bodies were found in a state of advanced deterioration in a mortuary after hospitals ran out of freezer space. Now, a warning, this report from Shimon Freeman Powell contains details you may find distressing.
6: I think it's an emotional roller coaster. It's been physically and mentally exhausting. It's brought some peace that we've got answers, but then we've still a way to go until we get justice for our daughter and for other families.
7: Their daughter Harriet was stillborn in 2016, and their fight for answers is credited for becoming the catalyst for the largest investigation into maternity services. Sarah and Jack's experience was a signature case, not only because of the failures in Harriet's care, but also for the lack of dignity in her death. Her body was allowed to badly decompose whilst in the care of the trust.
6: I feel like the first and last walk we took her on was in her tiny white coffin, and we just presumed she'd be perfect in there. And to find out that she had been let to decompose, there are no words that will describe that feeling. And I feel like they've stolen that moment of peace from me.
7: The report found other examples where dignity and death was denied. In one case, the wrong baby was released to a funeral director, and in another, an early gestation baby was disposed of as clinical waste. When the trust learned of these findings, it commissioned its own review.
8: It was concerns raised by Donna Ockenden that led to this investigation. And when the Human Tissue Authority carried out an inspection in March, it led to more disturbing discoveries. It found 8 badly decomposed bodies caused by a lack of freezer space.
7: It also found insufficient identity checks had increased the risks of the wrong bodies being released to families.
9: I'm concerned that a hospital that has been under such scrutiny has had such a damning report just in the last few weeks.
7: In a statement, the Trust says, whilst we have met the majority of the HTA standards, we know that there are some very important areas we need to change to ensure our patients and families have confidence that we care for their deceased loved ones in a manner which is dignified and respectful. The HTA acknowledged that changes had been made following its inspection in March, and Ockenden also credited the Trust for its commitment. But it will likely take more to convince families at the heart of the review and across the city to trust in its care. Shimon Freeman Powell, Sky News, Nottingham.
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5: Well, the hot weather continues today, but the highest temperatures will shift eastwards. Thunderstorms, showers and longer spells of rain in the north and west will start the gradual change to cooler, fresher conditions. For now, a red heat warning will remain in place for the southeast until 9 tonight, with temperatures still expected to reach a high of 38 Celsius. Now, a lesser amber warning covers central and eastern England until midnight, whilst widespread yellow thunderstorm warnings cover much of the country, bar the southeast. And then this morning, heavy thundery showers over central parts will clear into the North Sea. Heavy thundery rain over Scotland will turn lighter and patchy for a time.
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5: Still to come here on Mornings, we'll take a look at the science behind why Venezuela is particularly prone to earthquakes. And it is a tough day for England's cricketers, but there's hope yet in the third test against New Zealand. We'll bring you more on that.
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4: Of it all.
5: Well, let's get more on our top story for you this morning. The devastating earthquakes in Venezuela and then the desperate search for survivors. The quakes rocked the capital and surrounding areas within 38 seconds of each other. Experts call this a doppler. They're also incredibly rare and in this case, incredibly destructive. So what makes Venezuela particularly prone to earthquakes? Our correspondent Roland Manthorpe explains the science behind them.
17: The Venezuelan earthquake was caused by the slippage of two plates. These two plates here, the South American and the Caribbean. You see, they're always rubbing against each other, but sometimes they get caught. When that happens, tension builds up. And it had been building up here for years, maybe even centuries, till suddenly they slipped. And that tension was released in the form of seismic waves all around this region. And clearly, look, this slip was a big one. But I think there were three other reasons which made this earthquake especially damaging and dangerous. First, it wasn't one earthquake, it was two. This chart shows all the earthquakes in Venezuela in 2026. And you can see they're happening regularly at about 4 or 4.5 magnitude. But then, on the 24th of June, two struck. Very quickly after each other. First, one of 7.2 that hit here, and then 38 seconds later, one of 7.5, which hit in almost exactly the same place, knocking down all those buildings which had already been destabilised. But now onto the second reason. And I want to show you this chart again, because although it's useful to see the timeline, I think in some ways it's quite deceptive, because it makes 7.2 and 7.5 look almost similar, and they are really not. The second quake in this series was actually much bigger than the first one. And I've made a sort of infographic to show you what I mean. This dot here, this tiny red dot, represents a 4.5 magnitude earthquake, which is actually the size of one of the aftershocks that came after those two big quakes. This 5.51 is 32 times the energy of this. This 6.51 is 1,000 times the energy. This 7.21 is 10,000 times the energy. And a 7.5 is 3 times bigger than 7.2. And by the way, a 7.5 is 30,000 times the energy of that original 4.5 aftershock. The second quake was so much bigger than the first. And then the final reason why it was so dangerous and devastating, the location. These two quakes hit in the most populated area of Venezuela. 85% of the population lives up here in the northern part. They were hit first by one really big quake and then by another one. And that is why we are seeing these devastating scenes on our televisions right now.
5: Now, King Charles has published his tax bill and says he'll move out of Buckingham Palace after a £369 million renovation. For plenty more on that and all of the day's top stories, make sure you check out our Cheat Sheet podcast with Anna and Kamali.
18: And some people will praise the King's attempts at transparency over his finances. But there are some that are saying there's plenty that isn't known mm-hmm. about how much money the royal family have got. We don't actually know how much overall wealth they've got. We don't know what investment portfolios they might have and what returns those are giving them. We don't know how much money they've got in their bank account. So it's transparency up to a point, isn't it? And there might be some raised eyebrows as well at that big increase in the sovereign grant this year, which will cover, amongst other things, this renovation of Buckingham Palace, £370 million mm-hmm. that's going to cost. And yet the King and the Queen aren't going to live there. It is going to carry on playing host to official ceremonies and lots of the royal duties that are carried out. It will still be home to that, but it won't be home to the King. And we don't know if it'll be home to Prince William either when he becomes King.
5: And if you scan the QR code on the screen, you can listen to today's Cheat Sheet podcast in full. Well, let's get your latest sport now.

0: Paul, let's take you back to the start. You get a call from Carlo. What's going through your head?
1: That you hope it's going to happen. Like a lot of times in football, you get a call that something, there's a possibility there that you could be joining a new club, a new team. And there was one period, like a year earlier, you know, is Carlo going to be leaving Real Madrid? Brazil were interested in him. It was a possibility that they could have joined together a little bit earlier. But I suppose the stars aligned at the right time. It was time for Carlo to leave Real Madrid. Brazil were looking for a new head coach. So often what happens in football is about timing. Yeah, it was a great feeling when it actually happened.
0: What does the role entail? Just give us an outline of what it looks like

0: this season. I think I went to 60 games live, which is a lot. And then watching here on my laptop or on the television, or watch some good games, watch some awful games. But it's an enjoyable part of the job. It's very different to what I've been used to doing, but really looking forward to getting on the grass and preparing the players now for the games.
1: So, Paul, here we are at the Arsenal training ground ahead of the game this weekend against Senegal. How much preparation goes into these sessions? Have you got the meticulous detail in your head already of what you're going to do now?
2: Yeah, I mean, absolutely. I mean, I think coming into the week, we have a good idea of the, you know, the momentum of the week, how it's going to be in terms of our intensity. We start off by warming up on this pitch here. We're going to go over to the far side and do some tactical work, 11v11. The focus will be on some defensive concepts today. And then we're going to come back onto this pitch for a small-sided game, get some competition going, which the players love. From the moment you get up to the time you go to bed, you're planning, you're organising, you're training, you're using...
3: 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I'll be joined by Benedict.
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3: Now, the hot weather continues today, and with the high temperatures, of course, it will shift eastwards. Thunderstorms, showers and longer spells of rain in the north and west will start the gradual change to cooler, fresher conditions for now. A red heat warning will remain in place for the southeast until 9 o'clock this evening, with temperatures still expected to reach a high of 38 Celsius.

0: A lesser amber warning that covers central and eastern England until midnight, while a widespread yellow thunderstorm warning covers much of the country.
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0: Well, time to see what's making headlines in today's papers in our news review. Pleased to say this morning I'm joined by a political commentator, Benedict Spence, who will be pleased to hear in that weather forecast there, cooler temperatures are on the way.
2: Oh, thank heavens for that.
0: Honestly,
2: it's been a dreadful couple of days. I'm not going to lie. I've been in central London. I'm in a flat that's got no air conditioning. It's barely got windows that move. I am desperate for there just to be 2 or 3 degrees cooler. Although inevitably what will then happen is it'll start raining. I won't be able to go outside and do anything anyway.
0: And we'll complain just as much about the rain, won't we? Yeah, typically
2: why can't
0: British.
2: We have nice things? just want that sweet spot of 27 degrees and no rain. You either get 27 degrees and rain or 35 degrees and death. So these are the two options.
0: Apparently. Well, I mean, a lot of that is covered in the news already.
2: Yes.
0: Should we kick off then with the FT? So much talk about what a government under Andy Burnham will look like, but there have been rallying calls from various sectors to encourage Andy Burnham to take a few, you know, I suppose, big issues that the current government have been struggling with and make simpler. And I'm talking about tax.
2: Yeah, this is the problem, of course, with Andy Burnham. Lots of people have said that, you know, jokingly in some ways, that they never know exactly what it is that he stands for. There is the concern that a new prime minister can try to be everything to all men. And whilst we've had certain suggestions that there will be commitments to spending in certain areas or increasing spending in certain areas, obviously you need to find the money for that. Taxes in this country are already pretty high, but they're also quite complex. And it's interesting, on the front page of the Financial Times, you've got Andy Haldane, who is a former economist at the Bank of England and is advising Burnham. He has said that ultimately one of the things that needs to happen is for there to be a simplifying of the tax code in this country. And many people, I think, who have ever had to sort of deal with HMRC as sole traders, as companies, understand actually how increasingly complex it is. We only ever have an increase in regulation. It's very rare, actually, that you do get a cut in the amount of bureaucracy that you have to deal with. And we've got to a stage now where there are lots of inconsistencies, where there are, you know, massive incentives for people to try to find the loophole somewhere because the burden of tax is becoming so great. And what Haldane is saying is basically you just need to make the environment in the UK a little bit friendlier towards businesses if you're going to stimulate growth, because without that growth, you're not creating the wealth that the government needs to pay for all the things that it's Burnham is saying he is going to find the money for.
0: What have you made of reporting that Andy Burnham potentially will move part of the Number 10 operation up north?
2: I just think it sounds like vibes-based politics.
0: Really?
2: Do you know what? It would make a lot of sense if maybe there was a high-speed train link between London and Manchester that would enable politicians and civil servants to not waste too much time on the journey. Sadly, no such thing exists at the moment. And were we to have one, boy, it might prove to be rather expensive and time-consuming to build. Until such a point, I don't think we're going to see that be the case. There is an alternative, of course, and that's internal flight. But actually, successive British governments have said that that's a sort of a trend that they don't want to pursue because of reasons around the environment, for instance. I understand what he's trying to do. He's trying to say to people outside of London, listen, government is for you, politics is for you, you're not being ignored. I just think the practicalities of these things, they are expensive, unnecessarily so. I'd like to know what it is specifically that he thinks would be improved. Yes, and what would go. So what would be better off in Manchester than it would be in UK, in London? Would it be the MOD? Would it be something to do with the Treasury? That's what I'd like to hear. What would the benefits actually be?
0: The details be interesting on that. While we're talking about Andy Burnham, actually, can we go to the Times? Because there's a story on page 7 of the Times, all linked to Andy Burnham. And it's quite a chewy piece of Labour intrigue that I want to get your opinions on. So bankers, they're reporting, union leaders, and then even just some of Andy Burnham. It's in the Times, Andy Burnham's allies. They're talking about how they want to potentially keep one man out of the cabinet.
2: Yeah.
0: Which is Ed Miliband.
2: Yeah, Ed Miliband. It's curious there because I think, listen, you'll always find bankers that want to keep a specific Labour politician out of a certain role. But what I think is very interesting here is that there are many unions and union members starting to turn on Ed Miliband. Of course, famously, Ed Miliband relied on certain unions in order to win the Labour leadership over his brother once upon a time. But they've soured on him slightly, and that's because, I think at least, there is an understanding that his net zero policies or, you know, zealotry, whilst well-intentioned, is going to cost jobs. That's the long and short of it. The Labour Party is the political wing of the Labour movement, of the trade union movement, and that is about protecting and improving people's job security and job safety. It's improving the workers' lot in life. If you've got a person whose raison d'etre is to pursue something that will cost jobs or make jobs harder to create, I can understand why lots of people on the left of the party, and also those, as you say, in the city, whose raison d'etre is to create economic growth, will be going, we don't actually want anything to do with that person. And whilst many people are going to be sat here in a heat wave going, net zero is an important thing, there are many other people saying, okay, but economic growth is sluggish in this country. And again, to what I said in that previous story in the FT, you need that growth to fund other things.
0: And the other thing that's curious to me is that bankers and unions don't often agree on issues, and potentially they are here. The other side to the reporting in the Times is that possibly they're talking up that Sir Ollie Robbins could be back, who was famously told to boot under Keir Starmer.
2: It's a curious thing that we just seem to have a rotating array of individuals. We never seem to get any new people. You know, it doesn't matter if it's Ollie Robbins or Ed Miliband himself, or if it's, I don't know, Peter Mandelson. There seems to be a real lack of inventiveness. I mean, I remember, of course, in the immediate aftermath of Mandelson's defenestration, who came back through the front door of Number 10? Gordon Brown was brought back. And, of course, when things got really bad for Rishi Sunak, what did he do? He brought back David Cameron. There seems to be a strange thing where all political careers in the UK end in failure. But if you just leave it a little bit long enough, the next guy comes along and people start to go, that guy there before, oh, I didn't mind him quite so much because this new guy's much worse. At which point you can start to bring people back and people go, stroke of genius. I always liked Gordon Brown. I always liked David Cameron.
0: Maybe they all need to move up to Manchester and that will break the cycle.
2: Out of sight, out of mind. Yeah. Hey, it's worked for Andy Burnham.
0: Let's move on to the front page. We've touched on this a bit. Front page of The Sun. So it is all surrounding King Charles and how he's not going to essentially live in Buckingham Palace, although Clarence House is around the corner and that's known as his official residence. This is after the huge 10-year renovation plan. And the front page of The Sun also, you know, 36.7, the UK sweltering heat too. Is it heating up for the royals and their relevance,
2: it's always,
0: Benedict?
2: It's perpetually heating up for the royals. There never seems to be a good news story about the royals. I mean, what I would say is it says rather a lot about the fact that somebody like me, who you might think would be a natural monarchist, is also getting to the point where I'm just sort of sat here reading these stories and thinking, I don't care. I don't care anymore. It's just one bad news story after another. When it comes to this particular story, which is, of course, all linked to the King revealing his tax bill and also Prince William doing the same, this is as part of a bid, I think, to prove to the public and the media that they are of a financial benefit and that actually the amount that they bring in massively outweighs whatever cost they may have. I think that they'll also be a way of framing this decision to move out of Buckingham Palace and to just use it as sort of a royal
0: front of house.
2: Exactly. They're equivalent to the office, if you like, for when they're in, foreign dignitaries or members of the public who are being honoured. That's more what it's going to be used for. You'll be able to sort of spin that saying, well, because they're not living in it full time, it won't cost as much to upkeep, and it's very much, therefore, of public value. But I do think it's really interesting that we've moved to an era where absolute omerta in terms of talking about what it is the royal family does, what it is that they spend their money on, to now having to be very open. And I have to say, I think that a lot of this is downstream of some of the other negative stories that have come out in the last couple of years.
0: It's interesting, isn't it? Because there will be traditionalists who feel that this is a sad moment in the history of the royal family, you know, dating back to Queen Victoria. Then there are others that say, well, actually, there'll be more access to Buckingham Palace, and with prices dropping in terms of tickets over the summer, potentially.
2: Yeah.
0: That's important. Closer, more up close. But the transparency line, I think, that's where it's really hit lots of people because we don't know the overall wealth of the royal family. So, I mean, to me and you, 13 million, it's quite a lot of money, but is it in terms of
2: in the grand scheme of things, it's actually not a great deal of money. When people sort of talk about the global super rich, 30 million has dropped in the ocean. That's the reality of actually where our royal family finds itself in the global pecking order. They're very far from being that top brass of person. On the subject of the palace itself, I get that it's a sort of a somber moment, if you like, the breaking of the tradition, but that's what happens to royal palaces ultimately. They have a purpose of their time, and then they're no longer
0: abused. Look to France.
2: France, I think, took a slightly more, shall we say, a slightly more brusque approach to moving its royals out of their palaces. I was going to say, actually, the Tower of London is a very good example of that. Yeah. That was a royal residence and very clearly is not fit for that purpose anymore, but serves another brilliant purpose for just members of the public and also, you know, Crown Jewels.
0: Two school trips to there, very fond of it.
2: Yeah, so these things, you know, we see this also with the number of stately homes sort of dotted across the country as well. At some point, they're simply not viable to have a house that's got 36 bedrooms. What can you possibly use them for? They need to be repurposed. And Buckingham Palace is iconic in London, but it is vast. And actually, when people are travelling from far and wide to come and see the royal family, because of the car and the plane, they don't actually need to stay for a week. So you don't need all of that space to have a small group of people living in it permanently. So I do think that this was probably something that was going to happen eventually as the royal family was slimmed down.
0: Yeah, and Charles's vision of that slimmed down royal family playing out in front of us all. Can you talk to me about NATO, this next story that you picked out, Britain at risk of losing a senior role in NATO?
2: Well, this is, I think we have to sort of step back and look at it because as far as I'm concerned, it's more to do with a sort of a broader picture of British military decline. Now, when we look at what it is that NATO's role is going to be going forward, obviously we've had the furore with the United States deciding, does it actually want to defend Europe? Does it not? What's its view towards Ukraine? Within that, you had Keir Starmer as well as Emmanuel Macron and Germany as well, suggesting that they would step up as part of a coalition of the willing, and Britain taking on a far more sort of assertive role in the defence of Europe and the leadership of NATO. We had this with Boris Johnson as well when the war initially broke out. The problem is when it comes to the amount of kit and then the amount of people that you can actually deploy. Britain is not a major power when it comes to its land-based forces anymore, but it's not a major power when it comes to its navy or its air force, which were, you know, the things that it tended to rely on more anymore either, because of a failure to invest properly. Now, going back to what we were talking about the government needing to find money for these things, this is one thing that it does need to find money for, A, but it also needs to spend the money that it has better, B, it's the fifth best financed military in the world, and yet it's unable to do basic things. Within that prism, if you're not able to deploy ships, tanks, planes, drones, if you're not able to man these things, and if you're unable to sort of put enough battalions together to deploy overseas, what leadership role can you possibly take, especially when you've got countries like Poland and, most curiously, Germany actively rearming, actively sort of looking to expand their militaries. You've even got Japan, which is constitutionally forbidden from deploying soldiers overseas. Its armed forces are somewhere between 2 to 3 times the size of the UK. Amidst that sort of general outlook where the rest of the world is rearming, hiring more soldiers, building more kit, and Britain is, if anything, reducing the size of its armed forces, how could anybody possibly look at us and go, yeah, no, absolutely, you take the lead? These are the real-world consequences of a failure to prioritise defence and put money into other things like welfare or whatever else it might be. That has hard power consequences down the line.
0: Yeah, and it's optics on the world stage that's really important. And then, if you look close to home, it's the morale of soldiers and our navy, and that's going to have huge impacts. Look, can we talk about the weather again? Because it's a British staple, isn't it? But there are serious real-world consequences. It's The Guardian, it's a Patreon 5, and it's talking about the impact. So we sit and we joke, don't we, about how hot the night was. But they're reporting that doctors are describing really quite awful conditions on wards, and how, you know, MRI scanners, they're failing, IT systems are breaking down because the systems to cool wards, they're just not working. The infrastructure is just crumbling.
2: It's crumbling, and if nothing else, there's also the fact that when you get particularly warm temperatures, certain diseases, certain conditions do get worse for people. You know, that's why certain tropical conditions are always worse for people who get injured than colder ones. And when you have that, when you have sort of crumbling infrastructure systems, because it does cost an awful lot of money to maintain these things and to improve them, combined with the fact that the heat is going to make people sicker, it's a bit of a perfect storm, really. Mm. So as you say, whilst we can all have a good laugh about, wow, we've never experienced this outside of our holidays in Greece and Italy.
0: That's all from us.
2: There are actual
0: we're out of time.
3: We're trying to see as much as we can.
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9: I've been waiting for this for 2 years. 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
14: You said to people, I'm not coming back for more, but you have come back for more.
15: Well, let's kick off.
16: And make a statement.
14: What can our Prime Minister say to you to not impose tariffs?
17: He's coming out!
15: What more do you need?

0: Hello and a very good morning. It's 7 o'clock. This is Mornings with Jones and Melbourne. I'm Anna.
1: And I'm Kamali. Thanks for starting your day with us. Here's how we're looking.
0: The growing number of dead in Venezuela. At least 235 people have died following two huge earthquakes. Around 40,000 are reported missing.
1: It is, of course, still sweltering here with extreme heat expected later on today. Several hospitals have declared critical incidents.
0: It could take 300 years to bring the court backlog in England and Wales under control. That warning from a justice minister.
1: Well, today, King Charles has published his tax bill, saying he's not going to live at Buckingham Palace after a £369 million renovation there. We're going to speak to the royal expert, Daisy McCandrew.
0: Plus, in the World Cup, Ecuador beat Germany 2-1, putting the Tartan Army's hopes for Scotland to go through in peril. Hello, very good morning. Thanks for being with us this morning. And we begin with the frantic search for survivors in Venezuela after two devastating earthquakes have claimed the lives of at least 235 people. Around 40,000 more are reported missing as rescue teams race against the clock, scouring collapsed buildings for signs of life.
1: Yeah, the number of dead is expected to rise after the catastrophic quake struck less than a minute apart. Now, it's the latest challenge for Venezuela's acting President Delcy Rodriguez, who took office in January after President Trump captured the Venezuelan President Nicolas Maduro. Our correspondent Martha Kellner is in Caracas and sent us this.
2: It's been more than 24 hours now since two massive earthquakes struck Venezuela. And just look at the scene in the capital city, Caracas. There are rescue workers here, but many local people too, some in bicycle helmets, using whatever they can to sift through the debris. This crumpled wreckage used to be an apartment building, 8 floors tall, with 16 families inside. It's thought that many were home at the time of the earthquake. It was a public holiday in Venezuela. When the quake struck around dinner time, people were together celebrating. Orlando's son Gregory, a psychologist, lived in one of the apartments. Do you believe he was at home at the time of the collapse?
3: Yes, my son's friend told me that they were going to watch a film at his place. We are hoping to find him in another place that the workers haven't been able to reach.
2: Gregory's friend Eileen is holding vigil too.
4: He's an excellent psychologist, and we are here hoping they'll find him. His patients are waiting for him, and we are too.
2: This is a treacherous operation. Remaining parts of the structure could collapse at any time. It's gone really, really quiet here in the last few moments, and that's because the rescuers believe that they've heard a noise, possibly a tapping from inside the building. The hope is that that could be someone alive in the rubble. It turns out to be a false alarm, but this volunteer says he's been searching since noon today. He's found two dead bodies.
5: Dos fallecidos evening.
2: But has also helped rescue two people alive. He's looking to God for another miracle, he says. Across Caracas are traumatized people, old and young. Many of them are displaced from their homes. The risk of more buildings collapsing is very real. The fear is too.
6: Horrible. Me pasa.
4: It's awful. It's not been easier since yesterday, you can imagine, with the kids.
2: They say they've had help from the authorities, but it's their neighbours showing up with supplies. There is a pervading sadness and exhaustion here. People who have been through so much economic and political turmoil. But resilience and togetherness too, a bond deepened by desperation. Martha Kellner, Sky News, Caracas, Venezuela.
0: Pictures are just so shocking, aren't they? Devastation there in Venezuela and the desperate need of people while they search through the rubble. And I found it really shocking to see that the UN was saying even before the earthquake struck, nearly 8 million people in Venezuela, that's about 28% of the population, were already in need of humanitarian aid, and now this. And we've seen that kind of immediate response from around the world to give help, including from the US, who were very quick off the mark yesterday, Donald Trump talking about helping his great friends. There are problems with the fact that so many countries have cut their global aid budgets, which means there are fewer people already on the ground to help out immediately. And time is of the essence, given that these early hours are so important.
1: Yeah, absolutely. USAID has been cut, as you point out, cut the early days of the Trump administration under Elon Musk at DOGE. The US has said they're going to send at least $150 million. Now they're sending a warship as well to help with the recovery effort. And interestingly as well, X, Elon Musk's site, was shut down in Venezuela a couple of years ago. The UN have been calling for social media sites to be open so people can stay in touch and get information about the situation there as the cleanup recovery effort goes on. And it is being reported now that that X has partially had that restriction lifted, which will allow more people to communicate, get in touch, and get information, vital information, in the early hours of this first few days of this disaster, as they try and receive information as to how to remain safe, and also people who need help and recovery. And we're going to speak to someone who has family in Venezuela later on this morning, get a bit more detail about what it's like on the ground there.
0: Exactly. In the meantime, let's turn our attention back here. And you may have noticed it is still hot. A rare red warning for extreme heat, which means those sweltering temperatures that pose a threat to life, is in place for the third day in southern, central and western areas of England and parts of Wales.
1: Yeah, the Met Office say that some daytime temperatures could hit 37 degrees today.
0: Yeah, well, the southeast of England will stay hottest the longest, though there should be a fall in temperatures by tomorrow, we're promised.
1: Well, this is how it looks through the day. As we said, it's going to be really hot. It was 24 degrees when I woke up this morning at 3 a.m. And it's going to get hotter as we move through the day.
0: Don't know why we're telling you that when we've got our meteorologist standing right next
1: to us all about this.
7: And I shall.
1: Good.
7: Because you're right, it was really, again, another muggy, sleepless night for many of us. And that's probably the worst thing about the hot weather. It's not really the heat by day, it's when we don't lose the heat overnight. And that's when it puts all the stress on the body. But I can show you the numbers that we saw yesterday, because, of course, it was another record-breaking day. Again, we've broken the June temperature record. So 36.7 was the top temperature in Somerset. Hopefully these will animate in a little bit. If not, I can just talk in front of it. It's all good. So we saw very high temperatures across the southwest, but across parts of Scotland as well. So these are the highs across the country. Wales, for example, 35.9 in Cardiff. That's also a record for Wales and very hot indeed. This is the warmest day of the year so far for Scotland, not quite breaking their June temperature record. And you may be spotted just down at the bottom of the Channel Islands, extremely hot, nearly 40 degrees. That was an all-time record there. Changes are coming, though. This shows the slightly cooler, fresh air moving in as we go through the weekend. And I think it'll be a very welcome relief, although we're not there yet. Still, as we've heard, could get 37 degrees today. So possibly, again, could be breaking the June temperature records, but much fresher through the weekend. But it's a change. We're going to see that fresh air coming in from the west, bringing with it a few thunderstorms. The heat is going to move its way a little bit further east across Europe. Widely across Europe at the moment, we've seen temperature records being broken as well. So that's a very large part of Europe's been affected by the heat dome at the moment. And we've talked a lot about the heat and how it has felt, because it's been very different to the 2022 heatwave, where it was very dry air. So yesterday I introduced you to the muggy meter. We still have that going today. So the reason it feels so bad is all to do with the dew point temperature. Now, this is different to the air temperature. The dew point is the temperature, if you cooled down the air and fully saturated it, that's what we would be looking at. And the higher the number, the more moisture is in the air. Back in 2022, we were single digits for the dew point. So it was really dry. So it meant we could cope a little bit better of recent days, and still even this morning we're looking at the high teens or even the low 20s, so that is oppressive and uncomfortable. So we've still got that really sticky air mass over us, but things are going to improve through the weekend. We've just got quite a few thunderstorms first. In fact, there was really a lot of thunderstorms last night. I think 30,000 lightning strikes across parts of the southwest, so it's been quite a dramatic change, and that will continue for all of us really over the next few days.
1: It will. So it's going to lessen a little bit. I know you don't like to look too far ahead, but are we expecting another one to come later on in the summer?
7: Well, quite possibly, because this is so early on in the year. But I think the good news is, although we've got this change to fresh air, cooler, maybe more unsettled conditions as we go through the weekend, next week, things look like just a nice Azores high. So temperatures maybe mid-20s. Yeah, we'll take that. 10 degrees lower than now, but I think we'd prefer it.
1: I really appreciate that. I can definitely deal with those. That's the temperatures in London. It doesn't work.
0: Yeah, otherwise 30. You're hunting down air conditioning and hanging around the freezer cabinets in
1: as I was suggesting to you, sitting in the paddling pool, which my son I've been doing for a couple
7: of days. You have to go to the library or the cinema.
1: To find the AC.
7: Yeah, lovely and cool.
0: Excellent tips. Kirsty, we'll see you a bit later. Thanks very much indeed. We're actually going to stay on the subject of the hot weather because Graham Stothard is braving it in Cairns. It does look very nice. I don't know how hot it is there, Graham, but you're in a vineyard and I guess there are some businesses that are potentially doing quite well out of the hot weather. Is that right?
8: Yeah, absolutely. It is warm here, but it's not really hot quite yet. Obviously, Kent is one of the areas that's been really affected by the heat wave. This is the Balfour Winery. They make 750,000 bottles of wine a year. They have around 100,000 visitors come along to see the vineyard for themselves. And as you say, this weather actually isn't too bad for them. Vines are quite drought resistant. They're used to hot weather, so they haven't been doing too badly. And while the heat isn't necessarily a problem, a hot spell isn't a problem, climate change can be an issue. And many meteorologists, experts have said that is one of the driving forces behind these hot spells, increasingly extreme temperatures. Here to talk me through how that can affect vines, farming in this part of the country, is the head winemaker here, Fergus. Fergus, thank you so much for joining us in this lovely setting. So the heat actually is not necessarily a bad thing for you?
9: No, right now the heat is actually very good. The vines are happy. If you think about where you traditionally see grapes growing, it's, you know, south of France, South Africa, Australia. They like heat. They're used to it. And actually, they're quite drought resistant as well. So they're fairly comfortable at this moment in time.
8: It's too blunt then to say that climate change is a good thing for the wine industry. That's not necessarily true, that if people are jumping to that conclusion.
9: No, absolutely. I mean, there are certainly advantages that we are seeing in terms of climate change because the temperatures are higher and so we're reaching higher levels of potential ripeness, and that's good. The downside is that sort of climate chaos, you know, those cooler winters, the wetter winters as well. Vines don't like wet feet. And then you have spring frosts. These come much later in the year now. You get them in April, May. We have one here in May, mid-May, and that can be really damaging to your crop.
8: And you were saying, although they like hot weather, actually vines do have a kind of a breaking point where they just kind of hibernate, if you like.
9: Yeah, it'll reach that real high point, you know, the high 30s, and the vines will effectively sort of they'll stop doing anything until it cools down. But I mean, it's a very temporary, it's a form of defense mechanism for when that gets too hot.
8: What is that Celsius point?
9: Somewhere in around about 36-38. Someone will correct me on that, I'm sure.
8: It's not actually at a similar temperature to when I start shutting down. Look, thank you so much for joining us. Obviously here with these vines, there's no need to irrigate. They are drought resistant. The roots run very deep, but Southeast Water is putting a temporary hose pipe ban in across Kent. If you remember, back in May, there were problems with drinking water supply. At the moment, they say there's such a demand. They are sterilising an extra 100 million litres a day, but there are still concerns that won't be enough. So while the heatwave, as you say, is starting to ease, although there are still red alerts, red warnings, amber alerts, amber warnings all over the place, really, there are signs of it starting to ease here. There are still those effects that are taking place here that we are seeing and that is having an effect on people here every day.
1: Absolutely. All right, Graham, for now, there in Kent looks beautiful. Thank you for that. We'll speak to you again later on. It's quite early. I think there is such a thing as a breakfast wine, so I guess Graham will be fine to join us next hour.
0: Breakfast wine?
1: Quite.
0: Just introduced the idea in right now. I don't fancy one.
1: No.
0: Now then, King Charles has become the first monarch in history to publish his tax bill.
1: Yeah, the annual royal accounts include a £5 million bill for travel, and more than £350 million is going to be spent on the renovation of Buckingham Palace, even though King Charles says he's not going to live there. Our royal correspondent, Laura Bundock, has been looking at the numbers.
10: The royal finances are out. So what do the numbers tell us? And more importantly, what don't they reveal? We now know for 2024-25, the king pay £12.9 million in tax. And Prince William, who'd previously decided not to divulge his tax bill, paid £7.76 million. It's the first time we've been given these figures. And remember, unlike me and you, neither has to pay tax. This is voluntary. These are big numbers. Last year, the total spending by the royal household was £132.1 million, of which £60 million went on the restoration of Buckingham Palace. The total working royal travel bill was £3.3 million, including £130,000 for Prince William's visit to Saudi Arabia and over £48,000 on one trip to Lancashire for the king on the soon-to-be decommissioned royal train. Between them, the King and Queen carried out 708 public engagements last year. And they've now decided they won't ever move to Buckingham Palace. So is all this value for money? We asked forensic accountant Professor Atul Shah to look at the royal books.
11: There is transparency, but also there is there's quite a lot which is secret.
10: There has been increased scrutiny of royal household spending. The National Audit Office found Andrew Mountbatten Windsor sublet three cottages on his former home, Royal Lodge, and his daughters both have rent-free homes in royal palaces paid for by the king. The late queen never said a word about her tax bill. The palace hopes this helps lift the veil on royal finances.
11: It's partial, incomplete, and selective. For example, what's the amount of money in the bank account? You know, as individuals, we would know how much money we have in the bank account, but here we don't know how much cash there is in the king's bank account. We also know that the king owns shares and investments all over the world. How much is that? We don't know that. That portfolio, as individuals, if we do have, we would be able to value it. And we have to disclose it when we do our tax return.
0: Yeah, so really interesting to see all the various papers that have come out detailing the royal finances and more transparency than usual, seeing the king's tax bill. But I think there will be a few eyebrows raised, won't there, over the increase in the sovereign fund, you know, taxpayer funded, obviously, which includes that money for the renovation of Buckingham Palace, £370 million. But the king's not going to live there, he says. He's going to stay at Clarence House. Yeah, and we don't know about Prince William, of course, when he becomes king, whether or not he'd move into Buckingham Palace. I mean, the royal family will say it's still going to be an incredibly useful asset. Mm-hmm. It's going to be used for, you know, the main ceremonial occasions and an operations centre. But it is quite a lot of money when the king won't live there.
12: Absolutely. And as you pointed out as well, there is this effort at transparency in terms of tax return, but there's lots still we don't know about. You were mentioning earlier that we don't know about some of their investments they may have, how much they've got sort of saved away as well. So while there is an element of transparency now, and King Charles is the first sitting monarch to do this, he obviously published his returns when he was Prince of Wales, and obviously Prince William has done it as well. I think by doing this, it will open the door for people to be asking for there to be a bit more transparency, a bit more understanding of exactly all the finances of the monarch.
0: Now, Justice Minister has warned that it could take 300 years to bring the court's backlog under control. That is the sort of levels we saw before the COVID pandemic. This is Sarah Sackman, who says the government is moving in the right direction, but has admitted that too many victims are waiting longer than ever for justice.
12: Let's bring in our political correspondent, Amanda Acas. We're on this morning to you, Amanda.
13: Good morning.
12: So tell us what Sarah Sackman's had to say and what's their plan to try and bring down these levels?
13: Yes, well, I thought, first of all, I can set out some of the figures in a bit more detail just to give you a sense of the scale of all of this. So overall, there were 80,061 outstanding cases in the Crown Court backlog. That was at the end of March, which was up 5% on the previous year. Now, that's well over double the pre-pandemic figure. Outstanding cases in the magistrates' courts peaked at 370,722, which is up 11% on the previous 12 months. And one way of looking at it is the number of victims who are having to wait more than a year for their case to be heard, which is actually at record levels now, some 22,000 people having to wait that long, and nearly a quarter of those are people who are victims of sexual crimes. But interestingly, it is a bit of a mixed bag. It's not necessarily all bad news, because the cases in the Crown Court, although, yes, they've gone up year on year, for the last quarter over the latest three-month period, they've actually fallen by 37 cases. It's not a huge amount, clearly. But there is a suggestion that that shows that possibly the situation is stabilising, because that's actually the first time in the past 3 years that that has ever happened. Nonetheless, Sarah Sackman, Justice Minister, has come out with this very dramatic warning, saying that effectively, if the government doesn't push ahead with its controversial reforms to restrict the number of people eligible for a jury trial, then it would take 300 years to clear the backlog on the current kind of rate of progress that they're making. The whole thing is incredibly controversial. The Barristers Association, Criminal Bar Association, they say, well, look, the stats are actually showing that the backlog is coming under control and there is therefore no justification to plough ahead with these changes. One thing that's really interesting is that Andy Burnham, likely, of course, to be our next Prime Minister in just a few weeks' time, he's previously indicated he's really not keen on these controversial changes, suggested the government should pause them, take time to reconsider. We know there are many Labour MPs who are really uncomfortable about these proposed changes. Not many of them actually voted against the government, but it's still going through Parliament at the moment. It hasn't yet been passed. So it's quite likely, I think, that Andy Burnham could just call a halt to the whole thing anyway.
0: Really interesting. Thanks, Amanda.
1: Thank you so much for that. Amanda, well, let's put some of what Amanda had to say there about the reforms, attempted reforms to the justice system, to Jake Richards, who's a justice minister, joins us now. Morning to you, Jake.
14: Morning.
1: Thanks for being with us. Let's just pick on that last point that Amanda made there. We've heard Andy Burnham say that he's not a fan of these reforms. It's likely he will be the next Prime Minister and will probably row back on them. So it's just a waste of time trying to push forward when there's so much resistance to them.
14: Well, look, actually what the government has set forward in regards to trying to deal with the backlog issue is a package of reforms, and the relatively modest changes to jury trials is just one actually quite small part of what is a huge modernisation agenda, the use of technology, trying to make sure that we are much more efficient in our courts than we are currently to ensure that we can get that backlog down. And at the heart of this is the issue that at the moment, victims of very serious crimes can be waiting 5-6 years for their day in court. Mm-hmm. That's simply not good enough. So as a government, we have to look at all the options, some difficult decisions as well, to make sure we get a grip of it, because victims must have their day in court as soon as possible.
1: When you call it a modest change to jury trials, removing the right to a jury trial in some cases will be changing something that's been hundreds and hundreds of years part of our system.
14: Well, that's not quite right. Actually, there's been changes to the eligibility for jury trials in the last 10, 15, 20, 30 years. Margaret Thatcher made changes under the Conservative government. There were modest changes under the last Labour government, and we're proposing pretty modest changes at the moment. At the moment, 3% of criminal trials go to a jury, and we're proposing that that is reduced to around 1.5%. So, look, we do need to put this into context. Now, that's not to say there are not understandable arguments against these changes, and we will, of course, always listen to those as the bill progresses through Parliament.
1: OK, and you might have listened to the new Prime Minister, who has said in the past that he wants the government to halt the legislation, allow for proper, broad consultation, saying, I think we should proceed with huge caution, not take something away that's been a linchpin of a fair society. He's going to be your boss pretty soon.
14: Well, we absolutely have to be very careful when we're making these changes. Brian Leveson, one of the most prestigious judges of his generation, did a long report over an 18-month period looking at all the evidence, and he's proposed changes pretty similar to what the government are proposing. Yeah. Now, we're still quite early on in the parliamentary process of this bill. The government won those votes early on in that process, but we'll see what happens as that develops and goes through Parliament over time. But absolutely, are we determined to do whatever it takes mm-hmm. to bring down the Crown Court backlog? Yes.
1: I mean, the Criminal Bar Association say that the recent figures show that it is stabilising, and of course, as you well know, that they are firmly against this change.
14: Yeah. Well, it's stabilising because of some of the early action that we've taken as a government. But as Amanda set out, stabilising is one thing. We want to bring it down so that victims are actually heard and they have their day in court. And that does require some difficult and fundamental reforms to how we do justice in this country. And look, we're happy to have that debate, happy to listen to those that disagree with us always, but we've got to take action because victims are those that we're in the business of serving.
12: Continuing to push ahead then. All right, let's talk a little bit about migration. There's news out today that you're going to allow three barracks to be used to house migrants from 3,500 people. They're described as larger, basic and more suitable. What are they going to be like on site?
14: Well, these are larger scale settings. Most of them are more remote from communities. And look, at the heart of this is our absolute determination to close hotels. Under the last Conservative government, we had 400 hotels across the country housing asylum seekers. These were hotels costing the taxpayer large amounts of money. These were hotels right in the centre of communities, which caused lots of issues with social cohesion, which we've seen over the last few years. We've brought that number down dramatically. Over half of those have closed. We've closed another 20, and that's what I'm able to announce today. But whilst we are securing our borders, whilst we're deporting more people who shouldn't be here than before in the last decade, we do have to find somewhere to house them, and these are more appropriate settings.
12: It is right that it costs a bit more to house them on barracks, right?
14: Well, look, it depends, but the priority here is to close...
12: £160 on a base, £144 a day.
14: Well, it depends which barracks you're using, and some hotels cost more than others, as no doubt your viewers will know. But the priority here is the hotels were a real problem for communities up and down the country. We've seen that. We've seen that on your television screens. We've seen that in communities in Rotherham, where I represent, and we're determined to close those down. These are better settings. They're more contained. They're more away from communities.
12: There's still been protests, though, hasn't there, around these
14: Yeah, I'm not saying any of this is easy. But when we as a government made a decision to close the Conservative hotels that were opened under the Conservative, and Robert Jenrick, who now complains about them a lot, was the minister who opened more hotels than any other, we are determined to close them. That's not easy, and this is one way of doing it.
12: A couple more topics, if you don't mind, Jake. Mike Tapp has written an article in The Times. His boss has now called for him to be sacked because he's essentially freelancing. What did you make of that decision, first of all, by Mr. Tapp to do it?
14: Well, firstly, you know... Mike is an immigration minister. He's someone who's got an enormous amount of respect for. He's someone who served his country before coming into Parliament and is now serving his country as a minister and member of Parliament. Now, look, I don't think it's wise for ministers to sort of freestyle in government. We are a team. We are a collective effort. So I don't think it's wise. But look, there is a big debate.
12: To call for him to be sat then?
14: Well, look, that's a matter for the Prime Minister. And, of course, he'll be looking into that. But there is a debate about immigration reform. We have to get a grip of our borders. We have to get faith and trust back in the immigration system that was lost under the last Conservative government. And I support Shabana Mahmood in the efforts that she is undertaking to make sure that happens.
12: But not right. Who wrote the article? Right?
14: Well, look, there's a debate internally about where that balance is and how we get this right. We launched a consultation late last year, and that debate is continuing. The Home Secretary will be setting out her proposals in the next few weeks. I would prefer that debate to happen in private
12: rather than national.
14: Yes, of course, because we're a government, we're a team, and that's right.
12: Okay. Final topic, then. We must talk about your boss, your current boss at the moment, the Prime Minister.
14: Yeah.
12: I know that you are Lord Him. He gave you a job as a first time MP. Have you spoken to him in the past week or so since all of this has happened?
14: I've seen him very briefly. Look, the Prime Minister, it's been a very difficult week for him, of course, because on Monday morning he resigned from a job that he was really determined to do. But politics moves on quickly. And as a government, we are getting on with the business of governing. In my work in justice, I'm working just as hard as I was last week to try and deliver for victims and to try and make sure our justice system is fit for purpose and fit for the future. And we'll continue to do that.
12: Should there be a contest to see who's going to be the next leader of the Labour Party?
14: I think it's pretty abundantly clear now that the Labour Party is all rallying behind Andy Burnham to be the next Prime Minister, and he will become Prime Minister in next month. I think that's quite clear. I think that's the right thing to do. I think a long contest where, in reality, any policy disagreements within the Labour Party are quite modest. Look, the Labour Party... Well, the Labour Party is...
12: You saw the little smirk. Yeah, a little bit, yeah.
14: All political parties have different views and different traditions, and that's right. And those debates should happen in a calm and considered manner. And
12: have actually, you come Andy around Burnham, to that belief, though, that they should
14: actually,
12: be...
14: I know, Andy Burnham has made it very clear that he wants to have an open and more pluralistic Labour Party. I think that's healthy.
12: But doesn't that start with a debate before you appoint the man to the job, to know exactly what he has in mind?
14: Well, I think that... Lots of different parts of the Labour Party are now coming behind the Prime Minister. We've got to remember, as the Labour Party, we're in government. we're in government. And so when we're in government, we have to make the decisions which are right for the country. And I think actually a smooth transition, an orderly transition, which the Keir Starmer has made clear he wants, Andy Burnham has made clear, no doubt, that he wants, we need to get behind him and now deliver for the country.
12: Okay. Jay Richards, really good to speak to you.
14: Thank you very much.
12: Good morning to you.
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5: Well, thanks for staying with us. Now, in Venezuela, the number of people who are now known to have died following those two earthquakes has risen to over 230, with thousands still unaccounted for.
6: Well, yes, Venezuelans abroad are desperately trying to contact their loved ones as the mammoth rescue effort continues. And here with us is one of them, former journalist Karina Arteaga, who's from Venezuela. Very good morning to you. Thanks so much for coming in. Tell us a little bit about how you've been since you heard about the earthquakes yesterday morning, our time, and how you've been trying to reach out to friends and family in Venezuela.
7: Yeah, it's been frantic hours, really, not only for myself, but for many Venezuelans I know that live abroad, trying to reach out and contact family because the communication is obviously broken and there's no network, power outages. Obviously, as you could expect in a situation of natural disaster. But I've managed, luckily, to get in touch with my mother that's there and my direct family members, uncles, cousins, aunties, etc.
5: And they're okay?
7: They're okay.
6: Thank you. What have they told you about what they've been through?
7: I mean, pretty scary times because the tremor, the sound, the amount of devastation for those that are actually in Caracas and in surrounding areas. Ground zero is La Guaira, where our main international airport is. Is really shocking. But for those further away, like, for instance, my family and aunties live on the north coast of Venezuela. It's been just the shaking part, but not buildings, entire buildings coming down. So,
5: I mean, it's been an extraordinary situation, but obviously Venezuela has been through quite a lot the past 6 months, a country that's had its government changed forcibly by the United States. How prepared is this current government to try and deal with this?
7: Well, this is a problem because it's like two major disasters colliding at the same time. It's like an earthquake on top of a very dilapidated, destroyed institutional system. So we don't have emergency services. First responder services are completely in ruins. No tools, no equipment, understaffed, underpaid. They're really like the courage and generosity of the people that are trying to do this with their hands. Like literally what you have right now is people with their mobile phone flashlights. Wow. Trying to rescue people from the rubble without any type of equipment or tooling. So it's just and the access to actually La Guaira is been really difficult to reach. So there's no access, authorities aren't there. It's just quite hard.
6: And you paint a picture of a country that was already struggling.

0: have left in the past 20 years, and that part of that human capital was actually the people that were professional, technical skills that could help in a situation like this, plus the economic collapse of the country. There's no institution, so the difference, just to tell you, La Guaira, this is a second time disaster, not natural disaster zone. So in 1999, there was a massive landslide that devastated the whole area. So they reconstructed, quote unquote, in very poor standards, to very poor standards, this area, and allow them like to go and live in buildings that actually weren't fit for safe living there. They built poor social housing there. And now that's why this devastation is. So now that's on top of this whole new situation.
1: Well, some of the reporting is that there were strict building codes put in, but what you're telling us is that was just may have been said, but it was never the case.
0: That was never the case. Actually, there weren't proper structural engineering inspections. Some people just squatted into some of the buildings because basically they were victims of the previous tragedy. They didn't have any place to live. And actually tonight, well, last night in Venezuela, you had people sleeping in cars, very few refugees that are not even in this ground zero area, people that are just wandering through the streets because they have no place to go. Literally entire buildings came down.
2: How does it feel for you to see these awful pictures that we're seeing on our screens? It must be really upsetting.
0: It's very upsetting because you think of, you feel for people, you know how, I mean, no matter what happened, how resilient they are, how generous in a situation of need like this one, where you have nothing but the little you have, you share and help others. So to me, the resiliency of the Venezuelan people is, I mean, I have no words to that, but the courage, and I know that we fell down now, and we will come back. We always stand up. That's something I admire from the people in Venezuela. And what I wish right now is honestly that authorities, the international community, you know, we all get that help because we need it in this moment in time. I mean, there's basically no proper state, no institutional backbone for, you know, civil protection services and emergency services. So we need every possible help we can get in this moment. The problem is not only the earthquake. So the priority is the recovery of and rescue of the survivors. So these 72 hours are critical. But what comes next is going to be an enormous piece of job that will need every Venezuelan that lives abroad like me. And we are all here to help. We're organizing ourselves already.
2: Yeah, big challenges ahead. Yeah. Karina, thanks so much for coming in and talking to us. We really appreciate it.
1: Okay.
0: Well, thank you so much. Thank you. I appreciate it.
1: All right. Well, so let's look at the cost of living crisis here now. And it's hitting families and young children hard, with more than 1,000 kids a day being supported by one of those baby banks, as latest data reveals rising demand for everyday items like cots, formula and clothes.
2: So the Baby Bank Alliance surveyed baby banks across the UK and found last year an 11% rise in children needing support. So let's talk about this a little bit more with Sophie Livingston, who's chair of the Baby Bank Alliance. She's here with us. Morning to you, Sophie. Thanks for coming in. Some people won't know what baby banks are. So explain what they are and how concerned you are about the rise in their use.
3: So baby banks take donations from the local community of pre-loved baby kit and clothing. So that's cots, buggies, baby grows, toys, books, all the things that children need to thrive in their early years. And that is a massive community effort. There are 400 baby banks across the UK doing this in a responsive way to need in their community. And those stats really are the tip of the iceberg.

0: We have, I run a baby bank called Little Village in London. We cannot meet the demand that we are seeing every day from families and professionals who refer to us.
1: Right. So it's definitely increasing. I hadn't heard of them until this reporting. I mean, I have a young child as well. So families are having to come to you for just the basics of what they need.
0: Yeah, lots of families are struggling to make ends meet, and some of those families are, you know, newly arrived in the country or fleeing domestic abuse, but actually we also find families who are in work and just struggling to make ends meet. And if you think about the big ticket items like a cot or a buggy, those are not cheap, and actually those the cost of those things alone can tip families over the edge into crisis when there's very little room for manoeuvre.
2: So, I mean, it's a really difficult situation, isn't it? Because inflation is hitting everybody hard. Some of that is down to the Ukraine war. Some of that is down to the Iran war. But what do you think the government can do?
0: Well, the government has taken one step, which is to lift the two-child benefit limit, which is great, but it needs to be the beginning, not the end, of their action on child poverty. We have 4 million children still predicted to be living in poverty by the end of this parliament. So there's a whole range of things that the government needs to do. The most immediate thing is to increase the money in families' pockets, but there are also really systemic issues like the cost of childcare, the cost of housing, affordable transport, flexible working. I could go on.
2: Yeah. I mean, they will come back and say they're taking certain steps. They'll talk about the two-child benefit cap, but also expanding free school meals. They'll talk about expanding childcare support, increasing the national living wage. Do you feel that they are making some steps in the right direction?
0: They're making some steps, but I think really to change this fundamentally, we need it to be much more radical. And that would be my hope for, you know, the political winds are changing. And I hope that there is therefore the momentum behind some really radical thinking to help our children grow up in the best way possible, because we all end up paying for this if we don't support our children in the early years.
1: So when you began working in this, and were you expecting it to sort of reach this kind of level? Were you expecting it to sort of taper up as much as it had the demand, the need?
0: No, I started this job in COVID, where we thought we'd reached the peak. And obviously there was a huge amount of effort and funding available for organisations like ours to make a difference. But actually what we've seen since then is that crisis has been deepening and growing, but that sense that we're all in it together has declined. So that isolation for families who are really struggling to make ends meet is really difficult. So there's also a psychological challenge, which is everybody wants to do the best for their children. And if you can't, that has a real impact on your ability to parent. And that's not fair on those parents or the children they're bringing up either.
2: Yeah, stressful and really concerning for parents.
0: Yes.
2: Well, amazing work that you're doing. Sophie Livingston, thanks very much indeed for coming in and telling us about it. Thank you.
0: Thank you.
1: All right, well, Jackie has joined us for a look at what's coming up in the sport. Morning, Jack.
3: Good morning.
4: Morning.
3: Yeah, there's so much actually around this morning, not least for Scotland fans. I think it's looking very, very tricky for them to go through. Like, each day that passes, it gets just a little bit worse.
2: And out of their control.
3: And that there were some extraordinary results last night, and it means they've dropped down a little bit more. So we'll be looking at what happened last night at the World Cup. And also we're going to hear from the Wimbledon champion, Jannik Sinner, who's been very much in the news, but not necessarily for his tennis.
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2: So Jackie's here to talk us through the sport. She was just telling us that she was at the ballet last night. So I think you should stand as if you're at the bar while you're doing this.
1: It's
3: very bad form though at the ballet to be watching the football results to see what's going on.
1: That's not allowed.
3: It isn't, but I did it. Scotland, it's just not looking good for the Tartan Army. It's just, you know, too many results are not going their way. It's not in their hands. They're in that table and they keep slipping down that third place table. Eight is the magic number. They are now eighth. This is because of what happened last night with Ecuador. Kind of expected to lose to Germany and they didn't. There's several scenarios where maybe they can go through. So Belgium need to lose to New Zealand. Cap Verde need to lose to Saudi Arabia. They probably won't. Algeria need to lose to Austria. I mean, there's various others as well.
1: Any of those?
3: No, and not helped well by Paraguay drawing with Australia, which takes them up to fourth in the table. Difficult for fans who are hanging around.
2: Yeah.
3: Just waiting to see, do we stay, do we go, do we stick, do we twist, do we book a hotel, do we get a flight home? I would imagine, as Steve Clark said after their match against Brazil the other night, get a flight home is probably what is going to be happening. Let's have a quick look at the goals from last night, just to run through them. There were wild scenes of celebration as Ecuador came from behind to beat the four-time World Cup winners Germany. Gonzalo Plata's goal made it 2-1 as the South Americans qualified for the knockout stage for only the second time. Germany already through as Group E winners. England could play Ecuador in the first round knockout stage. For the first time in their history, Ivory Coast will also play the knockout stages of a World Cup. Former Arsenal forward Nicolas Pepe scored twice as they beat Curaçao 2-0 to finish second behind Germany, and they will meet either France or Norway in the round of 32. The Netherlands finished top of their group after a 3-1 win over already eliminated Tunisia as Sunderland striker Brian Brobbey scored his third goal of the World Cup. Netherlands will take on Morocco in the last 32. And Sweden are through after they drew with Japan. Japan had taken the lead in the second half, but Anthony Elanga equalised minutes later with a superb goal. Relief for Graham Potter, whose Sweden side go into the last 32 after taking one of those third place spots. And just a quick mention, it's Egypt Iran tonight, which is a designated pride match in Seattle.
1: Excellent.
3: Good choice of teams.
1: We're in the rainbow.
3: Egypt, Iran.
1: Rainbow laces, rainbow armbands.
3: Bit of irony there when you think it through. Yeah.
2: Should we talk Wimbledon? Because obviously it starts on Monday.
3: Yes.
2: Exciting stuff, but there's a little bit of a row brewing, isn't there?
3: Yeah, it's media weekend this weekend. Where all the sort of top players, you know, if you want to talk to them, you request them and they all line up and they'll give you a couple of questions if you're really lucky. That's normally where I am this weekend. But the top players are expected to shut down their media activity at this Wimbledon, they've said that they will do, the way they did at the French Open, because it's a protest over pay. They want a greater proportion of the Grand Slam prize money. They don't think they're given a sort of fair shake. Having said that, Wimbledon increased their prize money on last year by 20%. The winner will take $3.6 million. The first round loser will go home with £80,000, which is the most it's ever been. But they say proportionally it's not enough. The players want 16% of whatever they make. It's around 14 point something at the moment. And they want that figure to go up to 22% by 2030. So there's a bit of a gap on what the players want and what they're getting. So they're going to cut off their media duty. So do a press conference and go, right, time's up, or we're not speaking to those 10 media waiting for interviews. We will just do the BBC and ESPN, the rights holders, and they will only get a couple of questions. You know, there'll be real limits. Ironically, Jannik Sinner, the world number one, and Aryna Sabalenka, the women's world number one, are kind of leading this charge. And they say that they're doing it because they want to benefit players lower down the list. They're also asking for pension pot increases, you know, money for maternity benefits and all of that, which would benefit others. But if you're in a Grand Slam, I would argue you are benefiting only those players that are in that tournament and they are taking that money. You're not passing it down the chain. You're taking home that money.
1: And how hard is it to get to the Grand Slam? There are so many that don't even make it to the finals.
3: Yeah, I mean, you are the top of the top of the top. You're making it into a Grand Slam. So it's very tricky. So we perhaps wouldn't have got Jannik Sinner if we'd gone along to media day tomorrow. But I ironically spoke to him earlier in the week, before this story had broken about the boycott. He was talking about what it's like to come back to London, to be on the grass, and to walk into that club. He was playing Cam Norrie in a warm-up match in London. Talk about how special it was to be opening the championships on Monday as the champion, and to walk in there, in the gates, as I'm the champion. Here he is. Let's have a listen.
15: Great emotions, of course. For me personally, the most beautiful tournament we have throughout the year. You know, you can feel the history, and I was very happy, of course, to see my name next to all the other players who won there, which is incredible. But in the same time, you know, every year is different. I'm very happy to be back here in a good shape. You know, I feel good physically, which is the most important, and mentally, I'm very, very happy to be back here. So today was a good testing. We got some good feedback for the next couple of, you know, practice sessions we have, trying to improve and then hopefully be as ready as possible for them for Monday.
1: It's interesting to me where they're putting the pressure on this, on the broadcasters, kind of restricting their access, and obviously then the viewers restricting hearing from their players. So hoping that it'll go up the chain and Wimbledon will be like,
3: there he is, go, how much he loves Wimbledon, but not enough to talk to a lot of people about it this time. I don't think it'll be very popular. I mean, there's, you know, an economic crisis going on globally, and they are quite well paid already. Good news, though, for British players. Yesterday, three British men have qualified, coming through the qualifiers to make it into the main draw. This is really hard to do, and hardly anyone ever does it. Ollie Tarvik did it last year and has done it again this year. So did Max Basing, so did Billy Harris. So they, you know, dream come true to line up on the start line at Wimbledon, isn't it, for players like that. Also, Jack Draper and Toby Samuel, two British players, into the semi-finals at Eastbourne. So there might be a Brit, or might be a double Brits, in the final there. And Emma Raducanu, we're hearing, is possibly nursing a bit of an injury before Wimbledon, which is not great news, considering how injury-prone she's been. And then some really sad news, which came out last night, was Chris Evert. Incredible winner of 18 Grand Slams and a great commentator, and should have been coming to Wimbledon this weekend and doing her work for ESPN, has said that her ovarian cancer has come back for a third time. She's got to go into chemo and she won't be commentating this weekend.
2: Oh, what a shame. We wish her well, my goodness.
3: We really
2: such
3: do.
2: A legend of the game.
3: Real legend.
2: Such a good commentator as well.
3: Really good commentator. Yeah. Very, very nice person. Cricket stayed Trent Bridge. Difficult for England. They got 4 wickets late last night, so fingers crossed for that.
2: Okay, fantastic stuff. Jackie, we will see you a little bit later. Don't go anywhere. We've got all the top stories coming your way in just a moment.
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0: Hello and a very good morning. It's 8 o'clock. This is Mornings with Jones and Melbourne. I'm Anna.
1: And I'm Kamali. Thanks for starting your day with us. It's how we're looking.
0: The growing number of dead in Venezuela. At least 235 people have died following two huge earthquakes. Around 50,000 are reported missing.
1: They're still sweltering out there. The heat is expected to continue today with several hospitals declaring critical incidents.
0: It could take 300 years to bring the courts backlog in England and Wales under control. That warning from a justice minister.
1: King Charles has published his tax bill and has said he's not going to live at Buckingham Palace after the palace underwent a £369 million renovation. We're going to hear from a royal expert, Daisy McAndrew.
0: Yeah, and in the World Cup, Ecuador beat Germany 2-1, putting the Tartan Army's hopes for Scotland to go through in peril.
1: Hello, good morning, and thank you for being with us. We're going to begin this hour with the frantic search for survivors in Venezuela after those two devastating earthquakes. At least 235 people have been killed. Around 50,000 are reported missing as rescue teams continue to scour collapsed buildings for signs of life.
0: Well, the number of dead is expected to rise after the catastrophic quakes struck less than a minute apart. This natural disaster is the latest challenge for Venezuela's acting president, Delcy Rodriguez, who took office in January after President Maduro's capture. Well, our correspondent, Martha Kellner, is in the capital, Caracas, and sent this report.
2: It's been more than 24 hours now since two massive earthquakes struck Venezuela. And just look at the scene in the capital city, Caracas. There are rescue workers here, but many local people too, some in bicycle helmets, using whatever they can to sift through the debris. This crumpled wreckage used to be an apartment building, 8 floors tall, with 16 families inside. It's thought that many were home at the time of the earthquake. It was a public holiday in Venezuela. When the quake struck around dinner time, people were together celebrating. Orlando's son, Gregory, a psychologist, lived in one of the apartments.
3: Do you believe he was at home at the time of the collapse?
4: Yes, my son's friend told me that they were going to watch a film at his place. We are hoping to find him in another place that the workers haven't been able to reach.
2: Gregory's friend Eileen is holding vigil too.
5: He's an excellent psychologist, and we are here hoping they'll find him. His patients are waiting for him, and we are too.
2: This is a treacherous operation. Remaining parts of the structure could collapse at any time. It's gone really, really quiet here in the last few moments, and that's because the rescuers believe that they've heard a noise, possibly a tapping from inside the building. The hope is that that could be someone alive in the rubble. It turns out to be a false alarm, but this volunteer says he's been searching since noon today. He's found two dead bodies.
6: Dos fallecidos evening.
2: But has also helped rescue two people alive. He's looking to God for another miracle, he says. Across Caracas are traumatized people, old and young. Many of them are displaced from their homes. The risk of more buildings collapsing is very real. The fear is too.
7: Horrible.
5: It's awful. It's not been easier since yesterday, you can imagine, with the kids.
2: They say they've had help from the authorities, but it's their neighbours showing up with supplies. There is a pervading sadness and exhaustion here. People who have been through so much economic and political turmoil. But resilience and togetherness too, a bond deepened by desperation. Martha Kellner, Sky News, Caracas, Venezuela.
0: Such a desperate situation there, really awful for people whose loved ones are missing, obviously, and rescue workers obviously getting to work. But and international communities sending messages of support, but also sending teams of people out to Venezuela. But there has been a kind of global cutting in aid budgets. It's not just USAID that we've heard about. It's other countries as well have cut their aid budgets, which means that even though we're getting these commitments now, there are fewer people on the ground to start the rescue operation quickly. And obviously, time is of the essence in these early hours since those quakes struck yesterday.
1: Yeah, I think it's incredible what we're hearing from Karina Arteaga, who's a journalist from Venezuela who lives here, who's thankfully mercifully been able to speak to her family, who are all safe and well, but just about the fact that there is no functioning state in Venezuela after the Maduro regime was in power for many, many years. And now, of course, Maduro captured by Donald Trump and in the US awaiting trial. There is no one there that can actually functionally take charge of this. They don't have the equipment, they don't have the money, they don't even have the people to do it. And actually, I've also been reporting this morning that X is reported to have had its restrictions lifted so people can communicate via social media. I mean, Karina, interestingly, told us that the folks she's spoken to over there, X is still blocked, so social media is not accessible to people, which is a vital source of information in these early hours of a disaster like this, as people need to know exactly what's going on and where is safe to go and where they should go for help.
0: Yeah, well, we'll be keeping across that story, of course, for you and checking in with our teams there on the ground throughout the day. But in the meantime, let's turn our attention back here and you would have noticed it's still hot. A rare red warning for extreme heat, which means these sweltering temperatures pose a threat to life, is in place for the third day in southern, central and western areas of England and parts of Wales.
1: I'm feeling a bit warm in this studio as well. The Met Office say some daytime temperatures could possibly hit 37 degrees Celsius. Who better to tell us how long this is going to go on for, how much we must suffer, Kirsty McCabe. Kirsty, that map is terrifying.
7: It is. And do you know, actually, the bigger picture is it is terrifying because we shouldn't be seeing temperatures this high at the start of the summer. So, yeah, you're right. It is kind of terrifying. But I've got some blues and greens coming in later on to cool you down. But, yeah, we had a really hot day yesterday. So, yet again, I'm telling you, it's the hottest day of the year so far. And we broke the June temperature records. 36.7 the high in Merrifield over towards Somerset. But you'll notice here I popped on the Channel Islands because they had an all-time temperature record of 39.3. So, really horrible, unbearably hot weather. It is going to freshen up. This is the air mass temperature. This is showing the transition from the reds to the cooler greens. So fresher air is coming our way, but I think we'll see a few heavy thundery downpours before that transition happens. And it's still really hot today. The hottest air now is further east across the country. So it's really down towards the southeast. London area, like to see a 37 today. So if we get that, that would be the hottest day of the year again, but it's going to cool down over the weekend. But I thought I'd give you a view of the bigger picture, because our heat's all part of a heat dome that's sitting over Europe, and it's extremely hot. The hotter air is going to push its way a little bit further east. I'm on various weather WhatsApp groups, but I've got a world weather WhatsApp group, and I've been talking a lot on that. And so across the Netherlands, for example, had their first ever red heat warning issued for their extreme heat. Across France, they've had their hottest day ever. Across parts of Spain, temperatures haven't dropped below 30 degrees all night, which is just ridiculous. And we're seeing now the heat wave records across Switzerland being broken, and we're expecting to see across parts of Austria, Hungary, across Poland and Czech Republic, we're going to see their temperature records being broken as well. So it's a widespread thing that this really hot spell of weather across Europe and very early in the summer.
1: Absolutely. I've just noticed that 41 in Vienna, which is kind of...
7: Vienna. Not... sorry, I won't sing. Too early for that, but yeah.
1: It's extraordinary, isn't it?
7: It is.
1: So it's going to ease a little bit here for the next few days, and then what are we thinking about going forward?
7: Actually, at the moment, I think next week we can all look forward to it. It looks, fingers crossed, that we'll see the Azores high build. And so instead of bringing this horrible, hot, humid air, it'll be a nice spell of high pressure bringing in fairly settled days, temperatures maybe mid-20s, so above average, but nice.
0: So we'll start
7: better nights.
0: Looking
7: the problem.
0: Forward to your muggy meter rather than dreading it.
7: Yes, exactly. I'll bring ye olde muggy meter. Because, yeah, the problem is that the air has been so humid, and that's why we can't cool down, because you cool down by sweating, and if your sweat can't evaporate, then you can't cool down, and that's why it's just felt so grim.
0: Yeah, it really has, but there's relief inside. Kirsty, thanks very much.
1: Thanks, Kirsty. Appreciate you. Now, let's go to Kent, bring in Graham Stoddard, our correspondent, who's standing by for us at a vineyard. Graham, said last hour, it looks absolutely gorgeous there. Has it warmed up a bit for you?
8: It has, yeah. It's noticeably warmer, it has to be said. And actually, whilst it might start to get a bit too warm for us, the vines at this temperature, they don't particularly mind. We are at Balfour Winery, surrounded by thousands and thousands of vines, more than 10 different varieties of grape. They make 750,000 bottles of wine here a year. They have 100,000 visitors. And as I said, actually, these plants, they're quite used to heat. If you think of them as a Mediterranean crop, they've got deep, deep roots, so they can cope quite well. And while they can cope with hot spells, there may be added complications with climate change. And that is, of course, one of the drivers, experts say, behind increased hot spells, increased prevalence of extreme weather. Here to talk to me about how they are coping with that here is Fergus. He is the head winemaker at Balfour. And I was saying very briefly there that actually they don't mind the heat too much. Is that the case, right?
9: Absolutely. So, I mean, if you think about where grapes are grown traditionally, you know, you see this in southern France, South Africa, Australia. You know, these are not cool countries. So actually, yeah, the vineyard and the vines are quite happy. They like this. This is nice.
8: Is there a heat they get to where they struggle?
9: Yes, absolutely. Once it starts to get into the very high 30s, you do start to, the vines are effectively shut down. They close down everything just to protect the water and to protect themselves while it's at those temperatures. But as soon as it cools off again, everything starts working again.
8: It's not as simple as saying heat is good, so climate change is good, though, I'm assuming.
9: No, in no way. I think it's often a mistake that we make. You know, it's climate change, it has a real impact on a lot of factors. You know, we have our cooler, milder, wetter winters, which actually are bad for vineyards, but grapes like dry feet. So actually what we really want is a cold, hard one. And then you can have spring frosts and things like that, and the prevalence of those increases with climate change and that sort of unpredictability of the weather pattern.
8: And that spring frost has actually kind of really had an effect on the crop we see behind us, right?
9: Yes, absolutely. We're actually, this vineyard here is actually quietly recovering from a fairly severe frost in mid-May, which is the latest I've seen a frost in my career. I know there have been later ones, but yeah, it was quite bad.
8: And you don't have to actually irrigate these vines, do you? They don't need watering necessarily, even when it's really hot.
9: No, absolutely. Vineyards they have really long tap roots and they go very deep. So once a vineyard's well established, it should be fairly drought resistant.
8: And that means you're actually in quite a good situation because there is a hosepipe ban coming into place here now. Thanks, Fergus, for talking to us. There is a hosepipe ban coming into place. That's put into place by South East Water. If you remember back in May, there were problems with drinking supply here. They are purifying an extra 100 million litres of water a day, they say, but there are still concerns about the supply. So despite maybe the heatwave easing into the weekend, into next week, the effects are still being felt here. Amber warning still in place, red warning still in place as well.
1: Absolutely. OK, Graham, for now, thank you so much for that. And thanks, Fergus, too. It looks very nice. I'm sure they're having a lovely morning.
0: It does look lovely, as long as you don't mention the concept of a breakfast wine again.
1: Never again.
0: Like
1: terrible
0: last
1: idea.
0: Last hour. Good. We'll move on from that then. To a completely different subject, because a justice minister has warned that it could take 300 years to bring the court's backlog under control. That is to the sort of levels that we saw before the COVID pandemic. This is Sarah Sackman, who said that the government is moving in the right direction, but has admitted that too many victims are waiting longer than ever for justice.
1: I was bringing our political correspondent Amanda Acas for a bit more on this. Amanda, morning again to you. So what is Sarah Sackman had to say? What's the government plan here?
10: Yes, so the government minister, Sarah Sackman, has basically issued this quite dramatic warning about the fact that backlog would take 300 years to clear on the kind of current rate of progress, as part of an argument about why they believe the law needs to be changed in order to reduce the number of people eligible for jury trials. And those reforms have been very controversial. But let's have a look at the scale of the backlog to give you an idea of quite how widespread this is. So overall, there were 80,061 outstanding cases in the Crown Court backlog at the end of March. That was up 5% on the previous year and well well over double the pre-pandemic figure. Outstanding cases in magistrates' courts, where there are many more cases, of course, peaked at 370,722. That's up 11% on the previous 12 months. And I think it's quite striking that these figures actually show record numbers of people having to wait more than a year for their day in court. And almost a quarter of those are people who are victims of sexual offences as well. I think it is interesting that these stats are a bit of a mixed bag, though, because when you look at the Crown Court stats, yes, they are up year on year, but over the last quarter, so the last 3 months, then they've actually fallen for the first time in 3 years, only by 37 cases. So, you know, clearly not a huge amount, but still that's being seen by some as kind of evidence that the situation is beginning to stabilise a bit. And actually, members of the Criminal Bar Association, who are really opposed to the government's efforts to kind of restrict the number of jury trials, say this is evidence that they don't need to make sweeping changes to people's ancient rights to have a jury trial in some cases, because actually being more efficient is kind of getting on top of it anyway. And interestingly, Andy Burnham, who of course may well be our Prime Minister in just a few weeks' time, when he's spoken about this previously, he's been very concerned about the proposed changes. And so there is a possibility that when he comes into government, he could potentially halt the whole thing because it's not actually fully gone through Parliament yet. It has been quite controversial. Only 10 Labour MPs rebelled about it when it was in the House of Commons back in March. But many more of them have kind of signed open letters and talked about their opposition to it. Earlier, we heard from Jake Richards, another Justice Minister, who said, well, actually, these are relatively minor changes. And you know, historically, there have been changes to the way juries are operated. At the moment, just around 3% of cases go to a Crown Court jury trial. This would change it to about 1.5%. But still, I think it's such a kind of central premise of the justice system that this has always been controversial, but it will be really interesting to see what Andy Burnham decides to do about this if he becomes Prime Minister.
0: Of so many issues now involved,
10: indeed,
0: isn't it? All these questions. Thanks very much indeed.
11: Thanks, Mandy. Thank you.
1: Now, King Charles has become the first monarch in history to publish his tax bill.
0: Yes, the annual royal accounts include a £5 million bill for travel, and more than £350 million is being spent on the renovation of Buckingham Palace, even though the King has confirmed that he's never going to live there. Our royal correspondent, Laura Bundog, has been looking at the numbers.
12: The royal finances are out. So what do the numbers tell us? And more importantly, what don't they reveal? We now know for 2024-25, the King paid £12.9 million in tax. And Prince William, who'd previously decided not to divulge his tax bill, paid £7.76 million. It's the first time we've been given these figures. And remember, unlike me and you, neither has to pay tax. This is voluntary. These are big numbers. Last year, the total spending by the royal household was £132.1 million, of which £60 million went on the restoration of Buckingham Palace. The total working royal travel bill was £3.3 million, including £130,000 for Prince William's visit to Saudi Arabia and over £48,000 on one trip to Lancashire for the King on the soon-to-be decommissioned royal train. Between them, the King and Queen carried out 708 public engagements last year. And they've now decided they won't ever move to Buckingham Palace. So is all this value for money? We asked forensic accountant Professor Atul Shah to look at the royal books.
13: There is transparency, but also there is there's quite a lot which is secret.
12: There has been increased scrutiny of royal household spending. The National Audit Office found Andrew Mountbatten Windsor sublet three cottages on his former home, Royal Lodge, and his daughters both have rent-free homes in royal palaces paid for by the King. The late Queen never said a word about her tax bill. The palace hopes this helps lift the veil on royal finances.
13: It's partial, incomplete, and selective. For example, what's the amount of money in the bank account? You know, as individuals, we would know how much money we have in the bank account, but here we don't know how much cash there is in the King's bank account. We also know that the king owns shares and investments all over the world. How much is that? We don't know that. That portfolio, as individuals, if we do have, we would be able to value it. And we have to disclose it when we do our tax return.
1: All right, here to share their thoughts on the royal finances, let's speak to the manager at Tax Justice UK, Joe Wright, and the journalist and broadcaster, Daisy McAndrew. Guys, thanks so much for joining us. Good morning to you both. So from what we've seen, Daisy, let's start with you first of all. How can this be justified as good value for money for the royal family to have this tax bill?
11: Well, I mean, they would argue that they're being much more open than any of their predecessors, that they are listening to the demands for more transparency and they're giving to it. Of course, one problem that happens when you give an inch, people want a mile. And so they have said how much tax they've paid, but they haven't broken it down into how much income they had, mm-hmm. how much they were offsetting, you know, against, you know, their expenses against that income. And so they, some people would say they've opened a bit of a Pandora's box. I think there will be those who think they've done, you know, they've done better than anyone's done before and should be applauded for that.
0: Do you think they should be applauded, Joe? Do you think we're getting full transparency? I mean, in that report we were just seeing, there are questions about the fact that we don't actually know the total wealth of the royal family. We don't know much about their investments. We don't know how much cash they got in their bank accounts.
14: Yeah, I'm going to be one of those people who ask for a mile, I'm afraid. So the way everyone else's income and taxes is decided is based on how much they earn, what their income is, rather than just the total bill at the end. And we only really know what half of the king's income is, and that's the income that he gets from the Duchy of Lancaster. His personal fortune, which is probably somewhere between 600 and 700 million, we don't know what, if anything, he's paying on that. It's possible that none of that earns a return and he shouldn't be paying anything, mm-hmm. but when you have that much, you'd think there'd be something there that's earning him a return. So really, we've only got sort of half of the story here, which is the revenue he's earning from the Duchy of Lancaster. And even then, that figure is quite deceptive. So for those of you who don't know, what he pays is income tax on the surplus from the duchy, which is you take out all the running costs and then he pays income tax on what's left. But before he does that, he makes a lot of deductions. So, for instance, if you or your viewers give money to charity, they pay their income taxes and then they give it, whereas he can do it the other way around, where he pays it first and then he pays his income taxes. So whilst this is a step forward, I think there's still quite a bit more to do to improve transparency.
1: I mean, Joe, he is the king. I mean, is it right that he has to be paying taxes at this point? Isn't it a voluntary sort of contribution that he's making?
14: Well, everyone else has to pay taxes, and frankly, he is still a citizen of this country, even if he is the sovereign. I think, you know, in a time when, you know, public services are squeezed, you know, people are really feeling the pinch, I think he should be setting a good example and paying all the taxes that anyone else in his position would be paying.
0: The other issue that's got a lot of attention, Daisy, is the renovation of Buckingham Palace.
11: Yeah.
0: £370 million it's costing. But the King has confirmed that he's not going to live there. He will carry on living with his wife at Clarence House. And we don't know whether the Prince of Wales, whether Prince William will move in there when he becomes King either.
11: I think it's pretty clear he won't. I think
1: really?
11: I think the mood music coming out of William and Catherine has been that they very much want to stay at Windsor. They want to have their children. I mean, obviously, we don't know when they might be moving, but that for the moment, for the foreseeable future, they want to be in the countryside. And I don't think it's any surprise that the King and Queen are staying at Clarence House. That doesn't mean I necessarily approve of it or think that the public will approve of it, because as you said, having spent nearly £400 million on the renovation of somewhere that's basically going to be a bunch of offices and the occasional, tourist place where tourists can go for a tour or garden parties doesn't seem like very good value for money. And it actually also impacts on how much income the King gets, because we had got this weird system where George Osborne, when he was Chancellor, negotiated a deal with the royal family where they could continue from the Crown estate, they could continue to get an increase, but they could never get a decrease. Mm. So what happened was, as Buckingham Palace expenditure went up and up, that's added into that how much the King will get. Now, they are going to reduce it, and take into account the fact that this 360-odd million pounds was spent on Buckingham Palace. But that has actually feathered the nest of the royal family in another way, rather than just renovating Buckingham Palace. So I think it's fair in some ways. People will say they're pushing 80, you know, the King and the Queen. Why should they move? It seems too much. But I think this is the end of Buckingham Palace as the royal residence.
1: Do we know how the money's been spent on the renovation? Is it just for the places where the public will go and for, you know, the estate bank? Or is it the private apartments as well where they could have been staying?
11: The big expenditure have been things like taking asbestos out, completely rewiring the whole system.
1: Right.
11: And they did make the mistake, which many people do. They didn't mend the roof while the sun was shining. They allowed Buckingham Palace to get them into a deep sense of disrepair and total lack of modernisation. So then the bill was much, much more expensive than it would have been if they'd done it bit by bit. So I think we all understand that. But nonetheless, the bill is huge.
1: Mm-hmm.
0: And what do you think the public feel about the amount of money that is earned by the royal family but also is spent by the royal family? Do you feel that a lot of people will think they do a big job for the nation? They are massive in terms of soft power. They bring a lot of tourists to the country. We like reading about them. Do you think there's a resentment or do you think there's still support?
14: I mean, I haven't seen any opinion polls, but I do know for certain that the public in general really do feel very strongly about very wealthy people being able to not pay the same taxes that they pay. You know, if you earn a salary, HMRC tells you what you're paying, and then that's that, takes it from you every month, which is the right approach. But once you get to a certain level of wealth, people, you know, you can play around with your finances, you can move things around. So speaking in general terms now, people really don't like that.
0: Do you think that's right, Daisy? Or do you think that royal family are a different case?
11: I mean, I think it definitely depends on who you ask. There is a very big demographic difference between younger people in this country and the older generations who would tend to think the royals deserve, you know, what they get. I mean, again, coming back to politicians, many, many politicians have made mistakes throughout the years in when they have been negotiating. I mean, for instance, the seabed, which sounds a bit nerdy.
1: Actually moved us on to it. I was going to ask you later, but carry on.
0: I'm fascinated by the seabed.
11: So the monarch owns 12 miles going out from our coastline of the seabed. And in the 1950s, politicians decided it didn't really matter. When it first started to be dug, if you like, looking for gas and so on around the seas, politicians decided it didn't really matter who owned it. So then they decided, well, we'll give it to the monarch because that will sort of settle the argument. Yeah. Of course, it's created it's created something lovely for the royal family, ka-ching, ka-ching, but it's created a problem for the rest of us because we are now, apart from China, the second biggest wind farm economy in the world, and offshore wind farms in the seabed. So who gets to negotiate those deals? Mm-hmm. The monarch does. And it's the same for oil and gas and all sorts of electricity, internet, all these things are being dug under the sea. And so, you know, the monarch is profiting hugely from that.
1: And is it right they're taking a voluntary reduction on the amount that they're earning from the seabed as well? They've said that they're going to do that despite the fact that they could have probably taken a bit more.
14: I mean, there'd be probably many people who feel that all of that money should go into the public purse. I mean, you know, it's not like they're sort of private houses or Buckingham Palace where they have a sort of historic or perhaps personal involvement with it. The seabed is the seabed. You know, it should be owned by everyone, really.
0: And Joe, do you think that this move to be more transparent and the fact that we have got the tax bill published for the monarch for the first time is going to make people think, no, fair enough, they're doing the fair thing, I applaud it? Or do you think it actually could, the more information we have about the royal finances, the more people will think, hang on a minute, I don't think I'm getting value for money?
14: I certainly think people will move towards the latter view, in my opinion. I think a lot of people just sort of don't really have any sense of scale as to how much sort of money they have, how much income they have. And, you know, at the end of the day, the average salary in this country is, you know, less than 40,000 a year. You know, the king's income is many, many, many times that. And I think a lot of people might question, you get this public money, you get this all of this income, perhaps some of that should be reduced and sent back to the public purse.
1: We should start finding out more. There'll be more demand to find out even more. And what do you think will happen when the Prince of Wales replaces his father? Do you think that this sort of transparency will continue? Because the pressure will have built a lot by that.
11: Yes, I think he is somebody who understands. I'm not saying the King doesn't, but I think Prince of Wales does understand the public pressures. And he certainly, one of the things that came out in this report is that some of the rental income that he was getting from Dartmoor, he's putting back into charitable purposes, which was, I think, slightly in reaction to some local public opinion. So that's a sign that he listens and that he's certainly somebody who's renowned for having a team of advisors to get opinion from rather than taking all decisions himself. So we will see. I think he will continue to want to definitely preserve his private life and his family's private life. And so that could have an impact on where he ends up living and how publicly he ends up living. And again, coming back to Buckingham Palace, it would be a reason why I suspect he won't want to be there.
0: Very interesting. Well, great that you could both come in and chat us through what this great sheath of documents. Yes, there's so many different financial figures to go through, but thanks very much indeed for making sense of it.
1: Now, how focused is the prospective Prime Minister on spending on defence? We're going to be speaking to Hamish de Bretton Gordon, former head of the British Army Chemical Weapons Unit and former tank commander, about all that next.
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4: Well, let's get more now on the catastrophic earthquakes that have devastated Venezuela. The number of people who have died has risen to more than 200, with thousands still unaccounted for after those two earthquakes that hit various areas of Venezuela, including the capital, Caracas.
5: You know, Venezuelans who live abroad are desperately trying to get in contact with their loved ones. In the past hour, we spoke to a former journalist, Karina Ortega, who is from Caracas, who told us what people are up against.
6: Like two major disasters colliding at the same time. It's like an earthquake on top of a very dilapidated, destroyed institutional system. So we don't have emergency services. First responder services are completely in ruins. No tools, no equipment, understaffed, underpaid. They're really like the courage and generosity of the people that are trying to do this with their hands. Like literally what you have right now is people with their mobile phone flashlights. Wow. Trying to rescue people from the rubble without any type of equipment or tooling. So it's just, and the access to actually La Guaira is been really difficult to reach. So there's no access, authorities aren't there. It's just quite hard.
4: How does it feel for you to see these awful pictures that we're seeing on our screens? It must be really upsetting.
6: It's very upsetting because you think of, you feel for people, you know how, I mean, no matter what happened, how resilient they are, how generous in a situation of need like this one, where you have nothing but the little you have, you share and help others. So to me, the resiliency of the Venezuelan people is, I mean, I have no words to that, but the courage, and I know that we fell down now, and we will come back.
5: So what makes Venezuela particularly prone to earthquakes? Our correspondent Ronan Manthorpe explains.
7: The Venezuelan earthquake was caused by the slippage of two plates. These two plates here, the South American and the Caribbean. You see, they're always rubbing against each other, but sometimes they get caught. When that happens, tension builds up. And it had been building up here for years, maybe even centuries, till suddenly they slipped. And that tension was released in the form of seismic waves all around this region. And clearly, look, this slip was a big one. But I think there were three other reasons which made this earthquake especially damaging and dangerous. First, it wasn't one earthquake. It was two. This chart shows all the earthquakes in Venezuela in 2026. And you can see they're happening regularly at about 4 or 4.5 magnitude. But then, on the 24th of June, two struck very quickly after each other. First, one of 7.2 that hit here, and then 38 seconds later, one of 7.5, which hit in almost exactly the same place, knocking down all those buildings which had already been destabilised. But now onto the second reason. And I want to show you this chart again, because although it's useful to see the timeline, I think in some ways it's quite deceptive, because it makes 7.2 and 7.5 look almost similar. And they are really not. The first quake the second quake in this series was actually much bigger than the first one. And I've made a sort of infographic to show you what I mean. This dot here, this tiny red dot, represents a 4.5 magnitude earthquake, which is actually the size of one of the aftershocks that came after those two big quakes. This 5.5 one is 32 times the energy of this. This 6.5 one is 1,000 times the energy. This 7.2 one is 10,000 times the energy. And a 7.5 is 3 times bigger than 7.2. And by the way, a 7.5 is 30,000 times the energy of that original 4.5.

0: they were hit first by one really big quake and then by another one. And that is why we are seeing these devastating scenes on our televisions right now.
1: Brilliant thought there on the Venezuela earthquakes and why they've happened and why they've been quite so devastating. And we'll, of course, have plenty more on that story throughout the day.
2: We will indeed. Now, Sir Keir Starmer is set to deliver his defence spending proposal to NATO next month. But what do we know about our expected new Prime Minister's position on military spending? Will he have to prove to be more of a hawk when it comes to spending on defence of the realm than others?
1: Well, let's talk now to Hamish de Breton Gordon, who's former head of the British Army's Chemical Weapons Unit. Very good morning to you. Thanks so much for talking to us. So we understand that Keir Starmer plans to publish the long-delayed defence investment plan before the NATO summit, which is on the 7th of July. What do you make of that? Do you welcome the fact that we're likely to get eyes on this document sooner rather than later? Or do you think that's pointless, given that we're going to have a change of Prime Minister?
3: Well, good morning. Thanks for having me on. I think we're all desperate for the Defence Investment Plan to be published. The Strategic Defence Review, which the government commissioned and published last year, I think was an excellent piece of work. A lot learned from what we're seeing in Ukraine, and constructing a British force, an Army, Navy and Air Force that is fit for the contemporary and future battlefields to give us a credible conventional deterrence. However, as we saw from the resignation of the Defence Minister and the Armed Forces Minister, Al Kearns, when it became clear that Sir Keir Starmer was not prepared to properly fund the Defence Investment Plan and Strategic Defence Review, in fact, about $15 billion short, then that would be an absolute disaster. So if Sir Keir Starmer is trying to push this through on a much reduced budget, then I think everybody would be quite happy for it delayed, because Andy Burnham, who seems to be, you know, the heir apparent, the next prime minister, has said he will properly fund defence. And that would mean the whole $28 billion gap being funded through the Defence Investment Plan. And if he's not prepared to do that, then quite frankly, he and Sir Keir Starmer have said defence is the number one priority for this government. But if they cannot fund it, then they surely must ask the population what we think in a general election. A very long answer to say, if the money's not there, don't publish it. Only publish it when you've got the money in hand, that extra $28 billion.
2: Yeah, and I'm glad you got to the number, Hamish. It's morning, it's Kamali here, because it is a huge amount of money. It's reported what was offered, about $10 billion, maybe rising to about $13 billion, which, as you rightly point out, was the reason that Healey said that he just could not back it. Are you quite convinced, though, that Andy Burnham would be willing to reach that figure? We know that there's not very much money around. It would take swinging cuts in other departments to get to that $28 billion. But you seem to have a level of confidence this morning, Hamish. What do you know?
3: Well, Kamali, you know politicians far better than I do. You know, I'm just a simple soldier. When somebody says they're going to do something, you expect them to do that. And, you know, every man and woman who's in the British forces at the moment, you know, we are just servants of the state. And if we're told to do something, we get on and do it. Andy Burnham has said that he will fund defence properly. So, you know, we believe him that he will come up that $28 billion. So I say, if he doesn't, then he is not being true to his word. And he should ask the population, us lot, what we think. And the key thing, Kamali, about this $28 billion and the other $15 billion, this is about funding the drones that we don't have. You know, I know some cavalry regiments, and I'm sure it's the same in the other services, who are having to buy their own drones with their own money to practice and train on the lessons that they're learning from Ukraine, which is ridiculous. You know, everybody says we must learn the lessons from Ukraine. We must build a conventional deterrence around drones and autonomous vehicles. I know the military are absolutely up for it and have learnt all these lessons. But if the government is not prepared to fund it, then that is desperate. So, yeah, I mean, I'm an old soldier. If people tell me something, then I believe them. And I have yet to doubt Andy Burnham. You know, I don't know him. He said he'll fund it. So if he reneges on that, then I, and I'm sure the rest of the population, would like somebody else to run the place.
1: Yeah. And in the meantime, it'll be fascinating to see

0: what's in this document when Keir Starmer publishes his version before NATO to see whether or not more money has been found since John Healey quit. But give us an idea in your view, Hamish, of what's at stake here. Why is it so important that these kind of figures are spent on our defence?
1: Well, critically, it's having a credible conventional deterrence. And I think me and others who analyse defence and military matters over the last few years, you know, have all come to the conclusion that, you know, one of the reasons that Putin invaded Ukraine on the 24th of February 2022 is when he looked west, he didn't see a credible defence in Europe, and that includes ourselves. Now, the Strategic Defence Review and everything we've learned from Ukraine has shown us exactly what we need. You know, I'm just about to go and talk at Tankfest today, which is, you know, our armoured capability, and we've got future capabilities like Challenger 3 there and Ajax, and a whole bunch of drones that we need to be able to be successful and defend this country now and into the future. And again, I sort of go back to it, you know, both Starmer and Burnham have said defence is their number one priority, but it's no good having a number one priority if you're not prepared to fund it. And I absolutely get that other areas may well suffer, and it's up to the government to find that. Maybe Burnham is going to be a little bit more looser on the fiscal rules, as it were, and borrow a bit more. Now, if that has to be, that has to be. But there must be other areas of government spending that could be cut or curtailed to enable us to have a credible defence for this country, which I'm sure 99% of the population would want.
2: And finally, Hamish, I mean, Tankfest sounds like a great way to spend the day, so I hope you enjoy yourself there. I do a weekly sort of Q&A session with Professor Michael Clark, and we put to him, what would you spend this money on? And he gave a very moving answer, talking about the armed forces personnel, the boys and girls who fight. I mean, would you agree with that more money actually needs to be spent on making sure we keep a close eye and pay the personnel and look after the personnel more?
1: Absolutely. Michael is a very dear friend of mine and speaks a hell of a lot of sense, so people should listen to him. But of course, the men and women of the British forces are absolutely central to the defence of this country. And, you know, my own son is one of them, and I'm still a reservist. And we must make sure that they are looked after properly in every guise. And, you know, that includes, you know, pay and everything else, and make sure that their terms and conditions of service are right. But what we must absolutely do is make sure that they have the tools to do the job which we are asking them to do, that is to defend our country, which is why the government must fund the defence investment plan to the full, rather than try and shave off bits and pieces here to not produce that credible deterrence that we absolutely need.
0: Well, Hamish de Bratton-Gordon, always interesting to get your take on the news around defence. Thanks very much indeed.
2: Morning,
0: we really appreciate
2: you.
0: It. Thank you.
1: Thank you for having me.
2: Jackie is here with us again. Jackie, good morning.
3: Good morning.
2: Hello. How are we going?
3: Oh, Scotland, goodness. Their chances have dropped overnight to going through to the next round, to 5%.
2: I've got the table here in front of me.
3: Just over 5%. It's not looking good, honestly.
2: No.
3: You know, stick or twist, fans are still out there waiting in hope and spending thousands more pounds on the hope that they might get through. A few things, if they were to happen, they might get through, but it's a very slim chance. So looking at the goals from last night from the World Cup, and also hearing from the Wimbledon champion, Janssen.
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2: Oh, thanks for staying with us. Jackie is still here, so we've had a little talk about Scotland. It's going to be tough to get through, isn't it?
3: I know, and I feel really sorry for the fans because, you know, no Scotland, no party. They're spending a shred load of money out in America. I mean, some of the reports are people are up to £10,000, £15,000. You know, that's a lot to be following your team. And some of them are just in limbo there. Do they stick? Do they twist? Do they fly home? Do they wait in case that 5.2% chance is that they might slide in as one of the best third place teams? It's looking pretty unlikely. He said it looks like we're going home. There's various scenarios. Iran needs to lose to Egypt. Uruguay lose to Spain. Senegal fail to beat Iraq. Algeria need to lose to Austria by 2 goals or more. There's a couple of others. I mean, there were matches last night, results last night, Ecuador notably, that have actually kind of stuck the knife into Scotland a little bit more and brought their chances down. So it's not looking good, and it's a bit sad. But then if you only score one goal, and do you deserve to go through? The manner of their defeat against Brazil has probably cost them. A goal difference will cost them. Last night, though, a quick look what happened, because Ecuador had a most amazing victory. Let's have a look. They came from behind to beat the four-time World Cup winners, Germany. Did anyone see this coming? Gonzalo Plata's goal made it 2-1 as the South Americans qualified for the knockout stages for only the second time. Germany already through as Group E winners. But look what it means to their manager. And for the first time in their history, Ivory Coast will also play in the knockout stages of the World Cup. Former Arsenal forward Nicolas Pepe scored twice as they beat Curaçao 2-0. To finish second behind Germany, and they will meet France or Norway in the round of 32. Netherlands finished top of their group after a 3-1 win over already eliminated Tunisia. Sunderland striker Brian Brobbey scored his third goal of the World Cup. And Netherlands will take on Morocco in the last 32. That's an extraordinary match. Sweden are through after a draw with Japan. Japan had the early lead in the second half, but Anthony Elanga equalised minutes later with a superb goal. Relief for Graham Potter, whose Sweden side go into the last 32 after one of the best third-place teams. And it's Egypt-Iran tonight, which is the pride match, designated pride match.
0: Is that a coincidence?
3: Egypt-Iran. No, I think it's just how it fell, but it is a bit unfortunate that those two countries are representing
2: the pride match. They have very poor rights in terms of...
3: Anyway, let's talk about the Wimbledon pay dispute. I know you talked a little bit about it yesterday. I think this is extraordinary. The top players at Wimbledon, led by the two world number ones, are going to cut short their media duties. Starting tomorrow, it's media weekend, where all the players are normally sort of rolled out in front of all the cameras and radios, and they, you know, talk about Wimbledon and what it means to them and what they're hoping for, all of that stuff. And now it's like, we'll do 50 minutes. So I'll start the clock, and as soon as it hits 50 minutes, that's it, we're done. So there'll be a ton of people who will not get to speak to the players they want to. The argument is overpaid. They want a bigger proportion of what the Grand Slams make. They say, look how much you make. We're getting a tiny proportion of that. They want 16%, and they want that to rise to 22% by 2030. And at the moment, it's around 14 and a bit. Wimbledon increased the pay of the players by 20% this year. So the winner gets 3.6 million. First round losers will get 80,000. So a big increase. I mean, not many people in the world get a 20% pay rise. Their argument is it's to benefit players lower down. They want more money put into maternity pots and pension pots and things like that. But ultimately, they are freelancers. And ordinary freelancers in the real world have to pay for their own pension pots and their own maternity leave. So it is a bit messy. They are very convinced the players are on steady ground. I mean, it would be a stronger argument perhaps if you walked out of your first round match and said, I need more money, you're not giving it to me, so I'm forfeiting Wimbledon. Mm-hmm. But they're never going to do that. So what they're doing is they're taking it out on the media. So
2: interesting.
3: Yeah. I managed to speak to Jannik Sinner this week. It was before this story broke, so I was simply asking the Wimbledon champion about what it felt like to walk back through the gates as the champion. Kind of lucky in a little way that I spoke to him before this news came out, because for sure he's not going to be speaking to too many people at Media Day yesterday. Anyway, this is what he said about being the champion.
9: Great emotions, of course. For me personally, the most beautiful tournament we have throughout the year. You know, you can feel the history, and I was very happy, of course, to see my name next to all the other players who won there, which is incredible. And but in the same time, you know, every year is different. I'm very happy to be back here in a good shape. You know, I feel good physically, which is the most important, and mentally, I'm very, very happy to be back here.
3: So happy that I'm not going to speak to many people.
0: He'll still play, though, won't he? Come Monday morning.
3: And he'll be the one, yes.
0: Good news for British players and their prospects of playing as well.
3: Yeah, there was a really, really good day for the British yesterday, because three British men qualified for Wimbledon through the qualifiers, which is a really hard thing to do. I mean, it sounds easy, but it's not, to win three matches and still be there at the end and get your place on the starting lineup. So Ollie Tarvitt, who did it last year, Max Basing, who was actually a lucky loser into qualifying and made the most of that ticket,
2: nice.
3: And Billy Harris as well. So three go through on the start line for Wimbledon, which is brilliant.
0: Great.
3: And then at Eastbourne, you've got Jack Draper coming back from injury into the semi-finals, but so is Toby Samuel, who's been away playing his tennis in the States, and great result for him too. It could be an all British final at Eastbourne, which would be incredible. The other news coming out of Wimbledon was that Emma Raducanu didn't train yesterday, which is a bit of a worry. Does she have another niggle after getting to the final at Queen's? She did slip over at Queen's, but fingers crossed she'll be fine. And Chris Evert, who is a real legend of the game, she's a great commentator, was due to come to Wimbledon to commentate for ESPN, announced yesterday that her cancer has returned. Her ovarian cancer has returned for a third time. So she's got to concentrate on herself and start treatment all over again, which, you know, someone who's gone through cancer a few times myself, it's such a kick in the teeth when you think you're done with it, and then it comes back. So
0: wish her well.
3: Yeah, absolutely. Yeah,
0: such a legend.
3: Heart goes out to her.
0: Yeah, absolutely.
3: And inspired so many people to play tennis and, you know, look the way she looks on a tennis court. She's unflappable. I don't think she ever sweated at all. Cricket's day, difficult day for England. They did get four wickets late last night, but it's very much New Zealand's test to lose at this point, because they have just been batting on a flat track. So we'll see what happens there.
0: Yeah, Jackie, see you next hour. And we'll be back in just a moment with the top stories.
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0: Oh, I have had no luck lately. 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

0: Hello and a very good morning. It's 9 o'clock. This is Mornings with Jones and Melbourne. I'm Anna.
1: And I'm Kamali. Thanks for starting your day with us. Here's how we're looking.
0: Breaking news, a life sentence handed to a doctor over a deadly car rampage on a German Christmas market.
1: The growing number of dead in Venezuela, at least 235 people have died after two huge earthquakes, around 50,000 said to be missing.
0: It's still sweltering out there, with more extreme heat expected today. Several hospitals have declared critical incidents.
1: It's reported it could take 300 years to bring the court's backlog in England and Wales under control. That's the warning from a justice minister.
0: Also today, King Charles publishes his tax bill and says he'll move out of Buckingham Palace after a £369 million renovation.
1: At the World Cup, Ecuador beat Germany by 2-1, putting the Tartan Army's hopes for Scotland to go through in doubt.
0: Hello, very good morning. And we begin with some breaking news this hour from Germany. A man accused of murdering six people by driving his car into a Christmas market has been sentenced to life in prison.
1: An incident happened in the city of Magdeburg back in 2024. Taleb Jawad al-Abdulmohsen was also accused of attempting to murder hundreds more by driving his car into the crowds. Now, he admitted to planning an attack but denied deliberately running people over.
0: Well, ahead of today's verdict, our Europe correspondent Siobhan Robbins sat down with one of the survivors and a warning. Her interview includes graphic injuries of some of the people had sustained during the attack.
2: I'm living the attack again, again and again. It was 4 days before Christmas. It was so much children, so much families.
3: So everyone's happy and then in a second it changes.
2: Yeah, it was a good time. And in 1 second, so much blood, so much pain, so much screaming, so much crying. Many people died. The only help we can do on this moment was, I'm here. I'm here for you. I hold your hand.
3: Did you know at that point or think this is a terror attack? Or did you think someone's just lost control of their car, they've made a mistake?
2: Yeah, it was not an accident. It was a terror attack. I don't hear anything. I only see the lights from the car. I see so many people laying on the street. I see a woman and she cry. We take off her jacket, and in this moment she hold her hand so, and in this moment her hand fall in the jackets.
3: Her hand had been severed from her arm.
2: Yeah. I stand up and I go maybe 1-2 meters and I came to the next person. So many people are at the person and screaming. She say, I have problems with my breathing, I have pain in my arms, in my feet, in my head, in my chest, all. And I check her and I say, okay, yeah, you are a critical patient, but in this moment, she was dead.
3: You start the CPR, were you able to save her?
2: No.
3: So she died?
2: She died, yeah.
3: With you?
2: Yeah.
3: And you lived in Magdeburg at the time. When people found out what had happened, how did that impact the people of the town?
2: Magdeburg is not a big city. Everybody knows another person. So when I'm thinking about me, I know two persons who died on this attack. My ex-best friend, his mother died, and he was laying in the coma.
3: When you've seen Taleb, the man accused of this, in court, do you see anything that suggests that he's remorseful or sad or regrets what he's done?
2: No. I think his plan was to kill more people on this night. I think when he can do it, he will do it again. I'm thinking about this man so much. So when I'm going to a festival, I think about this man. I think, is it safe here? Can I go here? Can I stay here?
3: Is there any punishment that would be enough to get justice?
2: In Germany, I think no. Maybe death. But doesn't happen here in Germany. When I'm going to sleep, sometimes I wake up with a panic attack and I think he was here. He is in this moment. I'm living the attack again, again, and again.
3: He's haunting you.
2: Yeah.
1: Well, on that news, out of Germany, the individual who carried out those attacks has been sentenced to a life term in prison. We'll have more reporting from Germany, I'm sure, throughout the day.
0: Let's turn our attention now to Venezuela, though, and the frantic search for survivors after two devastating earthquakes have claimed the lives of at least 235 people. Around 50,000 more are reported missing as rescue teams race against the clock, scouring collapsed buildings for signs of life.
1: Well, the number of dead is expected to rise. Those quakes, of course, struck just a minute apart. Now, this is the latest challenge for Venezuela's acting president, Delcy Rodriguez, who took office in January after President Trump captured the former Venezuelan president, Nicolas Maduro. Our correspondent, Martha Kellner, is in the capital, Caracas.
4: It's been more than 24 hours now since two massive earthquakes struck Venezuela. And just look at the scene in the capital city, Caracas. There are rescue workers here, but many local people too, some in bicycle helmets, using whatever they can to sift through the debris. This crumpled wreckage used to be an apartment building, 8 floors tall, with 16 families inside. It's thought that many were home at the time of the earthquake. It was a public holiday in Venezuela. When the quake struck around dinner time, people were together celebrating. Orlando's son Gregory, a psychologist, lived in one of the apartments. Do you believe he was at home at the time of the collapse?
5: Yes, my son's friend told me that they were going to watch a film at his place. We are hoping to find him in another place that the workers haven't been able to reach.
4: Gregory's friend Eileen is holding vigil too.
6: He's an excellent psychologist, and we are here hoping they'll find him. His patients are waiting for him, and we are too.
4: This is a treacherous operation. Remaining parts of the structure could collapse at any time. It's gone really, really quiet here in the last few moments, and that's because the rescuers believe that they've heard a noise, possibly a tapping from inside the building. The hope is that that could be someone alive in the rubble. It turns out to be a false alarm, but this volunteer says he's been searching since noon today. He's found two dead bodies.
7: Dos fallecidos evening.
4: But has also helped rescue two people alive. He's looking to God for another miracle, he says. Across Caracas are traumatized people, old and young. Many of them are displaced from their homes. The risk of more buildings collapsing is very real. The fear is too.
8: Horrible.
6: It's awful. It's not been easy since yesterday. You can imagine with the kids.
4: They say they've had help from the authorities, but it's their neighbours showing up with supplies. There is a pervading sadness and exhaustion here. People who have been through so much economic and political turmoil. But resilience and togetherness too. A bond deepened by desperation. Martha Kellner, Sky News, Caracas, Venezuela.
0: Well, former journalist Karina Arteaga, who's from Venezuela, had talked to us a little bit earlier and told us what the Venezuelans are up against.
9: Like two major disasters colliding at the same time. It's like an earthquake on top of a very dilapidated, destroyed institutional system. So we don't have emergency services. First responder services are completely in ruins. No tools, no equipment, understaffed, underpaid. They're really like the courage and generosity of the people that are trying to do this with their hands. Like literally what you have right now is people with their mobile phone flashlights, wow, trying to rescue people from the rubble without any type of equipment or tooling. So it's just, and the access to actually La Guaira is being really difficult to reach. So there's no access, authorities aren't there. It's just quite hard.
0: How does it feel for you to see these awful pictures that we're seeing on our screens? It must be really upsetting.
9: It's very upsetting because you think of, you feel for people, you know how, I mean, no matter what happened, how resilient they are, how generous in a situation of need like this one, where you have nothing but the little you have, you share and help others. So to me, the resiliency of the Venezuelan people is, I mean, I have no words to that, but the courage, and I know that we fell down now, and we will come back.
1: Of course, we'll keep a close eye on the situation in Venezuela throughout the day. Now here, and it is still pretty warm out there, a red warning for extreme heat, which means that sweltering at temperatures pose a threat to life. It's in place for a third day in parts of the southeast.
0: Yeah, the Met Office is saying that some daytime maximum temperatures could hit 37 degrees Celsius.
1: Nice.
0: That's hot.
1: Yeah, it is.
0: Yeah, not a little bit warm,
1: no,
0: as you.
1: Sorry, underplaying it.
0: Our meteorologist, Kes McCabe, is here. It's more than a bit warm.
1: It is.
0: It's
1: look at that thing.
8: Good morning. I know, and it's not just the heat, though. We've been talking about the humidity as well, because it has just felt so, so grim. It's been so muggy and so humid. I don't know if we can show the muggy meter at all.
0: I hope so. I love your muggy meter.
8: Show that.
1: Go on, Jeremy.
8: Because just to explain a little bit more. Oh, we can show the temperatures first and get to it in a bit. It's all fine. Oh, there we are. Now, this is what I've been showing earlier on, because it's not really just the temperature that's important. The summer in the UK hits differently. It feels different. Everyone in hotter countries kind of can't believe we can't cope with 37 degrees, but it's because when it's really muggy, it really hurts. Now, these are dew point temperatures, which is why they seem maybe a little bit lower, but this is the temperature of the air when it's fully saturated. It gives you an idea of the moisture that's involved. So in 2022, we had very dry air. It was quite comfortable-ish. At the moment, we're looking up here at the oppressive. It's very moist air, and that means you really struggle to sleep. And it's been really hot. We've had the temperatures. 36.7 has been the top temperature so far. We might just edge against that today, so it could be another hottest June day on record. And you'll notice in the Channel Islands, really hot. That's their hottest ever temperature. So the hot weather extending widely across the country yesterday, but we're going to see changes coming. And it's because we've got much fresher air finally coming in from the west. We had a blocked weather pattern and we're starting to unblock that now. And the changes coming in, of course, with a little bit of a bang, as often happens with summer weather. Already seeing a few thunderstorms, in fact, coming up across the northwest in particular. Now, today we could see that 37 degrees. It's going to be close, but I think we should get that. And then we'll see things cooling off, but still quite hot, actually. And on the weekend, it just starts to slowly freshen down. You'll notice the temperatures elsewhere across Europe really, really high. Now, we've had issues across Spain and France with very hot weather again, breaking their June records. Overnight lows in parts of Spain staying above 30 degrees all night. France has had its hottest day on record. It really is quite hard to imagine just how sweltering this heat has been. And it's starting to move its way further east. So I think we'll start to see more temperature records being broken across parts of Austria, Hungary, Czech Republic, Poland, just as we head through the rest of the weekend. So although we're starting to see a bit of a relief with some fresher air, the heat dome still remains in place across much of Europe.
1: Yeah, I'm looking forward to it being a bit cooler next week. I can't believe Vienna at 41. That is just extraordinary.
8: Especially because we're so early in the summer.
0: Yeah, exactly. So the prospect of more heat waves later
8: on.
0: But yeah. Kirsty, thanks very much indeed.
1: Thanks,
0: thank you.
1: Now, a justice minister has warned it could take 300 years to bring the backlog in the courts under control. That's to the sort of levels we saw before the pandemic. Sarah Sattman says the government is moving in the right direction, but has admitted too many victims are waiting too long for justice.
0: So let's bring in Amanda Akas, who's here. Hi, Amanda.
10: Hello.
0: So, I mean, 300 years to sort the situation out sounds like an awful lot, but basically this is the government's way of saying we really need to take drastic action, and they're saying we really do need to push through our reforms, even though they're controversial.
10: Yes, it's quite wild, really, hearing the government absolutely trying to highlight how bad the current situation is after 2 years in power. But effectively, what they're saying is this is an example of why they need to change the law so that effectively fewer people, fewer potential criminals are eligible for a full jury trial at a Crown Court. They want to make more cases eligible to be heard at a magistrate's court, which should enable them to kind of get through this backlog more quickly. But if we have a quick look at the scale of the figures, just to give you an idea of what we're talking about here. So overall, there were 80,061 outstanding cases in the Crown Court backlog at the end of March. That's up 5% on the previous year, well over double the pre-pandemic figure. While the outstanding cases in the magistrates' courts peaked at 370,722. That's up 11% on the previous 12 months. But it's not all bad news. There's a bit of a mixed bag because although the number of cases in the Crown Courts have gone up a little bit year on year, when you look at just the last quarter, so just the previous 3 months, they've actually fallen only very slightly, 37 cases in total. But actually, that's the first time they've fallen at all in the past 3 years. So those who oppose the idea of these reforms, so the Criminal Bar Association, the Conservatives, effectively say, well, actually, trying to be more efficient has stabilised the situation anyway. So there isn't justification for these kind of sweeping reforms, which they believe will sort of dilute the ancient right to a jury trial. Now, the government, you were speaking to Jake Richards, the minister earlier, saying, you know, the changes are only relatively minor and that actually there have always been tweaks to the way that jury trials are managed. But what's really interesting is Andy Burnham has previously expressed his concern about these changes and suggested that there should be pause and a rethink. So it does look quite likely that because this legislation hasn't got through Parliament completely yet, there was a bit of a rebellion, but the government did get the initial vote in the Commons passed, but it's still not the whole way through. Mm-hmm. So it looks quite likely that Andy Burnham might throw the whole thing out anyway.
1: Well, you've mentioned Andy Burnham there because it's worth thinking a little bit about the next Prime Minister and the sort of the machinations to replace Keir Starmer. We had the Minister on earlier who also talked about a bit of a row within the party concerning an immigration minister called Mike Tapp.
10: This is a rather extraordinary story that was first revealed by my colleagues Sam Coates and Lucy McDade on the politics team here at Sky. So you may remember Immigration Minister Mike Tapp. He's someone who has appeared on our screens many times. He's quite outspoken, particularly on the issue of illegal migration. Now, his boss in the Home Office, Shabana Mahmood, the Home Secretary, she's called for him to be sacked because she says he's breached the idea of collective ministerial responsibility because he wrote an article in the Times newspaper, an opinion piece, which effectively went behind her back. She says it wasn't authorised. And it set out his views on her plans to effectively tighten up the rules around when foreign care workers are given indefinite leave to remain in this country. So at the moment, they have to have been here for 5 years. In future, that's going to become 10 years. The idea is to get migration numbers down. But it's been quite controversial for the idea that this is something that could happen to people who are already here. So effectively be kind of backdated for those people. Now, he says he's been working on these plans and there is a better, fairer approach to this. Mm. Now, she says effectively he's taken other people's ideas, presented them as his own. I mean, what an extraordinary barrier. She's literally his boss. Mm-hmm. We hadn't heard anything from him. We'd heard a little bit from Number 10. We understand they were kind of saying, well, this is a decision for the Prime Minister about whether or not he's breached the ministerial code. But my understanding is that they think it would be a little bit, that might not have reached the threshold to actually sack him, although that has happened before with other ministers in these kind of situations. He has just very dramatically posted on X, having not responded to the story at all over the past sort of 16 hours or mm-hmm. so, saying, it's gone from he broke the ministerial code to he stole my idea. I've put my views across on a policy I've been working on for months. I have the receipts in an op-ed in the Times. Give it a read and let's continue to discuss. Mm-hmm. I won't be intimidated to drop my views. Then goes on to say he's actually in San Francisco at the moment at a wedding and posted a jolly picture of himself. So he's then been replying to people's comments. And one of the replies he says is the attempted intimidation is quite a sight. I've seen off the Taliban and taken out terrorists. He used to be a soldier, by the way. Country first, always.
1: That's true.
10: I mean, it's absolutely wild. He's literally talking about the Home Secretary,
11: his own boss.
10: Earlier we spoke to Jake Richards, another Justice Minister, who was a bit more moderate in his language, perhaps, but didn't say it was a particularly good idea. Let's have a listen.
12: Oh, firstly, you know, Mike is an immigration minister. He's someone I've got an enormous amount of respect for. He's someone who served his country before coming into Parliament and is now serving his country as a minister and member of Parliament. Now, look, I don't think it's wise for ministers to sort of freestyle in government. We are a team. We are a collective effort. So I don't think it's wise. But look, there is a big debate.
11: To call for him to be sat then?
12: Well, look, that's a matter for the Prime Minister.
11: I mean, it's extraordinary, as you point out, and it gives a little chuckle talking about taking on the Taliban. But why is he up to this now? What do we think's going on?
10: Well, I think the thinking is that we know Andy Burnham is likely to be the next Prime Minister, of course, and he's previously expressed doubt about the strictness of this policy of Shabana Mahmood, suggesting that effectively this kind of element that it's backdated to people who are already here, that he has reservations about that. Although he said he agrees with the kind of overall thrust of the idea of making immigration policy tougher. And so I think it does potentially look, and I think this is what Home Office sources think, looks like he's trying to curry favour with the new boss in the hopes of getting himself a job with the incoming administration. But what is kind of strange is that Shabana Mahmood was one of the cabinet ministers who, seems to have been backing Andy Burnham from relatively early on and told the Prime Minister that he needed to resign, before the make of him by-election.
3: Stay in the job anyway.
10: Yeah. So the whole thing is quite messy because actually, on the one hand, if you look at it a different way, Mike Tapp has actually been much more loyal to Number 10. So, you know, I don't think they're going to be in a hurry to necessarily sack him compared to Shabana Mahmood, who's been pretty disloyal to Number 10. But the whole thing, I think, is a bit of a row that's blown up because of the kind of stasis that we're in currently.
3: Yeah, we're in very strange.
10: The kind of king across the water awaiting his kind of moment to come in and claim power. But
11: Good column inches for us, though, while it goes on.
0: Thanks, Amanda. Thanks very much indeed. More politics to come in just a moment. We're going to be speaking to Shadow Home Office Minister Matt Vickers. That's next.
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17: Welcome back to That's a Pepper Thing. First up, we've got Harrison wrapping his Dr. Pepper in a tiny quilt so it feels at home. Oh, how tender. That's a Pepper Thing. And over to Becca, who's whispering affirmations to her can.
18: 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You're unique. 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
0: So time now to speak to the Tories. I'm joined, as you can see, by Shadow Home Office Minister and Deputy Chairman of the Conservative Party, Matt Vickers. Very good morning to you.
2: Good morning.
0: Thanks for coming in. A couple of things to talk to you about this morning. I wanted to kick off, though, with the announcement that the government is reviving Tory plans to house asylum seekers on a former RAF base in Yorkshire, as well as other military sites as well, as part of their plan to move asylum seekers out of hotels. So I'm assuming that's something you would welcome.
2: I think, do you know what, it's about solving the problem. So we're now in a situation where under Keir Starmer, more people have arrived in the country illegally than ever before. 75,000 people have arrived since Starmer came to office.
0: The number of small boat crossings has gone down then.
2: Illegal arrivals, that with 75,000... In the last 10 days, there has been 2,300 people arrive in this country. It's not going in the right way. It's going in the wrong direction. Moving people around...
0: I'm just going to stop you again, though. The small boat arrivals, which has been the focus of a lot of the argument, are down by around 40%, though.
2: They're not down by 40%. If you look at what's happened in the year, you look at the weather, this week it's surging. In the last 10 days, 2,300. The only thing that's helping smash the gangs is the weather. There's nothing. He's took away the deterrent. And actually, when it comes to housing people, you can house them. You know, we've had people in hotels, so the numbers come down in hotels. We've got people in army bases. We've now got HMOs popping up in communities across the country. The reality is this is a huge pressure on public service, a huge pressure on public finances, a huge pressure on housing. We need to stop worrying about where we're putting them and start concentrating on solving the problem, which is stopping them arriving in the first place. We need that deterrent. We need people, when they get in those boats, to know they will be detained, they will be deported, they will not be allowed to stay. That is how you solve the problem. We've now got the EU looking at the Rwanda scheme, looking at picking up what we were doing. The only way is for people to know they will not be allowed to stay.
0: You talk about deterrence. That was one of your arguments when in government for using barracks rather than hotels as a place for asylum seekers. And you spend a lot of money on it. The one in Yorkshire I was talking about, £32 million you spent preparing the site for asylum seekers. So you thought it was a pretty good idea then.
2: We were. What we were doing when we were in office was looking at the Rwanda scheme or wherever you might want to send them, actually. It was either returning people home or return them to a third country. And that scheme was all about detaining people. It was if you arrived in the country, it wasn't we're opening up a camp and we're going to let people pop in and out and do what they want and create more pressure on public finances and public spaces. It was about actually controlling where these people can go, detaining them and deporting, removing that right to apply. We talk about people applying for asylum. If you've broken into the country, you've arrived illegally, you should not have that right.
0: OK, but the level of overall removals has surged to 70,000 since the government came into power. That's the highest in over a decade.
2: You are gobbling up that Labour press release.
0: No,
2: the reality is
0: you can counteract
2: of those numbers. I will tell you what's going on with those numbers. We might make big numbers because we're counting people who'd previously left. The reality is, of the people arriving illegally in this country in small boat, how many do you think are being removed? Less than 7%. That is not acceptable. If you come illegally, you've got to be sent back.
0: OK, the Home Secretary is publishing the Immigration and Asylum Bill shortly. That is going to give the government more powers to remove illegal immigrants and failed asylum seekers.
2: The first thing this government did when it arrived in office was to scrap the Rwanda scheme. I sat in there, in that bill committee, when we looked at the powers that had been put in place, the legislation that had been put in place to enable people to be detained and deported. Labour MPs went through those lobbies, they voted to remove those powers, to prevent us doing such a thing. We've now got the EU picking up what we were doing because they know it's the only game in town. People cannot be allowed to stay.
0: I just want to ask you if I've got time for a couple of other things. On the early release of prisoners, more than 5,000 criminals, we understand, including some convicted of manslaughter and other rape and other sex offences, are going to be released early under the government's latest emergency measures to stop prisons running out of space. I mean, that's coming in because of the dire state that you left prisons in when you left office. Is that
2: well, the reality is we should have built more prison places, but we had built more prison places. We were building prison places. We put in place the biggest prison building programme since the Victorian era. That meant that the doors were open on some. There was planning in place for the other. There was a budget in place to develop those things. But we did make decisions. We made a decision not to allow people out early during the pandemic. We made a decision to lock up people who committed sexual and violent crimes for longer. That was our choice. We said these people need to stay behind bars longer. This government has come into office. You're talking about 5,000, 7,000, tens of thousands have already been released early as a result of decisions this government
0: made.
2: Because
0: there aren't the prison spaces.
2: And now we're seeing violent and sexual offenders should serve as little as 50% of the sentence. That is unacceptable.
0: So what's the alternative when there aren't the spaces?
2: Get building. There is an ability. This
0: but
2: country
0: obviously
2: is spending.
0: A lag before spaces are ready.
2: This country's found an extra £20 billion. Well, is going to find an extra £20 billion for welfare this year. We should be spending less on welfare. We're paying record levels of tax. We've got less police on our streets, less teachers in our schools, and we're not building the prison places we need. It should be a priority. There is a choice here. The choice is get building the prison places. Do not let these vile offenders out onto our streets.
0: Let me just one more question on the issue of the court's backlog, because the Justice Minister, Sarah Sakwan, is talking about the record numbers of victims who are waiting more than a year for their cases to be heard in England and Wales. They put the figure at about 22,000. They're saying that means that it would take the UK 300 years to deal with the backlog. They say they need to press ahead swiftly with their reforms to jury trials. Do you see that they have a point here?
2: What they need to press ahead with is looking at how our prison, how our court time is being used. Those hours in court where courts are not sitting, when we're not maximising the ability to get people through the court process. It's the worst of all public sector efficiencies when you look at the amount of hours in our courts that are not being used properly. We haven't got these judges sitting when we need them to be sitting. They need to just get on with the job and make it a priority.
0: OK, Matt Vickers, we appreciate you coming in. Thanks very much today. Thank you.
11: Thank you, Matt. Now, King Charles has become the first monarch in history to publish his tax bill.
0: Yeah, the annual royal accounts include a £5 million bill for travel, and more than £350 million is being spent on the renovation of Buckingham Palace, even though the King has confirmed that he's not going to live there. Our royal correspondent Laura Bondoc has been crunching the numbers.
5: The royal finances are out, so what do the numbers tell us? And more importantly, what don't they reveal? We now know for 2024-25, the King paid £12.9 million in tax. And Prince William, who'd previously decided not to divulge his tax bill, paid £7.76 million. It's the first time we've been given these figures. And remember, unlike me and you, neither has to pay tax. This is voluntary. These are big numbers. Last year, the total spending by the royal household was £132.1 million, of which £60 million went on the restoration of Buckingham Palace. The total working royal travel bill was £3.3 million, including £130,000 for Prince William's visit to Saudi Arabia, and over £48,000 on one trip to Lancashire for the King on the soon-to-be decommissioned royal train. Between them, the King and Queen carried out 708 public engagements last year. And they've now decided they won't ever move to Buckingham Palace. So is all this value for money? We asked forensic accountant Professor Atul Shah to look at the royal books.
6: There is transparency, but also there is there's quite a lot which is secret.
5: There has been increased scrutiny of royal household spending. The National Audit Office found Andrew Mountbatten Windsor sublet three cottages on his former home, Royal Lodge, and his daughters both have rent-free homes in royal palaces paid for by the King. The late Queen never said a word about her tax bill. The palace hopes this helps lift the veil on royal finances.
6: It's partial, incomplete, and selective. For example, what's the amount of money in the bank account? You know, as individuals, we would know how much money we have in the bank account, but here we don't know how much cash there is in the King's bank account. We also know that the King owns shares and investments all over the world. How much is that? We don't know that. That portfolio, as individuals, if we do have, we would be able to value it. And we have to disclose it when we do our tax return.
0: Now, they stay with us because in a moment we're going to be talking about the appeal that's been launched to recover the anchor from the Empire Windrush and what campaigners are hoping to use it for.
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0: have found a new way to celebrate them, and believe it or not, it involves a journey to the depths of the Mediterranean to recover the ship's anchor.
1: Well, let's talk about it a little bit more. The chair of the Windrush Anchor Memorial Foundation, Sir Patrick Vernon, joins us now. I don't know whether to start asking about the anchor or really talk about why it's so important. I mean, tell us a little bit more about why Windrush is such an important ship to be remembered.
2: So obviously there have been lots of ships that have brought people to Britain from all around the world. But when the ship left the harbour of Kingston, 25th of May 1948, in many ways it ushered in a new era in Britain. After the Second World War, Britain was depleted in terms of workforce. There were lots of cities destroyed by the Luftwaffe, and Britain needed labour. And a lot of people from the Caribbean, as well as other parts of the world, came to Britain. People saw it as the mother country. And that's one of its importance. It's about the history of Britain post-war. It's about the history of migration and how Britain has changed, I think, for the good, through migration and the way that we are in British society.
0: And Sir Patrick, good morning to you. First of all, congratulations on the knighthood.
2: Thank you very much.
0: Getting it in the birthday honours recently. You already know B, but now you've been honoured again with the excellent work that you've done for many, many years. You talked about those that came in Empire Windrush, those that came after them. How do you reflect on how they were received in this country and how people are being sort of received today?
2: That's interesting, because I think there's lots of parallels in terms of what happened when not just simply the people that came from the Windrush ship, but a lot of people came on planes. Those famous BOAC flights that left and arrived at Heathrow Airport from all different parts of the Caribbean and other parts of the world. My parents, they were part of that journey. They came to Britain in the late 1950s. And, you know, there was lots of hostility and resentment and fear and uncertainty and misinformation, which sadly hasn't changed fundamentally that much. We still have lots of misinformation. They came here to build a better life for themselves, but also to add value. If you look at major industries like the NHS, a whole range of public services, arts, culture, you know, that has been the contribution of the Windrush generation and many migrant communities. And it's just really sad that we don't, as a society, reflect on this history, this contribution. We just seem to look at always there's a negative aspect to our migration. But actually, without migration, Britain would come to a complete halt in terms of all key sectors, all key industries, and public and life. So the project that I'm involved in is part of that storytelling about looking at the narrative of Britain through the ship.
1: So tell us more about the project then. We come to the anchor, the original anchor from the Windrush. Explain to us why it's in the Mediterranean now.
2: Sure. So if I give a bit of the prehistory of the ship. So the ship was originally called the Monte Rosa. It was built in Germany in the 1930s by a Jewish shipbuilding company. And at the time, a lot of Jewish people were leaving Eastern Europe at that time because of the rise of the far right. And a lot of people were going to South America. The ship was eventually requisitioned by Hitler, and it was used as a troop carrier during the Second World War. In 1942, the ship went to Norway, captured 46 Jewish people. They were sent to Auschwitz, where a number of them died in the concentration camps. When we won the war, we, as part of the spoils of war, we took over that ship. It was renamed the Empire Windrush, MT, and it became a licensed vehicle on the Ministry of Transport, and it was renamed the Windrush after the river, the Windrush up close to Oxfordshire. And the ship travelled around the world to bring people to the UK, and it made that historic journey, arrived arrived in Kingston Harbour. The captain had this brilliant idea, put an advert in the Jamaican Gleaner, £28.10 and 10 shillings, one-way ticket to come to Britain.
0: Wow.
2: Make a fortune. So we want to recover the anchor. The ship eventually had engine failure and sank in 1955. And it's off the coast of Algeria in international waters. It's been there since that time, 3,000 metres. And we believe that we want to recover the anchor because I think the symbolism of the anchor, you see the images of the anchor, those iconic images of Windrush, which is well known by millions of people around the not just simply in the UK, but even around the world as well. And we believe that this is part of history, part of British history. We want to develop it into an educational project around this memorial to celebrate, recognising the history of the Jewish community pre-Windrush, the legacy and contribution

0: winch generation, but also a number of seamen died on the boat at the time, died in the engine room. So we want to commemorate the loss of those seamen and their families as well.
1: Mr. Patrick, what's the plan then to get it up? It's not going to be an easy task. You can't just jump in and pull
0: so
1: it up.
0: So one of our trustees, David Meehan, is a marine scientist and one of the leading experts around recovery around the world. He's got a successful track record. So he will coordinate the operation, and he's worked out where the ship is roughly, and the location. And so basically we're going to use the latest technology, robotic submarines. So we don't need to have divers or anything. We'll just use robotic submarines to go down to, with cutting equipment that will cut the anchor off the ship, bring it back. So if anyone, individuals who love marine history, got £2 million spare, please come and join us on the ship.
1: You've got a good expedition coming in. And when you get up, because I'm sure you will get the funding and be able to bring it back, what's the idea? Where are you going to take it? So, you've got that brilliant statue in Waterloo.
0: We're talking to a whole range of organisations to explore where potential locations could be. So we've had conversations with the GLA, we've had conversations with different museums and archives, but we're still trying to explore. We will do a public consultation to engage the public around that. We'll obviously want to design some artwork connected with the recovery as well, and to engage with the public. We feel that this will bring the community, bring the nation together. We're going through a difficult, diverse, challenging times as a society. I believe this project, along with other initiatives, can show, we've got a common history, a collective common history. Let's look at the commonality of our histories and our connections as well.
2: Well, absolutely fascinating to talk to you today. Thanks so much for coming in, Patrick, and telling
1: us
2: all about it. And seeing those archive pictures as well.
1: And when you get the anchor, we'll have you back on.
0: You might want to join us. You don't need the diving equipment.
1: Don't tempt me. I'll be right there with you. Thank you so much.
2: Thanks very much.
0: No problem at all.
1: Thank you.
2: So, Jackie, you probably didn't notice her. She's snuck in around the back. She's lurking. There she is. And you can tell us what's coming up after the break in the sport.
3: Lurking with intent. Yes. Scotland, it's looking more and more unlikely they're going to go through to the next round of the World Cup. It was 30-something percent yesterday. It's, after what happened last night, it's 5.2% of their chances. They need loads of things to go their way. So we'll be looking at what did happen last night. It was a great night for Ecuador at the World Cup. And also talking a little bit of tennis as well. It's Wimbledon qualifiers. And I've been chatting to the Wimbledon champion, Jannik Sinner.
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1: Well, Jackie is with us still. And Jackie, let's reflect a little bit on the World Cup. Yeah, don't worry. You're welcome. I'll try and drop it on the football from last night.
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3: Well, you know what? It's just not looking good for Scotland. There are a lot of fans out there. The Tartan Army are waiting patiently to see if Scotland go through as one of the top eight third places. And it was looking slim at best after their result against Brazil. I mean, the manner of their result against Brazil has sort of stitched them up a little bit. If they'd lost 1-0 or managed to squeak a 0-0 draw, it would have been, you know, a different story. But now it's about 5.2% their chances of going through. They need Iran to lose to Egypt, Uruguay to lose to Spain, Senegal to fail to beat Iraq, and Algeria need to lose to Austria by 2 or more goals, and Congo and Uzbekistan to draw. So it's a lot of variables out there, and they could be out by tonight, could be out by tomorrow night. So it is very difficult. But last night, it was a really incredible result for Ecuador, coming from behind to beat Germany. Let's have a quick look at what happened. There were wild scenes of celebration as Ecuador came from behind to beat four-time World Cup winners Germany. Gonzalo Plata's goal made it 2-1 as the South Americans qualified for the knockout phase for only the second time. Germany already through as Group E winners. The first time in history, Ivory Coast will also play in the knockout stage of the World Cup. Former Arsenal forward Nicolas Pepe scored twice as they beat Curaçao 2-0 to finish second behind Germany. They'll meet either France or Norway in the round of 32. Netherlands finished top of their group after a 3-1 victory over already eliminated Tunisia as Sunderland striker Brian Brobbey scored his third goal of this World Cup. Netherlands will take on Morocco in the last 32. Does not seem much of a prize for winning the group. Tough one. Sweden are through after a draw with Japan. Japan had taken the lead early in the second half, but Anthony Elanga with a peach of a goal minutes later. So relief for Graham Potter, whose Sweden side go into the last 32 after stealing one of those best third place spots. One of their players was crying because he didn't realise a draw was good enough.
1: It was so complicated for even for
3: even the players, no one's really sure. And it's, you're at a disadvantage if you play first, like the teams that are going tonight, tomorrow, Sunday, you know what they need to do, don't they? On to tennis, Wimbledon. It looks like it's going to be quite a controversial start to Wimbledon. It's media weekend this weekend, starts tomorrow, all the players do interviews. But this year, there's not going to be so many of those media opportunities because the top players, led by Jannik Sinner, who's the Wimbledon champion, and Aryna Sabalenka, who is the world number one female player, they've said, we want more share of the money you make at these Grand Slams. The players need to be given more of a share of the profits. We want around 16%. We want that to rise by 2030 to 22%. Currently, it stands at 14 in a bit. Wimbledon have put pay rises in of 20% across the board on their prize money based on last year. So the winner will take home 3.6 million. The first round losers will take home 80,000, which for many of those players, that's great money to kind of sustain you for the rest of the year on the tour with a coach and you're travelling. It's expensive sport. But I just, taking it out on the media, saying we'll do 15 minutes of press and then that's the end of it, you're sort of slightly cutting off your nose to spite your face. You're not promoting the tournament.
1: In Paris, did they do a similar
3: thing? They did exactly the same thing in Paris.
1: For the same reason?
3: Yeah, because you said, 15% is not enough, so we'll talk 15 minutes and then we'll walk out.
1: And did it have
3: of our press conferences? Well, I think you got the message, but I mean, what are they expecting the media to do about this?
1: Well, this is why the pressure's in a weird place.
3: And they want to help people further down the chain in tennis, but does it really help people further down the chain? It just increases your prize money in the here and now in the tournament you're playing in, i.e. Wimbledon. And you take that money home. You're not passing it on to people who are 200 in the world. So I'm not really quite sure how it's going to work. They obviously think it's going to work. For sure, we won't see anybody walking out of their matches. You know, God forbid that they would give up the chance to win a Grand Slam. But
1: which would be the real
3: thing,
1: wouldn't
3: it? I just don't think it's just going to go down that well with the public. I don't know what you guys think.
1: I think the pressure point is in a slightly strange place. Surely there's a better way of showing your displeasure with Wimbledon, perhaps by protesting directly to Wimbledon, by not taking part in the tournament, if you really feel that strongly about it.
3: You feel that strongly, exactly. Funnily enough, I was talking to Yannick Sinner before this story broke. He is a Wimbledon champion. He's one of the voices on this as well. Obviously, I didn't get to ask him about this because the story hadn't broken yet, but did ask him about what it's going to be like when he walks in on Monday to open the championships. It's a really big honour. It's quite a nerve-wracking honour as well. He was playing a warm-up match against the British number one, Cam Norrie, just a few days ago. This is what he said it felt like when he walked through the gates of Wimbledon again, a couple of days ago, as the Wimbledon champion. It was pretty special.
4: Great emotions, of course. For me personally, the most beautiful tournament we have throughout the year. You know, you can feel the history, and I was very happy, of course, to see my name next to all the other players who won there, which is incredible. And but in the same time, you know, every year is different. I'm very happy to be back here in a good shape. You know, I feel good physically, which is the most important, and mentally, I'm very, very happy to be back here.
2: And some good news for some young British players for Wimbledon.
3: Yeah, the qualifying's been going on this week, and you have to feel a bit sorry for them in the heat that it's been. I mean, it's been really extraordinary, hasn't it? But three British men have qualified, which is so rare. First time since 1999 that's happened. So, you know, to be a British tennis player, to take your place on the start line of Wimbledon, it's like your dream, isn't it? Mm-hmm. And actually, it's very weird. When I look down at the names, they were all kids that were training with my son when they were awesome. 6, 7, 8, 9, 10, 11, 12, 13, 14. It's like, oh, I remember him. He used to train with him. It's really great. You've also got Jack Draper coming back from injury with Andy Murray in his corner, of course, and he's in the semi-finals of Eastbourne today. But so is Toby Samuel, another one of these youngish players who's been playing in the States. And he's in the semi-finals having the run of his life at Eastbourne. So, it's been a pretty good news week for British tennis. Mm-hmm. We could talk about the cricket, but, you know, we haven't really got time. Suffice to say, it's a flat track. New Zealand won the toss. It was a good toss to win. Mm-hmm. They batted brilliantly. 4 quick wickets fell last night. Frustrating for England that they need to sort of pick up where they left off. But how do you feel about a cool suit under your suit?
2: I mean, you've got a cool suit.
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1: 41 degrees.
3: 31 degrees. The drivers can have a cool suit, which pumps cool gel.
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2: 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We're out of time, but all the news coming up next.
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0: This is Sky News Today. It is 10 o'clock. I'm Samantha Washington. The headlines. Hundreds killed and around 50,000 people reported missing after the Venezuela earthquakes, which struck less than a minute apart. Rescue efforts continued through the night as the country cries out for international relief. We'll report from the site of the disaster.
1: It's gone really, really quiet here in the last few moments, and that's because the rescuers believe that they've heard a noise, possibly a tapping from inside the building. The hope is that that could be someone alive in the rubble.
0: Yesterday saw the hottest day of the year in all four nations of the UK, with more records set to be broken today, and a red warning issued for the third day in a row. The King and Queen will not live in Buckingham Palace despite a £370 million refurb as the royal household taxes are released. A man who killed six people when he drove a car into crowds at a Christmas market in Germany is sentenced to life in prison. And a row erupts in the Home Office after the Home Secretary presses Number 10 to fire one of its ministers over an unauthorised article. A very good morning. Thank you for joining us here on Sky News. Now we begin this hour with the frantic search for survivors in Venezuela after two devastating earthquakes claimed the lives of at least 235 people. Around 50,000 more are reported missing as rescue teams race against the clock, scouring collapsed buildings for signs of life. The number of dead is expected to rise after the catastrophic quakes struck less than a minute apart. The natural disaster is the latest challenge for Venezuela's acting president, Delcy Rodriguez, who took office in January after President Maduro's capture. Well, buildings shook when the South American country was struck shortly after 6 p.m. local time. Properties were turned to rubble as both quakes hit the area surrounding the capital city, Caracas, and surrounding areas. Buildings were even evacuated as far away as Brazil. The United States Geological Service says that the first magnitude 7.2 earthquake hit west of the town of Morón, which is about 120 miles west of Caracas in the state of Carabobo, and was followed less than a minute later by a magnitude 7.5 tremor in the same region. Now, in the worst affected areas, our correspondent James Matthews is going to be in La Guaira later. And Martha Kellner gave us this report from Caracas.
1: It's been more than 24 hours now since two massive earthquakes struck Venezuela. And just look at the scene in the capital city, Caracas. There are rescue workers here, but many local people too, some in bicycle helmets, using whatever they can to sift through the debris. This crumpled wreckage used to be an apartment building, 8 floors tall, with 16 families inside. It's thought that many were home at the time of the earthquake. It was a public holiday in Venezuela. When the quake struck around dinner time, people were together celebrating. Orlando's son, Gregory, a psychologist, lived in one of the apartments. Do you believe he was at home at the time of the collapse?
2: Yes. My son's friend told me that they were going to watch a film at his place. We are hoping to find him in another place that the workers haven't been able to reach.
1: Gregory's friend Eileen is holding vigil too.
3: He's an excellent psychologist, and we are here hoping they'll find him. His patients are waiting for him, and we are too.
1: This is a treacherous operation. Remaining parts of the structure could collapse at any time. It's gone really, really quiet here in the last few moments, and that's because the rescuers believe that they've heard a noise, possibly a tapping from inside the building. The hope is that that could be someone alive in the rubble. It turns out to be a false alarm, but this volunteer says he's been searching since noon today. He's found two dead bodies.
4: fallecido y vinimos.
1: But has also helped rescue two people alive. He's looking to God for another miracle, he says. Across Caracas are traumatized people, old and young. Many of them are displaced from their homes. The risk of more buildings collapsing is very real. The fear is too.
3: Horrible. Me pasa. It's awful. It's not been easier since yesterday, you can imagine, with the kids.
1: They say they've had help from the authorities, but it's their neighbours showing up with supplies. There is a pervading sadness and exhaustion here. People who have been through so much economic and political turmoil. But resilience and togetherness too. A bond deepened by desperation. Martha Kellner, Sky News, Caracas, Venezuela.
0: Now, people in London and parts of southeast England are bracing themselves for yet another sweltering day. A rare red warning for extreme heat remains in force now until 9 p.m. The UK recorded its hottest June day ever at Merrifield in Somerset yesterday as temperatures hit 36.7 degrees. Several hospitals have declared critical incidents. Well, Sky's meteorologist Kirsty McCabe joins me now with all the details on this. Morning, Kirsty.
5: Good morning. Another muggy morning for many of us. It was another really quite sticky night. We have had a few thunderstorms, though, clearing the air, especially towards Somerset, where we had that high temperature. So quite a lot out towards the west. You can see where we had our maximum temperatures yesterday. Hottest June day on record for England and Wales. Not quite getting there for Scotland. Northern Ireland equaling their record. And as for the Channel Islands, well, they had their hottest day on record ever. Nearly 40 degrees. So it's a really hot and humid spell of weather. We are seeing changes coming, though. Gradually, this fresher air is going to be moving in from the west. It is a thundery breakdown, so we will see more thunderstorms as we head through the weekend. In terms of temperatures for today, then, it looks as though we might just peak at 37, which would make it the hottest June day of the on record yet again for the third day in a row. That's most likely towards the southeast, and then you can see those temperatures really start to tail off as the fresher air comes in. We've been underneath a heat dome across much of Europe. High pressure part in place. Gradually things are shifting eastward. So we're going to see some of the hottest weather moving a little bit further east across the whole of Europe. We've seen temperature records being broken for June, some all-time records as well, as that heat gradually moves its way further east, and that will continue to do so through the weekend. And I thought I'd show you the muggy meter just to explain why it has felt so grim in the UK, especially at night. And it's all to do with how much moisture is in the air. So when the air is very dry, like it was back in 2022, the dew point temperature, and that's a measure of how much moisture in the air, was pretty low, single digits. And so that felt hot, but bearable. That hot, dry desert heat's not so bad. But when it's really muggy and the dew point, and that's a measure of how much moisture is in the air, is into the high teens or the low 20s, it feels awful, very oppressive. Feels like the gates to hell have been opened. And that's pretty much what we've had over the past few days. So although it may not seem exceptionally high in terms of temperature, it has been really bad in terms of humidity.
0: Certainly has. The muggy meter, I have a feeling we're going to be seeing quite a bit of that over the next few days. Kirsty, thank you. Well, our correspondent Graham Stottard has got a good gig this morning. He finds himself at a vineyard in Kent. Morning to you, Graham. So these conditions, are they good or bad for the winemakers?
6: Well, as you say, it's a lovely setting. And actually, yeah, this heat isn't bad at all for the vines. They have deep roots. They are drought resistant. They come originally from incredibly hot countries and continue to grow there as well. But they can survive in a wide variety of temperatures. There are thousands of vines here at the Balfour Winery in Kent near Staplehurst. And they are thriving in this hot weather. But it's not quite as simple as that, because These hot spells are becoming increasingly prevalent, experts say, due to climate change. And whilst hot spells are good, some of the other effects of climate change are not so great. Here to talk to me more about that is the head winemaker here at Balfour. It is Fergus Elias. Fergus, thanks for staying with us.
4: Nice, pleasure.
6: It's very hot and the vines are enjoying themselves.
4: Yeah, no, it's cosy, isn't it? And the vines are very happy. This is the weather we want through till harvest, really, selfishly.
6: They're drought resistant. They can withstand the heat, but there can be problems. Hot spells are a good thing, but climate change not necessarily a good thing. You're having to adapt.
4: Absolutely. And I mean, this adaptation's been going on for nearly a decade. You saw, you know, English vineyards 20 years ago were growing quite strange mix of sort of Germanic varieties because that's what would ripen. Now we're growing Chardonnay, Pinot Noir, Pinot Meunier, because that's what ripens now. And we're now looking to the future as well to mitigate that. So we're growing Albarino, Riesling, Sauvignon Blanc, Gamay, and even Merlot. So quite exciting for us in terms of what we're going to be able to make and the quality of what we're going to be able to make, but also quite concerning that it's moving so fast.
6: Because hot summers are a good thing. I guess it takes vines a while to bed in, though. So, as you say, it's good that those changes have been taking place. But the more mild winters, how do they have an effect?
4: Yeah, so really, vines want a very cold, very sharp winter, which is actually hopefully quite dry. Vines hate wet feet. So the idea of a wet, mild winter is not necessarily something we're looking for. We want it to be really cold and really dry.
6: And when it's this hot, do the vines, when it's this warm, do the vines take much more care? Do you need to water them?
4: No, we don't need to water them. Sometimes you might need to water them if you're just establishing a vineyard. But if you think about where grapes grow, it's usually, you know, quite warm climates. And actually, they're quite well suited to this sort of weather. They have big, long tap roots that go deep down under the ground into the aquifers beneath us.
6: And that's not a bad thing, actually. Thank you for joining us, because it's good they're not having to irrigate things here, because South East Water has now put a hose pipe ban in. They're going to start enforcing that from the 3rd of July. They are purifying, processing, they say, 100 million litres of extra water a day, because they are concerned that there could be drinking water shortages, supply issues, like we saw in May. The vines may be really enjoying this weather, but the infrastructure of Britain maybe isn't so much.
0: No, not so much. I think you're quite right about that. You might have to sample some of the wine while you're down there. Graham, good to see you this morning. Now, the King and Queen have confirmed that they won't be living in Buckingham Palace once a near £370 million renovation is complete. That is according to annual royal accounts, which show £5 million was spent on travel. King Charles is the first monarch to reveal his tax bill, which also reveals that he paid nearly £13 million in 2025. Our royal correspondent, Laura Bundock, has been crunching the numbers.
7: The royal finances are out. So what do the numbers tell us? And more importantly, what don't they reveal? We now know for 2024-25, the King paid £12.9 million in tax. And Prince William, who'd previously decided not to divulge his tax bill, paid £7.76 million. It's the first time we've been given these figures. And remember, unlike me and you, neither has to pay tax. This is voluntary. These are big numbers. Last year, the total spending by the royal household was £132.1 million, of which £60 million went on the restoration of Buckingham Palace. The total working royal travel bill was £3.3 million, including £130,000 for Prince William's visit to Saudi Arabia and over £48,000 on one trip to Lancashire for the King on the soon-to-be decommissioned royal train. Between them, the King and Queen carried out 708 public engagements last year. And they've now decided they won't ever move to Buckingham Palace. So is all this value for money? We asked forensic accountant Professor Atul Shah to look at the Royal Books.
8: There is transparency, but also there is there's quite a lot which is secret.
7: There has been increased scrutiny of royal household spending. The National Audit Office found Andrew Mountbatten Windsor sublet three cottages on his former home, Royal Lodge, and his daughters both have rent-free homes in royal palaces paid for by the king. The late queen never said a word about her tax bill. The palace hopes this helps lift the veil on royal finances.
8: It's partial, incomplete, and selective. For example, what's the amount of money in the bank account? You know, as individuals, we would know how much money we have in the bank account, but here we don't know how much cash there is in the king's bank account. We also know that the king owns shares and investments all over the world. How much is that? We don't know that. That portfolio, as individuals, if we do have, we would be able to value it. And we have to disclose it when we do our tax return.
0: Well, let's turn our attention now to politics. A row has erupted in the Home Office. The Prime Minister is resisting calls from the Home Secretary, Shabana Mahmood, to sack the Immigration Minister, Mike Tapp, over an article believed to be out of step with government policy. Now, he has posted on social media this morning saying he won't be intimidated to drop his views. Let's bring in our political correspondent, Amanda Acas. Morning to you, Amanda. This is all a bit of a mess. Just tell us what Mike Tapp had to say in the article.
9: Yeah, so this is a bit of a wild political row that was first reported by my colleagues Sam Coates and Lucy McDade last night. But effectively, Mike Tapp, an immigration minister, wrote an opinion piece in The Times, which effectively set out what he believes could be a better and fairer system for allowing care workers the right to apply for indefinite leave to remain settlement in the UK more quickly, effectively, than under the current reforms which are proposed by his boss, the Home Secretary Shabana Mahmood, which effectively say that most people who came into the country under a care visa would have to wait for 10 years before being able to apply for settled status, effectively suggesting that those new proposed rules, which will be backdated for people who are already in the UK, should perhaps be relaxed a little bit. Now, this prompted a bit of an extraordinary backlash from the Home Office, and it seems from the Home Secretary herself, Shabana Mahmood, calling on the Prime Minister to sack him for a breach of the ministerial code because of this seeming to come across as a breach of collective responsibility, with also a suggestion from a source in the Home Office that he was stealing other people's ideas and presenting them as his own. Now, we've had radio silence from Mike Tapp up until around an hour or so ago, in which when he posted quite dramatically on X from San Francisco, where he said he was attending a wedding, and he said, it's gone from he broke the ministerial code to he stole my idea. I have put my views across on a policy I've been working on for months. I have the receipts in an op-ed in The Times. Give it a read and let's continue to discuss. I won't be intimidated to drop my views. Stay classy. Now, bearing in mind, he's talking about his own boss, the Home Secretary, Shabana Mahmood. He also has then been quite prolifically replying to people's comments on this post. And one reply in which he said, the attempted intimidation is quite a sight. I've seen off the Taliban and taken out terrorists. Country first, always. Now, he was a former soldier, so that's what that is a reference to. But absolutely wild thing to be posting on social media about the Home Secretary. He has now deleted that, so I think potentially he realised that was going a bit too far. Now, the position from number 10 is that this will be a decision for the Prime Minister, who has the responsibility to decide on any potential breaches of the ministerial code, although I get the impression that they don't believe that this reaches a threshold that would lead to a sacking, although previously ministers have been sacked for this kind of thing, freelancing in the papers on policies which go against the grain of what the government has previously said that it wants to do. Jake Richards, the Justice Minister, was speaking to us on Sky News earlier and didn't seem terribly impressed on what Mike Tapp's been saying. Let's have a listen.
10: Mike is an immigration minister. He's someone I've got an enormous amount of respect for. He's someone who served his country before coming into Parliament and is now serving his country as a minister and member of Parliament. Now, look, I don't think it's wise for ministers to sort of freestyle in government. We are a team. We are a collective effort. So I don't think it's wise. But look, there is a big debate.
11: To call for him to be sat then?
10: Well, look, that's a matter for the Prime Minister. And, of course, he'll be looking into that.
9: So why would he have done this? Well, there is a suggestion that this attempt to kind of soften the policy around this is a bit of a pitch to Andy Burnham, the likely future Prime Minister. Could it be an attempt to try and secure a job in his incoming administration? Because he's previously suggested he doesn't think it's fair that people who are already here, having come over on a care visa, would also be subject to these much stricter conditions, even though he said he does agree with the broader thrust of what Shabana Mahmood is trying to do. But it is all quite complicated given the kind of stasis that we're in Westminster at the moment, because Mike Tapp is someone who's been quite loyal to Keir Starmer over the past few weeks. So I think it's fairly unlikely that Downing Street would want to throw him out, particularly at this stage in proceedings. At the same time, Shabana Mahmood is one of the earliest cabinet ministers who told the Prime Minister to go. So she's not exactly been the most loyal figure. So it is rather extraordinary that she's calling for one of her own deputies to be sacked. But also, she's someone who has previously been quite close to Andy Burnham too. So the whole thing is a bit of a mess this morning, but we wait to see whether any further decision is taken by Downing Street.
0: Yeah, stay classy indeed, folks. Hey, Home Office is busy. It's going to be laying out tough new plans to deal with illegal migration next week. And part of that, we understand we're getting more detail about it, is they're dusting off a Tory policy of housing asylum seekers who have yet to be processed through the system in military barracks.
9: Yes, so one of the Prime Minister's key promises at the start of his premiership was that he was going to stop the use of asylum hotels by the next general election. We all remember the scenes outside the Bell Hotel in Epping last summer when we had the riots there. Sorry, the summer before that. The government is now pressing ahead with their efforts to close asylum hotels and move people into accommodation in military barracks instead. And they've already done this in a couple of places. It has been pretty controversial with local people in Crowborough and also in Wethersfield in Yorkshire. Now, they're saying they're going to extend the use of those sites, but also they're looking to convert a couple of three other MOD sites. So in Bicester, Barnham and Linton on Ouse as well, which would see nearly another 4,000 asylum seekers housed there as well. But yes, as you say, the Yorkshire site, Linton on Ouse, is somewhere the Tories have previously earmarked for asylum accommodation. But they basically gave up on the plan because they faced so much opposition from local people. A kind of legal challenge from the council and so on, so they dropped that idea. But this government are basically saying they're going to do whatever it takes. They think that politically it's much better to use these military sites as opposed to having people housed in the centre of communities in hotels, which has been so controversial, and they're kind of highlighting that they have been relatively successful in ending the use of hotels, well, starting that process. So they're down by about half since the peak under the Tories when there were 400 of these hotels. So they're still around 170, so there's still quite a long way to go before being able to say they've stopped using them altogether. The Tories would also point out that it's actually a bit more expensive to house people in these converted barracks than in hotels, perhaps surprisingly. And they say, well, the solution is actually to leave the ECHR, to deport people who come here illegally, and say their Rwanda policy, which of course was dropped before it was ever put into place, would be the better solution. But clearly that is a very long and complicated argument. But the government, I think, doing their best to show that they are still trying to make progress on this, even though the PM's own time is very limited.
0: All right. A lot for you to get through there, Amanda. Thank you. You're watching Sky News today. Coming up, a man is jailed in Germany for ramming a rental car into a Christmas market.
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0: Now, a Saudi doctor has been sentenced to life in prison for killing 6 people and injuring hundreds more by ramming a rental car into crowds at a German Christmas market. 5 women and a 9-year-old boy were killed in the attack in 2024, which prosecutors say was planned over several weeks. Our Europe correspondent, Siobhan Robbins, has spoken to one of the survivors. A warning, her interview includes graphic detail of injuries that people sustained during that attack.
19: I'm living the attack again, again, and again. It was 4 days before Christmas. It was so much children, so much families.
20: So everyone's happy, and then in a second, it changes.
19: Yeah, it was a good time. And in 1 second, so much blood, so much pain, so much screaming, so much crying. Many people died. The only help we can do on this moment was, I'm here. I'm here for you. I hold your hand.
20: Did you know at that point or think this is a terror attack? Or did you think someone's just lost control of their car? They've made a mistake.
19: Yeah, it was not an accident. It was a terror attack. I don't hear anything. I only see the lights from the car. I see so many people laying on the street. I see a woman and she cry. We take off her jacket, and in this moment she hold her hand so, and in this moment her hand fall in the jackets.
20: Her hand had been severed from her arm.
19: Yeah. I stand up and I go maybe 1-2 meters and I came to the next person. So many people are at the person and screaming. She say, I have problems with my breathing. I have pain in my arms, in my feet, my head, in my chest, all. And I check her and I say, okay, yeah, you are a critical patient, but in this moment, she was dead.
20: You start the CPR. Were you able to save her?
19: No.
20: So she died?
19: She died, yeah.
20: With you?
19: Yeah.
20: And you lived in Magdeburg at the time. When people found out what had happened, how did that impact the people of the town?
19: Magdeburg is not a big city. Everybody knows another person. So when I'm thinking about me, I know 2 person who died on this attack. My ex-best friend, his mother died, and he was laying in the coma.
20: When you've seen Talibey, the man accused of this, in court, do you see anything that suggests that he's remorseful or sad or regrets what he's done?
19: No. I think his plan was to kill more people on this night. I think when he can do it, he will do it again. I'm thinking about this man so much. So when I'm going to a festival, I think about this man. I think, is it safe here? Can I go here? Can I stay here?
20: Is there any punishment that would be enough to get justice?
19: In Germany, I think no. Maybe dead. But it doesn't happen here in Germany. When I'm going to sleep, sometimes I wake up with a panic attack and I think he was here. He is in this moment. I'm living the attack again, again, and again.
20: He's haunting you.
19: Yeah.
0: Time now to take a look at that hot, muggy weather.
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0: After an exceptionally hot week, a change to fresher conditions will take place this weekend. But with it, you need to watch out for some thundery downpours. For the third consecutive day, though, there is a red warning for extreme heat in force. That's mostly focused around southeast England, where we could break that June temperature record for the third day in a row. But it's the high humidity that is the real story, leading to uncomfortable and oppressive conditions.
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0: 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Do stay with us. We're going to bring you the latest from Venezuela as rescuers there search for tens of thousands of people who are reported missing following two devastating earthquakes.
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30: Welcome back to, yeah, that's a Pepper Thing.
1: First up, we've got Harrison wrapping his Dr. Pepper in a tiny quilt so it feels at home. Oh, how tender. That's a pepper thing! And over to Becca, who's whispering affirmations to her can.
3: You're sweet. You're unique. You're the best thing I ever poured over ice.
1: She swears it makes it taste better. It's not a science thing, but it's a pepper thing! Why do they all do it? All for that sweet, delicious, truly one-of-a-kind taste of Dr. Pepper. It's a pepper thing!
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0: This is Sky News Today, and these are the top stories for you this hour. The search for survivors is continuing across Venezuela after its strongest earthquake in more than a century. More than 230 people have died, with entire neighborhoods reduced to rubble. People in London and parts of southeast England are bracing themselves for yet another scorcher. A rare red warning for extreme heat remains in force until 9 p.m. The King and Queen have confirmed that they won't be living in Buckingham Palace once a nearly £370 million renovation is complete. That is according to annual royal accounts, which have just been published. Well, let's bring you more now on the frantic search for survivors in Venezuela after two devastating earthquakes claimed the lives of at least 235 people. 50,000 more are reported missing, and rescue teams race against the clock. They're scouring collapsed buildings for signs of life. The death toll is expected to rise after the catastrophic quakes struck less than a minute apart. Buildings shook when the South American country was struck shortly after 6 p.m. local time. Properties were turned to rubble as both quakes hit the area surrounding the capital city of Caracas and surrounding areas. Buildings were even evacuated as far away as Brazil. The United States Geological Service says that the first magnitude 7.2 earthquake hit west of the town of Morón, which is about 120 miles west of Caracas, and was followed less than a minute later by a magnitude 7.5 tremor in the same region. Now, in the worst affected areas, our correspondent James Matthews is going to be in La Guaira later. Martha Kellner gave us this report from Caracas.
5: It's been more than 24 hours now since two massive earthquakes struck Venezuela. And just look at the scene in the capital city, Caracas. There are rescue workers here, but many local people too, some in bicycle helmets, using whatever they can to sift through the debris. This crumpled wreckage used to be an apartment building, 8 floors tall, with 16 families inside. It's thought that many were home at the time of the earthquake. It was a public holiday in Venezuela. When the quake struck around dinner time, people were together celebrating. Orlando's son Gregory, a psychologist, lived in one of the apartments. Do you believe he was at home at the time of the collapse?
6: Yes, my son's friend told me that they were going to watch a film at his place. We are hoping to find him in another place that the workers haven't been able to reach.
5: Gregory's friend Eileen is holding vigil too.
7: He's an excellent psychologist, and we are here hoping they'll find him. His patients are waiting for him, and we are too.
5: This is a treacherous operation. Remaining parts of the structure could collapse at any time. It's gone really

0: look. Across Caracas are traumatised people, old and young. Many of them are displaced from their homes. The risk of more buildings collapsing is very real. The fear is too.
1: It's awful. It's not been easy since yesterday, you can imagine, with the kids.
0: They say they've had help from the authorities, but it's their neighbours showing up with supplies. There is a pervading sadness and exhaustion here. People who have been through so much economic and political turmoil. But resilience and togetherness too, a bond deepened by desperation. Martha Kellner, Sky News, Caracas, Venezuela.
2: Let's understand a little bit more about this particular earthquake or pair of earthquakes. Joining me now is seismologist at University College London, Dr. Stephen Hicks. Dr. Hicks, good to see you this morning. Not only these quakes have been devastating, but they're unusual, aren't they, to get two of relatively equal magnitude coming so quickly off the back of one another.
3: Yeah, good morning. It's a fairly unusual occurrence. We call this an earthquake doublet. So they're two similar-sized earthquakes occurring quite close in space and time to each other. But in reality, this, you know, we do have some of these doublets occur around the world occasionally. But in reality, it just shows, you know, the sort of complex stress interactions along geological faults where you have some sort of smaller event that then triggers a sort of cascading larger event. So they can also, these two events can in some ways be thought about in terms of one slightly larger event. But of course, you know, this earth, you know, regardless of how that earthquake's happened, it's caused a lot of, you know, strong damage and ground shaking.
2: But as far as we know from the geography of where these two quakes have hit, are they two separate fault lines?
3: It looks to our sort of, based on our preliminary analysis so far, it looks like they've happened on the same fault. So basically that first earthquake has sort of kick-started that second earthquake. So they've occurred along a fault line, which separates two tectonic plate boundaries, so the Caribbean plate and the South American plate. And so those plates are sliding alongside each other. And so those plates can get stuck against each other for centuries, and that accumulated strain then suddenly gets released amidst these earthquakes. And what's happened here is that the way the earthquake started quite a, you know, tens of kilometers west of Caracas, but has actually then the earthquakes moved eastwards and actually sort of concentrated its energy towards Caracas. And that's one of the reasons why there's been such strong ground shaking in the capital city and caused a collapse of buildings, sadly.
2: A massive rescue operation underway. Should people still be expecting potential aftershocks?
3: Yeah, for sure. We will see probably hundreds of felt aftershocks in the coming weeks to months. Many of those will not be as strong as the two big earthquakes that we've had so far. That's the most likely scenario. But I think the key here is really it shows that if there's a country which is in an earthquake prone region, or if anyone lives in an earthquake prone region, the key is preparation, really. And it's preparing for such large earthquakes, because we can't predict them. We can maybe forecast them over sort of years, decades sort of timescales, but it's preparing for them. And actually in somewhere like Venezuela, sadly, the building regulations are not strict enough. So a lot of buildings are not built to withstand this type of size of earthquake, even though they've happened in decades and centuries ago. You know, that combination of strong ground shaking plus buildings that aren't prepared for that shaking, you know, creates a disaster, really.
2: And given the terrain, it's relatively mountainous, isn't it? That also makes it prone to potential landslides, complicating any efforts to rescue people.
3: Yeah, Venezuela is quite a mountainous region. And we also have the city of Caracas lying in quite a deep valley. So we have that earthquake that sort of moved during the earthquake, the fault rupture moved eastwards. So like ends up in a piece of paper or tearing a piece of paper, that crack moved eastwards into Caracas, concentrating a lot of strong ground shaking. But also the fact that this city lies in a valley means that shaking was

0: naturally amplified as well by the local geography. And so then if you have that strong shaking plus these steep-sided sort of mountainous valleys and mountainous peaks, that shaking can cause collapse of sort of steep rock faces that can then trigger landslides, and then that can cause additional sort of hazard to both people and buildings.
1: And I know that, you know, rescue efforts are not your speciality, but given what you do know about the casualty toll of events of this size, do you expect we're looking at an order of magnitude or several orders of magnitude greater than the death toll that we already know?
0: Most likely. I mean, these, you know, the early death tolls that we sadly see in the immediate aftermath of these earthquakes always, you know, increase by many orders of magnitude. Once the full sort of rescue and recovery effort is completed, so we might not know the true damage until sort of several more weeks or months, really. But I would say on a sort of global scale, this is a very large event, and it's not the largest magnitude event that we could have, but because it's occurred at a shallow depth, close to a capital city, and these sort of geological effects have contributed to this strong shaking, it is really, you know, a big disaster. And also because Venezuela is a particularly over the last decades it's been quite a poor country, it's not so economically developed. That means that people are not so well prepared, the buildings aren't so well prepared, and also these rescue and recovery efforts become even harder as well.
1: Okay, really interesting talking to you. Thank you for your time on Sky News. Now, the United Nations has halted the evacuation of thousands of seafarers in the Strait of Hormuz. That's after a vessel came under attack. Let's get more on this. Our military analyst, Professor Michael Clark, is here in the studio with me. Good morning to you, Michael. What do we know about this vessel which has come under attack and the circumstances?
2: Ever Lovely. That's the name of the ship.
1: Thank you.
2: Yeah. The Ever Lovely, registered in Singapore. And we don't know what sort of cargo vessel it is. It was in a group of four, which the International Maritime Organization was taking out. But this apparently wasn't one of the IMO vessels that it thought it was taking out. It may have just joined this little convoy. And what it's all about is that the IMO, International Maritime Organization, which is a UN body, of course, again, the US needs the UN when it comes to doing things, the IMO has got this route out of the Gulf, which is hugs along the Omani coast. So it's the southern route out of the Gulf. The Iranians say you mustn't use that route, and if you use that route, that's not as a designated by us, and so you're not safe. Now, they've tried to hit ships in that route before and failed, but this time they look as if they've actually got some sort of missile onto the ship. No casualties reported, but the UK Maritime Trade Operations Centre, which is usually right about these things, they said there was damage, but no casualties. So they've obviously hit a ship. And the point about this is that the Iranians have only got to say that the straits are closed, and they're effectively closed.
1: Yes.
2: They've only got to launch one missile or one drone, whether it hits or not. In this case, it did hit, and the straits are effectively closed. So we're dealing with a sort of a battle of wills here between the IMO, which is what the United States wants, and the US is trying to protect this route with aircraft and helicopters, and what the Iranians want. And they've got this Persian Gulf Straits Authority, PGSA, which has got no legitimacy whatsoever. And they say, unless you conform with the PGSA, unless you come on our route, which is the northern route round Larak Island in the north, then we can't guarantee your security. And the old route, the middle route, which was the really safe route, the traffic separation scheme, there's mines in it. They've said we've mined it, nobody will go there.
1: All right. So that standoff still continues with all those stranded sailors still in that strait. For now, Michael, we'll get more on that next hour. Thank you. You're watching Sky News Today. Do stay with us. We're going to bring you more reaction as it's revealed that the King and Queen will not be living in Buckingham Palace, even after hundreds of millions are spent on renovation.
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0: of it all.
1: Well, we can bring in more now on those disclosures from the palace about their finances, with the king becoming the first British monarch to reveal his tax bill. Joining me now, Norman Baker, who is the author of What Do You Do? What the Royal Family Don't Want You to Know. Very good morning to
2: morning.
1: You. Given that we do now know a little bit more than we knew before, do you applaud that?
2: Well, a journey of 1,000 miles starts with a single step, so I suppose I do applaud that. I would point out that when Charles was Prince of Wales, he did declare how much tax he was paying. So, in a sense, he's continuing with what he did when he was Prince of Wales. The reason it was stopped for a year or two was because William didn't wish to carry on his father's tradition of announcing how much tax he was paying. And he's now been forced into an embarrassing U-turn.
1: Yeah, and given what we have learnt, what do you make of it?
2: Well, we haven't learned very much. I mean, they call it transparent at Buckingham Palace. I think it's more like a frosted glass window, which lets some light in, but you can't see what's happening through the window. Look, I mean, we've only got the overall tax figure. We don't know how it's broken down. We don't know how much comes from the Duchy of Lancaster, from personal investments or from private properties. He's busy commercialising Charles's Balmoral, Sandringham, Castle of May and so on. And we don't know how much he's claimed in expenses, though we do know from 2005, from the Public Accounts Committee report, that at that time, as Prince of Wales, he was claiming from the Duchy of Cornwall money for stabling Camilla's horses and her dresses, although they weren't even married at the point, and tried to claim his polo ponies. So I think we need to know what he's claiming and by way of expenses. And certainly, if William was paying 7 million odd in tax, the Duchy of Cornwall produced a profit for him of about 22 million. That suggests that 45%, he should be paying over 10 million in tax. So again, we need to understand what's happened there. But look, I mean, it's a small step forward, but a lot more has to be done.
1: In terms of the expense of the monarchy, I suppose encapsulated in part by the sovereign grant, how has that changed over the years? It's become more expensive, hasn't it, for taxpayers?
2: It's become a lot more expensive. We had the civil list for 251 years up until 2011. And the last year the civil list was 7.9 million for the royal family. Or if you want to be generous and include everything else, you can get up to 31 million in that year. If you'd applied inflation from 2011 to 31 million, the sovereign grant should be 45 million this year. Instead, it's 137 million. And even when Buckingham Palace is finally paid for with all the refurbishments, it's going to be 100 million. Buckingham Palace itself says the core grant in that sovereign grant is 51 million. It's going to double in 3 years. So this nonsense about slimmed down monarchy, we're getting a fattened up monarchy.
1: Why do you think it's become so much more expensive?
2: To be honest with you, I think it's a palace trying it on and government ministers not having the courage to say no.
1: Interesting. And what do you make of the renovations, Buckingham Palace, running to the cost that they have, and then the king announcing that he will not be living there?
2: Well, the original cost of the refurbishment of Buckingham Palace was under £50 million. And then the palace flunkies went to see the new Prime Minister at the time, Theresa May, and Philip Hammond, the then Chancellor, and said, oh, it's going to cost £369 million. And I'm afraid our Prime Minister and Chancellor, rather than saying, hang on a minute, it was £50 million before, just said, yes, you can have it. And the palace couldn't believe their luck. So that's an enormous sum of public money. But here's the rub, actually, is that there is an income stream for Buckingham Palace from visitors who come to the palace to look round. That money, according to the king, is, quote, private money. So we pay as taxpayers for the refurbishment, but the king keeps the money in Buckingham Palace. That seems to me to be entirely wrong. And I think what should happen now, if Charles and Camilla aren't living there, is that it should be open far more to the public. Much more should be achieved through ticket sales. And all the money from ticket sales should go to the Treasury to help repay the refurbishment of the building.
1: People talk a lot about the value of the monarchy in terms of what they bring in, tourism. I suppose it's difficult to put a value on the diplomacy efforts around the world. What do you know about how that is estimated and how do you think it compares to cost? I mean, I'm guessing I can tell where you're coming from on this.
2: Well, it's difficult to estimate those things in any sort of mechanical way because they're very peripheral, not peripheral, but difficult to pin down. But look, I mean, I acknowledge and very happy to acknowledge that Charles did a very good job, I think, when he went to Washington and addressed to Congress and tried to deal with the mercurial President Trump. But, you know, you don't need to have peppercorn rents for Andrew and Edward in order for the king to do that. You don't need to have exemption from taxation like inheritance tax for the king to do that. You don't need to have security for a whole lot of minor roles no one's ever heard of for the king to do that. So if we're going to have the king doing good diplomatic work, which, you know, he is doing, then let's have it in a scaled-down monarchy, which is based around him and Camilla, William and Kate, and their children. As for the tourism angle, I don't think we should base our constitutional arrangements on tourism, but if you are going to do that, I would point out that the palace in Europe, which has the most visitors, is the Palace of Versailles.
1: Norman Baker, we are out of time. I'm sorry to cut you off there. Thank you for your time on Sky News. Plenty more coming up for you at 11 o'clock, including the latest from Venezuela.

0: This is Sky News Today. It is 11 o'clock. I'm Samantha Washington with your headlines. Hundreds killed, around 50,000 people reported missing after the Venezuela earthquakes, which struck less than a minute apart. Rescue efforts continued through the night as the country cries out for international relief. We'll report from the site of the disaster.
1: It's gone really, really quiet here in the last few moments, and that's because the rescuers believe that they've heard a noise, possibly a tapping from inside the building. The hope is that that could be someone alive in the rubble.
0: Yesterday saw the hottest day of the year in all four nations of the UK, with more records set to be broken today. A red warning has also been issued for the third day in a row. The King and Queen will not live in Buckingham Palace despite a £370 million refurb as the royal household taxes are released. A man who killed six people when he drove a car into crowds at a Christmas market in Germany is sentenced to life in prison. And a row erupts in the Home Office after the Home Secretary presses Number 10 to fire one of his own ministers over an unauthorised article. Very good morning. Thank you for joining us here on Sky News. Well, we begin this hour with the frantic search for survivors in Venezuela after two devastating earthquakes claimed the lives of at least 235 people. Around 50,000 more are reported missing as rescue teams race against the clock, scouring collapsed buildings for signs of life. The number of dead is expected to rise after the catastrophic quakes struck less than a minute apart. The natural disaster is the latest challenge for Venezuela's acting president, Delcy Rodriguez, who took office in January after President Maduro's capture. Now, buildings shook when the South American country was struck shortly after 6 p.m. local time. Properties were turned to rubble as both quakes hit the area surrounding the capital city of Caracas and surrounding areas. Buildings were even evacuated as far away as Brazil. The United States Geological Service says the first magnitude 7.2 hit west of the town of Morón, which is about 120 miles west of Caracas. And that was followed less than a minute later by a magnitude 7.5 tremor in the same region. Now, the coastal city of La Guaira is said to be the worst affected. More on that in a moment, but first, Martha Kellner reports from Caracas.
1: It's been more than 24 hours now since two massive earthquakes struck Venezuela. And just look at the scene in the capital city, Caracas. There are rescue workers here, but many local people too, some in bicycle helmets, using whatever they can to sift through the debris. This crumpled wreckage used to be an apartment building, 8 floors tall, with 16 families inside. It's thought that many were home at the time of the earthquake. It was a public holiday in Venezuela. When the quake struck around dinner time, people were together celebrating. Orlando's son Gregory, a psychologist, lived in one of the apartments. Do you believe he was at home at the time of the collapse?
2: Yes, my son's friend told me that they were going to watch a film at his place. We are hoping to find him in another place that the workers haven't been able to reach.
1: Gregory's friend Eileen is holding vigil too.
3: He's an excellent psychologist, and we are here hoping they'll find him. His patients are waiting for him, and we are too.
1: This is a treacherous operation. Remaining parts of the structure could collapse at any time. It's gone really, really quiet here in the last few moments, and that's because the rescuers believe that they've heard a noise, possibly a tapping from inside the building. The hope is that that could be someone alive in the rubble. It turns out to be a false alarm, but this volunteer says he's been searching since noon today. He's found two dead bodies.
4: Dos fallecidos y vinil.
1: But has also helped rescue two people alive. He's looking to God for another miracle, he says. Across Caracas are traumatized people, old and young. Many of them are displaced from their homes. The risk of more buildings collapsing is very real. The fear is too.
5: Horrible. Me pasa.
3: It's awful. It's not been easy since yesterday. You can imagine with the kids.
1: They say they've had help from the authorities, but it's their neighbours showing up with supplies. There is a pervading sadness and exhaustion here. People who have been through so much economic and political turmoil. But resilience and togetherness too. A bond deepened by desperation. Martha Kellner, Sky News, Caracas, Venezuela.
0: Well, our international correspondent, John Sparks, is here with me. Hello there to you, John. Geologically devastating, isn't it? Not just one, but two of these massive earthquakes and a death toll, which is undoubtedly going to be orders of magnitude greater than what we know already.
6: Yeah, that's right. I mean, I think we're talking about, we're talking about a pair of earthquakes, as you say, the worst earthquakes to strike Latin America, I think, in modern history. You know, we're starting to gain that sort of understanding, you know, now. It's really, really serious. The official statistics, I mean, we're talking about a government that only partially functions. Yeah. So official statistics, they really aren't a particularly good guide to what's going on. The death toll at the moment stands at 235. That is clearly going to go up. I think one of the really interesting things to look at here is an unofficial website where people in Venezuela have been going to register the details of people who are unaccounted for. And I just checked that about half an hour ago. There are the details of 57,000 people that have been entered on that website now, with pictures, with details. And I think that says something about the collective state of anxiety, of worry in that country. I mean, this is a massive, all-encompassing disaster.
0: Yeah, isn't it just? And what do we know about the rescue efforts? I mean, it's difficult geographically, isn't it, where it is? But it's also where we are with Venezuela in a sort of political, military interstice. How do you operate in that?
6: Yeah, exactly. I mean, we're talking about a country where the UN has been delivering humanitarian assistance to 8 million people before the earthquake even struck. This is a country that's been dealing with economic and political turmoil for years. And what we've seen happening, and I suppose it's understandable, is that those search and rescue efforts, the heavy machinery that's absolutely critical to finding survivors under the rubble, that has been concentrated largely in Caracas, the capital. And they haven't seen much help, much assistance in a coastal state called La Guaira.
0: Yes.
6: That's about 100 kilometers to the north. That has been really badly hit. And, you know, people there, they just haven't had much assistance. Caracas is bad. You've got hillside slums called barrios. Many of those have been wiped out. You've got tower blocks in Caracas as well that have been brought down. But La Guaira, it's of a different magnitude. And we're talking about a really serious situation, mass destruction there, in fact.
0: Yeah, okay. Well, we'll be providing more coverage from there. For now, though, John, thank you very much indeed. Now, people in London and parts of southeast England are bracing themselves for another sweltering day out there. A rare red warning for extreme heat remains in force until 9 o'clock tonight. But with that extreme heat, we're also seeing thunderstorms. These pictures were taken in Bournemouth overnight. Very striking, aren't they? More storms are expected over the weekend. Firefighters have been tackling a wildfire in Glossop in Derbyshire overnight. The fire is affecting approximately 500 square metres of moorland and woodland there. And in Somerset, the highest temperature for a June day in England was recorded, a whopping 36.7 degrees. The hottest temperature in Wales was recorded in Cardiff, 35.9. And Scotland hasn't, they haven't seen the extreme temperatures that England has, but even there, Threave reached 31.2 degrees yesterday. And in Northern Ireland, temperatures still reached over 30 degrees, with 30.8 recorded in Castlederg. Well, Sky's meteorologist Kirsty McCabe joins me now with all the details. And Kirsty, what is the picture like for England at the moment? Is it about to break, that red warning in place till 9 o'clock tonight?
7: Hi, Sam. Yes, it's still really hot. We're on day three of the red extreme heat warnings, which is the first time ever we've had three consecutive days of red extreme heat warnings. And we're going to see things improving over the weekend. But for now, I think many more of us are going to see thunderstorms over the next few days because the heat is breaking down. And it does that usually with a little bit of a rumble and a flash. So we're going to see some fresh air moving in from the west. But of course, the hot weather has brought plenty of problems, as well as the heat waves you've mentioned, of course, there, wildfires as well, because it has been just really, really, really hot and humid as well. So pretty grim conditions in Derbyshire, as was mentioned earlier. And the problem, of course, with all the hot weather, we've had plenty of dry ground, and it does mean the wildfires tend to spread that little bit further as well. So as you mentioned, just how hot it's got across the UK. Over the past few days, we've seen that June temperature record being broken, and it possibly will get broken again today. So yesterday was a 36.7. Imagine not so merry in Merrifield under that sweltering sun. 39.3 in the Channel Islands. Now, that's the hottest day they've had ever on record. So really hot conditions, and it's likely to see things just a little bit hotter today. The hot air, though, this red colour here, is gradually going to move away because, thankfully, we're bringing in something a lot fresher from the Atlantic. That's what we're used to. That's what we like. But it will take its time to work its way through. So 37 today, that might just be then a new June temperature record. And then you can see the numbers start to tail off to something still above average, but feeling a lot more pleasant. And that heat will be hanging on in the southeast for longest because the whole section of hot weather is pushing its way a little bit further east. So across Europe, temperature records here also being broken in many places. You can see Vienna, for example, as we head through the weekend, they could be getting up towards the 40s, which would be a record there as well. So all parts of Europe really are struggling by day and by night. And I mention by night because it really feels pretty grim overnight. Things get very humid and muggy indeed.
0: Yeah, indeed. And it is hot, as you say. I mean, there's temperatures, record temperatures, Kirsty. But why does it feel so particularly suffocating?
7: It's really so much more horrible for us to deal with because the air that's over us is very humid. And we've mentioned the muggy meter before, and this explains quite nicely. So when we look at the temperatures, we're usually talking about shade temperatures, but that doesn't tell you the full story. You need to look at something also called the dew point temperature, and that's a measure of the moisture in the air. And it's a temperature at which, if the air was cooled down to, it would be fully saturated. So if it's a very low number, like that 12 degrees or lower, which is what we had back in 2022, that's when we had that 40 degree heat. That was actually really dry, and it's much more bearable to cope with when it's hot but dry, like desert air. It's not great, but it's more bearable. But when we get up to the high teens or the low 20s, that's when things start becoming sticky and oppressive. And over the past few days, the dew point temperature has widely been 18 to 21 degrees, if not higher. A few places were around the 22, 23 degree mark. So because it's been so hot and humid, we can't sweat efficiently, because sweat evaporation is what cools you down. If you can't sweat efficiently, then you can't cool down and your core body temperature rises. So that's why it's been so grim. We've had tropical nights in the UK, temperature staying above 20 degrees all night. Thankfully, that is about to change.
0: All right, Kirsty, thank you very much indeed. Well, tracking these high temperatures all around the country are our various correspondents. We spoke to Graham a short while ago, who found himself at a vineyard in Kent. Our correspondent Fraser Maud joins me now. He's you hit the jackpot. You're at a carrot processing plant in Nottinghamshire. Oh, sexy hairnet. What's happening there? Apparently,
8: the heat is turning
0: the carrots flaccid.
8: It's not great. It's not great for the carrots yet. Yeah, full fig, because this is the packaging washing area at Fresh Grow. Eight farms form a cooperative, effectively, here at Fresh Grow. They've got about 1,000 acres, 35,000 tonnes of carrots every year. Here's some of them. There's a tonne of carrots in this box. These were harvested last night. I'm not quite sure what's going on there. I think that one might have been Those might have been rudely disturbed last night. We'll leave those till after the watershed. But these are the rest of the carrots here to be cleaned, washed, graded and sent out. That one will end up, no doubt, in one of the odd box shipments where they aim to reduce food waste by sending out and selling carrots and misshapes and so on. So we can wander down here. Let's have a chat with Matt Evans, who's our agronomist. Matt, how are you doing?
9: I'm very good, thank you. How are you?
8: These were harvested last night. They were planted back in October. So yes, these grew through that massively long period of wet weather that we had. Was that good or bad for them?
9: It was good in some respects, but it was also bad in the fact that they struggled to establish. Obviously, you need some warmth to grow carrots, and when you have low temperatures, you struggle to grow them. So it did hinder some of the growth.
8: And then for the farmers, it's one thing after another, isn't it? So we had that massively long period of wet weather. Wasn't great for this crop. Now, got this massively hot period, which is breaking all records. What problems does it cause for the latest crop, the current crop?
9: So the latest crop, so the 26 season crops, it's causing a lot of damage to the growth of them. So they are being burnt off at the soil surface.
8: So what happens when they're growing?
9: So when they're little seedlings, the seedlings will emerge. It takes about 7 days for the seedling to emerge. And then they will come above the surface and the sun will burn them off at the soil level.
8: So it's at that really early stage?
9: Yes, very early.
8: So that's the one time when they don't need super hot weather.
9: Yeah.
8: And as is always the farmer's lot, the bad weather comes at the wrong time, doesn't it?
9: Yeah, so the point of where they're most fragile and prone to being damaged. So it's quite detrimental to the rest of the season.
8: So the current crop is going to be... So this crop that's been harvested, that's fine. That's got through the wet weather. The hot weather stuff, though, what are we looking at? Are we looking at a massive reduction in yields? Are we looking at fields where nothing's growing?
9: What's so it's really varied. It depends on when it was drilled. The key date is over the May Bank holiday, the later May Bank holiday, which saw temperatures of about 35 to 40 degrees, depending on the region you were in. We saw soil temperatures of about 55 degrees centigrade, which is pretty hot for soil temperatures. That's Spain temperature, soil temperature.
8: Yeah.
9: So that killed a lot of plants.
8: And in terms of where we'd go from there, so really hot at that time, hot now, what do the farmers do? Do they have to start again? Are there areas where some crops are growing, others aren't, or is it all affected?
9: So on that weekend, the fields there have been redrilled. Which is a lot of cost to the farmer because they've already established the crop, now they've got to re-establish it. Seed's expensive, it's all expensive. Okay.
8: So this is the thing, isn't it? Everything is added cost to the farmer, and then it's that decision whether that gets passed on to the consumer. So you've got the extra labour costs, you've got extra fuel costs for reseeding, the extra seed costs, and then you're planting a crop that you still don't know whether it's going to establish and be successful.
9: No, because you don't know your problem until it's too late. And coming up to the 21st of June, which is the longest day, that's the key cut-off date for planting carrots. After that date, you don't get enough yield to warrant growing the crop.
8: And in terms of water, obviously, everything needs water to grow. Are the farmers having to irrigate as well? There's another extra cost.
9: Yes, so we're heavily irrigating. But again, when the carrots are such a small stage, we're talking 10, 15 centimetres out of the ground, they're at the most vulnerable part of growing. So we can't go and put loads of water on. We have to be really careful and steady with what we're doing.
8: It just seems like it's one problem after another for the farmers, isn't it? It's
9: absolutely
8: either too wet or too hot. And this is where we are now, isn't it? These global extremes, these weather extremes. It's not like we used to get steady rain at certain times of year and moderate temperatures during the summer.
9: For the last 10 years, it's sort of, we haven't been having the typical wet winters, wet summers, sorry, dry summers. We've been having wet summers over the last 10, 15 years. And that's a model that's probably affected farming quite a bit. Farmers are quite adaptive to that environment, but it's still hinders the farmer quite a lot.
8: Yeah, that's it. That's the key, isn't it? Farmers having to be adaptable. Well, this crop looks fantastic. They look incredibly tasty. These will be on a table near you soon. As I say, only harvested overnight. They'll be bagged and shipped out to supermarkets and to retailers today. You can't get fresher than that. But the problem is going to be when the next crop is due to come in, whether or not we're going to have carrots as attractive as these in September and through to May, which is the main crop. The main harvest will happen then. The main crop is in now, and that's the crop that's going to be badly affected by the super hot temperatures.
0: Well, Fraser Maud and his carrots, thank you very much indeed. Big ones, great. Now, the King and Queen have confirmed that they won't be living in Buckingham Palace once a near £370 million renovation is complete. That's according to annual royal accounts, which have just been published, which show £5 million was spent on travel. King Charles is the first monarch to reveal his tax bill, which reveals that he paid nearly £13 million in 2025. Our royal correspondent, Laura Bundock, has been crunching the numbers.
10: The royal finances are out. So what do the numbers tell us? And more importantly, what don't they reveal? We now know for 2024-25, the King paid £12.9 million in tax. And Prince William, who'd previously decided not to divulge his tax bill, paid £7.76 million. It's the first time we've been given these figures. And remember, unlike me and you, neither has to pay tax. This is voluntary. These are big numbers. Last year, the total spending by the royal household was £132.1 million, of which £60 million went on the restoration of Buckingham Palace. The total working royal travel bill was £3.3 million, including £130,000 for Prince William's visit to Saudi Arabia, and over £48,000 on one trip to Lancashire for the King on the soon-to-be decommissioned royal train. Between them, the King and Queen carried out 708 public engagements last year. And they've now decided they won't ever move to Buckingham Palace. So is all this value for money? We asked forensic accountant Professor Atul Shah to look at the royal books.
11: There is transparency, but also there is there's quite a lot which is secret.
10: There has been increased scrutiny of royal household spending. The National Audit Office found Andrew Mountbatten Windsor sublet three cottages on his former home, Royal Lodge, and his daughters both have rent-free homes in royal palaces paid for by the King. The late Queen never said a word about her tax bill. The palace hopes this helps lift the veil on royal finances.
11: It's partial income.

0: home, Royal Lodge, and his daughters both have rent-free homes in royal palaces paid for by the king. The late queen never said a word about her tax bill. The palace hopes this helps lift the veil on royal finances.
1: It's partial, incomplete, and selective. For example, what's the amount of money in the bank account? You know, as individuals, we would know how much money we have and investments all over the world. How much is that? We don't know that. That portfolio, as individuals, if we do have, we would be able to value it. And we have to disclose it when we do our tax return.
2: You're watching Sky News Today. Coming up, the Home Secretary in a standoff with Keir Starmer over whether to sack a government minister. A man is jailed in Germany for ramming a rented car into a Christmas market. And evacuations from the Strait of Hormuz are halted as a ship comes under attack there.
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2: To politics now. A row has erupted in the Home Office. The Prime Minister is resisting calls from his Home Secretary, Shabana Mahmood, to sack the Immigration Minister, Mike Tapp, over an article believed to be out of step with government policy. Now, he has posted on social media this morning saying he won't be intimidated into dropping his views. Let's bring in our political correspondent, Amanda Akas. Amanda, it's all a mess, isn't it? And speaks to some kind of disarray at the top of government.
8: Well, yes, it's a rather extraordinary row which has broken out. First, the news first broken by my colleagues Sam Coates and Lucy McDade, effectively, that the Home Secretary, Shabana Mahmood, has asked Number 10 to sack one of her deputy ministers within the Home Office, Mike Tapp, the Immigration Minister, for writing an article in The Times, an opinion piece, which sets out a policy on care workers and tries to suggest that they should have a shorter route to permanent settlement in the UK than is set out under Shabana Mahmood's own headline immigration reforms, which have been quite controversial, which effectively doubled the amount of time people would have to live in the UK from 5 years to 10 before they could apply to be granted indefinite leave to remain. And Mike Tapp basically in his article argued that there was a better, fairer system that he wanted to introduce, saying he'd been working on this at the Home Office for some time. Now, Shabana Mahmood clearly sees this as a breach of the collective responsibility of being in in government, which is that you shouldn't go out in public and start critiquing government policy. But now Mike Tapp himself, who's been silent on this since yesterday evening, has this morning posted a rather extraordinary fight back on X,

0: Let me read you some of what he had to say. It's gone from he broke the ministerial code to he stole my idea. This is a sense from Siobhan Mahmood and her allies that the policies he was claimed he was working on were actually Home Office policies. I've put my views across on a policy I've been working on for months. I have the receipts in an op-ed in the Times. Give it a read and let's continue to discuss. I won't be intimidated to drop my views. Stay classy. Now, he goes on to explain that he's in San Francisco for a wedding, which is a bit confusing because Stay Classy seems to be a reference to Ron Burgundy, who, of course, was in San Diego. But anyway, I guess it's all in California. But quite an extraordinary message to send about his own boss in the Home Office, the actual Home Secretary, Shabana Mahmood. Now, number 10, interestingly, seems to be pushing back against the Home Office's request for him to be sacked. We haven't heard that he is going to be sacked. We're told that it's in the Prime Minister's, it's a decision for the Prime Minister, that all things about any potential breaches of the ministerial code in terms of what level of sanction would be implied would be for him to decide, although I get the impression that they don't believe the threshold here is high enough for him to be sacked. And earlier we were hearing from Jake Richards, the Justice Minister, who suggested that what Mike Tapp has been saying wasn't particularly wise.
1: Mike is an immigration minister. He's someone who's got an enormous amount of respect for. He's someone who served his country before coming into Parliament and is now serving his country as a minister and member of Parliament. Now, look, I don't think it's wise for ministers to sort of freestyle in government. We are a team. We are a collective effort. So I don't think it's wise. But look, there is a big debate.
2: To call for him to be sacked then?
1: Well, look, that's a matter for the Prime Minister. And, of course, he'll be looking into that.
0: Now, Mike Tapp is someone who I think is very good at promoting himself online. He's often posting videos on the issues of immigration. And in a way, I think he seems to be quite enjoying this row. He's been replying to lots of people's comments on his post. And in one of those replies, he said, "The attempted intimidation is quite a sight. I've seen off the Taliban and taken out terrorists. Country first, always." Now, he's since deleted that post, which, considering he, again, as I keep emphasising, is talking about the Home Secretary in this. But he was a former soldier. That's also something that he regularly emphasises. Kind of to take a step back, the political row about this is interesting because Mike Tapp's someone who's been quite loyal to Keir Starmer in recent weeks, whereas Shabana Mahmood is someone who we know told the Prime Minister that he should step down even before the Makerfield by-election. So it seems pretty unlikely that Number 10 would want to throw Mike Tapp to the wolves. But I think all of this just shows the kind of stasis and the bit of a vacuum at the top of government, that this is the row that is dominating headlines on a morning like today.
3: Yeah, and it will keep doing so over the weekend. There has been a response from within government, which we can bring you now as breaking news. A government source has said Mike Tapp wrote a piece in a national newspaper freelancing on policy without the knowledge or the agreement of the Home Secretary or her team. He took proposals that the Home Secretary was working on and briefed them as his own. In doing so, he has broken collective responsibility and has breached the ministerial code. Now he is threatening to leak sensitive documents. The Home Secretary has asked the Prime Minister to sack him. That's going to rumble on, I suspect, throughout the weekend. Let's see whether the hot weather is going to rumble on as well.
4: I hope we haven't forgotten anything.
5: Travel insurance, I tick that box.
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3: Well, after an exceptionally hot week, there's a change to fresher conditions that's going to take place this weekend. Watch out, though, for some thundery downpours. For the third consecutive day, a red warning for extreme heat remains in force. It's focused across southeast England, where we could break that June temperature for the third day in a row. But it's the high humidity that is the real story, leading to uncomfortable and oppressive conditions. A wide amber heat warning is in place for central and eastern England.
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3: You're watching Sky News Today. Coming up, we're going to bring you all the latest from Venezuela as rescuers there search for tens of thousands of people reported missing following not one, but two devastating earthquakes within the...
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0: You're watching Sky News. Here are the top stories this hour. The search for survivors is continuing across Venezuela after its strongest earthquake in more than a century. More than 230 people have died, with entire neighbourhoods reduced to rubble. People in London and parts of southeast England are bracing themselves for yet another scorcher. A rare red warning for extreme heat remains in force until 9 p.m. And the King and Queen have confirmed that they won't be living at Buckingham Palace once a near £370 million renovation is complete. That is according to annual royal accounts, which have just been published. And an almighty row has erupted in the Home Office. Shabana Mahmood is pressing number 10 to fire the immigration minister over an article believed to be out of step with government policy. Well, we can bring you more now on the frantic search for survivors in Venezuela after two devastating earthquakes claimed the lives of at least 235 people. We can show you now the scene live in Caracas. You can see those vehicles involved in the rescue and recovery operation very much on site there. More than 50,000 people are reported missing. Rescue teams are racing against the clock. They're scouring collapsed buildings for signs of life. The death toll is expected to rise after the catastrophic quakes struck less than a minute apart. Our correspondent Martha Kellner is on the ground and she sent this report.
1: It's been more than 24 hours now since two massive earthquakes struck Venezuela. And just look at the scene in the capital city, Caracas. There are rescue workers here, but many local people too, some in bicycle helmets, using whatever they can to sift through the debris. This crumpled wreckage used to be an apartment building, 8 floors tall, with 16 families inside. It's thought that many were home at the time of the earthquake. It was a public holiday in Venezuela. When the quake struck around dinner time, people were together celebrating. Orlando's son Gregory, a psychologist, lived in one of the apartments. Do you believe he was at home at the time of the collapse?
2: Yes, my son's friend told me that they were going to watch a film at his place. We are hoping to find him in another place that the workers haven't been able to reach.
1: Gregory's friend Eileen is holding vigil too.
3: He's an excellent psychologist, and we are here hoping they'll find him. His patients are waiting for him, and we are too.
1: This is a treacherous operation. Remaining parts of the structure could collapse at any time. It's gone really, really quiet here in the last few moments, and that's because the rescuers believe that they've heard a noise, possibly a tapping from inside

0: and exhaustion here. People who have been through so much economic and political turmoil. But resilience and togetherness too. A bond deepened by desperation. Martha Kellner, Sky News, Caracas, Venezuela.
1: Well, we're joined now by Eleanor Rakes, who's Vice President and Head of Programme Delivery at International Rescue Committee. Good to see you on Sky News. I understand you have had teams of people on site there from long before the earthquakes hit, and you're now sort of redeploying some of them towards the earthquake relief effort.
2: That's right. Yes, thanks for having me. We've been, the IRC has been working in Venezuela since 2021, delivering support across health, nutrition, protection, food security, livelihoods, with staff on the ground and working with seven trusted local Venezuela partner organizations. So our teams are thankfully all safe and accounted for, and they are now mobilizing support to scale up for the response to this very significant humanitarian impact that we perceive from these earthquakes. As you can see in the report, the scale of the damage is significant, and all we really know is that the numbers will go up. So hundreds dead, thousands injured, tens of thousands missing. And the full humanitarian impact of this crisis will only be fully known likely in the weeks to come as the damage and the extent of the impact becomes more known to everyone.
1: Yeah, I mean, I should say initially that it's great relief to hear that your staff are accounted for. How will they be trying to work alongside the emergency teams who are trying to still look for survivors?
2: Yeah. You know, what typically happens, you know, in the aftermath of an earthquake like this is, of course, there is a very immediate search and rescue operation that you can see in the report. About trying to find the thousands, potentially tens of thousands of missing people in the rubble, alongside a rapid mobilization of essential items. So we are part of that. We have pre-positioned stock in country. Our partner organizations do as well. So we're doing what we can to mobilize basic items, including medical supplies to frontline responders, to meet the most immediate needs. So shelter, food, water, and medical services. But also, from the very start, we have to start thinking about the response effort that will need to continue for months, that need to be about shoring up public services in impacted areas that were already very overstretched, under-resourced, and anticipating mental health, psychosocial support services, protection services. So there is quite a wide range of needs that surface after a disaster like this. And this is a disaster that is happening in a country that, as you mentioned, is already experiencing very significant political and economic turmoil. 8 million Venezuelans in humanitarian need. Before this earthquake struck. So this is a disaster that's happening on top of a country that has already significant humanitarian needs, people already struggling to meet basic needs and to access basic health services, undernutrition in many communities. So there is underlying strain across the impacted populations that will make this even harder than it might otherwise be.
1: Yeah, I mean, it's a particular set of circumstances, isn't it, for Venezuela, unlike most places in the world. What do we know, if anything, about what the United States' intended contribution is going to be towards any humanitarian or aid efforts here?
2: It looks like there's been, very positive signs across the international community, including from the US, to provide support, which is a welcome news, because Venezuela over the past year has suffered due to quite significant cuts in humanitarian funding.

0: impacting across, you know, over 35 municipalities, over 20 local international organizations in Venezuela have been forced to close or dramatically scale down their services over the last year or so. So what we need is a robust international response, and we feel heartened by the signals so far that that is going to be forthcoming.
1: All right, Eleanor Rakes, great to talk to you. Thank you for your time.
0: Thanks for having me.
1: Well, we can bring you some of the day's other news. Hospital bosses are investigating why 40 people accessed the medical files of a three-year-old boy at the centre of a crocodile attack at a Cambridgeshire zoo. The boy was taken to Adam Brooks Hospital last Thursday after ending up in the reptile's enclosure. The trust says that it has referred itself to the Information Commissioner's Office and that it takes data breaches seriously. More military barracks are going to be used to house asylum seekers. The Home Office says that it is seeking permission to use sites in Oxfordshire, Suffolk and North Yorkshire. In total, they would accommodate nearly 4,000 people. The government is trying to stop using asylum hotels and yesterday announced a further 20 would be closed. A justice minister has warned that it could take 300 years to bring the courts backlog in England and Wales to pre-pandemic levels. Sarah Sackman says that the government is moving in the right direction, but admits that too many victims are waiting longer than ever for justice. There were 80,000 outstanding cases at the end of March. A Saudi doctor has been sentenced to life in prison for killing six people and injuring hundreds more by ramming a rented car into crowds at a German Christmas market. Five women and a nine-year-old boy were killed in the attack in 2024, which prosecutors say was planned over several weeks. Our Europe correspondent, Siobhan Robbins, has spoken to one of the survivors of that attack, a warning that her interview does include some graphic detail of injuries that people sustained during it.
2: I'm living the attack again, again and again. It was 4 days before Christmas. It was so much children, so much families.
3: So everyone's happy and then in a second it changes.
2: Yeah, it was a good time. And in 1 second, so much blood, so much pain, so much screaming, so much crying. Many people died. The only help we can do on this moment was, I'm here. I'm here for you. I hold your hand.
3: Did you know at that point or think this is a terror attack? Or did you think someone's just lost control of their car, they've made a mistake?
2: Yeah, it was not an accident. It was a terror attack. I don't hear anything. I only see the lights from the car. I see so many people laying on the street. I see a woman and she cry. We take off her jacket, and in this moment, she hold her hand so. And in this moment, her hand fall in the jackets.
3: Her hand had been severed from her arm.
2: Yeah. I stand up and I go maybe 1-2 meters, and I came to the next person. So many people are at the person and screaming. She say, I have problems with my breathing. I have pain in my arms, in my feet, in my head, in my chest, all. And I check her and I say, okay, yeah, you are a critical patient. But in this moment, she was dead.
3: You start the CPR. Were you able to save her?
2: No.
3: So she died?
2: She died, yeah.
3: With you?
2: Yeah.
3: And you lived in Magdeburg at the time. When people found out what had happened, how did that impact the people of the town?
2: Magdeburg is not a big city. Everybody knows the another person. So when I'm thinking about me, I know two persons who died on this attack. My ex-best friend, his mother died, and he was laying in the coma.
3: When you've seen Talibay, the man accused of this, in court, Do you see anything that suggests that he's remorseful or sad or regrets what he's done?
2: No. I think his plan was to kill more people on this night. I think when he can do it, he will do it again. I'm thinking about this man so much. So when I'm going to a festival, I think about this man. I think, is it safe here? Can I go here? Can I stay here?
3: Is there any punishment that would be enough to get justice?
2: In Germany, I think no. Maybe death. But doesn't happen here in Germany. When I'm going to sleep, sometimes I wake up with a panic attack and I think he was here. He is in this moment. I'm living the attack again, again, and again.
3: He's haunting you.
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1: 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Coming up, evacuations from the Strait of Hormuz are halted as a ship comes under attack.
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1: Welcome back to, That's a Pepper Thing. First up, we've got Harrison wrapping his Dr. Pepper in a tiny quilt so it feels at home. Oh, how tender. That's a Pepper Thing. And over to Becca, who's whispering affirmations to her can.
2: You're sweet. You're unique. You're the best thing I ever poured over ice.
1: She swears it makes it taste better. It's not a science thing, but it's a Pepper Thing. Why do they all do it? All for that sweet, delicious, truly one-of-a-kind taste of Dr. Pepper. It's a Pepper Thing.
3: Sip it all.
4: The United Nations has halted the evacuation of thousands of seafarers in the Strait of Hormuz. That's after a vessel came under attack. Our military analyst, Professor Michael Clark, is here in the studio with me. Hello again to you, Michael. What do we know about what has happened here?
5: It's interesting, Sam. In the last hour or so, we've seen more material coming out from the UK Marine Trade Organization or operations group, who are very accurate about these things. So the ship was the Ever Lovely, and it's called that because it's owned by a Taiwanese company called the Evergreen. That's why. It was flagged in Singapore. But what they said is that this ship was hit on the starboard side on the bridge, broke some windows, and that was it. No control surfaces, no functioning of the ship was affected whatsoever. And the ship has now gone out of the strait. It didn't even have to stop.
4: So what does that tell us about who did it?
5: That tells me that if it was hit on the starboard side and it was just off the tip of Oman, of the Musandam Peninsula, so the side it was hit was the side facing Oman, not the side facing Iran, which would indicate it wasn't a drone, not a missile, and the damage was so small. I think it was somebody in a small boat firing something at it, probably an RPG, a rocket-propelled grenade, something like that, which did a small amount of damage. But what it indicates is that attack led the IMO, the International Maritime Organization, to suspend operations for a while. What that tells us is it takes nothing to close the Strait of Hormuz. And as this process goes on, negotiations between America and Iran, the Strait of Hormuz will open and close and open and close according to this battle of wills between the International Maritime Organization, which the Americans want to promote, this route round Oman, this difficult route, and the northern route around Larak Island, which is what the Iranians say. You've got to use this route. This is the Persian Gulf Straits Authority, which we've established, which has no legitimacy, but they're claiming that you've got to do things according to their authority. So there's that battle going on, and every time they want to make a point, they'll find a way of closing it. Equally, every time something happens in Lebanon, which is supposed to be part of the ceasefire, they will be able to say, well, because of what's happening in Lebanon, we're closing the strait. And I think we'll see the strait open and close on
4: a
5: regular basis.
4: Trigger, isn't it?
5: Exactly. So it's going to be very difficult. It gets more difficult because this Omani route, right round the tip of the coast of Oman, it's already, I mean, the depth there is only about 25 metres, so it's already pretty shallow. It's rocky. We're in the middle of the southwest monsoon in India. That's June to September. In July and August, the southwest monsoon normally brings very humid air from the Arabian Sea into the Gulf and creates mist. It throws up sand into the air. Visibility gets very difficult. And so you've got captains in the Gulf in low visibility with little boats zipping around. Most of them are smugglers. They're smuggling cigarettes from Iran to Oman. Lots of other things too, but a lot of cigarettes. So you've got little boats zipping around and nobody knows the difference at a distance between a little boat that's a smuggler's boat and a little boat that's an IRGC gunboat, which has got rockets on board. It's very fraught, and it will get more fraught as the visibility decreases, as it normally does in July and August.
4: And meanwhile, we've still got something like 11,000 sailors still stuck.
5: So, fewer than that now, because some have got out. But that was the figure the IMO gave, 11,000 seafarers trapped the wrong side of the strait. We don't know how many have got out. Quite a few ships have gone out recently, but not enough.
4: All right. As ever, thank you very much indeed. You are watching Sky News. Do stay with us. We're going to bring you more from on the ground in Venezuela following two devastating earthquakes.

0: This is Sky News Today. It is 12 o'clock. The headlines. Hundreds killed, around 50,000 people reported missing after the Venezuela earthquakes, which struck less than a minute apart. We'll bring you the latest from there live. Rescue efforts continued through the night as the country cries out for international relief.
1: It's gone really, really quiet here in the last few moments, and that's because the rescuers believe that they've heard a noise, possibly a tapping from inside the building. The hope is that that could be someone alive in the rubble.
0: Yesterday saw the hottest day of the year in all four nations of the UK, with more records set to be broken today, and a red warning issued for the third day in a row. The King and Queen will not live in Buckingham Palace despite a £370 million refurb as the royal household tax bills are released. A man who killed six people when he drove a car into crowds at a Christmas market in Germany is sentenced to life in prison. And a row erupts in the Home Office after the Home Secretary presses Number 10 to fire one of its ministers over an unauthorised article. Very good afternoon. Thank you for joining us here on Sky News Today. Well, there is now a desperate search for survivors in Venezuela after two earthquakes, which occurred less than a minute apart, killed at least 235 people. Around 50,000 more are reported missing. The second quake last night, which had a 7.5 magnitude, is the second largest in the country's history, and it's the largest in more than a century. Despite a pledge from the United States and other countries for help, the UN has warned that the coming days will require a massive collective effort to help those worst hit, with 8 million people already needing humanitarian aid. The South American country was struck shortly after 6 p.m. local time. Properties were turned to rubble as both quakes hit the area surrounding the capital city, Caracas, and surrounding areas. Buildings were even evacuated as far away as Brazil. The United States Geological Service says that the first magnitude 7.2 earthquake hit west of the town of Morón, which is about 120 miles west of Caracas. And that was followed less than a minute later by a magnitude 7.5 tremor in the same region. Let's go live now to our correspondent, James Matthews. James, talk us through what is happening around you. You can see some of the devastation next to you as the rescue and recovery efforts really are running against the clock.
2: Absolutely. Devastation would be the word, I can tell you. I'm in Catia La Mar. This is northwest of Caracas, a tourist town in the shadow of the Oliva mountain range. And you can see what happened at that moment, just around 6 p.m., 48 hours ago, when the earthquake hit. This is a scene that you see everywhere. I'm on the main street through this place, and that used to be a warehouse, somebody's home just beyond. You can see how in seconds it collapsed. There is fire. Local people are telling us that's actually been fire created by looters, people looking to create chaos. But, I mean, chaos, loss, despair, bewilderment is etched on the faces of everybody as I look around. And in terms of the infrastructure, take a look over there. Every street corner paints this picture of a town completely devastated. Those buildings that haven't collapsed are leaning precariously. One of the men involved in the relief operation right now. Hello, sir. I'm James Matthews from Sky News. Mr. Villegas. We're going to translate as we ask you a couple of questions. What's the situation for you, Mr. Villegas?
3: ¿Cuál es la situación para ti, Villegas, ahorita en este lugar?
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2: Priscilla, you're going to translate for us.
3: Right. Yeah, we don't have enough people, enough tools to bring the bodies out. We can't even put this fire away. This fire was actually created by, in his word, savages, because they create this chaos. So people in the surroundings come out and they loot, they steal from their houses.
2: And people trapped everywhere, a race against time.
3: Y las personas están atrapadas en todos los lugares y es una carrera contra el tiempo, ¿verdad?
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3: Yeah, it's hard without oxygen. It's hard to survive. So it's as you said, it's a race against time. And without the needed tools for this kind of operations, it's so hard to retrieve survivors. It's hard to retrieve bodies. So it's even harder to retrieve survivors.
2: Thanks very much, Mr. Villegas. Very good luck. Muchas gracias. Take a look around. Take a look at that. There's a shopping center just on the corner of that street. Populated at the time, didn't quite fully collapse, but as you can see, this is a picture we see all around. Buildings that aren't crushed are precarious in a situation where the infrastructure clearly is struggling with the events of 48 hours ago. Infrastructure has been a problem because of the quality of building. It gives us scenes like this. Why doesn't the camera take a walk just down the street? And let's take a look at, there's a Chinese restaurant just across the street. And you can see buildings at an angle, buildings collapsed on the floor. I can tell you, I've just been at the local hospital and you get a keen sense of the human despair. On one side of the building, there were bodies laid out, dead bodies, because there is no more room inside the building itself. In fact, in front of the hospital, they were decanting patients on hospital beds into the open air because of the risk of contamination. I came across one woman who sat by a group of bodies that were lying by the side of the building. She was there almost as a vigil in the company of her husband, who perished when the earthquake happened. She was in the street. There were individuals inside the building. Some of them jumped. He didn't, and died as a result. There are stories like that everywhere you look. There are scenes like this everywhere you look. I mean, this is a place largely overwhelmed, and you heard it from the fireman. It's a question of resources, committing resources in what is a race against time, because hundreds, thousands of people remain missing, many of them still trapped. It's a question of finding teams, finding the equipment to try to get to them in time to save and to preserve life. So as we've seen, and we've seen in Martha Kellner's reporting, closer to Caracas, it's a question of just teams with the equipment they can lay their hands on and the expertise in these particular urban areas. The situation here is that I don't actually see, there are rescue efforts going on. I actually don't see that in my particular vicinity. Part of the problem is the expertise, the military, the police, people who are trained in that type of situation. So in large part, it is being left, you know, to local people, essentially, to use the tools they have. And it is an urgent search, clearly, driven by desperation that the death count doesn't rise any higher. So a desperate situation. Take a look around once more. We see this all over. People who have lost their homes, people in the streets. The situation is that there are camps being set up, and we see that in a local university half a mile down the road. We see it around this place and around Caracas, camps for people who have been whose homes don't exist any longer and who need shelter. And it's that situation so soon after the earthquake that people are in a state of bewilderment, just looking for some sense of direction, looking for what happens next. Take a look in the inside the Chinese restaurant across the road, and we see this, you know, local people coming back to their properties, surveying what they've lost and perhaps what can be salvaged. And well, you can see on their faces a sense of bewilderment and a sense of what they have lost in this devastating earthquake. This place is coming alive now. It was quieter earlier on. I made a drive from Caracas. Electricity clearly still okay in the big city. The road darkened somewhat as we headed towards here because of the problems with the infrastructure. Electricity supply, internet supply, which is patchy, and of course is one of the priorities for the local authorities in terms of repairing the infrastructure and connecting people, because part of the problem is that people were apart, families were apart, families are still looking for other members of their families, for their loved ones who were in different parts of town. So that feeds into a sense of urgency and a sense of desperation in this place as they try to put life back together following what happened.
0: Yeah, some impossible challenges there, James, and 50,000 people still missing. Thank you for that report. James was mentioning as well our colleague Martha Kellner, who has been on the ground in Caracas. Well, she sent us this report.
1: It's been more than 24 hours now since two massive earthquakes struck Venezuela. And just look at the scene in the capital city, Caracas. There are rescue workers here, but many local people too, some in bicycle helmets, using whatever they can to sift through the debris. This crumpled wreckage used to be an apartment building, 8 floors tall, with 16 families inside. It's thought that many were home at the time of the earthquake. It was a public holiday in Venezuela. When the quake struck around dinner time, people were together celebrating. Orlando's son Gregory, a psychologist, lived in one of the apartments. Do you believe he was at home at the time of the collapse?
5: Yes, my son's friend told me that they were going to watch a film at his place. We are hoping to find him in another place that the workers haven't been able to reach.
1: Gregory's friend Eileen is holding vigil too.
6: He's an excellent psychologist, and we are here hoping they'll find him. His patients are waiting for him, and we are too.
1: This is a treacherous operation. Remaining parts of the structure could collapse at any time. It's gone really, really quiet here in the last few moments, and that's because the rescuers believe that they've heard a noise, possibly a tapping from inside the building. The hope is that that could be someone alive in the rubble. It turns out to be a false alarm, but this volunteer says he's been searching since noon today. He's found two dead bodies.
7: Dos fallecidos y vinimos.
1: But has also helped rescue two people alive. He's looking to God for another miracle, he says. Across Caracas are traumatized people, old and young. Many of them are displaced from their homes. The risk of more buildings collapsing is very real. The fear is too.
8: Horrible. Me pasa.
6: It's awful. It's not been easier since yesterday. You can imagine, with the kids.
1: They say they've had help from the authorities, but it's their neighbours showing up with supplies. There is a pervading sadness and exhaustion here. People who have been through so much economic and political turmoil. But resilience and togetherness too, a bond deepened by desperation. Martha Kellner, Sky News, Caracas, Venezuela.
0: Well, two pieces of news to bring you up to speed with. The first comes to us from the courts service. Now, this concerns the Tate brothers, Andrew and Tristan. Now, they are due to face manifold charges after being extradited from Romania back here. That hasn't happened yet, but there was arrest warrants secured for that extradition once the legal proceedings have taken place in Romania. Well, they had brought a legal challenge against the Crown Prosecution Service here because it had not disclosed the names of their alleged victims in criminal proceedings. Well, that legal challenge has been thrown out by a High Court judge. Also an update to bring you from Leicestershire Police connected to the heat wave. Of course, the heat wave bringing with it various dangers, not just to do with the heat, but also water related. Leicestershire Police have confirmed that specialist police dive teams searching for a teenage boy following reports that he had entered a lake at Siston yesterday afternoon have recovered a person from the water. They can confirm that it is the teenager that was known to have entered the lake, and his family are being supported by specialist officers. So a sad update to that search for the missing teen who went missing in the lake there in Siston. Well, on that theme, a red heat warning does remain in force today for parts of the south and the southeast. In the southwest, a hospital has declared a critical incident due to the pressure from heat-related illnesses. The UK recorded its hottest June day in Somerset yesterday, and although many people have been heading to beaches, there are concerns for people's health. Schools and nurseries have been forced to close, and a hosepipe ban has been brought in for Kent amid surging demand. Firefighters have been tackling a wildfire in Glossop in Derbyshire. The fire is affecting approximately 500 square metres of moorland and woodland that was started on Wednesday. Well, in Somerset, the highest temperature for a June day in England was recorded at 36.7 degrees. Across in Wales, the hottest temperature was reached at the capital in Cardiff, 35.9 degrees there. Scotland hasn't seen such extreme temperatures that England has, but three, if it's worth mentioning, reached 31.2 yesterday. And in Northern Ireland, temperatures managed to get over 30 degrees, 30.8 recorded there. Well, there are now storm warnings in place for parts of England, Scotland and Northern Ireland for the weekend. And these pictures were taken in Bournemouth last night. Quite extraordinary photographs, aren't they? Well, let's bring in our meteorologist, Kirsty McCabe, who's got more details. Hello there to you, Kirsty. I don't know whether you also had trouble sleeping last night. Is it set to break sometime soon?
9: We have had such a long hot spell of weather this week. The good news is things are set to improve through the weekend. Yes, the heat is going to break. We're all going to find it much easier to sleep. But it's not there yet. Still pretty hot at the moment. With the changes are coming, though, in the form of a thundery breakdown. You can see behind me that beautiful shot of the lightning over Bournemouth. And I think more places are going to see some flashes and bangs over the coming nights as we gradually transition to something a little bit more comfortable. But what has been going on so far? Well, we have been breaking records. The top temperature, as you've heard, was recorded in Somerset, 36.7 Celsius, and we may just get a little bit higher today. It's also been really hot in the Channel Islands, 39.3 degrees in Jersey. That's the hottest temperature they've ever recorded, let alone for June. So really hot spell of weather, but this warmer air mass is gradually going to get pushed a little bit further east, and we'll see something of a reprieve coming in from the west. So we prefer that Atlantic influence. It's much nicer than that hot Saharan weather. So we'll gradually see the temperatures dipping, but not just yet. You'll notice 37 possibly today. That would make it the hottest day yet again. And then things start to break down over the weekend, and it's gradually eastern areas holding on for that hotter air for just a little bit longer. The bigger picture across Europe, well, we've all been sweltering under the same heat dome. So it's an area of high pressure that's been parked over Europe, and it's allowed this plume of warm, hot air to come up from the Sahara. It's going to gradually shift a little bit further east. I mean, if you look at, for example, in Austria, into the 40s in Vienna. So we're looking at breaking not just June records, but all-time records. And it's been particularly a problem overnight. I've got weather colleagues around the world. We all chat in a little WhatsApp group. Some of them mentioning temperatures staying over 30 degrees overnight in parts of Spain, which would be really difficult for sleeping. And we talk a lot about things like heat stress. And there have been some studies just released. So the World Weather Attribution studies have come out showing that the impossible is now possible. Temperatures that we wouldn't have thought could happen just a few decades ago are happening now in June. So in terms of daytime highs, we're breaking records quite widely. These are now 10 times more likely, but it's the overnight temperatures are now 100 times more likely. We've got record-breaking temperatures. We can see all these pink dots on the map. So about 45% of these 30 European countries are showing that historic heat stress records are being broken. And the reason heat stress is important is because we can't just look at the air temperature. We need to look at how much moisture, humidity is there. So I've created a little muggy meter for you. And that gives you a sort of indication of the amount of moisture in the air. There's different ways of measuring the moisture in the air, but humidity is pretty a good one to do that. It's pretty good with the dew point. Back in 2022, we still talk about that 40 degree temperatures that we saw. The air then was actually very dry. And it's not too bad when the air is hot but dry, but it is unbearable when we've got much moister air. And interestingly enough, right now the air is very moist, and that's why we've had such trouble sleeping over the past few days. But once we have our thundery breakdown, so watch out for some heavy downpours, we are going to see much fresher conditions coming in. And finally, I think we'll all get a good night's sleep.
0: Well, that would be nice, wouldn't it? Thank you, Kirsty. You're watching Sky News Today. Coming up, as the royal household tax bills are released, we learn that the King and Queen won't be living in Buckingham Palace, despite its £370 million refurb. And the Home Secretary is in a standoff with the Prime Minister over whether to sack a government minister.
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0: Now, the King and Queen have confirmed that they won't be living in Buckingham Palace once a near £370 million renovation is complete. That's according to annual royal accounts, which have just been published, and they show that £5 million was spent on travel. King Charles is the first monarch to reveal his tax bill, which shows that he paid nearly £13 million in 2025. Well, joining me now is royal commentator Jenny Bond. Very good afternoon to you, Jenny.
15: Hi.
0: What do you make of this publication? Do you think that the fact that more information is out there is a good thing?
15: Oh, yes, it has to be a good thing. But I think the palace have been quite clever about this, a bit crafty, actually. They've put out three different stories here under one big wrapping of a great big fat book, several fat books full of statistics and figures. I mean, I can tell you, it's a day royal correspondents dread being summoned to the palace and being given all these figures, because it is a lot of work to go through it. But basically, they put out these three potentially controversial stories. One, how much tax has the king paid? We have a headline figure. We don't have the details. So many are saying that actually is a meaningless figure. Buckingham Palace, now that's grabbed the headlines. It's no longer going to be occupied by this monarch or the next one, as far as we know, despite the renovations, which cost £370 million. And thirdly, the sovereign grant. And that's got a little bit lost in all of this. And although the palace tried to put, quite understandably, a bit of a spin on it, saying it's being reduced, it's not being reduced. It's coming down from its current level, which takes into account the massive bill for Buckingham Palace renovations. But actually, it's being almost doubled over the past 3 years to just short of £100 million from just over 50. So three stories there, and all of them quite tricky.
0: Yes. And coming to the last that you mentioned first, what do we know, if anything, about why those that sovereign grant is needed, once you strip out the renovation costs, why that is needed to increase so much?
15: Well, the palace is saying it's because of maintenance on occupied residences and palaces. It's because they want to improve their cyber security as well. But my view is actually we've all got maintenance to do on our houses, haven't we? we can't expect someone else to pay for all of those. And we all want to be greener. That's another big factor in the need for the increased sovereign grant, according to the palace, because they're trying to be much greener and they need to install green boilers at Windsor Castle, and it's all going to be very, very expensive. But we all have these household expenses, don't we? So I'm not sure it entirely washes, to be honest. It seems to me to be an awful lot of money and a substantial increase when the rest of us are really, you know, fighting with the cost of living.
0: Yeah, and there's probably going to be quite a lot of discussion about that in the weekend papers, I'd have thought. Let's talk about Buckingham Palace. So despite the £370 million renovation, the King and Queen have said that they have no intention of living there. That's not really a surprise, is it?
15: No, it's not a surprise. I mean, no monarch really has enjoyed living there. The only person I can think of who truly enjoyed it was the Queen Mother. And she actually wanted to stay when her husband died and she became Queen Mother. She offered to stay there, which meant that Elizabeth and Philip could stay where they loved to be, at Clarence House. They'd done it all up. Philip had designed all bits and pieces. They loved it there. But they were told by the Prime Minister of the day, Winston Churchill, no, you're Queen now. You've got to go and live in the palace. So that's what they had to do. Now, I don't think that Charles should be forced to do that, and he's not going to be, and I'm glad we've moved on from that. He and Camilla have made Clarence House equally cosy, very much their own, and they don't want to live above the shop. So I'm quite in favour of them staying where they are, but you do have to ask questions, since this has been on the books for quite a long time, as you said, about these massive repair costs for the palace. It was crumbling, it needed it. But I don't know what it's going to be now. Certainly some of the magic of standing there at the railings and looking up and seeing, is the curtain going to twitch? Is a crowned head going to look out at me? It was all a fantasy, but it was a fun fantasy.
0: Does it raise the argument about whether Buckingham Palace should be, you know, further opened to the public and ticket prices for, you know, people who are paying to go and see around the parts that they can go around, should not perhaps be going back into the king's coffers, but maybe to the state?
15: Well, the takings go to the royal collection and they are used for the maintenance of the palace and the artworks and everything. So it's not private money for the king. It is going to be open more from what we understand. So we've not only paid for the repairs, we're now all going to pay, more people are going to pay to go and look round it. But it does bring a lot of pleasure. It brings in a lot of tourists. And the idea is that it will pay for itself and the maintenance costs, the on-running costs, will be funded by the many, many more people who go there. So that's a good thing. I don't know what else you do with it. It is going to be still the palace, say, the beating heart of the monarchy. There still will be the changing the guard. Charles will go to and fro. You might see him going in and out of the gates, you know, in his car. You can still spot that and maybe other royals. And there'll still be garden parties and events. And to be honest, no one's lived in the palace now for 7 years. Since the Queen left during COVID, no one's lived there. I'm not sure anyone's actually noticed that.
0: It's always a pleasure to have you on the programme, Jenny. Thank you for your time.
15: Thank you.
0: Time to check in with that heat wave. Let's look at the weather.
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0: Well, after an exceptionally hot week, a change to fresher conditions takes place this weekend. You can watch out for some thundery downpours as part of that change. For the third consecutive day, though, a red warning for extreme heat remains in force across southeast England, where we could break that June temperature record for the third day in a row. But it's the high humidity that is the real story that's leading to really uncomfortable, oppressive conditions. A wide amber heat warning is in place for central and eastern England, with yellow thunderstorm warnings elsewhere, mainly in the north as that heat breaks down.
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0: You're watching Sky News today. The Home Secretary is in a standoff with Keir Starmer over whether to sack a government minister. More on that row for you after.
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4: Well, let's turn our attention to politics. There is a pretty big row that has erupted in the Home Office. The Prime Minister is resisting calls from his Home Secretary, Shabana Mahmood, to sack her Immigration Minister, Mike Tapp. That's over an article that she perceives to be out of step with government policy. Well, he has posted on social media this morning saying he won't be intimidated into dropping his views. Well, let's bring in our political correspondent, Lucy McDade, who's in Downing Street for us. Mike Tapp coming out swinging on this. Give us some background, Lucy, if you will. But also, I know you've just come out of lobby. Some idea of what government number 10 is saying about it.
5: Yeah, so at the very heart of this is an almighty row between the Home Office under Shabana Mahmood, the Home Secretary, and Number 10, for now, at least still being run by Keir Starmer. And that's why it matters, because, quite frankly, a row like this shouldn't be playing out in public. One of the reasons I think that it is because this is a government now in a state of real disarray, in a transition period, waiting for a new Prime Minister. You have ministers, other politicians, MPs, quite brutally, actually, fighting for new jobs in the next administration. So that's what we are seeing here. A bit of the background. This is all centering around Mike Tapp, an immigration minister, a pretty outspoken one, who talks a lot about the need to bring down the numbers of both legal and illegal migration. Shabana Mahmood, the Home Secretary, believes that he should be sacked. In fact, she has gone to the Prime Minister, who has the authority to be able to do that, to say that that's what she wants him to do. She believes that Mike Tapp has breached the principle of collective responsibility and needs to feel the consequences of that. And it's all to do with an article that he wrote in the Times newspaper fairly recently. And he spoke there about the Home Office's quite controversial plans to double the period, double the time period at which people have to be in this country to apply for indefinite leave to remain. It's currently 5 years. The Home Secretary wants to double it to 10 years. Mike Tapp was saying he believes that there's a fairer approach. He was talking about foreign care workers, saying that there needs to be changes made to them for it to be fairer. There was a backlash from Labour MPs when this policy was announced, because they felt it was particularly unfair for people who were already living in this country, had set up lives here, who were paying tax, contributing to society, that they would be made to wait even longer to apply for that permanent settled status. But as I say, this isn't so much about the policy, and while that is really important because it was so controversial at the time, it's about how it is all playing out. Now, we understand that number 10 is digging its heels in over this, refusing to sack Mike Tapp. In fact, I've just come out of that lobby briefing where we asked the Prime Minister's spokesperson questions. And we said, does the Prime Minister still have faith in Mike Tapp as immigration minister? The answer was a categoric yes. However, the Prime Minister is seeking advice around whether or not he may have broken the ministerial code in effectively briefing government policy before it was officially announced. That is something that you shouldn't do in public. As Jake Richards, he's a justice minister, he was speaking to Sky News this morning, urging his colleagues against doing this because, quite simply, to people at home, it really damages the credibility of government. And that's the key issue here. We have had the latest from a government source in the past hour or so. They too are digging their heels in. We have a real standoff here between the Home Office and Number 10. A government source telling us this morning, Mike Tapp wrote a piece in a national newspaper freelancing on policy without the knowledge or agreement of the Home Secretary or her team. He took proposals that the Home Secretary was working on and briefed them as his own. And in doing so, they say he has broken collective responsibility and has breached the ministerial code. They go further. Now he is threatening to leak sensitive documents. The Home Secretary has asked the Prime Minister to sack him. The Prime Minister is refusing. Now, as I say, just very quickly, the thing that we've got here is another Prime Minister waiting in the wings. The Home Secretary, Shabana Mahmood, is an Andy Burnham backer. Mike Tapp has been very loyal in public to Keir Starmer. We have a situation here where the government, its authority is breaking down, and people are vying in public.

0: Into crowds at a German Christmas market. Five women and a nine-year-old boy were killed in the attack in 2024, which prosecutors say was planned over several weeks. Our Europe correspondent, Siobhan Robbins, has spoken to one of the survivors, a warning that her interview includes graphic detail of some of the injuries that people sustained during that attack.
1: I'm living the attack again, again and again. It was 4 days before Christmas. It was so much children, so much families.
2: So everyone's happy and then in a second it changes.
1: Yeah, it was a good time. And in one second, so much blood, so much pain, so much screaming, so much crying. Many people died. The only help we can do on this moment was, I'm here. I'm here for you. I hold your hand.
2: Did you know at that point or think this is a terror attack? Or did you think someone's just lost control of their car? They've made a mistake.
1: Yeah, it was not an accident. It was a terror attack. I don't hear anything. I only see the lights from the car. I see so many people laying on the street. I see a woman. And she cried. We take off her jacket, and in this moment, she held her hand so. And in this moment, her hand fall in the jackets.
2: Her hand had been severed from her arm.
1: Yeah. I stand up and I go maybe 1-2 meters, and I came to the next person. So many people are at the person and screaming. She say, I have problems with my breathing. I have pain in my arms, in my feet, my head, in my chest, all. And I check her and I say, okay, yeah, you are a critical patient. But in this moment, she was dead.
2: You start the CPR. Were you able to save her?
1: No.
2: So she died?
1: She died, yeah.
2: With you?
1: Yeah.
2: You lived in Magdeburg at the time. When people found out what happened, how did that impact the people of the town?
1: Magdeburg is not a big city. Everybody knows another person. So when I'm thinking about me, I know two person who died on this attack. My ex-best friend, his mother died, and he was laying in the coma.
2: When you've seen Talib A, the man accused of this, in court, do you see anything that suggests that he's remorseful or sad or regrets what he's done?
1: No. I think his plan was to kill more people on this night. I think when he can do it, he will do it again. I'm thinking about this man so much. So when I'm going to a festival, I think about this man. I think, is it safe here? Can I go here? Can I stay here?
2: Is there any punishment that would be enough to get justice?
1: In Germany, I think no. Maybe death. But it doesn't happen here in Germany. When I'm going to sleep, sometimes I wake up with a panic attack and I think he was here. He is in this moment. I'm living the attack again, again and again.
2: He's haunting you.
1: Yeah.
0: That interview there by Siobhan Robbins. Now, extraordinary video released by police captures the moment that a motorist gave an armed officer an impromptu lift while chasing a suspect in East Kent. That was following reports of a serious assault. Well, thanks to the driver's quick actions, police were able to catch up with the fleeing suspect and arrest him.
3: Oh, police! Stay where you are! Oh, police! Stay there!
4: Running down the hill towards the viaduct.
5: Get back, get back. Go, go, go, go.

0: Go, go, go. Cheers, buddy. Follow that police officer. Don't crash. If you just go past him, keep going past. Keep going past. Keep going past. Keep going past. Keep going, keep going. Right. Stop here on the right. Stop. Stop. Stop there. Don't move. Put your hands on your head. Sorry, mate.
1: No worries.
0: Cheers for your help.
1: No problem. I'm just glad I could be at service.
0: Thank you. Cheers, buddy. No, we'll get on with doing the rest of it. But thank you very much for your assistance.
2: Hope you gave him a 5-star review. You are watching Sky News today. Coming up, we're going to bring you more reaction as the government unveils plans to use more military bases to house.
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7: Of it all.
8: Now, the government has confirmed that three more military bases are set to be used to house asylum seekers. That's as ministers continue to try to close asylum hotels. Ministry of Defence sites in Bicester in Oxfordshire, Barnham in Suffolk and Linton-on-Ouse in North Yorkshire are set to be used to house close to 4,000 people between them. Well, Callum Miller is the Liberal Democrat MP for Bicester and joins us now. Mr Miller, thank you for taking the time to appear on our programme. When were you appraised of these plans and in particular the plans affecting Bicester?
9: I received a phone call from one of the Home Office ministers about 2 o'clock yesterday afternoon, lasted about 10 minutes, and told me about the plan. So I'm really shocked that the Home Office is describing the fact that discussions have started. There's an awful lot more to be discussed. And speaking immediately to people in my community, there's a great deal of anger that the Home Office would have the arrogance to announce this without any form of consultation or discussion about the consequences for the community.
8: Well, perhaps they think that the 10-minute phone call they had with you was reflecting the discussions which have already been had. What was the content of that 10-minute phone call?
9: The minister informed me of their intention to start a process of discussing whether this is a suitable site. He told me that of the 3,750 asylum seekers who the government wished to house, approximately 1,250 would be housed in or around MOD Bicester, and he told me that they would be writing to local authorities to start a conversation with them.
8: Why not Bicester?
9: Well, this is a really unsuitable site. Back in 2003, the then Labour government talked about creating an asylum centre of sorts at this site for 750 asylum seekers, so about half the number that's now being proposed. And at that time, a planning inspector said it was inappropriate. It's an isolated site. It sits adjacent to a small village of about 370 people. It's 2 miles from the nearest shop. It's 5 miles from Bicester itself. There's no pavement alongside the B road where fast cars and traffic pass along. So it's a totally inappropriate site for this number of people to be housed, remembering that they are asylum seekers and that they have the right to move out of the site. They are not constrained to the site. And I genuinely don't know what the government's thought is about how social cohesion and relations in the community would be managed if this large number of people were placed in such an isolated rural location.
8: So adjudicated as inappropriate by the planning authority, whoever that was, I presume that you pointed that out in the 10-minute phone call that you had with the minister?
9: To be perfectly honest, I was not aware of that history. That was 23 years ago. It was highlighted to me by one of the local parish council chairs when I called him to share the bad news yesterday. But since, obviously, I've been looking into the information and discovered more about the fact that, as I say, John Prescott took the decision back in 2003 not to press ahead with this proposal. And I very much hope that current set of Labour ministers will reach the same correct decision.
8: Have you been presented with a timeline as to what happens next?
9: Ministers were unclear on that. All they could do was cite the timeline that was followed with the proposal for the site at Crowborough, which I believe was roughly 5 to 6 months from an announcement like this to opening that site. But I very much hope that we will be able to create the opportunity to present strong arguments to the government as to why this is an ill-considered site and really challenge them to justify why they think it's possible to accommodate this very high number of asylum seekers in this location.
8: Presumably some sort of business case has been put forward as to why these particular sites and we know in the broad brush why they're doing it, to move people out of the hotels, but why your three sites have been chosen. Is there documentation which you have been told is forthcoming about why Bicester?
9: This is part of the mystery. Questions were raised in the House of Commons yesterday, quite angry questions, and the Speaker responded similarly with deep frustration that the government has not seen fit to lay in front of MPs or, for that matter, local residents and local representatives on the councils any form of information at this point. So I couldn't tell you whether there's a business case. But what I could say is it seems to me, from a political perspective, what the government is actually doing is shifting asylum seekers from one unsuitable and expensive form of accommodation in the form of hotels to an alternative one. When people hear about an MOD site, they might think that we're talking about unused barracks or similar military accommodation. As far as I'm aware, there is no vacancy, there is no space in the barracks at St George's or St David's in MOD Bicester, both of which are occupied, and instead the MOD would be talking about putting in new modular accommodation to accommodate the asylum seekers. And the site that they, I think, are talking about is one that currently houses warehouses and other storage facilities for MOD materiel. So it's effectively an industrial site with no facilities whatsoever that would have essentially shipping containers dropped into it to accommodate asylum seekers. That's not good for them. It is undoubtedly going to lead to real tensions in their community of asylum seekers. And as I say, I'm deeply worried about the impact it would have on the local community as well.
8: What have your constituents been contacting you to say about this?
9: Well, as you can imagine, the news broke this morning on social media and in correspondence incoming to my constituency office already. There's been a great deal of concern from local people. They're deeply worried about the impacts it might have directly. There are some who are very concerned about what it will mean for asylum seekers themselves and whether this will be appropriate accommodation for them. But also, we've seen up and down the country the social tensions and the demonstrations that often come with the opening of these facilities. This is a small, welcoming, cohesive rural community, and I think people are really fearful that they might become the focus for demonstrations and protests that might well turn violent or result in a real increase in tension in the area. And people are fearful about what the consequences could be for the area.
8: Do you agree, though, that the asylum hotels need to keep closing?
9: I believe that what we really need to do is get upstream to the source of the problem. The Conservative government allowed the number of asylum seekers in this country who had not yet had their decisions taken to spiral out of control. This Labour government has made some steps to reduce that, but it needs to go much further and faster in reducing the number of people waiting for a decision and increasing processing times. That would be the right way to address this problem, rather than shifting people from one inappropriate location to another.
8: Callum Miller, thank you for coming in to talk to us on Sky News. Let's look at the weather.
7: I hope we haven't forgotten anything.
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8: Well, after an exceptionally hot week, there is a change and fresher conditions will come in this weekend, but watch out for some thundery downpours. For the third consecutive day, a red warning for extreme heat remains in force across southeast England, where we could break that June temperature record for the third day in a row. But it is the high humidity that is the real story here. It's leading to really uncomfortable and oppressive conditions. A wide amber heat warning is in place for central and eastern England, with yellow thunderstorm warnings elsewhere, mainly in the north as the heat breaks down. A hot and sunny afternoon is in store for England and Wales, though it is a touch fresher in the west. Scotland, Ireland and Northern Ireland will be cloudier with further showers. The showers will slowly push northwards with some heavy and thundery downpours into the evening. Another warm night follows with outbreaks of showery rain.
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8: You're watching Sky News today. Stay with us. We'll report from Venezuela, where tens of thousands have been reported missing following two devastating earthquakes taking place within minutes of each other.

0: This is Sky News Today. It is 1 o'clock. I'm Samantha Washington. The headlines. Hundreds killed, around 50,000 people are reported missing after the Venezuela earthquakes, which struck less than a minute apart. We'll bring you the story live from location. Rescue efforts continued through the night as the country cries out for international relief.
1: It's gone really, really quiet here in the last few moments, and that's because the rescuers believe that they've heard a noise, possibly a tapping from inside the building. The hope is that that could be someone alive in the rubble.
0: Yesterday saw the hottest day of the year in all four nations of the UK. More records are set to be broken today, and a red warning has been issued for the third day in a row. The King and Queen will not live in Buckingham Palace despite the £370 million refurb as the royal household tax bills are released. A man who killed six people when he drove a car into crowds at a Christmas market in Germany is sentenced to life in prison. An investigation is launched into why dozens of people accessed the medical records of a three-year-old boy who fell into a crocodile enclosure. A very good afternoon. There is now a desperate search for survivors in Venezuela after two earthquakes occurred less than a minute apart, killing at least 235 people. Around 50,000 more are reported missing. The second quake last night, which had a 7.5 magnitude, is the second largest in the country's history, and it is the largest in more than a century. Despite a pledge from the United States and other countries for help, the UN has warned that the coming days will require a massive collective effort to help those worst hit, with 8 million people already needing humanitarian aid. Well, we can go now to one of the worst affected areas where we can speak to our correspondent, James Matthews. James, even just in the narrow shot there, we can see the true scale of devastation behind you as the race is on to see if survivors can still be pulled from that rubble.
2: It's on. To find survivors. The race is on here, I can tell you. Take a look at what used to be a four-storey apartment block in a tourist town, Catia La Mar, which is northwest of Caracas. And you can see the state of the building, in common with many other sites around this place. Raised to the ground when the earthquake struck. And of course, there were people inside. On the first floor was the wife and three teenage children of Anthony Lolapesa. Hello, Anthony. We're going to speak to you and have Priscilla's going to translate for us. But let me ask you your situation now as we look at a picture of your wife and children.
3: Bueno, mi situación aquí, como pueden ver, está la foto del 30 de mayo del presente año de mi esposo y mis tres hijos. ¿Sí? 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
4: Yeah, this is my family, my wife and my three kids. I haven't been able to contact them. He knows they're trapped in there, and it's been so hard.
2: And the situation is that there is no official help.
4: La situación es que no hay ayuda oficial.
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4: We have tons of help from official and volunteers, but what we need is machines to lift the whole concrete, because it's not humanly possible. We need the machines, and cuéntanos qué pasa con las máquinas.
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4: We have information that the machines are in the airport, but they have not released them for us to need the machines to come through.
2: And briefly, you believe your children and wife are alive in there?
3: Sí, sí, creo. 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
4: Yeah, we're still in the 48 hours window, and I really believe that they are still alive. What we do need now is help, everyone that could bring us help, please do come.
2: Yeah, okay, Anthony, thank you very much indeed. Very good work. So there you are, Sam. That's the situation, a helpless situation that actually I see duplicated around town. The authorities are stretched far beyond their limit. I've been watching Anthony and neighbours. Every time the police, the fire brigade, the military drive past the end of the road, they rush and, you know, wave their hands, shout to them to try to grab their attention. But there are competing priorities all over this place, and all over this place there are scenes like that. Just take a look at that apartment block as it extends up to the main road. It's raised to the ground, devastation. And all around there are people coming back to their properties, looking to see what they can salvage. But of course there are people looking to see who is still alive. And that is a situation all across Venezuela. Several thousand people, of course, are still missing. So a desperate, desperate situation. Very grim. And people just wondering what they will do next and how they can possibly, you know, solve a situation like that. People possibly alive underneath the rubble, but no machinery and no official help. And they are left to their own devices, you know, scraping by hand, gardening tools, and so on. Desperate situation.
0: Unimaginable challenges there, James. Thank you. 50,000 people, as we were hearing there, reported missing. Our other correspondent, Martha Kellner, has been in Caracas, and from there she sent this report.
1: It's been more than 24 hours now since two massive earthquakes struck Venezuela. And just look at the scene in the capital city, Caracas. There are rescue workers here, but many local people too, some in bicycle helmets, using whatever they can to sift through the debris. This crumpled wreckage used to be an apartment building, 8 floors tall, with 16 families inside. It's thought that many were home at the time of the earthquake. It was a public holiday in Venezuela. When the quake struck around dinner time, people were together celebrating. Orlando's son Gregory, a psychologist, lived in one of the apartments. Do you believe he was at home at the time of the collapse?
5: Yes, my son's friend told me that they were going to watch a film at his place. We are hoping to find him in another place that the workers haven't been able to reach.
1: Gregory's friend Eileen is holding vigil too.
6: He's an excellent psychologist, and we are here hoping they'll find him. His patients are waiting for him, and we are too.
1: This is a treacherous operation. Remaining parts of the structure could collapse at any time. It's gone really, really quiet here in the last few moments, and that's because the rescuers believe that they've heard a noise, possibly a tapping from inside the building. The hope is that that could be someone alive in the rubble. It turns out to be a false alarm, but this volunteer says he's been searching since noon today. He's found two dead bodies.
7: Dos fallecidos evening.
1: But has also helped rescue two people alive. He's looking to God for another miracle, he says. Across Caracas are traumatized people, old and young. Many of them are displaced from their homes. The risk of more buildings collapsing is very real. The fear is too.
8: Horrible. Me pasa.
6: It's awful. It's not been easy since yesterday. You can imagine with the kids.
1: They say they've had help from the authorities, but it's their neighbours showing up with supplies. There is a pervading sadness and exhaustion here. People who have been through so much economic and political turmoil. But resilience and togetherness too, a bond deepened by desperation. Martha Kellner, Sky News, Caracas, Venezuela.
0: Well, in La Nuira, a woman was rescued as volunteers pulled her from under the rubble of a collapsed building. Officials say there were at least 188 people or more trapped there. Graciela Mora could only extend her arms to reach the volunteers who cheered when she was then ultimately safely pulled into a stretcher.
9: Cuando empezó el temblor, me agarré durísimo, durísimo, durísimo.
10: When the earthquake started, I clung as tightly as I could to the doorframe, so tightly that I broke my finger. I held on tight, really tight, to the doorframe until all the floors collapsed. And then I saw her hand, like that, and grabbed it. And my friend was gone. It hasn't given me a chance to cry, and it still hasn't given me a chance to cry.
0: Well, a red heat warning remains in force today for parts of the south and the southeast. In the southwest, a hospital has declared a critical incident due to the pressure from heat-related illnesses. In Leicestershire, police say that they have recovered the body of a teenage boy who entered a lake yesterday afternoon. Well, let's just get a measure of it. The UK recorded its hottest June day in Somerset yesterday. And although many people have been heading to beaches, there are concerns for people's health. Schools and nurseries have been forced to close, and a hosepipe ban has been brought in for Kent amid surging demand. Firefighters have been tackling a wildfire in Glossop in Derbyshire, and the fire is affecting approximately 500 square metres of moorland and woodland that started on Wednesday. In Somerset, the highest temperature for a June day was recorded at 36.7 degrees. In Wales, the hottest temperature was reached in the capital, that was 35.9. Scotland hasn't seen quite such extreme temperatures, but nonetheless, Threave reached 31.2 yesterday. Northern Ireland, temperatures managed to get over 30, with 30.8 there recorded in Castlederg. There are now storm warnings, though, in place for parts of England, Scotland and Northern Ireland. And these pictures were taken of the electrical storms seen over the sea there in Bournemouth last night. Quite extraordinary photos. Well, our meteorologist, Kirsty McCabe, has been looking into what's been going on at the moment meteorologically and why that heat just feels so stifling.
11: We have had such a long hot spell of weather this week. The good news is things are set to improve through the weekend. Yes, the heat is going to break. We're all going to find it much easier to sleep. But it's not there yet. Still pretty hot at the moment. With the changes are coming, though, in the form of a thundery breakdown. You can see behind me that beautiful shot of the lightning over Bournemouth. And I think more places are going to see some flashes and bangs over the coming nights as we gradually transition to something a little bit more comfortable. But what has been going on so far? Well, we have been breaking records. The top temperature, as you've heard, was recorded in Somerset, 36.7 Celsius. And we may just get a little bit higher today. It's also been really hot in the Channel Islands, 39.3 degrees in Jersey. That's the hottest temperature they've ever recorded, let alone for June. So really hot spell of weather, but this warmer air mass is gradually going to get pushed a little bit further east, and we'll see something of a reprieve coming in from the west. So we prefer that Atlantic influence. It's much nicer than that hot Saharan weather. So we'll gradually see the temperatures dipping, but not just yet. You'll notice 37 possibly today. That would make it the hottest day yet again. And then things start to break down over the weekend, and it's gradually eastern areas holding on for that hotter air for just a little bit longer. The bigger picture across Europe, well, we've all been sweltering under the same heat dome. So it's an area of high pressure. It's been parked over Europe, and it's allowed this plume of warm, hot air to come up from the Sahara. It's going to gradually shift a little bit further east. I mean, if you look at, for example, in Austria, into the 40s in Vienna. So we're looking at breaking not just June records, but all-time records, and it's been particularly a problem overnight. I've got weather colleagues around the world. We all chat in a little WhatsApp group, some of them mentioning temperatures staying over 30 degrees overnight in parts of Spain, which would be really difficult for sleeping. And we talk a lot about things like heat stress, and there have been some studies just released. So the World Weather Attribution studies have come out showing that the impossible is now possible. Temperatures that we wouldn't have thought could happen just a few decades ago are happening now in June. So in terms of daytime highs, we're breaking records quite widely. These are now 10 times more likely, but it's the overnight temperatures are now 100 times more likely. We've got record-breaking temperatures. We can see all these pink dots on the map. So about 45% of these 30 European countries are showing that historic heat stress records are being broken. And the reason heat stress is important is because we can't just look at the air temperature. We need to look at how much moisture, humidity is there. So I've created a little muggy meter for you, and that gives you a sort of indication of the amount of moisture in the air. There's different ways of measuring the moisture in the air, but humidity is pretty a good one to do that. It's pretty good with the dew point. Back in 2022, we still talk about that 40 degree temperatures that we saw. The air then was actually very dry. And it's not too bad when the air is hot but dry, but it is unbearable when we've got much moister air. And interestingly enough, right now, the air is very moist. And that's why we've had such trouble sleeping over the past few days. But once we have our thundery breakdown, so watch out for some heavy downpours, we are going to see much fresher conditions coming in. And finally, I think we'll all get a good night's sleep.
0: Well, as we were hearing, there are now storm warnings in place for parts of England, Scotland and Northern Ireland for the weekend. We saw some of them last night above the sea in Bournemouth. You can see a pretty dramatic electrical storm there. Well, we've got correspondents around the country seeing how this prolonged hot weather is affecting people and businesses all around the country. Let's catch up now with our correspondent, Fraser Maud, who is at a carrot farm in Nottinghamshire for us. Afternoon to you, Fraser. You've managed to lose the attractive hairnet, I see.
12: I can only apologise that I'm not fully hairnetted for this, but we're now outdoors. It's a lot warmer than it was back in the packing area, I can tell you that. It's about 34 degrees here, the air temperature at the moment, and you can see the problems that that's causing the soil here. Well, I say soil, this is virtually dust. It's almost powder. It's very sandy soil here. Obviously, it drains incredibly well. It's great growing soil for carrots and for root crops, given the right conditions, and these are certainly not the right conditions. I can explain why with the help of our agronomist here, Dr. Martin Britton. First of all, just tell us, show us if you can, what problems this crop has faced and how it's manifested. What can we see?
13: So what you can see here is that there's two sorts of plants here. There's these big ones, which look quite nice, and these little ones here, which have just started to come through. And what, if you imagine, 9th of May is when these were drilled, and about 10, 14 days after that, these ones, which are now this size, would have been about like that. And that's when we had the really hot weather.
12: So that first heat spell that we had.
13: That's right.
12: So that came at the wrong time.
13: It came at the wrong time. I'll just bring this one across, but you can probably see that one is one of the ones that's died off. And we started to see this happening, that these seedlings were just dying off. And we didn't really understand why, because we had put them into moisture. So this moisture down there, but it's not in this first little bit. And that's where these seedlings are rooting.
12: So it's burning off the top and cutting off the growth from the roots.
13: Literally, and we've checked the temperatures, and as you say, the air temperature is about 34 degrees. The temperature of this soil is between 45 and 49 degrees, and I think it has been higher.
12: Yeah, you can feel it is warm to the touch, isn't it? You can feel it's considerably warmer than the air.
13: Yes, and if you were to go down to that in that moisture, it's probably 28. But it was that 45, 50 sort of temperature has just burnt these seedlings off, and it happened over a period of time, and we started to see them disappearing. So Robert Marshall, who's the grower here, he and I and my colleague Matt Evans, we came and walked across this field, and we could Robert had made this very useful measuring device to work out how many of these seedlings he'd got left. And there weren't enough, is the answer, not across the whole field, but in places.
12: Okay, well, look, we'll have a chat with Robert now and talk to him about his measuring device. So, yeah. Robert, just talk to you. This is a metre square, how many plants should we see at this time of year inside that metre square?
14: Yeah, so ideally we're looking for somewhere around about 125 plants in that metre square, which is going to give us 500,000 per acre.
12: And we're clearly
14: we've got nine
12: near
14: here at the moment. So the decision was quite clear on here. We need to re-drill to, you know, hopefully get some acceptable crop from here.
12: So, of course, that's an extra cost.
14: Yeah, so double the seed costs. Fortunately, there wasn't a lot more work involved because we didn't have to re-bed form, so we were drilled straight in. What we did try doing on some of these is offsetting where we drilled so we could drill between the existing rows.
12: Is that something you've ever had to do before?
14: Well, we've been growing carrots now 22 years. We've never re-drilled a field before, so it's all new territory to us. But what we thought was we'd see if leaving the existing plants, although, you know, it's variable across the field, see what effect that has. Obviously, they'll try and compete with the smaller ones, so it was a bit of an unknown, but we couldn't carry on with what we'd got, because ultimately what we're looking for on here is a packing carrot, which is this size of carrot.
12: Yeah.
14: What we'll end up with is a huge proportion of carrots this size, which, as you can clearly see, in a bag, you'll end up with probably four carrots, which probably won't even go in the bag, because obviously there's
12: so
14: a diameter.
12: How can they grow larger?
14: Well, because naturally, what we're trying to do is use plant population to dictate size. So this is where the problems arose. We haven't got the competition.
12: Fewer plants, they don't have the competition.
14: Exactly.
12: They grow bigger, and they grow too big.
14: Well, yeah, I mean, these aren't particularly what... These ones here, if these were left, they would be twice the size of these, because obviously as they get wider, they get longer, and you get almost carrots, which certainly won't pack. And, you know, there's only a certain demand for the large processing carrots.
12: Obviously, you're trying to mitigate by irrigation.
14: Yeah.
12: But you can't just put a ton of water on here and leave it.
14: Well,
12: you've got to constantly do this.
14: The first time we drilled them, because the other issue we sometimes get is if we over-irrigate, we can cause capping. So we were a bit reluctant first time around to put irrigation on. Second time around now, what we're doing is we're constantly irrigating to keep the ground cooler, hopefully to try and avoid this repeat of the first. But a lot of the similar situations that we saw first time around are happening now. High ground temperatures, obviously baking sunshine. So we're just hoping that with the irrigation, and we can keep soil temperatures lower, we might get away with it second time round, because there's no third time now.
12: Right, well, fingers crossed. It's all breaking new ground to try and see if this works. They've never had to do it before, says Robert, apart from this year. It's the first time, so it's all very fresh to everybody. There are obviously sadder things happening than this as well with the hot weather. We know that the hot weather is causing problems in various areas across the country. We've got those red heat warnings down in London and the southwest. Also, some terrible news coming through at the moment that police divers have recovered the body of a teenage boy from a lake in Leicestershire yesterday afternoon. Officers called to a lake in Siston yesterday afternoon, attended alongside fire and rescue. Searches were carried out, divers were called in, and sadly, the body of a teenage boy has been recovered. It's a sobering thought, a sombre thought for all of us complaining about not being able to get enough sleep and the size of carrots. It puts things into perspective in one way, but this is a massive problem for the agricultural industry, for all sorts of crops, not just root crops like carrots. Obviously, this is going to be affecting all sorts of crops right across the country, and the farmers are having to learn different ways of farming to try and cope with these extreme weather events.
0: Indeed. Fraser, thank you very much indeed. I didn't know that with carrots, bigger isn't always better. They don't fit in a bag, apparently. Now, hospital bosses are investigating why 40 people accessed the medical files of a three-year-old boy who was seriously injured when he was attacked by a crocodile at a zoo in Cambridgeshire last week. Our correspondent Barnaby Papadopoulos has the details. Hello there to you, Barnaby. As if this incident couldn't get any worse.
15: Well, absolutely. And let's just make it clear, NHS staff should only really be accessing your records if they're treating you or if you've given them consent. And what we have here is the Hospital Trust investigating up to 40 people who they fear might have accessed those records inappropriately. What's most shocking about this comes, as we understand it, despite a memo being sent to staff at this hospital in Cambridge. When this happened, warning staff not to do so because five members of staff had previously been sacked for accessing records. And now there is an investigation underway anyway. As you said, this is relating to a case of a three-year-old boy who ended up in a crocodile enclosure at a zoo in Cambridgeshire. A 30-year-old man was arrested on suspicion of attempted murder and released on bail. The police said he was deemed not fit for interview. The health department has now also commented on this. I've got a statement I can read from them. A spokesperson for the Department of Health and Social Care said it is not acceptable for NHS staff to inappropriately access people's health records, and we expect the Trust to investigate this fully and take appropriate action. The NHS must always protect patients' data, and the department is urgently looking into this issue to prevent this happening again. There's a bit of a broader concern here, I think, because last month we had two incidents where this happened. 11 members of staff in Nottingham sacked for inappropriately accessing the files of the Nottingham attack victims. And last month, an NHS trust in Liverpool said it was aware of almost 50 members of staff potentially accessing files relating to the Southport attacks. That's why I think we've got this quite strong statement from the Department of Health and Social Care, because there is a concern now that this might be a wider cultural problem across the NHS.
0: Yeah. OK, Barnaby, it's very depressing, isn't it? Thank you very much indeed. You're watching Sky News Today. Stay with us. A man is jailed in Germany for ramming a rented car into...
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0: Well, as expected, and as we will continue to expect over the next few days, an update to the number of people killed in that double earthquake in Venezuela. The Venezuelan leader, Delcy Rodriguez, has said that the death toll has risen to 589, 2,980 are known to be injured. Meanwhile, we understand that some 50,000 people are still missing. So we will need to be updating that figure, sadly, as we progress through the week. Now, a Saudi doctor has been sentenced to life in prison for killing six people and injuring hundreds more by ramming a rented car into crowds at a German Christmas market. Five women and a nine-year-old boy were killed in the attack in 2024, which prosecutors say was planned over several weeks. Our Europe correspondent, Siobhan Robbins, has spoken to one of the survivors, a warning that her interview does include some graphic detail of some of the injuries that people sustained during that attack.
1: I'm living the attack again, again and again. It was 4 days before Christmas. It was so much children, so much families.
2: So everyone's happy and then in a second it changes.
1: Yeah, it was a good time. And in one second, so much blood, so much pain, so much screaming, so much crying. Many people died. The only help we can do on this moment was, I'm here. I'm here for you. I hold your hands.
2: Did you know at that point or think this is a terror attack? Or did you think someone's just lost control of their car? They've made a mistake.
1: Yeah, it was not an accident. It was a terror attack. I don't hear anything. I only see the lights from the car. I see so many people laying on the street. I see a woman and she cry. We take off her jacket, and in this moment she hold her hand so, and in this moment her hand fall in the jackets.
2: Her hand had been severed from her arm.
1: Yeah. I stand up and I go maybe 1-2 meters and I came to the next person. So many people are at the person and screaming. She say, I have problems with my breathing. I have pain in my arms, in my feet, in my head, in my chest, all. And I check her and I say, okay, yeah, you are a critical patient, but in this moment, she was dead.
2: You start the CPR. Were you able to save her?
1: No.
2: So she died?
1: She died, yeah.
2: With you?
1: Yeah.
2: And you lived in Magdeburg at the time. When people found out what had happened, how did that impact the people of the town?
1: Magdeburg is not a big city. Everybody knows another person. So when I'm thinking about me, I know two person who died on this attack. My ex-best friend, his mother died and he was laying in the coma.
2: When you've seen Talibay, the man accused of this, in court, do you see anything that suggests that he's remorseful or sad or regrets what he's done?
1: No. I think his plan was to kill more people on this night. I think when he can do it, he will do it again. I'm thinking about this man so much. So when I'm going to a festival, I think about this man. I think, is it safe here? Can I go here? Can I stay here?
2: Is there any punishment that would be enough to get justice?
1: In Germany, I think no. Maybe death. But it doesn't happen here in Germany. When I'm going to sleep, sometimes I wake up with a panic attack and I think he was here. He is in this moment. I'm living the attack again, again and again.
2: He's haunting you?
1: Yeah.
0: Let's take a look at the weather forecast.
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0: Well, after an exceptionally hot week, a change to fresher conditions will take place this weekend. But watch out for some thundery downpours. For the third consecutive day, a red warning for extreme heat remains in force across southeast England, where we could break that June temperature record for the third day in a row. But it's the high humidity that's the real story here that's leading to really uncomfortable and oppressive conditions. A wide amber heat warning is in place for central and eastern England, with yellow thunderstorm warnings elsewhere, mainly in the north, as the heat breaks down. A hot and sunny afternoon is in store for England and Wales, though it is a touch fresher in the west. Scotland, Ireland and Northern Ireland will be cloudier with further showers.
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0: You're watching Sky News Today. Coming up, as the royal household tax bills are released, we learn that the King and Queen won't be living in Buckingham Palace, despite its 370...
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3: Now, the King and Queen have confirmed that they won't be living in Buckingham Palace once a nearly £370 million renovation is complete. That's according to annual royal accounts, which show that £5 million was also spent on travel. King Charles is the first monarch to reveal his tax bill. It shows that he paid nearly £13 million in 2025. I'm joined now by Elsa Anderson, who spent over a decade in the royal household as Queen Elizabeth's press secretary. Thank you very much for your patience in coming on to speak to us this afternoon. What do you make of the disclosures?
4: Well, I think it's very honest and upfront and transparent of the King to actually announce how much tax he has paid over the last, since he's become monarch. I also think, you know, that it's no surprise that they won't move back to Buckingham Palace. As with the late Queen, you know, it was very much sort of a seasonal head of office. So she would be at Buckingham Palace at certain times of the year. Then she would move to Balmoral for the summer, Sandringham at Christmas, Windsor for Easter. And still, you would see the massive amounts of crowds outside the palace gates sort of peering in. So I think it's actually irrelevant whether the royal family, the king, the monarch lives there or not. It is still a massive crowd drawer. And it will remain to be so. They still will be monarchy HQ there. They still will hold investitures, garden parties, big set-piece events, state visits. So I don't see anything changing particularly.
3: What do you say to those who say, well, OK, you've told us a little bit, but actually there's so many questions to which there are no answers about the details of the tax payment that perhaps if you're going to be transparent, you just disclose everything?
4: Well, I do think everyone is entitled to their own personal finances. You know, I wouldn't necessarily disclose to you what I've got in the bank, not that it's much. So everyone, a bit like health, everyone is entitled to their own privacy. And I just think the King now has gone above and beyond and actually disclosed what he has paid, as has the Prince of Wales. You know, I'm no financial expert, but I do think it moves towards more transparency in that area.

0: And I just think it just shows what a modern monarchy we have at the moment, with the king and with the Prince and Princess of Wales to come.
1: The sovereign grant, let's talk a little bit about that, because there have been publicly declared intentions from the royal family that they will be cutting down the costs, they'll be slimming it down, the family and the expenses. And yet the sovereign grant, even when you strip out the cost of the renovations for Buckingham Palace, has still increased significantly. So that's at odds, really, with their declared intention.
0: Well, a lot of the work they do is on behalf of government. So, for example, the King and Queen went to the United States on a state visit in April on behalf of the government, which is not a, you know, not a cheap matter. And yet, in my view, the King delivered something that the government, that the Prime Minister could not have done. And, you know, as you know, the coverage that was received and the relationships restored, which was absolutely amazing. He went above and beyond, and it just goes to show what that sort of soft power can really, really deliver. So a lot of the work they do is on behalf of UK PLC. You know, I think the King is diplomat in chief here, and I don't think he could be better than any other ambassador. I mean, he's extraordinary at what he does.
1: What about the questions being asked about subsidised or even free accommodation for non-working members of the royal family?
0: I think, again, I don't know the facts or the background, Samantha. I think that will probably all be looked at in the remit, and what people pay and what people do. I know, certainly when I was the press secretary at the time, when Prince and Princess Michael of Kent were having their accommodation scrutinised at Kensington Palace, they originally paid a peppercorn rent. Then that was significantly increased under that era. So I'm sure this will be going in the mix and everything will be looked at. I just think, you know, the King has made an incredible step at being very, very transparent with his finances. And I think he's being very honest, saying that he's not going to move back to Buckingham Palace. And, you know, as I said earlier, I don't think that will make a jot of difference particularly. You know, I worked there for 13 years, and even when the monarch wasn't in residence, you know, the people outside the palace wanting to look into the palace was extraordinary. And, you know, let's remember again, in 1993, it was the late Queen who did open the palace up to the public after the Windsor fire. So money from there would be made, you know, it wasn't the taxpayer who would actually have to pay for the renovations at Windsor Castle. It was the Queen through opening up the palace. So again, you know, she was a pretty modern monarch in her time.
1: Elsa Anderson, thank you for talking to us on Sky News this afternoon.
0: Thank you.
1: Now, the United Nations has halted the evacuation of thousands of seafarers in the Strait of Hormuz. That's after a vessel came under attack. Our military analyst, Professor Michael Clark, is here with me. Hello, afternoon, Michael. What do we know about what has happened here?
2: Well, not much of an incident, actually, Sam. In reality, it's a Taiwanese company called Evergreen Marine, had a Singaporean-flagged cargo ship called the Ever Lovely, and that was attacked just off the coast of Oman, about 7 miles off the very tip of the coast, the Musandam Peninsula, yeah, which is that like arrow that goes into the Gulf at the narrowest point. And the attack caused very little damage. It broke some glass on the bridge. But because of that, the IMO, the International Maritime Organization, has suspended its attempt to get more of these 11,000 seafarers who are marooned on the wrong side of the Gulf and their ships out through this route, which is the southern route around the Omani coast. And the reason that's important is because the Iranians don't recognise it. And they say, no, you can't go around that route. This is the route that the Americans have pioneered, that the Americans say they protect, but they didn't protect this ship. The Iranians say you've got to use the northern route, which is around Larak Island, you know, to the north of the old proper route, yes, because they say they've mined the proper route. And they say that you've got to work through the Persian Gulf Straits Authority, which has got no legal standing at all. But they're trying to create the idea that this Persian Gulf Straits Authority that they've just announced must control everything coming in and out of the Gulf. So it's a standoff between what the Iranians say you've got to do and what the IMO have been trying to do north and south. Now, the other interesting thing about this, I said it was a something or nothing attack. It seems to have broken some windows on the starboard side of the bridge. Yeah. And if you think about a map, if you think about the way in which a ship leaving the Gulf would have to go, if it was on the starboard side...
1: It's not the Iranian side.
2: Exactly. It's facing the Omani side. It was 7 miles offshore. That indicate

0: leads to me, I don't know, but I can't see that that could have been an Iranian drone or an Iranian missile. It almost certainly has to be a small boat, of which the Iranians, you know, have hundreds. Mm. And the place is full of small boats. I mean, there's smugglers going backwards and forwards. I mean, British naval staff who've been in the Gulf many, many years, they say it's a really dangerous area because the place is covered in small boats going backwards and forwards, like cyclists in the rush hour. You never know what they're doing. And some of them are smugglers and some of them are Iranian Revolutionary Guard boats. And in this case, I think a boat's got on the inside of this ship. It's fired something quite minor, probably an RPG, a rocket-propelled grenade, is my guess, and they've done a bit of damage. But it only takes a little bit of damage for the IMO, quite sensibly, to suspend operations.
1: Yes.
0: So the whole Strait of Hormuz can open and close and open and close according to what the Iranians want.
1: Yeah, and they're showing that it can relatively easily be done.
0: Very easy, yeah.
1: All right, Michael, for now, thank you. You're watching Sky News Today. Coming up, the Home Secretary is in a standoff with Keir Starmer over whether to sack.
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3: Well, let's turn our attention to politics. A big row has erupted in the Home Office. The Prime Minister is resisting calls from the Home Secretary, Shabana Mahmood, to sack the Immigration Minister, Mike Tapp. That's over an article that he wrote that's believed to be out of step with government policy. Well, he has posted on social media this morning saying that he won't be intimidated into dropping his views. Let's get more on this with our political correspondent, Lucy McDade from Downing Street.
4: At the very heart of this is an almighty row between the Home Office under Shabana Mahmood, the Home Secretary, and Number 10, for now at least still being run by Keir Starmer. And that's why it matters, because quite frankly, a row like this shouldn't be playing out in public. One of the reasons I think that it is because this is a government now in a state of real disarray, in a transition period waiting for a new Prime Minister. You have ministers, other politicians, MPs, quite brutally, actually, fighting for new jobs in the next administration. So that's what we are seeing here. A bit of the background. This is all centering around Mike Tapp, an immigration minister, a pretty outspoken one, who talks a lot about the need to bring down the numbers of both legal and illegal migration. Shabana Mahmood, the Home Secretary, believes that he should be sacked. In fact, she has gone to the Prime Minister, who has the authority to be able to do that, to say that that's what she wants him to do. She believes that Mike Tapp has breached the principle of collective responsibility and needs to feel the consequences of that. And it's all to do with an article that he wrote in the Times newspaper fairly recently. And he spoke there about the Home Office's quite controversial plans to double the time period at which people have to be in this country to apply for indefinite leave to remain. It's currently 5 years. The Home Secretary wants to double it to 10 years. Mike Tapp was saying he believes that there's a fairer approach. He was talking about foreign care workers, saying that there needs to be changes made to them for it to be fairer. There was a backlash from Labour MPs when this policy was announced, because they felt it was particularly unfair for people who were already living in this country, had set up lives here, who were paying tax, contributing to society, that they would be made to wait even longer to apply for that permanent settled status. But as I say, this isn't so much about the policy, and while that is really important because it was so controversial at the time, it's about how it is all playing out. Now, we understand that Number 10 is digging its heels in over this, refusing to sack Mike Tapp. In fact, I've just come out of that lobby briefing where we asked the Prime Minister's spokesperson questions, and we said, does the Prime Minister still have faith in Mike Tapp as immigration minister? The answer was a categoric yes. However, the Prime Minister is seeking advice around whether or not he may have broken the ministerial code in effectively briefing government policy before it was officially announced. That is something that you shouldn't do in public. As Jake Richards, he's a justice minister, he was speaking to Sky News this morning, urging his colleagues against doing this because, quite simply, to people at home, it really damages the credibility of government. And that's the key issue here. We have had the latest from a government source in the past hour or so. They, too, are digging their heels in. We have a real standoff here between the Home Office and Number 10. A government source telling us this morning, Mike Tapp wrote a piece in a national newspaper freelancing on policy without the knowledge or agreement of the Home Secretary or her team. He took proposals that the Home Secretary was working on and briefed them as his own. And in doing so, they say he has broken collective responsibility and has breached the ministerial code. They go further. Now he is threatening to leak sensitive documents. The Home Secretary has asked the Prime Minister to sack him. The Prime Minister is refusing. Now, as I say, just very quickly, the thing that we've got here is another Prime Minister waiting in the wings. The Home Secretary, Shabana Mahmood, is an Andy Burnham backer. Mike Tapp has been very loyal in public to Keir Starmer. We have a situation here where the government, its authority is breaking down and people are vying in public for roles in the next administration. The knives are out, and that's not an over-exaggeration to say.
3: Now, some extraordinary police video captures the moment that a motorist ended up giving an armed officer an impromptu lift while he was chasing a suspect in East Kent following reports of a serious assault. Well, thanks to the driver's quick actions, police were then able to arrest the suspect. Let's have a look.
5: All police! Stay where you are! All police, stay there!
6: Running down the hill towards the viaduct.
7: Get back.
6: Go.
7: I'm going.
6: Go. Cheers, buddy. Follow that police officer.
8: Go first.
6: If you just go past him.
7: Yeah, I'll get him.
6: Keep going past. Right. Stop here on the right. Stop. Stop there. Don't move. Put your hands in your head! Sorry, mate.
7: No worries.
6: Cheers for your help.
7: No problem. I'm just glad I could be in service.
6: Thank you. Cheers, buddy. No, we'll get on with doing the rest of it, but thank you very much for your assistance.
3: Well, there you go. Some breaking news to bring you just in from the Met Office. The heat wave continues to break records. A new provisional hottest June day of record has been recorded, 36.9 degrees. That is Wattisham in Suffolk. It was 36.7 yesterday in Somerset. Temperatures still rising. Let's check in with it with a weather forecast.
9: You're looking happy.
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3: Well, after an exceptionally hot week, a change to fresher conditions will take place this weekend. Watch out, though, for some thundery downpours. For the third consecutive day, a red warning for extreme heat remains in force across southeast England, where we could break that June temperature record. Well, we think we just have for a third day in a row. It is the high humidity that is the real story, leading to uncomfortable and oppressive conditions. A wider amber heat warning is in place for central and eastern England, with yellow thunderstorm warnings elsewhere, mainly in the north, as the heat breaks down.
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0: This is Sky News Today. It's 2 o'clock. The headlines. Hundreds killed and around 50,000 people reported missing after the Venezuela earthquakes, which struck less than a minute apart. We'll bring you the story on the ground from the worst hit area. Rescue efforts continued through the night as the country cries out for international relief.
1: It's gone really, really quiet here in the last few moments, and that's because the rescuers believe that they've heard a noise, possibly a tapping from inside the building. The hope is that that could be someone alive in the rubble.
0: The June heat record is broken for a third consecutive day, with temperatures still rising. Man who killed six people when he drove a car into crowds at a Christmas market in Germany is sentenced to life in prison. The King and Queen will not live in Buckingham Palace despite a £370 million refurb as the royal household tax bills are released. An investigation is launched into why dozens of people accessed the medical records of a three-year-old boy hurt in a crocodile enclosure. Good afternoon. Well, there is now a desperate search for survivors in Venezuela after two earthquakes which occurred less than a minute apart. Almost 600 people are known to have died and around 50,000 more are reported missing. The second quake last night, which had a 7.5 magnitude, is the second largest in the country's history and largest in more than a century. Despite a pledge from the US and other countries for help, the UN has warned that the coming days will require a massive collective effort to help those worst hit, with 8 million already needing humanitarian aid. Well, the South American country was struck shortly after 6 p.m. local time. Properties were turned to rubble as both quakes hit the area surrounding the capital city, Caracas, and surrounding areas. Buildings were even evacuated as far as Brazil. Now, the United States Geological Service says the first magnitude 7.2 earthquake hit west of the town of Morón, which is about 120 miles west of Caracas in the state of Carabobo, and was followed less than a minute later by a magnitude 7.5 tremor in the same region. Well, our correspondent James Matthews is in La Guaira.
2: Take a look at what used to be a four-story apartment block in a tourist town, Catia La Mar, which is northwest of Caracas. And you can see the state of the building, in common with many other sites around this place, razed to the ground when the earthquake struck. And of course, there were people inside. On the first floor was the wife and three teenage children of Anthony Lolapesa. Hello, Anthony. We're going to speak to you and have Priscilla's going to translate for us. But let me ask you your situation now as we look at a picture of your wife and children.
3: Bueno, mi situación aquí, como pueden ver, está la foto del 30 de mayo del presente año de mi esposo y mis tres hijos. ¿Sí? 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
4: Yeah, this is my family, my wife and my three kids. I haven't been able to contact them. He knows they're trapped in there, and it's been so hard.
2: And the situation is that there is no official help.
4: No, la situación es que no hay ayuda oficial.
3: Hemos tenido ayuda oficial, ha tenido cuerpos de bomberos, protección civil, policías, guardias nacionales, pero lo que necesitamos es, pues, por favor, que las autoridades liberen las máquinas. 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
4: We have tons of help from official and volunteers, but what we need is machines to lift the whole concrete, because it's not humanly possible. We need the machines, and cuéntanos qué pasa con las máquinas.
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4: We have information that the machines are in the airport, but they have not released them for us to need the machines to come through.
2: And briefly, you believe your children and wife are alive in there?
3: Sí, sí creo. 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
4: Yeah, we're still in the 48 hours window, and I really believe that they are still alive. What we do need now is help, everyone that could bring us help, please do come.
2: Yeah, okay, Anthony, thank you very much indeed. Very good luck. So there you are, Sam. That's the situation, a helpless situation that actually I see duplicated around town. The authorities are stretched far beyond their limit. I've been watching Anthony and neighbours. Every time the police, the fire brigade, the military drive past the end of the road, they rush and, you know, wave their hands, shout to them to try to grab their attention. But there are competing priorities all over this place, and all over this place there are scenes like that. Just take a look at that apartment block as it extends up to the main road. It's razed to the ground, devastation. And all around there are people coming back to their properties, looking to see what they can salvage. But of course there are people looking to see who is still alive. And that is a situation all across Venezuela. Several thousand people, of course, are still missing. So a desperate, desperate situation. Very grim. And people just wondering what they will do next.
0: Well, our correspondent Martha Kellner is in Caracas and has sent us this report.
1: It's been more than 24 hours now since two massive earthquakes struck Venezuela. And just look at the scene in the capital city, Caracas. There are rescue workers here, but many local people too, some in bicycle helmets, using whatever they can to sift through the debris. This crumpled wreckage used to be an apartment building, 8 floors tall, with 16 families inside. It's thought that many were home at the time of the earthquake. It was a public holiday in Venezuela. When the quake struck around dinner time, people were together celebrating. Orlando's son Gregory, a psychologist, lived in one of the apartments. Do you believe he was at home at the time of the collapse?
5: Yes, my son's friend told me that they were going to watch a film at his place. We are hoping to find him in another place that the workers haven't been able to reach.
1: Gregory's friend Eileen is holding vigil too.
6: He's an excellent psychologist, and we are here hoping they'll find him. His patients are waiting for him, and we are too.
1: This is a treacherous operation. Remaining parts of the structure could collapse at any time. It's gone really, really quiet here in the last few moments, and that's because the rescuers believe that they've heard a noise, possibly a tapping from inside the building. The hope is that that could be someone alive in the rubble. It turns out to be a false alarm, but this volunteer says he's been searching since noon today. He's found two dead bodies.
7: Dos fallecidos evening.
1: But has also helped rescue two people alive. He's looking to God for another miracle, he says. Across Caracas are traumatized people, old and young. Many of them are displaced from their homes. The risk of more buildings collapsing is very real. The fear is too.
8: Horrible. Me pasa.
6: It's awful. It's not been easy since yesterday. You can imagine with the kids.
1: They say they've had help from the authorities, but it's their neighbours showing up with supplies. There is a pervading sadness and exhaustion here. People who have been through so much economic and political turmoil. But resilience and togetherness too. A bond deepened by desperation. Martha Kellner, Sky News, Caracas, Venezuela.
0: Well, in Galagara, a woman has been pulled alive from the rubble of a collapsed building. Officials there say at least 188 people are still believed to be trapped there. Graciela Mora could only extend her arms to reach the volunteers who cheered when she was safely put into a stretcher.
9: Cuando empezó el temblor, me agarré durísimo, durísimo, durísimo.
10: When the earthquake started, I clung as tightly as I could to the doorframe, so tightly that I broke my finger. I held on tight, really tight, to the doorframe until all the floors collapsed. And then I saw her hand, like that, and grabbed it. And my friend was gone. It hasn't given me a chance to cry, and it still hasn't given me a chance to cry.
0: The UK heat record for June has been broken again, reaching 36.9 degrees in Wattisham in Suffolk. A red heat warning remains in force for parts of the south and southeast until 9 o'clock tonight. Emergency services are feeling the pressure, with multiple hospitals declaring critical incidents due to a spike in heat-related illnesses. So, although many people have been heading to beaches, there are concerns for people's health. Schools and nurseries have been forced to close, and a hosepipe ban has been brought in for Kent amid surging demand. Meanwhile, in Glossop in Derbyshire, firefighters have been tackling a huge wildfire which is affecting approximately 500 square metres of moorland and woodland. And there are now storm warnings in place for parts of England, Scotland and Northern Ireland for the weekend. These pictures were taken in Bournemouth last night. Hospital bosses are investigating why 40 people accessed the medical files of a three-year-old boy who was seriously injured when he was attacked by a crocodile at a zoo in Cambridgeshire last week. The boy is still recovering at Adam Brooks Hospital. The Trust says it has referred itself to the Information Commissioner's Office and that it takes data breaches seriously. Meanwhile, a Department of Health and Social Care spokesman says it is not acceptable for NHS staff to inappropriately access people's health records, and we expect the Trust to investigate this fully and take appropriate action. The NHS must always protect patients' data, and the department is urgently looking into this issue to prevent this happening again. Well, an ICO spokesperson said people need to trust that their medical information is safe and only available to healthcare staff who need to use it. When medical records are accessed without a legitimate reason, this can be deeply concerning for patients and their families, especially when a child is involved. This is a wider issue across the health sector that we are supporting organisations to address. We are working closely with the National Data Guardian and NHS England, and we continue to remind all organisations about the importance of keeping patient data secure. We have received a report from Cambridge University Hospitals and are assessing the information provided. Well, we're going to go now to Joe Robinson, our meteorologist, to give us more updates on that blistering weather. Joe, what can you tell us? What is going on? Why is it so hot?
11: Oh, my goodness, the heat and humidity this... at Wattisham in Suffolk. So that's the third day we've broken June record. So it really is incredible. And here you can see that the temperatures are going to be high today. We could see 37, maybe 38, but not cooling off until we get to the weekend. Much cooler and fresher conditions. But it's not just the UK that's got the heat and the humidity. It's across a large part of Europe, all under a heat dome. And that's allowing those temperatures to climb. And particularly, we've had records broken across France, all-time record there. Spain had their record as well. Switzerland saw their June record broken. And we're going to see that heat moving further east as we go through the next few days. So it's other parts of Europe that are going to see those temperatures rising in a few days. their all-time record as well. Just looking at the chart there, you can see Vienna, 41 degrees Celsius. So these are extremely high temperatures and not what we're used to. So it's not just the UK that's got this heat and humidity, it's across Europe as well.
0: Jo, thank you so much. Now, the King and Queen have confirmed they won't be living at Buckingham Palace once a near £370 million renovation is complete. That's according to annual royal accounts just published, which show £5 million was spent on travel. King Charles is the first monarch to reveal his tax bill, which reveals he paid nearly £30 million in 2025. Our royal correspondent Laura Bundark has been crunching the numbers.
12: The royal finances are out. So what do the numbers tell us? And more importantly, what don't they reveal? We now know for 2024-25, the King paid £12.9 million in tax. And Prince William, who'd previously decided not to divulge his tax bill, paid £7.76 million. It's the first time we've been given these figures. And remember, unlike me and you, neither has to pay tax. This is voluntary. These are big numbers. Last year, the total spending by the royal household was £132.1 million, of which £60 million went on the restoration of Buckingham Palace. The total working royal travel bill was £3.3 million, including £130,000 for Prince William's visit to Saudi Arabia and over £48,000 on one trip to Lancashire for the King on the soon-to-be decommissioned royal train. Between them, the King and Queen carried out 708 public engagements last year. And they've now decided they won't ever move to Buckingham Palace. So is all this value for money? We asked forensic accountant Professor Atul Shah to look at the royal books.
13: There is transparency, but also there's quite a lot which is secret.
12: There has been increased scrutiny of royal household spending. The National Audit Office found Andrew Mountbatten Windsor sublet three cottages on his former home, Royal Lodge, and his daughters both have rent-free homes in royal palaces paid for by the King. The late Queen never said a word about her tax bill. The palace hopes this helps lift the veil on royal finances.
13: It's partial, incomplete, and selective. For example, what's the amount of money in the bank account? You know, as individuals, we would know how much money we have in the bank account, but here we don't know how much cash there is in the King's bank account. We also know that the King owns shares and investments all over the world. How much is that? We don't know that. That portfolio, as individuals, if we do have, we would be able to value it. And we have to disclose it when we do our tax return.
0: Well, as Laura said in her report, Charles and Camilla won't be living at Buckingham Palace once the refurbishments are completed. This decision by the King and Queen has received criticism, including from former Lib Dem MP Norman Baker, who says revenue from the palace should go to the public purse.
14: The original cost of the refurbishment of Buckingham Palace was under £50 million. And then the palace flunkies went to see the new Prime Minister at the time, Theresa May, and Philip Hammond, the then Chancellor, and said, oh, it's going to cost £369 million. And I'm afraid our Prime Minister and Chancellor, rather than saying, hang on a minute, it was £50 million before, just said, yes, you can have it. And the palace couldn't believe their luck. So that's an enormous sum of public money. But here's the rub, actually, is that there is an income stream for Buckingham Palace from visitors who come to the palace to look round. That money, according to the King, is, quote, private money. So we pay as taxpayers for the refurbishment, but the King keeps the money in Buckingham Palace. That seems to me to be entirely wrong. And I think what should happen now, if Charles and Camilla aren't living there, is that it should be open far more to the public. Much more should be achieved through ticket sales, and all the money from ticket sales should go to the Treasury to help repay the refurbishment of the building.
0: Well, this is Sky News Today coming up. A man is jailed in Germany for ramming a rented car into a Christmas market.
15: 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A pair of earbuds. 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This is an economic marvel. A child's booster seat. What if they're actually deterring us from having children? Now, if you want to hear more about all of this stuff, come and listen to my new podcast. It's called Stuff Matters.
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1: New footage has been released of the arrest of the man who murdered 18-year-old Henry Novak. Vikram Digwa lied to police on the scene, telling officers he'd been racially attacked by the student. Well, Barnaby Papadopoulos has been looking into this story for us. Barnaby, what more can you tell us?
2: Well, earlier this month, footage was released that showed 18-year-old Henry Novak on the ground, having been stabbed multiple times in handcuffs. And this new footage, which has been released today with the permission of his family, shows the lies that Vikram Digwa, who has been found guilty of his murder, told the police as Henry Novak was dying a few metres away from him. He says that he was racially abused and assaulted by Henry Novak. He tells the police that he's a Sikh. He tells the police in the footage that Henry Novak had grabbed his turban. He said he could smell alcohol coming off Henry Novak. The court later heard that Henry Novak's alcohol level would have passed a breathalyzer. And again, he says that his turban was grabbed by Henry Novak. Now, Henry Novak had been stabbed multiple times. Vikram Digwa does not say anything about this to the police. Instead, he says that perhaps Henry Novak sustained those injuries during a fight that they had, perhaps whilst clambering over some bins. I think we can have a look at some of that new footage now.
3: He's then called me a so you think you're this and like, you think you're a bad man. I said, yeah, I am a bad man. Then he then started recording me. Obviously, then I've just then like, pushed him a little. He's then grabbed me, then started grabbing my turban, pulled my hair, started grabbing my hair, or started punching me and all this sort of stuff.
4: Okay.
3: And then
4: do you know how he's got that wound then? How's he got that wound?
3: What wound, sorry?
4: Well, you said he's got blood on him. How's he?
3: Must have been where he punched him, but he did fall over here, so he was climbing all over these bins and stuff like that. And then fell over and then landed onto that car.
4: Okay.
2: Now, after that clip that we've just showed you, there is a clip of Henry Novak being arrested. He's actually arrested on suspicion of attempted murder because at that stage, Henry Novak was still alive. After he is arrested, he says he almost mumbles, "I've been racially assaulted." The police officer replies, "You've got your side of the story. We need to find out what's gone on here." The footage doesn't appear to show Vikram Digwa being handcuffed after his arrest. Now, of course, this caused massive outrage, particularly when that footage was released. It also caused unrest in Southampton, where it happened. Hampshire Constabulary have apologised to Henry Novak's family. They said that they have been lied to. This footage certainly appears to show some of those lies that officers were subjected to. But the Independent Office for Police Conduct is currently investigating. There'll also be a jury inquest next year, which will, among other things, consider the police's actions in relation to this case.
1: Well, time for a look at the weather now.
5: I hope we haven't forgotten anything.
6: Travel insurance. I tick that box.
5: Yeah, but remember what you forgot last year.
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1: Well, after an exceptionally hot week, a change to fresher conditions takes place this weekend. But watch out for some thundery downpours. For the third consecutive day, a red warning for extreme heat remains in force across southeast England, where the June temperature record has been broken for the third day in a row. But it's the high humidity that is the real story, leading to uncomfortable and oppressive conditions. Well, a wider amber heat warning is in place for central and eastern England, with yellow thunderstorm warnings elsewhere, mainly in the north as the heat breaks down. Now, a hot and sunny afternoon is in store for England and Wales, though it's a touch fresher in the west. Scotland, Ireland and Northern Ireland will be cloudier, with further showers here as well. Now, the showers will slowly push northwards, with some heavy and thundery downpours into the evening. And another warm night follows, with outbreaks of showery rain pushing up from the continent later in the night. Still hot in the southeast on Saturday, though, but a bit fresher. Showery weather is moving in from the west.
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1: And as I was just reading, that new June temperature record was set. Well, 37 degrees Celsius has been recorded at Sandton Dalman in West Suffolk. So another record-breaking day. We're watching Sky News coming up. A third record-breaking heatwave day, as we were just saying. The emergency services are stretched, tending to the elderly and the vulnerable.
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1: We know that Hamas has agreed to a deal at some point, and
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0: One more now on the record-breaking temperatures that are affecting many parts of the country. The NHS says emergency call-outs have soared during the heatwave. Joining me now is the president of the Royal College of Physicians, Professor Mumtaz Patel. Professor, thank you so much for being with us. Just start me off with how prepared or unprepared, I should say, perhaps, the NHS is for these kinds of heatwaves.
1: So thank you for having me. So I think the NHS, it feels as though we're not prepared. So the rising pressure on the NHS with overstretched systems is there. Overheating incidents have been increasing year on year. And we've been talking about this and a lot of our membership. So being president of the Royal College of Physicians, representing 40,000 members, a lot of our membership talk about not feeling prepared. And we did our snapshot survey last year as well, saying that 75% of our membership didn't feel that they were prepared for climate health changes, and certainly 58% of our membership feel that the workplace is unprepared for these extreme conditions. And this impacts on both of our patients but also our staff. So patients at all levels, we feel, are suffering with, you know, kind of systems which are not in place to support our patients. The infrastructure is so poor. I was in hospital yesterday till late, and, you know, kind of our buildings and infrastructures are not supporting, not optimal to support our patients. The IT infrastructure goes down very quickly when there's overheating of systems and diagnostics and therapeutic conditions for our patients. All these facilities are compromised. So it is hard, and I think it's overstretched system already, and anything in addition to that makes it harder for the system to cope, and also for staff to provide the right patient care that we want to provide for our patients.
0: So, Professor, just talk me through, when it comes to things like equipment, for instance, how the heat could potentially impact. I was reading, for instance, MRI scanners sometimes not working. Talk me through what that looks like.
1: Yeah, so, you know, kind of a lot of our hospitals have electronic patient records. So all the systems are very much dependent on having good IT infrastructure. And when the systems go down because of overheating, then we just can't do the basics of even seeing our patients effectively with the right information for our patients, not ordering the tests, as well as then not having the efficiency in our systems. The scanner's not working. I'm sure you heard about the MRI scanners in Norfolk not working due to the heat. In East Surrey, other places that our membership have reported rescheduling appointments because, again, the system isn't working in high capacity on our emergency care services. I do renal, nephrology, kidney patients, so dialysis machines, high care for patients in intensive care, high dependency units. So it's a huge dependence on a lot of technology and equipment, which we need, you know, the right environment for it working. And all of these things generate a lot of heat as well. So even yesterday in clinic, you know, I can't put a fan on in clinic when I don't have an air-conditioned space to work in, because the fans could present a fire risk. And then the fans and other system could cause an infection risk as well for our patients. So it's just really difficult conditions to provide optimal care for our patients. And at the end of the day, that's what we're here to do, provide optimal care for our patients. And we feel that gets compromised within the systems that we're working in.
0: So what are the solutions? Is it just that we need to have aircon in all hospitals moving forward, now that we are moving into potentially hotter summers and changes with global warming? Is that the solution, or is that far too expensive?
1: Yeah, no, I guess that's one part of it. So upgrading the NHS infrastructure in both ways, with regards modernising our hospitals and healthcare buildings to operate then safely during these extreme heat conditions, and by building that climate resilience in that NHS reform. So future care models need to include, you know, how we can optimise this, but care closer to home. So we talk a lot about our community-based care, you know, kind of being optimal prevention measures to try and keep people away from hospitals as well, who can't withstand those climate risk as well, and changes, and having that heat resilience, critical infrastructure as well, to protect both of our patients, but also the infrastructure that we have. But tackling the root causes of why this happens is really important, and prevention is a big part of the agenda, which is everyone's business. We've done a lot of work with our Green Physician Toolkit, how we can make our healthcare systems more sustainable and longer term reduce carbon emissions, but also provide future generations with health systems that are functional, but those at greatest risk, because who are at greatest risk at the moment? It's our elderly, frailer patients, children, pregnant ladies, whatnot. So it's just all these higher risk groups as well, you know, that we're supporting them better and doing them justice in what we can do. So tackling the root cause of why is as equally important as then addressing, you know, kind of, I think having air conditioning is great, but that in itself is not the answer.
0: And Professor, finally, just your top tips in terms of coping with this heat with those groups you were talking about, vulnerable groups, the elderly, small babies, vulnerable people. How best would be for them to try and cope with the weather?
1: Yeah, so like, you know, a lot of the general advice that we give, staying hydrated and cool as best as we can, having, you know, kind of water rather than excess caffeine kind of drinks, avoiding the peak sun, not going out at this time of day, and dressing appropriately and keeping cool. With regards to patients, again, I think stopping medications and adjusting things yourself, you may be tempted to do. So I spent a big part of yesterday phoning a lot of my patients who may be on blood pressure tablets and other diuretics, you know, which they may need to stop. But again, getting the right medical advice to do that rather than doing it ad hoc. But, you know, keeping away from the sun and keeping cool and hydrated, I think, is the most important things, and looking out for each other. So many of our frail elder patients may not always have the support in-house. So others caring for them, whether it's family, friends, and us as clinicians, to ensure that they're looked after, particularly during these periods. So like I say, I did a lot of calls yesterday just to try and ensure that people were taking the right medications, they were okay, and they were supported. So simple things, really, but important things.
0: Professor Mumtaz Patel, thank you so much for your time.
1: Thank you.
0: Now, a Saudi doctor has been sentenced to life in prison for killing six people and injuring hundreds more by ramming a rented car into crowds at a German Christmas market. Five women and a nine-year-old boy were killed in the attack in 2024, which prosecutors say was planned over several weeks. Europe correspondent Siobhan Robbins has spoken to one of the survivors, and a warning, her interview includes graphic detail of injuries people sustained during that attack.
2: I'm living the attack again, again, and again. It was 4 days before Christmas. It was so much children, so much families.
3: So everyone's happy, and then in a second, it changes.
2: Yeah, it was a good time. And in one second, so much blood, so much pain, so much screaming, so much crying. Many people died. The only help we can do on this moment was, I'm here. I'm here for you. I hold your hand.
3: Did you know at that point, or think, this is a terror attack? Or did you think someone's just lost control of their car, they've made a mistake?
2: Yeah, it was not an accident. It was a terror attack. I don't hear anything. I only see the lights from the car. I see so many people laying on the street. I see a woman and she cry. We take off her jacket, and in this moment she hold her hand so, and in this moment her hand fall in the jackets.
3: Her hand had been severed from her arm.
2: Yeah. I stand up and I go maybe 1-2 meters, and I came to the next person. So many people are at the person and screaming. She say, I have problems with my breathing, I have pain in my arms, in my feet, in my head, in my chest, all. And I check her and I say, okay, yeah, you are a critical patient, but in this moment, she was dead.
3: You start the CPR. Were you able to save her?
2: No.
3: So she died?
2: She died, yeah.
3: With you?
2: Yeah.
3: And you lived in Magdeburg at the time. When people found out what had happened, how did that impact the people of the town?
2: Magdeburg is not a big city. Everybody knows another person. So when I'm thinking about

0: do it again. I'm thinking about this man so much. So when I'm going to a festival, I think about this man. I think, is it safe here? Can I go here? Can I stay here?
1: Is there any punishment that would be enough to get justice?
0: In Germany, I think no. Maybe death. But doesn't happen here in Germany. When I'm going to sleep, sometimes I wake up with a panic attack and I think he was here. He is in this moment. I'm living the attack again, again, and again.
1: He's haunting you.
0: Yeah.
2: The United Nations has halted the evacuation of thousands of seafarers in the Strait of Hormuz after a vessel came under attack. Well, our military analyst, Professor Michael Clark, is here with me. Professor, just start us off, bring us up to speed. What is happening in the Strait of Hormuz?
3: It happened to a ship called the Ever Lovely, which is owned by the Evergreen Company. That's why it's got this rather exotic name.
2: Right.
3: And the Evergreen Marine Company is a Taiwanese company. The ship was Singaporean flagged, and it was attacked in a rather minor way. It was travelling up the route that the IMO, the International Maritime Organization, is using, which the Americans say they're protecting, which is a route out of the straits right along the Omani coast. Not the usual route, because that's been mined, but right south along the coastline of Oman. It was right round the tip of the Musandam Peninsula, which is where you begin to get out of the strait. And about 7 miles off that tip, this attack took place. Interesting thing, Mari, about this is that they say, and this is from the UK Maritime Operations Group, which is very accurate, they say that it was hit on the bridge on the starboard side. And almost no damage. It broke some glass. Didn't affect the ship in any other way. And the ship's now gone. It's out.
2: Right.
3: But the starboard side is interesting, because if it was heading out of the Gulf and it was hit on the starboard side, then it was hit on the side facing Oman, not the side facing Iran. Starboard side is the right-hand side, as you go looking forwards. And that means, to me, that it wasn't a drone or it wasn't a missile coming from the Iranian mainland. Almost certainly, I would say, it was a small boat. And the fact that so little damage was done indicates it was probably an RPG, a rocket propelled grenade, or something like that. They just broke some windows. But what that tells us is that it takes nothing to block the Strait of Hormuz. Mm. If the Iranians say it is blocked, then it will almost certainly block. If they do something, it will absolutely certainly block. And here is the IMO, sensibly enough, suspending operations to try to get lots of ships out of this southern route while they investigate what happened. And there's a big difference here between the southern route, this Omani route, which the IMO and the Americans are protecting. The Iranians say it's not the right route. The Iranians say you've got to come north. You've got to come round Larak Island, because you've got to take the route that they call themselves the Persian Gulf Straits Administration. We are the ones who actually decide who comes in and out. Now, that's completely illegal, but that's what the Iranians are saying. So there's this competition between the Iranians trying to make everyone use the northern route, and they say they intend, after 60 days, to lobby charges for it. Mm. And the southern route, which is the United Nations route,
2: which they're sounding like potentially trying to sabotage.
3: Exactly, right. Which they're trying to sabotage. They've tried in the past to attack ships on the southern route, not succeeded. This time they've succeeded, I think, because they've got some of their small boats around the other side of it. So it's an interesting one, this, but it indicates how vulnerable the Straits of Hormuz are to being blocked, how easy it is for the Iranians to block them.
2: What does this tell us about the future of the Strait of Hormuz in relation to this very tentative ceasefire deal that we've had? We still don't know if it's going to last, but what does that tell us about the future, what we're looking at potentially?
3: Mark Twain famously said in the 19th century, he said, "War is God's way of teaching the Americans geography." And by God, we all know where the Strait of Hormuz is now.
2: Indeed.
3: Because this is now a critical waterway, and it will never be the same again. So the Americans are saying, Mark Rubio is going around the Gulf states saying, no, everything will be okay, we won't do any deals that leave you in a worse position than before. That's not true. Deals are being done which leaves the Gulf states in a worse position. And the Strait of Hormuz will never go back to being the free waterway, which it should be, which other waterways are. I mean, like the Taiwan Strait or the English Channel or the Malacca Straits. There's lots of straits in the world, and they're all open, free waterways available to everybody with innocent right of passage.

0: The Strait of Hormuz will never go back to that now because of this war. Now, the Americans can say what they like. UN can fulminate against it. The Gulf states will grievously object to any restrictions the Iranians put on it. But as long as this Iranian government is in power, they have the physical ability to close the straits really easily. And if they say we're going to exact tolls, some ship owners will pay the tolls just to get their stuff in and out, even though they shouldn't, and they'll do it secretly, and it'll all be done in cryptocurrency via accounts that are very difficult to trace. We'll never see the straits go back to the way it was.
1: Gosh. Professor, thank you for your time. Well, this is Sky News coming up. The Home Secretary is in a standoff with Keir Starmer over whether to sack a government minister.
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4: Well, to politics now, and a row that's erupted in the Home Office. The Prime Minister is resisting calls for Home Secretary Shabana Mahmood to sack Immigration Minister Mike Tapp over an article believed to be out of step with government policy. Well, he's posted on social media this morning saying he won't be intimidated to drop his views. And our political correspondent Lucy McDade has the latest from Downing Street.
5: At the very heart of this is an almighty row between the Home Office under Shabana Mahmood, the Home Secretary, and Number 10, for now at least still being run by Keir Starmer. And that's why it matters, because quite frankly, a row like this shouldn't be playing out in public. One of the reasons I think that it is because this is a government now in a state of real disarray, in a transition period waiting for a new Prime Minister. You have ministers, other politicians, MPs, quite brutally, actually, fighting for new jobs in the next administration. So that's what we are seeing here. A bit of the background. This is all centering around Mike Tapp, an immigration minister, a pretty outspoken one, who talks a lot about the need to bring down the numbers of both legal and illegal migration. Shabana Mahmood, the Home Secretary, believes that he should be sacked. In fact, she has gone to the Prime Minister, who has the authority to be able to do that, to say that that's what she wants him to do. She believes that Mike Tapp has breached the principle of collective responsibility and needs to feel the consequences of that. And it's all to do with an article that he wrote in the Times newspaper fairly recently. And he spoke there about the Home Office's quite controversial plans to double the time period at which people have to be in this country to apply for indefinite leave to remain. It's currently 5 years. The Home Secretary wants to double it to 10 years. Mike Tapp was saying he believes that there's a fairer approach. He was talking about foreign care workers, saying that there needs to be changes made to them for it to be fairer. There was a backlash from Labour MPs when this policy was announced, because they felt it was particularly unfair for people who were already living in this country, had set up lives here, who were paying tax, contributing to society, that they would be made to wait even longer to apply for that permanent settled status. But as I say, this isn't so much about the policy, and while that is really important because it was so controversial at the time, it's about how it is all playing out. Now, we understand that Number 10 is digging its heels in over this, refusing to sack Mike Tapp. In fact, I've just come out of that lobby briefing where we asked the Prime Minister's spokesperson questions, and we said, does the Prime Minister still have faith in Mike Tapp as immigration minister? The answer was a categoric yes. However, the Prime Minister is seeking advice around whether or not he may have broken the ministerial code in effectively briefing government policy before it was officially announced. That is something that you shouldn't do in public. As Jake Richards, he's a justice minister, he was speaking to Sky News this morning, urging his colleagues against doing this, because quite simply, to people at home, it really damages the credibility of government. And that's the key issue here. We have had the latest from a government source in the past hour or so. They too are digging their heels in. We have a real standoff here between the Home Office and Number 10. A government source telling us This morning, Mike Tapp wrote a piece in a national newspaper freelancing on policy without the knowledge or agreement of the Home Secretary or her team. He took proposals that the Home Secretary was working on and briefed them as his own. And in doing so, they say he has broken collective responsibility and has breached the ministerial code. They go further. Now he is threatening to leak sensitive documents. The Home Secretary has asked the Prime Minister to sack him. The Prime Minister is refusing. Now, as I say, just very quickly, the thing that we've got here is another Prime Minister waiting in the wings. The Home Secretary, Shabana Mahmood, is an Andy Burnham backer. Mike Tapp has been very loyal in public to Keir Starmer. We have a situation here where the government, its authority is breaking down, and people are vying in public for roles in the next administration. The knives are out, and that's not an over-exaggeration to say.
4: Now, extraordinary video release by police captures the moment a motorist gave an armed officer an impromptu lift while chasing a suspect in East Kent, following reports of a serious assault. Thanks to the driver's quick actions, police were able to catch up with the fleeing suspect and arrest him.
3: All police! Stay where you are! All police, stay there!
6: Running down the hill towards the viaduct.
7: Get back.
6: Go.
7: I'm going.
6: Go. Cheers, buddy. Follow that police officer.
8: Go first.
6: If you just go past him,
8: Keep going past.
6: Right. Stop here on the right. Stop. Stop there. Don't move. Put your hands on your head! Sorry, mate.
8: No worries.
6: Cheers for your help.
8: No problem. I'm just glad I could be of service.
6: Thank you. Cheers, buddy. No, we'll get on with doing the rest of it, but thank you very much for your assistance.
4: How wonderful. Right, time to look at the weather.
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4: Well, after an exceptionally hot week, a change to fresher conditions take place this weekend. But watch out for some thundery downpours. For the third consecutive day, a red warning for extreme heat remains in force across southeast England, where the temperature record has been broken for the third day in a row. But it's the high humidity that is the real story, leading to uncomfortable and oppressive conditions. A wider amber heat warning is in place for central and eastern England, with yellow thunderstorm warnings elsewhere, mainly in the north, as the heat breaks down. Now, a hot and sunny afternoon is in store for England and Wales, though it's a touch fresher in the west.
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4: Well, you're watching Sky News coming up. A report from Venezuela, where tens of thousands have been reported missing following two devastating earthquakes.

0: This is Sky News Today. It's 3 o'clock, the headlines. The number of people killed in Venezuela rises to almost 600 after two devastating earthquakes struck less than a minute apart. The race against time. Rescuers search the rubble for tens of thousands still unaccounted for. We bring you the story on the ground.
1: The race is on here, I can tell you. Take a look at it. It's what used to be a four-story apartment block in a tourist town.
0: Also ahead, the June heat record is broken for a third consecutive day as temperatures soar to 37 degrees in West Suffolk. New police body-worn footage shows the moment Henry Novak's killer lied to officers, saying the student had racially abused him. An investigation is launched into why dozens of people accessed the medical records of a three-year-old boy who was hurt in a crocodile enclosure. And the King and Queen will not be living in Buckingham Palace despite a £370 million refurb as the royal household tax bills are released. Good afternoon. We begin with the desperate search for survivors in Venezuela after two earthquakes which occurred less than a minute apart. Almost 600 people are known to have died and around 50,000 more are still unaccounted for. The second quake, which had a 7.5 magnitude, is the second largest in the country's history and largest in more than a century. Despite a pledge from the US and other countries for help, the UN has warned that the coming days will require a massive collective effort to help those worst hit, with 8 million people already needing humanitarian aid. Well, the South American country was struck shortly after 6 p.m. local time. Properties were turned to rubble as both quakes hit the area surrounding the capital city, Caracas, and surrounding areas. Buildings were even evacuated as far as Brazil. The United States Geological Service says the first magnitude 7.2 earthquake hit west of the town of Morón, which is about 120 miles west of Caracas in the state of Carabobo, and was followed less than a minute later by a magnitude 7.5 tremor in the same region. Well, our correspondent James Matthews is in La Guaira.
1: Take a look at it. It's what used to be a four-story apartment block in a tourist town, Catia La Mar, which is northwest of Caracas. And you can see the state of the building in common with many other sites around this place. Raised to the ground when the earthquake struck. And of course, there were people inside. On the first floor was the wife and three teenage children of Anthony Lolapesa. Hello, Anthony. We're going to speak to you and Priscilla's going to translate for us. But let me ask you your situation now as we look at a picture of your wife and children.
2: Bueno, mi situación aquí, como pueden ver, está la foto del 30 de mayo del presente año de mi esposo y mis tres hijos. ¿Sí? 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
3: Yeah, this is my family, my wife and my three kids. I haven't been able to contact them. He knows they're trapped in there, and it's been so hard.
1: And the situation is that there is no official help.
3: No, la situación es que no hay ayuda oficial.
2: Hemos tenido ayuda oficial, ha tenido cuerpos de bomberos, protección civil, policías, guardias nacionales, pero lo que necesitamos es, pues, por favor, que las autoridades liberen las máquinas. 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
3: We've had tons of help from official and volunteers, but what we need is machines to lift the whole concrete, because it's not humanly possible. We need the machines and cuéntanos qué pasa con las máquinas.
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3: We have information that the machines are in the airport, but they have not released them for us, so we need the machines to come through.
1: And briefly, you believe your children and wife are alive in there?
2: Sí, sí creo. 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
3: Yeah, we're still in the 48 hours window, and I really believe that they are still alive. What we do need now is help. Everyone that could bring us help, please do come.
1: Yeah, okay, Anthony, thank you very much indeed. Very good luck. Yeah. So there you are, Sam. That's the situation, a helpless situation that actually I see duplicated around town. The authorities are stretched far beyond their limit. I've been watching Anthony and neighbours. Every time the police, the fire brigade, the military drive past the end of the road, they rush and, you know, wave their hands, shout to them to try to grab their attention. But there are competing priorities all over this place, and all over this place there are scenes like that. Just take a look at that apartment block as it extends up to the main road. It's raised to the ground, devastation. And all around there are people coming back to their properties, looking to see what they can salvage. But of course there are people looking to see who is still alive. And that is a situation all across Venezuela. Several thousand people, of course, are still missing. So a desperate, desperate situation. Very grim. And people just wondering what they will do next.
0: Well, in La Guaira, a woman has been pulled alive from the rubble of a collapsed building. Officials there say at least 188 people are still believed to be trapped there. Graciela Mora could only extend her arms to reach the volunteers who cheered when she was safely put into the stretcher.
4: Cuando empezó el temblor, me agarré durísimo, durísimo, durísimo.
5: When the earthquake started, I clung as tightly as I could to the doorframe, so tightly that I broke my finger. I held on tight, really tight, to the doorframe until all the floors collapsed. And then I saw her hand, like that, and grabbed it. And my friend was gone. It hasn't given me a chance to cry, and it still hasn't given me a chance to cry.
0: Well, our correspondent Martha Kellner is in Caracas and has sent us this report.
6: It's been more than 24 hours now since two massive earthquakes struck Venezuela. And just look at the scene in the capital city, Caracas. There are rescue workers here, but many local people too, some in bicycle helmets, using whatever they can to sift through the debris. This crumpled wreckage used to be an apartment building, 8 floors tall, with 16 families inside. It's thought that many were home at the time of the earthquake. It was a public holiday in Venezuela. When the quake struck around dinner time, people were together celebrating. Orlando's son Gregory, a psychologist, lived in one of the apartments. Do you believe he was at home at the time of the collapse?
7: Yes, my son's friend told me that they were going to watch a film at his place. We are hoping to find him in another place that the workers haven't been able to reach.
6: Gregory's friend Eileen is holding vigil too.
8: He's an excellent psychologist, and we are here hoping they'll find him. His patients are waiting for him, and we are too.
6: This is a treacherous operation. Remaining parts of the structure could collapse at any time. It's gone really, really quiet here in the last few moments, and that's because the rescuers believe that they've heard a noise, possibly a tapping from inside the building. The hope is that that could be someone alive in the rubble. It turns out to be a false alarm, but this volunteer says he's been searching since noon today. He's found two dead bodies.
9: Dos fallecidos evening.
6: But has also helped rescue two people alive. He's looking to God for another miracle, he says. Good luck. Across Caracas are traumatized people, old and young. Many of them are displaced from their homes. The risk of more buildings collapsing is very real. The fear is too.
10: Horrible. Me pasa.
8: It's awful. It's not been easy since yesterday, you can imagine, with the kids.
6: They say they've had help from the authorities, but it's their neighbours showing up with supplies. There is a pervading sadness and exhaustion here. People who have been through so much economic and political turmoil. But resilience and togetherness too, a bond deepened by desperation. Martha Kellner, Sky News, Caracas, Venezuela.
0: The UK heat record for June has been broken for a third day running, reaching 37 degrees in West Suffolk. A red heat warning remains in force for parts of the south and southeast until 9 o'clock tonight. Emergency services are feeling the pressure, though, with multiple hospitals declaring a critical incident due to spikes in heat-related illnesses. And although many people have been heading to beaches, there are concerns for people's health. Schools and nurseries have also been forced to close, and a hosepipe ban has been brought in for Kent amid surging demand. Well, in Glossop in Derbyshire, firefighters have been tackling a huge wildfire which is affecting approximately 500 square metres of moorland and woodland. And there are now storm warnings in place for parts of England, Scotland and Northern Ireland for the weekend. These pictures were taken in Bournemouth last night. Well, let's bring in meteorologist Joe Robinson. Joe, first of all, what's been going on in the UK over the past couple of days? What are we expecting today?
11: Well, yes, we've had an incredible week, haven't we? We've had that heat and humidity and records being broken. It's been quite extraordinary and it's still going on. Temperatures are still rising today. Currently, like you say, the 37 degrees is the record. And, you know, yesterday we broke that record and then we've broken it again today. And it's not just the daytime records. It's also like the overnight records as well. We've had the warmest nights, not last night, but previous nights. So it really has been quite extraordinary. And it's not just here in the UK, it's across Europe as well. But things are going to change. We are going to see cooler, fresher conditions. Thundery breakdown is on the way. There's already thunderstorms across parts of the north today. And there'll be further thunderstorms in the coming days. But that cooler and fresher conditions that I think we're all wanting at this point, or most of us anyway, will be moving in through the weekend. Certainly by Sunday, we'll see temperatures some 10 degrees lower by the time we get to Sunday. But these were the top temperatures for regions yesterday. And we had the record, obviously, across England. We saw that record broken yesterday. But the heat is moving. Like I said, we're going to see those cooler, fresher conditions moving in. Certainly by Sunday, we will all notice a difference across the UK. Now, next few days, 37 we've already reached today, so we could get a little bit higher. There's still time, so we could get closer to 38. We'll see in the next hour. I should see some obs shortly, but it will cool down, like I said, as we go to Sunday. But it's not just here in the UK where we've had the heat and humidity. It's across Europe. We've had this heat dome across Europe, which has allowed temperatures to build and records to break. We saw France broke their all-time record earlier this week. Spain broke their June record. Switzerland broke their June record. So we've seen records broken across lots of areas, not just the UK. And that heat over the next few days, as it turns cooler here, is going to transfer further east. So we're going to see other parts of Europe potentially breaking their records. In Austria, for example, could get into the low 40s, and that would be an all-time record for them as well. So there's lots going on. It may ease here, but it's continuing in parts of Europe.
0: Well, Jo, this might be a difficult question to answer, but is this the new normal across Europe?
11: Well, we know that a warming climate will bring more heat waves, more extreme temperatures and longer lasting. You know, this heat wave has lasted all week. It really has been incredible. And we're only in the early part of summer. We're still in June. So the World Weather Attribution has released a study which has said that the impossible is now possible. So we are going to see those daytime highs, the high temperatures overnight happening. And it's more possible now than it was just a few decades ago. They say that for the daytime highs, it's likely to be 10 times more likely than what was seen back in the European heatwave back in 2003. And for nighttime temperatures, those high temperatures overnight, which is when we like to cool down, 100 times more likely. So it really is extreme, and we have to prepare ourselves for more of that in, well, maybe even this summer. But early parts of summer, we may see further heat waves to come, and then obviously in the years to come as well.
0: Jo, thank you so much. Now, new footage has been released of the arrest of the man who murdered 18-year-old Henry Novak. Let's take a listen to the moment Vikram Digwa lied to police on the scene, telling officers he had been racially attacked by the student as he's being arrested.
12: OK, it's important, mate. All right, at this time, I'm arresting you on suspicion of attempted murder. OK? What? You don't have to say anything. It may harm your defence. If you don't mention when questioned, something which you may later rely on in court. Anything you do, so may be given evidence. Yeah. OK? The necessities are for a prompt and effective investigation. OK? And to prevent any further harm and injury. You've got your side of the story, mate. We don't know what's going on here. OK? So we need to find out. OK? Zulu Whiskey, 6-9, Charlie. Starting short, what's going on here? I've gone 9 for attempt murder with the gentleman that I've run through. Have we got a van at all that I can get him down to Central? Yes. Okay, and we'll get it all sorted, all right? I'm not saying you've done anything, mate, but we need to find out what's happened, okay?
13: Okay, I've been raised
12: in a town. No, I know. Okay. I know. But we don't know what's going on, mate.
0: And our correspondent, Manabi Papadopoulos, has more.
14: Well, earlier this month, footage was released that showed 18-year-old Henry Novak on the ground, having been stabbed multiple times in handcuffs. And this new footage, which has been released today with the permission of his family, shows the lies that Vikram Digwa, who has been found guilty of his murder, told the police as Henry Novak was dying a few metres away from him. He says that he was racially abused and assaulted by Henry Novak. He tells the police that he's a Sikh. He tells the police in the footage that Henry Novak had grabbed his turban. He said he could smell alcohol coming off Henry Novak. The court later heard that Henry Novak's alcohol level would have passed a breathalyzer. And again, he says that his turban was grabbed by Henry Novak. Now, Henry Novak had been stabbed multiple times. Vikram Digwa does not say anything about this to the police. Instead, he says that perhaps Henry Novak sustained those injuries during a fight that they had, perhaps whilst clambering over some bins. I think we can have a look at some of that new footage now.
13: He's then called me a or you think you're this and you think you're a bad man. I said, yeah, I am a bad man. Then he then started recording me. Obviously, then obviously, I pushed him a little. He's then grabbed me, then started grabbing my turban, pulled my hair, started grabbing my hair, or started punching me and all this sort of stuff.
12: Okay.
13: And then
12: do you know how he's got that wound then? How's he got that wound?
13: What wound, sorry?
12: Well, you said he's got blood on him. How's he got
13: it? He must have been where he punched him, but he did fall over here, so he was climbing all over these bins and stuff like that. And then he fell over and then landed onto that car.
12: Okay.
14: Now, after that clip that we've just showed you, there is a clip of Henry Novak being arrested. He's actually arrested on suspicion of attempted murder because at that stage, Henry Novak was still alive. After he is arrested, he says he almost mumbles, "I've been racially assaulted." The police officer replies, "You've got your side of the story. We need to find out what's gone on here." The footage doesn't appear to show Vikram Digwa being handcuffed after his arrest. Now, of course, this caused massive outrage, particularly when that footage was released. It also caused unrest in Southampton, where it happened. Hampshire Constabulary have apologised to Henry Novak's family. They said that they have been lied to. This footage certainly appears to show some of those lies that officers were subjected to. But the Independent Office for Police Conduct is currently investigating. There'll also be a jury inquest next year, which will, among other things, consider the police's actions in relation to this case.
0: Now, hospital bosses are investigating why 40 people accessed the medical files of a three-year-old boy who was seriously injured when he was attacked by a crocodile at a zoo in Cambridgeshire last week. The boy is still recovering at Adam Brooks Hospital. The Trust says it has referred itself to the Information Commissioner's Office and that it takes data breaches seriously. The Information Commissioner's Office has released a statement saying people need to trust that their medical information is safe and only available to healthcare staff who need to use it. When medical records are accessed without a legitimate reason, this can be deeply concerning for patients and their families, especially when a child is involved. This is a wider issue across the health sector that we are supporting organisations to address. We are working closely with the National Data Guardian and NHS England, and we continue to remind all organisations about the importance of keeping patient data secure. We have received a report from Cambridge University Hospitals and are assessing the information provided. Well, this is Sky News Today. Coming up, rescuers frantically search for survivors after back-to-back earthquakes in Venezuela. Nearly 600 people are known to have died. In Germany, a man is jailed for life for ramming a rented car into a Christmas market. And why the King and Queen will not be living at Buckingham Palace despite £370 million worth.
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2: A Saudi doctor has been sentenced to life in prison for killing six people and injuring hundreds more by ramming a rented car into crowds at a German Christmas market. Five women and a nine-year-old boy were killed in the attack in 2024, which prosecutors say was planned over several weeks. Our Europe correspondent Siobhan Robbins has spoken to one of the survivors, and a warning, her interview includes graphic detail of injuries people sustained during the attack.
3: I'm living the attack again, again and again. It was 4 days before Christmas. It was so much children, so much families.
4: So everyone's happy and then in a second it changes.
3: Yeah, it was a good time. And in one second, so much blood, so much pain, so much screaming, so much crying. Many people died. The only help we can do on this moment was, I'm here. I'm here for you. I hold your hand.
4: Did you know at that point or think this is a terror attack? Or did you think someone's just lost control of their car? They've made a mistake.
3: Yeah, it was not an accident. It was a terror attack. I don't hear anything. I only see the lights from the car. I see so many people laying on the street. I see a woman and she cry. We take off her jacket, and in this moment she hold her hand so, and in this moment her hand fall in the jackets.
4: Her hand had been severed from her arm.
3: Yeah. I stand up and I go maybe 1-2 meters and I came to the next person. So many people are at the person and screaming. She say, I have problems with my breathing. I have pain in my arms, in my feet, my head, in my chest, all. And I check her and I say, okay, yeah, you are a critical patient, but in this moment, she was dead.
4: You start the CPR. Were you able to save her?
3: No.
4: So she died?
3: She died, yeah.
4: With you?
3: Yeah.
4: You lived in Magdeburg at the time. When people found out what had happened, how did that impact the people of the town?
3: Magdeburg is not a big city. Everybody knows another person, so when I'm thinking about me, I know two person who died on this attack. My ex-best friend, his mother died and he was laying in the coma.
4: When you've seen Talibay, the man accused of this, in court, do you see anything that suggests that he's remorseful or sad or regrets what he's done?
3: No. I think his plan was to kill more people on this night. I think when he can do it, he will do it again. I'm thinking about this man so much. So when I'm going to a festival, I think about this man. I think, is it safe here? Can I go here? Can I stay here?
4: Is there any punishment that would be enough to get justice?
3: In Germany, I think no. Maybe death. But it doesn't happen here in Germany. When I'm going to sleep, sometimes I wake up with a panic attack and I think he was here. He is in this moment. I'm living the attack again, again and again.
4: He's haunting you.
3: Yeah.
2: Well, we've got some breaking news now. Donald Trump's former national security adviser, John Bolton, has pleaded guilty to mishandling classified documents. Bolton pleaded guilty today to unlawfully retaining classified information during a US federal court hearing in Maryland. And a second piece of breaking news for you. The record again has been broken. Temperatures have now reached 37.1 degrees at Cavendish in Suffolk. That is a new record for June. A red alert is still in place until 9 p.m. tonight. Well, you're watching Sky News. Coming up, we'll be speaking to the country director for Action Against Hunger in Venezuela after the devastating earthquakes.
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6: 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All new episodes will appear on the homepage. Nice, right? 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
3: Well, this is Sky News. The top stories this hour. The number of people killed in back-to-back earthquakes in Venezuela has risen to nearly 600. Tens of thousands of people are still missing. Another June heat record broken. Temperatures soar to over 37 degrees in West Suffolk. A red alert is in place until 9 o'clock this evening. New police body-worn footage shows the moment Henry Novak's killer lied to officers, saying the student had racially abused him. Well, let's get more now on the situation in Venezuela, where the number of people killed in double earthquakes in Venezuela has risen to nearly 600. The frantic search for survivors continues. More than 50,000 people are still missing. Now, this is the scene now, the latest pictures we're showing you from Caracas, where rescuers are working to move the rubble and look for survivors. Well, joining me now is Country Director for Action Against Hunger in Venezuela, Dunia de Barnola, who is in Caracas. Dunia, thank you so much for being with us. Your team are on the ground in Venezuela as we speak. Just talk me through what they are seeing.
4: Well, this is a really hard situation. We can see a population that is still in shock. We were, of course, not expecting a hit like this in the middle of a decades crisis that has been undermining the capability of the institutions and the populations to react to this kind of situations. What we are also seeing as we are looking at collapsed buildings, people without their homes, families completely affected, collapsed buildings, missing persons list that increases by the minute, a number of deceased people that is really hard to manage and to understand, a health sector trying to accept and attend the this increasing number of people injured that needs urgent attention. But at the same time, we are seeing a population that from the very first minute decided to be part of the attention of the solution and has been committed to help the institutions, the firefighters, the civil protection institutions to find people, to help people, to attend people, to accompany people. This kind of solidarity and civil behavior of the population has been really important to see too, as well as, of course, the incredible international solidarity that we have been receiving to the moment.
3: So just talk me through, when you look at the numbers, the scale of this earthquake, this double earthquake, it is really quite hard to imagine. You're talking about, you know, around 600 people dead so far. Unfortunately, we are expecting that number to go up. 50,000 people missing. How does a team and an organisation like yours begin to try and deal with a disaster this immense?
4: This is really hard to make the first steps. But what we have as a guide is to be really focused in the first needs. We have a first purpose right now, and that is save lives. And we have to be, of course, attending the proper registration of the numbers in order to be able to prepare the second phase of this response and to articulate in a proper, a better way what we are trying to do. But at this very first moment, we are focusing in these spaces where we have this damage infrastructure, where there's still people trapped right now. And we are working precisely in to have the immediate access for them to safe drinking water, food, and basic hygiene conditions. This is really important because we have a huge number of elder people, pregnant women, early age and kids, and girls that are in both or trapped or in the street right now. So this is our first focus right now. Covering their needs in terms of water and sanitation, access to food right now, and then still working together with other organizations and institutions to prepare safe shelters for these people whose homes are damaged and or unsafe right now. We continue with our emergency healthcare activities right now, including primary and material child care at this very moment. And the management of population in shelters and open spaces, as you may think, has important risks related to overcrowding and protection. And we are working, focusing our force and the work of our teams that are deployed in those places to provide this protection and trying to assure this proper attending to these people. And we are also right now deploying an important team to attend mental health and psychological support services also, because for a population like ours, this is really devastating. Venezuelan population has been turning in different crises for the last years, and it is really hard for the population to remain calm, focused. But we have to say that we have had a really mature response from the people.
3: Yeah, you mentioned that, and I know that some of the Venezuelan political leaders have said that, you know, this is already compounded on a problem where there's been difficulties with the previous regime and lack of infrastructure in Venezuela, and that has also made it more difficult. In terms of the kinds of things that foreign nations could be doing to help Venezuela in the next 24, 48 hours, we've seen help come from European nations, the US, El Salvador, Mexico, but what more could they be doing that you believe and your organization really needs in the next 24, 48 hours?
4: Of course, we as Action Against Hunger are really focused in our main goals that are assuring the safety and the access to primary services and incomes for this affected population. But we are clear in the fact that we need absolutely a huge number of people that has been properly trained to attend this rescue task at this very moment. Our institutional and civil society population that is attending this fact needs more hands and more specialized and prepared hands to deal with this first phase of rescuing people. So we have been receiving the intention of the international community so far to get into the country with their teams. And we are starting to receive them. And this is really important in these first hours. But we also need the eye of the international community over our country. It is really important to understand that, of course, Venezuela have been asking the international community for so many years to have your eyes on us and your hands shaking ours in times like this. But at this very moment, we have to refocus in what is happening here, understanding that the country is really fragile in their capabilities to attend a crisis, a situation in these enormous dimensions.
3: Okay. Dunia Dabalola, thank you so much for your time.
4: Thank you very much.
3: Now, the King and Queen have confirmed they won't be living in Buckingham Palace once a near £370 million renovation is complete. That's according to annual royal accounts just published, which show £5 million was spent on travel. King Charles is the first monarch to reveal his tax bill, which reveals he paid nearly £13 million in 2025. Our royal correspondent Laura Bondoc has been crunching the numbers.
5: The royal finances are out. So what do the numbers tell us? And more importantly, what

0: numbers. Last year, the total spending by the royal household was £132.1 million, of which £60 million went on the restoration of Buckingham Palace. The total working royal travel bill was £3.3 million, including £130,000 for Prince William's visit to Saudi Arabia and over £48,000 on one trip to Lancashire for the King on the soon-to-be decommissioned royal train. Between them, the King and Queen carried out 708 public engagements last year. And they've now decided they won't ever move to Buckingham Palace. So is all this value for money? We asked forensic accountant Professor Atul Shah to look at the royal books.
1: There is transparency, but also there's quite a lot which is secret.
0: There has been increased scrutiny of royal household spending. The National Audit Office found Andrew Mountbatten Windsor sublet three cottages on his former home, Royal Lodge, and his daughters both have rent-free homes in royal palaces paid for by the King. The late Queen never said a word about her tax bill. The palace hopes this helps lift the veil on royal finances.
1: It's partial, incomplete, and selective. For example, what's the amount of money in the bank account? You know, as individuals, we would know how much money we have in the bank account, but here we don't know how much cash there is in the King's bank account. We also know that the King owns shares and investments all over the world. How much is that? We don't know that. That portfolio, as individuals, if we do have, we would be able to value it. And we have to disclose it when we do our tax return.
2: Well, this is Sky News Today coming up. The Home Secretary is in a standoff with Keir Starmer over whether to sack a government minister.
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0: Minister is resisting calls from Home Secretary Shabana Mahmood to sack Immigration Minister Mike Tapp over an article believed to be out of step with government policy. He's posted on social media saying he won't be intimidated to drop his views. Well, our political correspondent Lisa McDade has the latest from Downing Street.
1: At the very heart of this is an almighty row between the Home Office under Shabana Mahmood, the Home Secretary, and Number 10, for now at least still being run by Keir Starmer. And that's why it matters, because quite frankly, a row like this shouldn't be playing out in public. One of the reasons I think that it is because this is a government now in a state of real disarray, in a transition period waiting for a new Prime Minister. You have ministers, other politicians, MPs, quite brutally, actually, fighting for new jobs in the next administration. So that's what we are seeing here. A bit of the background. This is all centering around Mike Tapp, an immigration minister, a pretty outspoken one, who talks a lot about the need to bring down the numbers of both legal and illegal migration. Shabana Mahmood, the Home Secretary, believes that he should be sacked. In fact, she has gone to the Prime Minister, who has the authority to be able to do that, to say that that's what she wants him to do. She believes that Mike Tapp has breached the principle of collective responsibility and needs to feel the consequences of that. And it's all to do with an article that he wrote in the Times newspaper fairly recently. And he spoke there about the Home Office's quite controversial plans to double the time period at which people have to be in this country to apply for indefinite leave to remain. It's currently 5 years. The Home Secretary wants to double it to 10 years. Mike Tapp was saying he believes that there's a fairer approach. He was talking about foreign care workers, saying that there needs to be changes made to them for it to be fairer. There was a backlash from Labour MPs when this policy was announced because they felt it was particularly unfair for people who were already living in this country, had set up lives here, who were paying tax, contributing to society, that they would be made to wait even longer to apply for that permanent settled status. But as I say, this isn't so much about the policy, and while that is really important because it was so controversial at the time, it's about how it is all playing out. Now, we understand that Number 10 is digging its heels in over this, refusing to sack Mike Tapp. In fact, I've just come out of that lobby briefing where we asked the Prime Minister's spokesperson questions, and we said, does the Prime Minister still have faith in Mike Tapp as immigration minister? The answer was a categoric yes. However, the Prime Minister is seeking advice around whether or not he may have broken the ministerial code in effectively briefing government policy before it was officially announced. That is something that you shouldn't do in public. As Jake Richards, he's a justice minister, he was speaking to Sky News this morning, urging his colleagues against doing this because, quite simply, to people at home, it really damages the credibility of government. And that's the key issue here. We have had the latest from a government source in the past hour or so. They, too, are digging their heels in. We have a real standoff here between the Home Office and Number 10. A government source telling us this morning, Mike Tapp wrote a piece in a national newspaper freelancing on policy without the knowledge or agreement of the Home Secretary or her team. He took proposals that the Home Secretary was working on and briefed them as his own. And in doing so, they say he has broken collective responsibility and has breached the ministerial code. They go further. Now he is threatening to leak sensitive documents. The Home Secretary has asked the Prime Minister to sack him. The Prime Minister is refusing. Now, as I say, just very quickly, the thing that we've got here is another Prime Minister waiting in the wings. The Home Secretary, Shabana Mahmood, is an Andy Burnham backer. Mike Tapp has been very loyal in public to Keir Starmer. We have a situation here where the government, its authority is breaking down, and people are vying in public for roles in the next administration. The knives are out, and that's not an over-exaggeration to say.
0: Returning to the weather now. And June's heat record has been broken for the third day, with temperatures reaching over 37 degrees in Suffolk this afternoon. A rare red heat warning remains in force for parts of the south and southeast until 9 o'clock tonight. Our correspondent Fraser Maud has more from a carrot farm in Nottinghamshire, where he spent the day in the fields and packing sheds.
2: It's a lot warmer than it was back in the packing area, I can tell you that. It's about 34 degrees here, the air temperature at the moment, and you can see the problems that that's causing the soil here. Well, I say soil, this is virtually dust. It's almost powder. It's very sandy soil here. Obviously, it drains incredibly well. It's great growing soil for carrots and for root crops, given the right conditions. And these are certainly not the right conditions. I can explain why with the help of our agronomist here, Dr. Martin Britton. First of all, just tell us, show us if you can, what problems this crop has faced and how it's manifested. What can we see?
3: So what you can see here is that there's two sorts of plants here. There's these big ones, which look quite nice, and these little ones here, which have just started to come through. And if you imagine 9th of May is when these were drilled, and about 10, 14 days after that, these ones, which are now this size, would have been about like that. And that's when we had the really hot weather.
2: So that first heat spell that we had.
3: That's right.
2: So that came at the wrong time.
3: It came at the wrong time. I'll just bring this one across, but you can probably see that one is one of the ones that started off. And we started to see this happening, that these seedlings were just dying off. And we didn't really understand why, because we had put them into moisture. So this moisture down there, but it's not in this first little bit. And that's where these seedlings are rooting.
2: So it's burning off the top and cutting off the growth from the roots.
3: Literally, and we've checked the temperatures, and as you say, the air temperature is about 34 degrees. The temperature of this soil is between 45 and 49 degrees, and I think it has been higher.
2: Yeah, you can feel it is warm to the touch, isn't it? You can feel it's considerably warmer than the air.
3: Yes, and if you were to go down to that in that moisture, it's probably 28. But it was that 45, 50 sort of temperature has just burnt these seedlings off, and it happened over a period of time, and we started to see them disappearing. So Robert Marshall, who's the grower here, he and I and my colleague Matt Evans, we came and walked across this field, and we could Robert had made this very useful measuring device to work out how many of these seedlings he's got left. And there weren't enough, is the answer, not across the whole field, but in places.
2: Okay, well, look, we'll have a chat with Robert now and talk to him about his measuring device. So, yeah. Robert, just talk to you. This is a metre square. How many plants should we see at this time of year inside that metre square?
4: Yeah, so ideally we're looking for somewhere around about 125 plants in that metre square, which is going to give us 500,000 per acre.
2: And we're clearly
4: We've got nine here at the moment. So the decision was quite clear on here. We need to re-drill to, you know, hopefully get some acceptable crop from here.
2: So, of course, that's an extra cost.
4: Yeah, so double the seed costs. Fortunately, there wasn't a lot more work involved because we didn't have to rebed for them, so we were drilled straight in. What we did try doing on some of these is offsetting where we drilled so we could drill between the existing rows.
0: Well, let's have a look at the weather.
5: I hope we haven't forgotten anything.
6: Travel insurance, I tick that box.
5: Yeah, but remember what you forgot last year.
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0: Well, after an exceptionally hot week, a change to fresher conditions will take place this weekend. But watch out for some thundery downpours. For the third consecutive day, we have broken the June temperature record with a red warning for extreme heat in force across southeast England until this evening. High humidity is making it uncomfortable and oppressive too. A wider amber heat warning covers more of England, with yellow thunderstorm warnings elsewhere, mainly in the north. Expect another hot and sunny end to the afternoon for much of England and Wales, but thunderstorms are likely across northeast England. Elsewhere, it will be cloudier and less hot, with a greater risk of thundery downpours. Evening thunderstorms in the north will clear tonight, leaving showery outbreaks, but more may reach the southeast later on. It'll be warm and muggy for most again. Now, the southeast will stay hot tomorrow, but we finally lose the record-breaking temperatures. England and East Wales will be at risk of thunderstorms, while fresher, more showery weather will move in from the west.
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0: Well, you're watching Sky News coming up. We report from Venezuela, where tens of thousands of people are still missing following two devastating earthquakes.

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0: This is Sky News Today. It's 4 o'clock. The headlines. The number of people killed in Venezuela rises to almost 600 after two devastating earthquakes struck less than a minute apart. The race against time. Rescuers search the rubble for the tens of thousands still unaccounted for. We bring you the story on the ground.
1: The race is on here, I can tell you.
2: Take a look at it. It's what used to be a four-story apartment block in a tourist town.
0: Also ahead, the June heat record is broken for a third consecutive day as temperatures soar to 37 degrees in West Suffolk. New police body-worn footage shows the moment Henry Novak's killer lied to officers, saying the student had racially abused him. And the King and Queen will not be living in Buckingham Palace, despite a £370 million refurb as the royal household tax bills are released. Good afternoon. We begin with the desperate search for survivors in Venezuela after two earthquakes which occurred less than a minute apart. Almost 600 people are known to have died and around 50,000 more are still unaccounted for. The second quake, which had a 7.5 magnitude, is the second largest in the country's history and largest in more than a century. Despite a pledge from the US and other countries for help, the UN has warned that the coming days will require a massive collective effort to help those worst hit, with 8 million people already needing humanitarian aid. Well, the South American country was struck shortly after 6 p.m. local time. Properties were turned to rubble as both quakes hit the area surrounding the capital city, Caracas, and surrounding areas. Buildings were even evacuated as far as Brazil. The United States Geological Service says the first magnitude 7.2 earthquake hit west of the town of Morón, which is about 120 miles west of Caracas in the state of Carabobo, and was followed less than a minute later by a magnitude 7.5 tremor in the same region. Well, our correspondent James Matthews is in La Guaira.
3: I'm by the shore in a town called Catiel Amar. It's northwest of Caracas. And in this place, I think we get a clear sense of the devastation, certainly, and how that has impacted on the local people here. Take a look high right, and you can see the multi-story blocks that were once built here as luxury flats. They are now crumpled, some almost completely razed to the ground. And they are currently being searched at a height by some volunteers. Closer to me here in the foreground, well, this is a grim scene being duplicated right across this region. Rescuers here have found the body. They're not official rescuers because the police fire brigade official resources have been stretched to the extent the local people have been doing this job essentially by hand, using pickaxes, gardening tools, trying to find survivors, trying to find their loved ones. I was round the corner and, you know, members, generations of families have been shouting, screaming into the rubble, shouting the names of their loved ones, women, children. I had one aunt shouting the names Maria, Christopher, youngsters that she had lost in the earthquake. No sign of them alive. Something interesting happened to my right. You can see that multi-story, the sun breaking that block, which is still standing, albeit damaged. Local people here on the curbside, well, they spotted somebody several stories up. They have been shouting their name, pointing, trying to guide volunteers to where they are. So something of a rescue ongoing right here. But largely, it's the very worst news that people are coming to terms with here. They had the shock, clearly, of the earthquake. An initial escape for these people. But in the 48 hours since, it's been a question of this. Looking in the rubble, looking for survivors, a race against time. Because where there are survivors, they have a finite time in which they will remain alive. So there is a real sense of urgency a sense of desperation here, and ultimately for many people a sense of despair. You get an acute sense of how this earthquake has impacted on this place. You know, there is silence sometimes as you listen for sound. There is certainly the smell of death, and it is, for these people looking for their loved ones in their town, a most grotesque scene.
0: Well, in Lagara, a woman has been pulled alive from the rubble of a collapsed building. Officials say at least 188 people are still believed to be trapped there. Graciela Mora could only extend her arms to reach the volunteers, who cheered when she was safely put into a stretcher.
4: Cuando empezó el temblor, me agarré durísimo, durísimo, durísimo.
5: When the earthquake started, I clung as tightly as I could to the doorframe. So tightly that I broke my finger. I held on tight, really tight, to the doorframe until all the floors collapsed. And then I saw her hand, like that, and grabbed it. And my friend was gone. It hasn't given me a chance to cry, and it still hasn't given me a chance to cry.
0: A man in his 60s has been charged with drugging and raping his wife and inviting several men to sexually assault her whilst unconscious. The identities of the co-defendants have been revealed, but the alleged victim and her husband cannot be named. North of England correspondent Katie Barnfield has the latest.
6: After a legal order was lifted, we can now reveal the identities of 13 men who've been charged over an alleged plot to drug and rape a man's wife. We're not naming the woman or her husband in order to protect her identity. The men accused include Jonathan Kirk, a 43-year-old senior paramedic who met Prince Harry during a visit to Salford Ambulance Station after the riots in 2011. Also accused are 58-year-old Philip Wilde, a taxi driver from Stockport, 73-year-old Graham Broom from Norwich, 37-year-old Sean Pearce from Stockport, 28-year-old Mohammed Sabir, also from Stockport, Jonathan Wallace, who's 31 and from Manchester, 42-year-old Alan Keenan, a former junior football coach from Greater Manchester, and 70-year-old Robert Stewart from Stockport, along with 37-year-old Richard Townsend from Greater Manchester. The men all deny a range of charges, including rape, conspiracy to rape, and assault by penetration. 55-year-old Carl Lindsay is accused of supplying drugs to incapacitate the alleged victim and receiving photos and videos of the abuse in return, which he denies. He resigned as the CEO of Taunton Town FC around the time of his arrest last year. 41-year-old Daniel Rayner from Kent and 59-year-old David Graves from Derbyshire have denied similar charges. Another man, 59-year-old Keith Fotheringham from Dundee, has admitted charges including conspiracy to rape and to administer a substance. The woman's husband, who's in his 60s and from the Stockport area, is accused of 48 offences against his wife, first of drugging and raping her on his own over two decades and then inviting other men to carry out attacks with him. The men will face a 15-week trial here at Manchester Minshull Street Crown Court from the beginning of September.
0: New footage has been released of the arrest of the man who murdered 18-year-old Henry Novak. Let's take a listen to the moment Vikram Digwa lied to police on the scene, telling officers he had been racially attacked by the student as he was being arrested.
7: OK, it's important, mate. All right, at this time, I'm arresting you on suspicion of attempted murder. OK? Do not have to say anything. It may harm your defence. If you don't mention when questioned, something which you may later rely on in court. Anything you do, so may be given evidence. OK, the necessities are for a prompt and effective investigation. OK, and frankly, further harm and injury. You've got your side of the story, mate. We don't know what's going on here. OK? So we need to find out, OK? Zulu Whiskey 6-9, Charlie. Starting short, what's going on here? I've gone 9 for attempt murder with the gentleman that I've run through. Have we got a van at all that I can get him down to Central? Okay, and we'll get it all sorted, all right? I'm not saying you've done anything, mate, but we need to find out what's happened, okay?
8: Mate, I've been raised...
7: I know. Okay. I know. But we don't know what's going on, mate.
0: Well, our correspondent Barnaby Papadopoulos has more.
9: Well, earlier this month, footage was released that showed 18-year-old Henry Novak on the ground, having been stabbed multiple times in handcuffs. And this new footage, which has been released today with the permission of his family, shows the lies that Vikram Digwa, who has been found guilty of his murder, told the police as Henry Novak was dying a few metres away from him. He says that he was racially abused and assaulted by Henry Novak. He tells the police that he's a Sikh. He tells the police in the footage that Henry Novak had grabbed his turban. He said he could smell alcohol coming off Henry Novak. The court later heard that Henry Novak's alcohol level would have passed a breathalyzer. And again, he says that his turban was grabbed by Henry Novak. Now, Henry Novak had been stabbed multiple times. Vikram Digwa does not say anything about this to the police. Instead, he says that perhaps Henry Novak sustained those injuries during a fight that they had, perhaps whilst clambering over some bins. I think we can have a look at some of that new footage now.
10: He's then called me a so you think you're this and that, you think you're bad man. I said, yeah, I'm a bad man. Then he then started recording me. Obviously, then I've just said, I pushed him a little. He's then grabbed me, then started grabbing my turban, pulled my hair, started grabbing my hair, or started punching me and all this sort of stuff.
7: Okay.
10: And then
7: do you know how he's got that wound then? How's he got that wound?
10: What wound, sorry?
7: Well, you said he's got blood on him. How's he?
10: Must have been where he punched him, but he did fall over here, so he was climbing all over these bins and stuff like that. And then fell over and then landed onto that car.
7: Okay.
9: Now, after that clip that we've just showed you, there is a clip of Henry Novak being arrested. He's actually arrested on suspicion of attempted murder because at that stage, Henry Novak was still alive. After he is arrested, he says he almost mumbles, I've been racially assaulted. The police officer replies, you've got your side of the story. We need to find out what's gone on here. The footage doesn't appear to show Vikram Digwa being handcuffed after his arrest. Now, of course, this caused massive outrage, particularly when that footage was released. It also caused unrest in Southampton, where it happened. Hampshire Constabulary have apologised to Henry Novak's family. They said that they have been lied to. This footage certainly appears to show some of those lies that officers were subjected to. But the Independent Office for Police Conduct is currently investigating. There'll also be a jury inquest next year, which will, among other things, consider the police's actions in relation to this case.
0: The UK heat record for June has been broken for a third day running, reaching 37 degrees in West Suffolk. A red heat warning remains in force for parts of the south and southeast until 9 o'clock tonight. Emergency services are feeling the pressure, with multiple hospitals declaring critical incidents due to a spike in heat-related illnesses. And although many people have been heading to beaches, there are concerns for people's health. Schools and nurseries have also been forced to close, and a hosepipe ban has been brought in for Kent amid surging demand. In Glossop, in Derbyshire, firefighters have been tackling a huge wildfire which is affecting approximately 500 square metres of moorland and woodland. And there are now storm warnings in place for parts of England, Scotland and Northern Ireland for the weekend. These pictures were taken in Bournemouth last night. Well, let's bring in meteorologist Joe Robinson. Joe, thank you so much for bearing with us. You must be absolutely roasting out there. Just talk us through what's been going on in the UK over the past few days, what we're expecting today.
11: Yes, it's been quite incredible, hasn't it? Third day breaking that June record. The heat and humidity has been building. We've gone over 37 degrees Celsius today, and it's hot and humid where I am right now. But there will be a change. We're going to see cooler, fresher conditions moving in over the weekend and some thundery downpours too. So lots going on. But yesterday we broke the record. Again today, we're seeing that record broken for the UK. Wales, not quite as hot as it was yesterday. Same for Northern Ireland and Scotland. Their temperatures yesterday were a little bit higher. You can see here in Cardiff, it was 35.9. We haven't quite reached that today. And into the low 30s across Scotland and Northern Ireland, again, a little lower there today. but it's hot for much of England. Humidity is there too, but we will see a change. We're going to see that cooler, fresher air moving in from the west. And that is good news for those that are struggling to sleep at night. We will see those conditions across all areas by Sunday. So top temperatures for today, we have reached 37.1. We could see maybe a little bit higher. I'm waiting for the latest OBS, but certainly by Sunday and early next week, temperatures down into the mid-20s. So much cooler and fresher conditions too. It's that humidity that really has made things quite hot. Now, across Europe, it's also been very hot. That heat dome has been across much of Europe, including the UK, and that's where we've seen temperatures rising and records tumbling. France saw their all-time record broken in this week. We saw the June record broken for Spain and Switzerland, but that heat is going to move further east over the next few days as we get that fresher, cooler conditions moving in. Other central and eastern parts of Europe are going to see the temperatures rising. For Austria, for instance, temperatures going to rise over the next few days into the low 40s, and they could break their all-time record as well. So the heat is continuing across some parts of Europe, but we will see it easing for us and that humidity lowering as well.
0: What type of impact is this going to have across the continent? I mean, is this extreme heat becoming normal? Do we just need to all get used to it?
11: Yes, well, we know with a warming climate that we are going to see more heat waves that will last longer. I mean, look at this week, it's lasted for days, and more extreme temperatures. So that's what we're going to see with a warming climate. But it's already June. Like, we're still in the early part of summer and there's still a long way of summer to go. But the World Weather Attribution have issued a study which is saying that the impossible once before is now possible. We are seeing that what once a few decades ago seemed impossible, it is now possible. They're also saying that sweltering temperatures overnight are 100 times more likely than the Europe heatwave that we saw back in 2003, with daytime highs 10 times more likely. So it really is incredible. And from this map with the heat stress, they're saying that 45% of places across 30 European countries are seeing the heat stress records breaking or broken. So it really is quite incredible. But it's important to talk about that heat stress, because humidity plays a big part in how we feel, how our body cools down. And when we've had the high humidity through this week, it really has been extreme. My colleague Kirsty created her own muggy meter, which shows, it gives you a sense of what we're expecting and how comfortable things are. So if we think back to the 2022 heat wave, where we saw 40.3 degrees Celsius, so higher temperatures, the air was dry. It was less in single figures. Whereas this time around, we've seen dew points, and that's what tells us how humid the air is, into the low 20s. So it really has been uncomfortable and oppressive. And it really has been an issue at nighttime. That's when our bodies try and cool down. But when we've had that humid conditions lingering on, it's been quite the struggle. But like I said, things are changing on the way. Like over the weekend, we will have cooler and fresher conditions.
0: Jo, thanks so much. Now, hospital bosses are investigating why 40 people accessed the medical files of a three-year-old boy who was seriously injured when he was attacked by a crocodile at a zoo in Cambridgeshire last week. The boy is still recovering at Adam Brooks Hospital, and the Trust says it has referred itself to the Information Commissioner's office and that it takes data breaches seriously. Well, the Information Commissioner's office has released a statement where they've said people need to trust that their medical information is safe and only available to healthcare staff who need to use it. When medical records are accessed without a legitimate reason, this can be deeply concerning for patients and their families, especially when a child is involved. This is a wider issue across the health sector that we are supporting organisations to address. We are working closely with the National Data Guardian and NHS England, and we continue to remind all organisations about the importance of keeping patient data secure. We have received a report from Cambridge University Hospitals and are assessing the information provided. that Donald Trump's former national security adviser, John Bolton, has pleaded guilty to illegal retaining classified information. Bolton, who became a critic of the US president, reached a deal with federal prosecutors that could allow him to avoid prison. He's scheduled to be sentenced in October. A small plane has crashed into Beijing's tallest building. The aircraft, which was about the size of a car, crashed into the 108-story skyscraper in the central district of the Chinese capital. Two glass panels on a high floor were damaged, and police closed off roads around the building. This is Sky News Today. Coming up, a man is jailed for life in Germany for ramming a rented car into a...
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0: tell your story.
1: A Saudi doctor has been sentenced to life in prison for killing six people and injuring hundreds more by ramming a rented car into crowds at a German Christmas market. Five women and a nine-year-old boy were killed in the attack in 2024, which prosecutors say was planned over several weeks. Our Europe correspondent Siobhan Robbins has spoken to one of the survivors and a warning. Her interview includes graphic detail of injuries people sustained during that attack.
2: I'm living the attack again, again and again. It was 4 days before Christmas. It was so much children, so much families.
3: So everyone's happy and then in a second it changes.
2: Yeah, it was a good time. And in one second, so much blood, so much pain, so much screaming, so much crying. Many people died. The only help we can do on this moment was, I'm here. I'm here for you. I hold your hand.
3: Did you know at that point or think this is a terror attack? Or did you think someone's just lost control of their car? They've made a mistake.
2: Yeah, it was not an accident. It was a terror attack. I don't hear anything. I only see the lights from the car. I see so many people laying on the street. I see a woman and she cry. We take off her jacket, and in this moment she hold her hand so, and in this moment her hand fall in the jackets.
3: Her hand had been severed from her arm.
2: Yeah. I stand up and I go maybe 1-2 meters and I came to the next person. So many people are at the person and screaming. She say, I have problems with my breathing. I have pain in my arms, in my feet, my head, in my chest, all. And I check her and I say, okay, yeah, you are a critical patient, but in this moment, she was dead.
3: You start the CPR. Were you able to save her?
2: No.
3: So she died?
2: She died, yeah.
3: With you?
2: Yeah.
3: And you lived in Magdeburg at the time. When people found out what had happened, how did that impact the people of the town?
2: Magdeburg is not a big city. Everybody knows another person. So when I'm thinking about me, I know two person who died on this attack. My ex-best friend, his mother died and he was laying in the coma.
3: When you've seen Talibay, the man accused of this, in court, do you see anything that suggests that he's remorseful or sad or regrets what he's done?
2: No. I think his plan was to kill more people on this night. I think when he can do it, he will do it again. I'm thinking about this man so much. So when I'm going to a festival, I think about this man. I think, is it safe here? Can I go here? Can I stay here?
3: Is there any punishment that would be enough to get justice?
2: In Germany, I think no. Maybe death. But doesn't happen here in Germany. When I'm going to sleep, sometimes I wake up with a panic attack and I think he was here. He is in this moment. I'm living the attack again, again and again.
3: He's haunting you.
2: Yeah.
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1: Well, after an exceptionally hot week, a change to fresher conditions will take place this weekend. But watch out for some thundery downpours. For the third consecutive day, we've broken the June temperature record with a red warning for extreme heat in the force across the southeast of England until this evening. High humidity is making it uncomfortable and oppressive too. And a wider amber heat warning covers more of England, with yellow thunderstorm warnings elsewhere, mainly in the north.
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1: 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The latest from Venezuela, as rescuers search for tens of thousands of people reported missing following two...
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0: There remains a desperate search for survivors in Venezuela after two earthquakes which occurred less than a minute apart. Almost 600 people are known to have died and around 50,000 more are reported missing. Foreign rescue teams and aid are due to be arriving today in an attempt to save the estimated hundreds of people still trapped and missing. Despite a pledge from the US and other countries for help, the UN has warned that the coming days will require a massive collective effort to help those worst hit, with 8 million people already needing humanitarian aid. But we can see the scenes now in Caracas, where they are trying to move the rubble and look for survivors. Search and rescue teams have arrived in Venezuela from Spain to help move the rubble from fallen buildings and search for missing people. The United Nations Humanitarian Affairs Body said that 25 international teams had been organised with 1,000 personnel in total. Well, our correspondent Martha Kellner is in Caracas and has sent us this report.
1: It's been more than 24 hours now since two massive earthquakes struck Venezuela. And just look at the scene in the capital city, Caracas. There are rescue workers here, but many local people too, some in bicycle helmets, using whatever they can to sift through the debris. This crumpled wreckage used to be an apartment building, 8 floors tall, with 16 families inside. It's thought that many were home at the time of the earthquake. It was a public holiday in Venezuela. When the quake struck around dinner time, people were together celebrating. Orlando's son Gregory, a psychologist, lived in one of the apartments. Do you believe he was at home at the time of the collapse?
2: Yes, my son's friend told me that they were going to watch a film at his place. We are hoping to find him in another place that the workers haven't been able to reach.
1: Gregory's friend Eileen is holding vigil too.
3: He's an excellent psychologist, and we are here hoping they'll find him. His patients are waiting for him, and we are too.
1: This is a treacherous operation. Remaining parts of the structure could collapse at any time. It's gone really, really quiet here in the last few moments, and that's because the rescuers believe that they've heard a noise, possibly a tapping from inside the building. The hope is that that could be someone alive in the rubble. It turns out to be a false alarm, but this volunteer says he's been searching since noon today. He's found two dead bodies.
4: Dos fallecidos evening.
1: But has also helped rescue two people alive. He's looking to God for another miracle, he says. Across Caracas are traumatized people, old and young. Many of them are displaced from their homes. The risk of more buildings collapsing is very real. The fear is too.
5: Horrible. Me pasa.
3: It's awful. It's not been easy since yesterday, you can imagine, with the kids.
1: They say they've had help from the authorities, but it's their neighbours showing up with supplies. There is a pervading sadness and exhaustion here. People who have been through so much economic and political turmoil. But resilience and togetherness too, a bond deepened by desperation. Martha Kellner, Sky News, Caracas, Venezuela.
0: Well, joining us is Dan Peter, whose family in Venezuela, who have lost their homes and been impacted from the earthquakes. Dan, thank you so much for joining us. Just start us off with what you've had to been going through with your family. Have you been able to contact them? Are they well? Are they safe? Just explain to us your situation.
6: Thank you for having me, first of all. Luckily my parents are here with me at the moment. They came to the UK 2 weeks ago, so I'm feeling very blessed and lucky to have them here and safe. Some others weren't that lucky because they're still in Venezuela, and I'm deeply sad and shocked still, because it's just unbelievable what we're going through as a nation. It's really heartbreaking. I find out the last person, I literally had an update 20 minutes ago from the last person from my relatives, that is one of them is missing, and there's still no news. We haven't heard from any authorities or anything, and one of my family is literally outside the building, and she's alone. There's no one there, and yeah, that was the last person. We needed to know where it is, but we still haven't found her.
0: So you have a family member who is still missing. I mean, we've looked at the numbers of people who are currently missing in Venezuela. We're talking 50,000 people. How on earth are you and your family able to deal with this? And to an extent, how are your family able to kind of keep going? I mean, they have lost their homes. They are, you know, potentially sleeping outdoors. And on top of that, they don't know where a family member is. I mean, that is incredibly difficult.
6: Yeah, well, Venezuela, we are built of resilience. And we're all shocked. And I think it's just us moving forward, because, like, there's nothing to do now than more than help and help each other. One of my family lost their flat, but luckily they weren't there, so they're all safe. And another, the building is all damaged, so they have to move to one of my family's house. So we're all helping each other in the situation and just hoping for the best right now. But yeah, we're very moved and really, really, like, we're in shock. Like, I think we're still not properly realizing what is going on.
0: Yeah, absolutely. I mean, the shock is going to be immense. From the family that you have managed to speak to and be in contact with, how are they managing to get the basics, food, water, shelter, you know, hygiene facilities? I was speaking to an official from an organisation in Venezuela just about an hour ago, Country Director for Action Against Hunger in Venezuela, and she was saying that that is actually the really key priority, is the basics, like water, those kinds of things.
6: And this is my biggest concern, is because the public services, the facilities, the anything is like, is so broken. The whole system is so broken that, like, you're going through a really hard situation right now. But on top of that, the electricity, the basic stuff, the water, the even to communicate, like, it took me like almost 4 hours to find contact, get in contact with one of my families in another city. And it's just, it adds more stress to the situation, which is really stressful.
0: Absolutely. Talk us through for a moment, from what you've spoken to your family, what do they need right now in the next 24, 48 hours? People who are in the same situation as your family, what are they in need of the most urgently?
6: Well, basically the rescue people don't have the equipment. And it's a frustration thing, because Venezuela is going through a really hard situation economically talking. So, like, all of this equipment has to come from other countries, which is, it takes time, and time is precious right now. So it's just we're having a fight without any tools, basically. They were asking for, like, basic tools to get all of the debris from the buildings out of the place. The buildings just collapsed, so they need to take all of the concrete from all those buildings to be able to get all these people out. It's just waiting, to be fair, because we don't have enough equipment to get to be in every single building that has collapsed.
0: Yeah. Now, just very briefly before we leave you, Dan, how does your family go about trying to rebuild their lives once people have been found, once the immediate disaster is over? What does that journey look like for your family?
6: I think right now we're not even thinking about that. We just want to make sure everyone's safe and basically thinking about mental health, how we're going through this right now. It's like supporting each other. That's all we can think about right now. Just making sure everyone's safe, and then we'll think about leaving and accommodation afterwards.
0: Dan, absolutely. Keep the priorities right front and centre. Thank you so much for your time.
6: Thank you so much.
0: Now, we have some breaking news to bring you. A new June temperature record has been set yet again, 37.3 degrees Celsius in Sandton Downham in Suffolk. A red heat warning remains in force for part of the south and southeast until 9 o'clock. So just to repeat that breaking news for you, 37.3 degrees

0: That's causing the soil here. Well, I say soil, this is virtually dust. It's almost powder. It's very sandy soil here. Obviously, it drains incredibly well. It's great growing soil for carrots and for root crops, given the right conditions. And these are certainly not the right conditions. I can explain why with the help of our agronomist here, Dr. Martin Britton. First of all, just tell us, show us if you can, what problems this crop has faced and how it's manifested. What can we see?
1: So what you can see here is that there's two sorts of plants here. There's these big ones, which look quite nice, and these little ones here, which have just started to come through. And if you imagine 9th of May is when these were drilled, and about 10, 14 days after that, these ones, which are now this size, would have been about like that. And that's when we had the really hot weather.
0: So that first heat spell that we had.
1: That's right.
0: So that came at the wrong time.
1: It came at the wrong time. I'll just bring this one across, but you can probably see that one is one of the ones that started off. And we started to see this happening, that these seedlings were just dying off. And we didn't really understand why, because we had put them into moisture. So this moisture down there, but it's not in this first little bit. And that's where these seedlings are rooting.
0: So it's burning off the top and cutting off the growth from the roots.
1: Literally, and we've checked the temperatures, and as you say, the air temperature is about 34 degrees. The temperature of this soil is between 45 and 49 degrees, and I think it has been higher.
0: Yeah, we feel it is warm to the touch, isn't it? You can feel it's considerably warmer than the air.
1: Yes, and if you were to go down to that in that moisture, it's probably 28. But it was that 45, 50 sort of temperature has just burnt these seedlings off, and it happened over a period of time, and we started to see them disappearing. So Robert Marshall, who's the grower here, he and I and my colleague Matt Evans, we came and walked across this field, and we could Robert had made this very useful measuring device to work out how many of these seedlings he'd got left. And there weren't enough, is the answer, not across the whole field, but in places.
0: Okay, well, look, we'll have a chat with Robert now and talk to him about his measuring device. So, yeah. Robert, just talk to you. This is a metre square. How many plants should we see at this time of year inside that metre square?
2: Yeah, so ideally we're looking for somewhere around about 125 plants in that metre square, which is going to give us 500,000 per acre.
0: And we're clearly
2: We've got nine here at the moment. So the decision was quite clear on here. We need to re-drill to, you know, hopefully get some acceptable crop from here.
0: So, of course, that's an extra cost.
2: Yeah, so double the seed costs. Fortunately, there wasn't a lot more work involved because we didn't have to rebed for them, so we were drilled straight in. What we did try doing on some of these is offsetting where we drilled so we could drill between the existing rows.
0: Is that something you've ever had to do before?
2: Well, we've been growing carrots now 22 years. We've never re-drilled a field before, so it's all new territory to us. But what we thought was we'd see if leaving the existing plants, although, you know, it's variable across the field, see what effect that has. Obviously, they'll try and compete with the smaller ones, so it was a bit of an unknown, but we couldn't carry on with what we'd got, because ultimately what we're looking for on here is a packing carrot, which is this size of carrot.
0: Yeah.
2: What we'll end up with is a huge proportion of carrots this size, which, as you can clearly see, in a bag, you'll end up with probably four carrots, which probably won't even go in the bag, because obviously it's
0: the
2: diameter.
0: How can they grow larger?
2: Well, because naturally what we're trying to do is use plant population to dictate size. So this is where the problems arose.
0: They don't have the competition.
2: Exactly.
0: They grow bigger, and they grow too big.
2: Well, yeah, I mean, these aren't particularly what... These ones here, if these were left, they would be twice the size of these, because obviously as they get wider, they get longer, and you get almost carrots which certainly won't pack, and you know there's only a certain demand for the large processing carrots.
0: Obviously you're trying to mitigate by irrigation,
2: yeah,
0: but you can't just put a ton of water on here and leave it.
2: Well,
0: you've got to constantly do this.
2: The first time we drilled them, because the other issue we sometimes get is if we over irrigate, we can cause capping, so we were a bit reluctant first time around to put irrigation on. Second time around, now what we're doing is we're constantly irrigating to keep the ground cooler, hopefully to try and avoid this repeat of the first. But a lot of the similar situations that we saw first time around are happening now. High ground temperatures, obviously baking sunshine. So we're just hoping that with the irrigation, and we can keep soil temperatures lower, we might get away with it second time round, because there's no third time now.
0: Right, well, fingers crossed. It's all breaking new ground to try and see if this works. They've never had to do it before, says Robert, apart from this year's the first time, so it's all very fresh to everybody. There are
1: obviously

0: Oh, this is Sky News Today coming up. Why the King and Queen will not be living at Buckingham Palace despite £370 million.
1: Get into the huddle with TuneIn. 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

0: We've got some breaking news to bring you. We've just heard that Mohamed Fahir Amaz, age 21, has been jailed at Liverpool Crown Court for 3.5 years for the assaults on two female officers and a member of the public at Manchester Airport in 2024. You may remember that incident from 2024 where video footage was released, and then we got more footage from the police as well to show more of the kind of preamble to that incident. And now we have more update from that, which is that Mohamed Fahir Amaz has been jailed at Liverpool Crown Court for 3.5 years for the assaults of two female officers and a member of the public at Manchester Airport. Now, the King and Queen have confirmed they won't be living in Buckingham Palace once a near £370 million renovation is complete. That's according to annual royal accounts just published, which show £5 million was spent on travel. King Charles is the first monarch to reveal his tax bill, which reveals he paid nearly £13 million in 2025. And our royal correspondent Laura Bundock has been crunching the numbers.
1: The royal finances are out. So what do the numbers tell us? And more importantly, what don't they reveal? We now know for 2024-25, the King paid £12.9 million in tax. And Prince William, who'd previously decided not to divulge his tax bill, paid £7.76 million. It's the first time we've been given these figures. And remember, unlike me and you, neither has to pay tax. This is voluntary. These are big numbers. Last year, the total spending by the royal household was £132.1 million, of which £60 million went on the restoration of Buckingham Palace. The total working royal travel bill was £3.3 million, including £130,000 for Prince William's visit to Saudi Arabia and over £48,000 on one trip to Lancashire for the King on the soon-to-be decommissioned royal train. Between them, the King and Queen carried out 708 public engagements last year. And they've now decided they won't ever move to Buckingham Palace. So is all this value for money? We asked forensic accountant Professor Atul Shah to look at the royal books.
2: There is transparency, but also there is there's quite a lot which is secret.
1: There has been increased scrutiny of royal household spending. The National Audit Office found Andrew Mountbatten Windsor sublet three cottages on his former home, Royal Lodge, and his daughters both have rent-free homes in royal palaces paid for by the King. The late Queen never said a word about her tax bill. The palace hopes this helps lift the veil on royal finances.
2: It's partial, incomplete, and selective. For example, what's the amount of money in the bank account? You know, as individuals, we would know how much money we have in the bank account, but here we don't know how much cash there is in the King's bank account. We also know that the King owns shares and investments all over the world. How much is that? We don't know that. That portfolio, as individuals, if we do have, we would be able to value it. And we have to disclose it when we do our tax return.
0: Well, we're just going to bring you some breaking news now from President Trump. He's posted on Truth Social, claiming that the Islamic Republic has breached the ceasefire agreement. He has said there have been one-way attack drones that have been attacking ships transversing the Strait of Hormuz. One hit the upper deck of a large, expensive cargo-carrying ship, and he's accusing them.
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1: 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Nice, right?

0: It's 5 o'clock. I'm Jonathan Samuels. You're watching the News Hour, the top stories. Nearly 600 people confirmed dead, more than 50,000 reported missing after two massive earthquakes in Venezuela. Rescuers have been searching around the clock, desperately trying to find survivors, nearly 48 hours on from the quakes.
1: The race is on here, I can tell you.
2: Take a look at it. What used to be a four-story apartment block in a tourist town.
0: Also ahead, the UK's June temperature record is broken again for the third successive day. Plus,
3: I'm arresting you on suspicion of attempt murder. Okay.
0: Newly released police footage shows Henry Novak's killer lying to officers, telling them the student had racially abused him. And bucking the trend of two centuries, the King and Queen confirmed they won't ever live at Buckingham Palace, despite a £370 million renovation. Good evening. Thank you for joining us. The number of people confirmed to have died in the two earthquakes which hit Venezuela on Wednesday night has increased dramatically today. Almost 600 victims are now known to have been killed in the quakes, but that number is set to rise with around 50,000 people still unaccounted for. The UN has warned that the coming days will require a massive collective effort, with 8 million people already in need of aid. Well, the two quakes hit just seconds apart in locations west of Caracas. Amongst the most devastated areas was the port city of Cachalamar in the state of La Guaira, just north of the capital. Sky's James Matthews is there.
4: I'm by the shore in a town called Cachalamar. It's northwest of Caracas. And in this place, I think we get a clear sense of the devastation, certainly, and how that has impacted on the local people here. Take a look high right, and you can see the multi-story blocks that were once built here as luxury flats. They are now crumpled, some almost completely razed to the ground, and they are currently being searched at a height by some volunteers. Closer to me here in the foreground, well, this is a grim scene being duplicated right across this region. Rescuers here have found the body. They're not official rescuers because the police fire brigade official resources have been stretched to the extent the local people have been doing this job essentially by hand, using pickaxes, gardening tools, trying to find survivors, trying to find their loved ones. I was round the corner and, you know, members, generations of families have been shouting, screaming into the rubble, shouting the names of their loved ones, women, children. I had one aunt shouting the names Maria, Christopher, youngsters that she had lost in the earthquake. No sign of them alive. Something interesting happened to my right. You can see that multi-story, the sun breaking that block, which is still standing, albeit damaged. Local people here on the curbside, well, they spotted somebody several stories up. They have been shouting their name, pointing, trying to guide volunteers to where they are. So something of a rescue ongoing right here. But largely, it's the very worst news that people are coming to terms with here. They had the shock, clearly, of the earthquake. An initial escape for these people. But in the 48 hours since, it's been a question of this. Looking in the rubble, looking for survivors, a race against time. Because where there are survivors, they have a finite time in which they will remain alive. So there is a real sense of urgency, a sense of desperation here, and ultimately for many people, a sense of despair. You get an acute sense of how this earthquake has impacted on this place. You know, there is silence sometimes as you listen for sound. There is certainly the smell of death, and it is, for these people looking for their loved ones in their town, a most grotesque scene.
0: James Matthews reporting for us. At around 5:30, we'll be live in Caracas to hear from one of the people that is coordinating the humanitarian aid effort. Do join us for that. Now, after a wait of 50 years, the UK June heat record has now been broken 3 days in a row. The temperature reached 37.3 degrees in Sandton Downham in Suffolk this afternoon. A red heat warning remains in force for parts of the south and southeast until 9 o'clock this evening. Now in Glossop in Derbyshire, firefighters have been tackling a huge wildfire which is affecting approximately 500 square metres of moorland and woodland. And there are now storm warnings in place for parts of England, Scotland and Northern Ireland for the weekend. These pictures were taken in Bournemouth last night. Really dramatic. We get more from our weather producer, Joe Robinson. Good to see you, Joe. You've been out in the heat all day. Quite remarkable, this, isn't it? 3 days and the record broken each day.
5: Exactly. It really is incredible. We're in the first...
0: Well, it looks like the link to Joe is also overheating, having a bit of a meltdown there. We'll try and return to her a bit later in the programme. We can show you the heat map, though. As you can see, look at that. Particularly hot and arguably pretty dangerous in the southeast of the country. A bit cooler up in the far north of Scotland. I think we have re-linked up to Joe. Are you still there, Joe?
5: Yeah, so we're going to see.
0: Oh, you are there. Yeah, hi, Joe. Sorry, I think the equipment having a bit of a meltdown, like the rest of us. You were saying just how remarkable this situation is that we found ourselves in with the heatwave.
5: Oh, really? I mean, we're in June. It's only the start of the summer, and we've had incredible temperatures over the last few days. Like you said, third consecutive day breaking that June record, going above 37 degrees Celsius. So it really is quite remarkable. And not just the high temperatures, it's the high humidity that we've had with it. But there is a change on the way. We are going to see cooler and fresher conditions moving in from the west over the weekend. So there is a change on the way. But today, just look at those temperatures. 37.3 degrees Celsius is the new provisional June record. And still high temperatures across Wales, getting above 35 degrees Celsius. And still into the mid to high 20s, across Northern Ireland and Scotland. So yes, high temperatures. But things are changing. We're going to see cooler and fresher conditions moving in from the west, and it will be noticeable on Sunday. That's when we'll really notice it. That's when the effects will come in. So I think for the next few days, still across the southeast, we could see 33 degrees Celsius. I mean, that's still very high for June. Lowering again on Sunday, still to 25 on Monday, so cooler and fresher conditions for all. But it's not just the UK that's been experiencing this heat. We've got the heat dome across Europe, and that's meant that temperatures have been rising over the last few days, and we've seen records breaking. France saw their all-time record breaking earlier this week. We saw June records breaking for Spain and Switzerland, and the heat is going to move further east, affecting other central and eastern parts of Europe. So places like Austria could see on break their all-time record this weekend. Temperatures getting to around 41 degrees in Vienna. So hot and humid weather, but things for the UK changing over the next few days.
0: OK, Joe, we'll let you and your camera get into the shade and cool down a little bit. Thanks for the moment. A man in his 60s has been charged with drugging and raping his wife and inviting several men to sexually assault her whilst unconscious. The identities of the co-defendants have been revealed, but the alleged victim and her husband cannot be named. Our North of England correspondent Katie Barnfield has the latest.
6: After a legal order was lifted, we can now reveal the identities of 13 men who've been charged over an alleged plot to drug and rape a man's wife. We're not naming the woman or her husband in order to protect her identity. The men accused include Jonathan Kirk, a 43-year-old senior paramedic who met Prince Harry during a visit to Salford Ambulance Station after the riots in 2011. also accused of 58-year-old Philip Wilde, a taxi driver from Stockport, 73-year-old Graham Broome from Norwich, 37-year-old Sean Pearce from Stockport, 28-year-old Mohammed Sabir, also from Stockport, Jonathan Wallace, who's 31 and from Manchester, 42-year-old Alan Keenan, a former junior football coach from Greater Manchester, and 70-year-old Robert Stewart from Stockport, along with 37-year-old Richard Townsend from Greater Manchester. The men all deny a range of charges, including rape, conspiracy to rape, and assault by penetration. 55-year-old Carl Lindsay is accused of supplying drugs to incapacitate the alleged victim and receiving photos and videos of the abuse in return, which he denies. He resigned as the CEO of Taunton Town FC around the time of his arrest last year. 41-year-old Daniel Rayner from Kent and 59-year-old David Graves from Derbyshire have denied similar charges. Another man, 59-year-old Keith Fotheringham from Dundee, has admitted charges including conspiracy to rape and to administer a substance. The woman's husband, who's in his 60s and from the Stockport area, is accused of 48 offences against his wife, first of drugging and raping her on his own over 2 decades and then inviting other men to carry out attacks with him. The men will face a 15-week trial here at Manchester Minshull Street Crown Court from the beginning of September.
0: New footage has been released of the arrest of the man who murdered 18-year-old Henry Novak. Vikram Digwar lied to police on the scene, telling officers he'd been racially attacked by the student.
3: OK, it's important, mate. All right, at this time, I'm arresting you on suspicion of attempt murder. OK? Do not have to say anything. It may harm your defence. If you don't mention when questioned, something which you may later rely on in court. Anything you do, so may be given evidence. OK? The necessities are for a prompt and effective investigation. OK? And threaten you further harm and injury. You've got your side of the story, mate. We don't know what's going on here, OK? So we need to find out, OK? Zulu Whiskey, 6-9, Charlie. Starting short, what's going on here? I've gone 9 for attempt murder with the gentleman that I've run through. Have we got a van at all that I can get him down to Central? OK, and we'll get it all sorted, all right? I'm not saying you've done anything, mate, but we need to find out what's happened, OK?
7: Mate, I've been racially attacked.
3: No, I know. OK? I know. But we don't know what's going on, mate.
0: Well, Barnaby Papadopoulos joins me now in the studio. This incident caused so much anguish, so much debate, didn't it, around the country. What more have we learnt from this footage?
8: Well, this footage basically shows Vikram Digwar sticking to the lies which he told the police and lies which were exposed in court. I thought it was really interesting. Just at the end of that clip we just showed, he's just been arrested on suspicion of attempted murder, and he says, I was racially attacked. And if you watch the whole video, it's about 8 minutes long. It's been released with the permission of Henry Novak's family. We see Vikram Digwar telling the police repeatedly that he was racially abused, that his turban was pulled from his head, that his hair was pulled. He says that Henry Novak was drunk. Of course, a court later found that Henry Novak's blood alcohol level was so low he would have passed a breathalyzer test. And the judge described these as wicked lies in court. I think we can watch a little bit more of the clip now.
7: He's then called me a you think you're this and you think you're a bad man. I said, yeah, I am a bad man. Then he then started recording me. Obviously, then I've just said, I pushed him a little. He's then grabbed me, then started grabbing my turban and pulled my hair, started grabbing my hair or started punching me and all this sort of stuff.
3: OK.
7: And then
3: do you know how he's got that wound then? How's he got that wound?
7: What wound, sorry?
3: You said he's got blood on him. How's he?
7: Must have been where he punched him, but he did fall over here, so he was climbing all over these bins and stuff like that. And then fell over and then landed onto that car.
3: OK.
0: So, Barnaby, we know an investigation is ongoing into police conduct around this. What's the latest?
8: Well, that's absolutely right. So, Vikram Digwar has been sent to prison. He's been sentenced to life imprisonment with a minimum of 21 years. The Independent Office for Police Conduct is reviewing the conduct of some officers in relation to this case. We won't know the results of their investigation yet for some time. And there'll also be a jury inquest next year, which will consider whether the conduct of officers might have contributed to Henry Novak's death. So that will be heard next year.
0: OK, Barnaby, for the moment, thank you. A man who's been jailed for 3.5 years over the assault of two female police officers at Manchester Airport. A warning, you may find CCTV footage of the incident distressing. 21-year-old Mohamed Fahir Amaz punched PC Lydia Ward in the face, knocking her down and breaking her nose, and also assaulted PC Ellie Cook. He was also convicted of the earlier assault of a member of the public. Amaz and his brother Mohamed Ahmad were charged with assaulting another officer during the incident, but juries at two trials failed to reach a verdict on that count. A Saudi doctor has been sentenced to life in prison for killing 6 people and injuring hundreds more by driving a rented car into crowds at a German Christmas market. 5 women and a 9-year-old boy were killed in the attack in 2024, which prosecutors say was planned over several weeks. Donald Trump's former national security adviser, John Bolton, has pleaded guilty to illegally retaining classified information. Bolton, who became a critic of the US president, reached a deal with federal prosecutors that could allow him to avoid prison. He's scheduled to be sentenced in October. And a small plane has crashed into Beijing's tallest building. The aircraft, which was about the size of a car, crashed into the 108-storey skyscraper in the central district of the Chinese capital. 2 glass panels on a high floor were damaged and police closed off roads around the building. The Prime Minister is resisting calls from the Home Secretary, Shabana Mahmood, to sack the Immigration Minister, Mike Tapp, over an article believed to be out of step with government policy. Mr Tapp has posted on social media saying he won't be intimidated into dropping his views. Let's get our political correspondent, Rob Powell, to explain. Rob, this is over a fairly small article on page 6 of The Times, but it's turning out to become quite a row.
9: Yeah, a pretty unusual row. It's not every day you get a cabinet minister that wants to sack someone that works for her, and the prime minister, basically, for now anyway, saying no. As you say, Mike Tapp, the immigration minister, wrote a piece for the Times newspaper where he talked about some of the work and the options that were being considered in the Home Office around the new legal migration rules, basically that could have meant that some care workers who've played by the rules, that have got jobs, wouldn't have to wait longer to get settlement rights. He said that was something that he wanted to see. Shabana Mahmood and those around her in the Home Office basically accused him of freelancing, of writing an unauthorised article that hadn't been checked by the Home Office or indeed by Number 10, and essentially accused him as well of doing it to try and get a job in the incoming Andy Burnham, likely Andy Burnham, administration. So they thought this was manoeuvring for his own career. They said it was a breach of the ministerial code, and as such, he should be sacked. The thing is, the person that decides on ministerial code breaches and indeed sackings of ministers is not the Secretary of State of the departments, it's the Prime Minister. We understand that the Prime Minister is taking advice on the issue at the moment. Mike Tapp has posted today basically saying he won't be intimidated. And he replied to someone else online as well, saying that he's taken out terrorists and taken out the Taliban, suggesting that he's not scared, basically, of the Home Office or the Home Secretary. I don't think he'll be doing too much work in the Home Office for the coming weeks, though. We understand that all of his requests for meetings and documents will now have to go through Shabana Mahmood, the Home Secretary. There is a kind of leadership political dimension to this as well, though. Mike Tapp is someone that is sent out to bat for Keir Starmer quite frequently. He's been out and about in the last month or so defending Keir Starmer. Shabana Mahmood, of course, is one of the first ministers to tell Starmer to lay out a timetable for his exit. Look, I think speculation is that that could be one of the reasons why he is not getting the sack. I think it's really just an indication of some of the tensions that you get when you have a transition into a new administration.
0: Yes, and talking about that new administration and the transition, more detail in the past few minutes about the timing of when we may get a new Prime Minister.
9: Yeah, we found out yesterday the timing of the Labour leadership contest, that would basically, if there was no other contenders anyway, mean that likely Andy Burnham would be announced as Labour leader on the 17th of July, a Friday, just as the Commons and MPs pack up for summer recess. And what we didn't know at the time was when he would necessarily become Prime Minister, because, of course, he would be elected Labour leader and then automatically become Prime Minister as well. We understand that that actually won't happen on the same day, that we'll be waiting across the weekend into Monday the 20th of July, and it would be on that day that you'd get all of the procedure, the visiting the palace, likely the resignation, farewell speech from Keir Starmer, him going in to see the King, and then Andy Burnham or whoever else it may be, but clearly it looks like it will be Andy Burnham, going to see the King and then emerging as Prime Minister and then likely giving their first speech in Downing Street. So a bit more of the logistical information of how long we'll be waiting. Of course, the night before the 20th, Sunday evening, is the World Cup final, leading to some mischievous speculation about whether, if England are in the final, the Prime Minister might be hoping to hang on long enough to go to that one.
0: Yes, very good point. I hadn't thought of that. Thanks, Rob. Stay with us on the News Hour. Coming up after the break, the King's tax payments and his plans for Buckingham Palace.
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0: Hello again. The King and Queen have confirmed they won't ever live in Buckingham Palace, despite a £370 million renovation that's currently underway. The confirmation was included in the annual royal accounts, which included the monarch's tax bill for the first time ever. Our royal correspondent, Laura Bundock, has been looking at the numbers.
1: The royal finances are out. So what do the numbers tell us? And more importantly, what don't they reveal? We now know for 2024-25, the King paid £12.9 million in tax. And Prince William, who'd previously decided not to divulge his tax bill, paid £7.76 million. It's the first time we've been given these figures. And remember, unlike me and you, neither has to pay tax. This is voluntary. These are big numbers. Last year, the total spending by the royal household was £132.1 million, of which £60 million went on the restoration of Buckingham Palace. The total working royal travel bill was £3.3 million, including £130,000 for Prince William's visit to Saudi Arabia, and over £48,000 on one trip to Lancashire for the King on the soon-to-be decommissioned royal train. Between them, the King and Queen carried out 708 public engagements last year. And they've now decided they won't ever move to Buckingham Palace. So is all this value for money? We asked forensic accountant Professor Atul Shah to look at the royal books.
2: There is transparency, but also there's quite a lot which is secret.
1: There has been increased scrutiny of royal household spending. The National Audit Office found Andrew Mountbatten Windsor sublet three cottages on his former home, Royal Lodge, and his daughters both have rent-free homes in royal palaces paid for by the King. The late Queen never said a word about her tax bill. The palace hopes this helps lift the veil on royal finances.
2: It's partial, incomplete, and selective. For example, what's the amount of money in the bank account? You know, as individuals, we would know how much money we have in the bank account, but here we don't know how much cash there is in the King's bank account. We also know that the King owns shares and investments all over the world. How much is that? We don't know that. That portfolio, as individuals, if we do have, we would be able to value it. And we have to disclose it when we do our tax return.
0: Laura Bundock reporting. Stay with us on the News Hour. Coming up in a moment, we'll be live in Caracas for the latest on those rescue efforts following the earthquakes there.
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2: Welcome back. Let's get more on our top story. The two earthquakes which struck Venezuela on Wednesday night. Nearly 600 people are now known to have died, but around 50,000 are still missing. Sky's Martha Kellner and her team were in the capital Caracas last night as rescuers tried to find survivors.
3: It's been more than 24 hours now since two massive earthquakes struck Venezuela. And just look at the scene in the capital city, Caracas. There are rescue workers here, but many local people too, some in bicycle helmets, using whatever they can to sift through the debris. This crumpled wreckage used to be an apartment building, 8 floors tall, with 16 families inside. It's thought that many were home at the time of the earthquake. It was a public holiday in Venezuela. When the quake struck around dinner time, people were together celebrating. Orlando's son Gregory, a psychologist, lived in one of the apartments.
4: Do you believe he was at home at the time of the collapse?
5: Yes, my son's friend told me that they were going to watch a film at his place. We are hoping to find him in another place that the workers haven't been able to reach.
3: Gregory's friend Eileen is holding vigil too.
6: He's an excellent psychologist, and we are here hoping they'll find him. His patients are waiting for him, and we are too.
3: This is a treacherous operation. Remaining parts of the structure could collapse at any time. It's gone really, really quiet here in the last few moments, and that's because the rescuers believe that they've heard a noise, possibly a tapping from inside the building. The hope is that that could be someone alive in the rubble. It turns out to be a false alarm, but this volunteer says he's been searching since noon today. He's found two dead bodies.
7: Dos fallecidos evening.
3: But has also helped rescue two people alive. He's looking to God for another miracle, he says. Across Caracas are traumatized people, old and young. Many of them are displaced from their homes. The risk of more buildings collapsing is very real. The fear is too.
8: Horrible.
6: It's awful. It's not been easier since yesterday, you can imagine, with the kids.
3: They say they've had help from the authorities, but it's their neighbours showing up with supplies. There is a pervading sadness and exhaustion here. People who have been through so much economic and political turmoil. But resilience and togetherness too, a bond deepened by desperation. Martha Kellner, Sky News, Caracas, Venezuela.
2: Well, I'm joined now from Caracas by Beatrice Ochoa, Regional Head of Advocacy at the Norwegian Refugee Council. Thank you very much for your time this evening. I understand you're normally based in Colombia, but just happened to be in Venezuela when this earthquake struck. Just describe what happened where you were.
9: Thank you very much for having me. Yeah, as you said, I am based in Bogota. I had arrived to visit a friend the day before yesterday. And 3 hours after, everything started to move. Things started to crash. It was very scary. We just went under a frame of a door and started staring at each other's eyes. It was just non-stop and non-stop. And at some point, it felt that it was stopping. But then it continued. It turns out there were two earthquakes. This is the most scary thing I have ever gone through. And I am from a place in Mexico where there are a lot of earthquakes in the Pacific coast.
2: And you were in a high-rise building, making it even more terrifying. And once those initial shocks finished, what were you confronted with when you left the building? What did you see?
9: We left the building soon after the earthquake. There were many of the neighbors coming down, some of them elder people, some of them ill. There were a few children also. It was very scary to see everyone's eyes full of fear. We stayed outside for a couple of hours. We were afraid of going back to the apartment because of the aftershocks. There were a lot of aftershocks. They are still going. 1 hour ago, there was one that I could feel. There's a lot of people in the streets. Many buildings have collapsed, and so many people cannot go back, and they have to sleep on the streets. That's very sad to see.
2: Well, I'm glad that you're okay, but clearly many, many people have been caught up in this. What are the main challenges for rescue teams right now?
9: Yeah, there's, well, first, maybe the scale of the needs. There are so many buildings, as you said, that have collapsed, others at risk of collapse. So we're really counting on the support from the international community. There are already some rescue teams that have arrived from Mexico, from El Salvador. Time is of an essence. We need a lot of help for this first stage, and then there will be much more support needed for the time to come, I can say that.
2: And you need the international help because, of course, Venezuela is not brilliantly equipped to deal with this sort of disaster, is it?
9: I don't think any country is always the best to equip with this. This is all like unforeseen, and it's incredible how from 1 second to the other a disaster can happen and things can drastically change. But it is true that that Venezuela has been struggling with a humanitarian crisis for many, many years, and that already 7 million people were in need of international support. Now, more than ever, the support from the international community will be more important, again, from immediate support, rescue teams, to providing water, food, non-food items. People have no clothes, the one that left their apartments. Everything will be needed in like now and in the time to come, as I said.
2: And how are hospitals coping? Even before the earthquake, medical supplies were often in short supply.
9: Yes, we have heard that the hospitals, the schools also, and some services like water and electricity were or had been already in short supply. So I can only imagine this is going to make more difficult the situation. But again, I want to reinforce the support from the international community to come and support Venezuelans. There's many, many people in need, many needs that have now multiplied.
2: Yeah, what are your, I guess, worst fears about how bad this could end up being?
9: I don't know. There's many fears maybe that the people will continue suffering. They have already gone through a lot. There's been many years of crisis, of family separation. We have seen that about 7-8 million people have left the country. Families have gone through a lot. So maybe that side of, like, the human side of people missing relatives, I think that's one of the worst things that can happen.
2: Okay, well, we appreciate you coming on this evening. Thank you very much for your time. Beatriz Ochoa, Regional Head of Advocacy at the Norwegian Refugee Council. Thank you.
9: Thank you for having me.
2: Some breaking news. Numerous European countries have been discussing the imminent implementation of a digital services tax on American companies. Some of these countries are close to actually doing this. Please let this statement serve to... This is from President Trump. Represent that any country that imposes such a tax will immediately be met with a 100% tariff on any and all goods sent to the United States of America. This tariff will supersede trade deals made with the country, whether implemented, signed or not. Additionally, the 100% tariff will be immediately imposed if they proceed. Thank you for your attention to this matter, President Donald J. Trump, the president, posting that in the last few moments on Truth Social. We will bring you more on that, of course, as we get it. Meanwhile, the extreme heats of the past few days has taken its toll on the NHS. Not only has there been a sharp increase in people requiring medical assistance, but NHS staff are often having to treat them in sweltering conditions. Here's our health correspondent, Ashish Joshi.
8: It's rarely been as hot as this for as long as this. And the impact on the country's wilting health system is beginning to tell. At this GP surgery in Crawley in West Sussex, sweltering temperatures mean Dr. Ravi Tomar and his team have had to adjust to their patients' needs.
10: We've had a sudden absence to patients attending for their kind of chronic disease appointments. So things that are once a year can be put off for a few weeks, patients are putting off. On the other hand, the acute demands from dehydration, heat stroke, all those things are obviously skyrocketing in frequency, and as such, that volume is coming into the GP surgeries.
8: The London Ambulance Service has responded to its highest number of life-threatening emergencies this week, and that demand is set to grow. On Wednesday, the service saw a 50% increase in life-threatening emergency calls compared with a typical Wednesday in June. The number of cardiac arrests is up 30%. Hospitals across the country have declared critical incidents. Managing vulnerable patients in buildings with equipment that can't cope with this weather brings more challenges.
11: Some of the critical incidents have been declared based on, you know, kind of the capacity versus the demand of patients coming in. Some have been declared because of failure in IT infrastructure or infrastructure within, whether that's the building and the temperatures within the places of managing patients.
8: Health leaders stress the public can help by taking better care of themselves. A new June record has been set for a third consecutive day, and these summers are set to be the new norm. But the extreme temperatures aren't just putting pressure on the country's healthcare system. This pressure is felt all across emergency services and through every sector, from hospitality and transport to agriculture. The impact on Britain's economy won't fade when the temperatures do. This carrot farm in Nottinghamshire has seen crops ruined. And even with the temperatures expected to cool, this is a warning of the summers ahead. Ashish Joshi, Sky News.

0: very close to having to evacuate the entire hospital. But you will have the teams in the community who are still going out in this heat, doing 10, 11, 12 visits to elderly people to make sure that they're okay. So that pressure is ratcheting up, and it says something about our resilience and something about the lack of investment in the buildings and the infrastructure of the NHS. And if we're going to be seeing more of these events, then we need to get that right for next time.
1: Yeah, we'll investigate that in a bit more detail in a moment. I'm also interested in the technology, because the NHS, of course, invests in the very latest technology, but some of that has been failing as well. We've been hearing about MRI scanners, for example, having to be shut down because the cooling systems aren't working very well in the heat.
0: That's right. And operating theatres have the same issue, where their cooling systems fail, so the operations get cancelled, and that leads to a critical incident as well. So we're seeing this sort of pressure on the fabric of the building. Some of it is about the age of the buildings. Some of it's about the pressure on the routine maintenance. There's one story going around at the moment about a broken radiator, which couldn't be fixed in winter because the money had to be spent on something else. Well, now it's blasting out heat, and there's one fan trying to deal with it. So getting that kind of routine stuff, supporting the back office, you know, the support functions of the NHS, to allow them to support the front line of the NHS, we have to invest in that boring but important stuff.
1: Yeah, and I suppose we all have a bit of a responsibility ourselves, don't we, to listen to their warnings about how to conduct ourselves in the very hot weather, because it is easy to suddenly get caught out, isn't it, by being dehydrated or whatever it might be, and then needing that emergency help.
0: Yeah, it is, absolutely. And it's often the frailer, more elderly members of our communities who get caught. And when the temperatures fall, that won't stop either. This can be a cumulative thing over the next few days. So one of the things we would love to see is that we continue to look after our friends and our neighbours and our families over the next few days as well. So even when the heat breaks, just keep an eye on people, because that's something we can do. There's something more important or maybe more long term we need to do as well. And it's the support in the communities and the neighbourhoods. The pressure on the hospitals is huge. We can alleviate some of that by supporting the GPs to provide services in the community, support the community teams of the NHS to do more, and to allow people to get that preventative agenda running a little bit more smoothly, so that when this happens again, and it will happen again, we're a little bit more ready, a little bit more capable.
1: And you've talked about the infrastructure and investing in hospital buildings and the like. Are you confident that the government understands how vital that is when it comes to repairing hospitals and building new ones?
0: I think they are. We all understand that public finances are in a difficult place, but I think the capital investment which is needed, if we want to really push the productivity agenda and not have to invest more in building additional hospitals, well, the way to do that is to invest well in the hospitals we already have and to invest in the community services we already have. So I think it's understood what we would like to see, while completely respecting the pressure on public finances, is the capital investment which allows the productivity and allows the resilience, because that's the only way we can build the NHS of the future, which will be more community-based.
1: Fascinating stuff. OK, well, we appreciate you coming on and explaining all that to us. Kieran Devane, Chief Executive of the NHS Alliance. Thank you.
0: Thank you, Jonathan.
1: A bit of breaking news coming out of the Middle East. We've just heard in the last few moments that Israel and Lebanon are expected to sign a framework agreement in Washington later on today. That, according to senior Israeli officials, Israel under pressure to make some progress when it comes to that. The Iran deal, of course, has been at risk as a result of the Israel Hezbollah conflict. We'll bring you more on that, of course, as we get it. But the news from Reuters: Israel and Lebanon expected to sign a framework agreement sometime today in Washington. Stay with us on the News Hour. Coming up, all the sport, including could England midfielder Elliot Anderson be about to become the most expensive British transfer?
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0: Paul, let's take you back to the start. You get a call from Carlo. What's going through your head?
1: That you hope it's going to happen. Like a lot of times in football, you get a call that something, there's a possibility there that you could be joining a new club, a new team. And there was one period, like a year earlier, you know, is Carlo going to be leaving Real Madrid? Brazil were interested in him. It was a possibility that they could have joined together a little bit earlier. But I suppose the stars aligned at the right time. It was time for Carlo to leave Real Madrid. Brazil were looking for a new head coach. So often what happens in football is about timing. Yeah, it was a great feeling when it actually happened.
0: What does the role entail? Just give us an outline of what it looks like from your perspective.
1: A lot of the role is about watching players so that when it comes to squad selection, that you're picking the players that are in the best form. There's a lot of players that are from Brazil that play in the Premier League. You know, there's over 20. And, you know, that takes a lot of time up of travelling around.
2: Personally, I've watched, I must say, about 150 games this season. I think I went to 60 games live, which is a lot. And then watching here on my laptop or on the television. Watch some good games, watch some awful games. But it's an enjoyable part of the job. It's very different to what I've been used to doing. But really looking forward to getting on the grass and preparing the players now for the games.
0: So, Paul, here we are at the Arsenal training ground ahead of the game this weekend against Senegal. How much preparation goes into these sessions? Have you got the meticulous detail in your head already of what you're going to do now?
1: Yeah, I mean, absolutely. I mean, I think coming into the week, we have a good idea of the, you know, the momentum of the week, how it's going to be in terms of our intensity. We start off by warming up on this pitch here. We're going to go over to the far side and do some tactical work, 11v11. The focus will be on some defensive concepts today. And then we're going to come back onto this pitch for a small-sided game, get some competition going, which the players love.
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3: Well, you may be relieved to know that after an exceptionally hot week, a change to fresh air conditions will take place this weekend. But watch out for some thundery downpours. For the third consecutive day, we have broken the June temperature record with a red warning for extreme heat across southeast England expiring this evening. High humidity is making it uncomfortable. A wider amber heat warning covers more of England with yellow thunderstorms warnings elsewhere, mainly in the north.
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7: We're trying to see as much as we can.
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13: 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It doesn't feel like a big homecoming.
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0: At 6 o'clock, I'm Jonathan Samuels. You're watching the News Hour, the top stories. Nearly 600 people confirmed dead, more than 50,000 reported missing after the two massive earthquakes in Venezuela. Rescuers have been searching around the clock, desperately trying to find survivors, nearly 48 hours on from the quakes.
1: The race is on here, I can tell you.
2: Take a look at what used to be a four-story apartment block in a tourist town.
0: Also ahead, the UK's June temperature record is broken again for the third successive day, plus...
3: I'm arresting you on suspicion of attempt murder, OK?
0: Newly released police footage shows Henry Novak's killer lying to officers, telling them the student had been racially abused. Bucking the trend of two centuries, the King and Queen confirm they won't ever live at Buckingham Palace despite a £370 million renovation. And...
4: Get back.
0: Go. The extraordinary moment a van driver helps armed police chase down a suspect. Hello, good evening. The number of people confirmed to have died in the two earthquakes which hit Venezuela on Wednesday night has increased dramatically today. Almost 600 victims are now known to have been killed in the quakes. But that number is set to rise, with around 50,000 people still unaccounted for. The UN has warned the coming days will require a massive collective effort, with 8 million people already in need of aid. Well, the two quakes hit just seconds apart in locations west of Caracas. Amongst the most devastated areas was the port city of Cajamarca in the state of La Guaira, just north of the capital. Sky's James Matthews is there.
5: And by the shore in a town called Cajamarca, it's northwest of Caracas. And in this place, I think we get a clear sense of the devastation, certainly, and how that has impacted on the local people here. Take a look high right and you can see the multi-story blocks that were once built here as luxury flats. They are now crumpled, some almost completely razed to the ground. And they are currently being searched at a height by some volunteers. Closer to me here in the foreground, well, this is a grim scene being duplicated right across this region. Rescuers here have found the body. They're not official rescuers because the police fire brigade official resources have been stretched to the extent the local people have been doing this job essentially by hand, using pickaxes, gardening tools, trying to find survivors, trying to find their loved ones. I was round the corner and, you know, members, generations of families have been shouting, screaming into the rubble, shouting the names of their loved ones, women, children. I had one aunt shouting the names Maria, Christopher, youngsters that she had lost in the earthquake. No sign of them alive. Something interesting happened to my right. You can see that multi-story, the sun breaking that block, which is still standing, albeit damaged. Local people here on the curbside, well, they spotted somebody several stories up. They have been shouting their name, pointing, trying to guide volunteers to where they are. So something of a rescue ongoing right here, but largely it's the very worst news that people are coming to terms with here. They had the shock, clearly, of the earthquake, an initial escape for these people, but in the 48 hours since, it's been a question of this. Looking in the rubble, looking for survivors, a race against time. Because where there are survivors, they have a finite time in which they will remain alive. So there is a real sense of urgency, a sense of desperation here, and ultimately for many people, a sense of despair. You get an acute sense of how this earthquake has impacted on this place. You know, there is silence sometimes as you listen for sound. There is certainly the smell of death, and it is, for these people looking for their loved ones in their town, a most grotesque scene.
0: Back here, after a wait of 50 years, the UK June heat record has now been broken 3 days in a row. The temperature reached 37.3 degrees in Sandton Downham in Suffolk this afternoon. A red heat warning remains in force for parts of the south and southeast until 9 o'clock tonight. Well, officials have now contained a wildfire that had been raging for 2 days in the Peak District. Helicopters carrying water had been tackling the blaze in Glossop that's thought to have affected around 200 hectares. Plus, there are now storm warnings in place for parts of England, Scotland and Northern Ireland for the weekend. These pictures were taken in Bournemouth last night. Let's get more from our weather producer, Joe Robinson. Joe, how surprised have you been then that the record has been broken not once but three times in as many days?
4: I know, it's quite incredible, isn't it? We're only at the start of the summer, breaking that record 3 days in a row. It really is quite incredible. And it's not just the daytime highs that have broken records. It's been the overnight highs as well. And the uncomfortable feel with the humidity. It really has been extraordinary weather this week. The high, like you said, 37.3 degrees Celsius today, and other areas in Wales got to 35.1 degrees Celsius today, not quite as high as yesterday, and still into the mid to high 20s across Scotland and Northern Ireland. So the heat is still there, but we are going to see a change over the next few days. We're going to see fresher and cooler conditions moving in from the west over the weekend, and we're going to see the biggest change on Sunday. Some places will see perhaps 10 degrees lower temperatures on Sunday. So the forecast could see 33 degrees Celsius in the southeast tomorrow. The heat and humidity still hanging around, not going anywhere just yet. But then on Sunday, we will see those lower temperatures moving in, highs of around 27 degrees Celsius on Sunday. But it's not just the UK that's had the extreme heat. We've seen it across Europe. We've got this heat dome. It's been trapping in the hot air, and we've seen records being broken across other parts of Europe. France saw their all-time record earlier this week. Spain saw their June record along with Switzerland. And the heat is moving further east over the next few days. So central and eastern parts of Europe still seeing a rise in temperatures over the next few days. Austria, for example, could see highs into the low 40s, 41 degrees Celsius possible in Vienna, and that would be record-breaking for them. So yes, the heat is still around for a little bit longer, but we will see a change through the weekend. But with that, it will bring the risk of thunderstorms, so watch out for those. There are some warnings in place for northern areas today and overnight, but I'm sure we'll see further warnings issued over the weekend too.
0: Okay, Joe, thank you. Well, the extreme heat of the past few days has taken its toll on the NHS. Not only has there been a sharp increase in people requiring medical assistance, but NHS staff are often having to treat them in sweltering conditions. Here's our health correspondent, Ashish Joshi.
6: It's rarely been as hot as this for as long as this. And the impact on the country's wilting health system is beginning to tell. At this GP surgery in Crawley in West Sussex, sweltering temperatures mean Dr. Ravi Tomar and his team have had to adjust to their patients' needs.
7: We've had a sudden absence to patients attending for their kind of chronic disease appointments. So things that are once a year can be put off for a few weeks, patients are putting off. On the other hand, the acute demands from dehydration, heat stroke, all those things are obviously skyrocketing in frequency, and as such, that volume is coming into the GP surgeries.
6: The London Ambulance Service has responded to its highest number of life-threatening emergencies this week, and that demand is set to grow. On Wednesday, the service saw a 50% increase in life-threatening emergency calls compared with a typical Wednesday in June. The number of cardiac arrests is up 30%. Hospitals across the country have declared critical incidents. Managing vulnerable patients in buildings with equipment that can't cope with this weather brings more challenges.
8: Some of the critical incidents have been declared based on, you know, kind of the capacity versus the demand of patients coming in. Some have been declared because of failure in IT infrastructure or infrastructure within, whether that's the building and the temperatures within the places of managing patients.
6: health leaders stress the public can help by taking better care of themselves.
9: A new June record has been set for a third consecutive day, and these summers are set to be the new norm. But the extreme temperatures aren't just putting pressure on the country's healthcare system. This pressure is felt all across emergency services and through every sector, from hospitality and transport to agriculture.
6: The impact on Britain's economy won't fade when the temperatures do. This carrot farm in Nottinghamshire has seen crops ruined. And even with the temperatures expected to cool, this is a warning of the summers ahead. Ashish Joshi, Sky News.
0: A man in his 60s has been charged with drugging and raping his wife and inviting several men to sexually assault her whilst unconscious. The identities of the co-defendants have been revealed, but the alleged victim and her husband cannot be named. Our North of England correspondent, Katie Barnfield, has the latest.
10: After a legal order was lifted, we can now reveal the identities of 13 men who've been charged over an alleged plot to drug and rape a man's wife. We're not naming the woman or her husband in order to protect her identity. The men accused include Jonathan Kirk, a 43-year-old senior paramedic who met Prince Harry during a visit to Salford Ambulance Station after the riots in 2011. Also accused are 58-year-old Philip Wilde, a taxi driver from Stockport, 73-year-old Graham Broome from Norwich, 37-year-old Sean Pearce from Stockport, 28-year-old Mohammed Sabir, also from Stockport, Jonathan Wallace, who's 31 and from Manchester, 42-year-old Alan Keenan, a former junior football coach from Greater Manchester, and 70-year-old Robert Stewart from Stockport, along with 37-year-old Richard Townsend from Greater Manchester. The men all deny a range of charges, including rape, conspiracy to rape, and assault by penetration. 55-year-old Carl Lindsay is accused of supplying drugs to incapacitate the alleged victim and receiving photos and videos of the abuse in return, which he denies. He resigned as the CEO of Taunton Town FC around the time of his arrest last year. 41-year-old Daniel Rayner from Kent and 59-year-old David Graves from Derbyshire have denied similar charges. Another man, 59-year-old Keith Fotheringham from Dundee, has admitted charges including conspiracy to rape and to administer a substance. The woman's husband, who's in his 60s and from the Stockport area, is accused of 48 offences against his wife, first of drugging and raping her on his own over two decades and then inviting other men to carry out attacks with him. The men will face a 15-week trial here at Manchester Minshull Street Crown Court from the beginning of September.
0: New footage has been released of the arrest of the man who murdered 18-year-old Henry Novak. Vikram Digwa lied to police on the scene, telling officers he had been racially attacked by the student.
3: OK, it's important, mate. All right, at this time, I'm arresting you on suspicion of attempt murder. OK? Right. Do not have to say anything. It may harm your defence. If you don't mention when questioned, something which you may later rely on in court. Anything you do, so may be given evidence. Yeah. OK, the necessities are for a prompt and effective investigation. OK, and threatening further harm and injury. You've got your side of the story, mate. We don't know what's going on here, OK? So we need to find out, OK? Zulu Whiskey, 6-9, Charlie. Starting to show what's going on here. I've gone 9 for attempt murder with the gentleman that I've run through. Have we got a van at all that I can get him down to Central? OK, and we'll get it all sorted, all right? I'm not saying you've done anything, mate, but we need to find out what's happened, OK?
11: OK, I've been racially attacked.
3: No, I know. OK. I know. But we don't know what's going on, mate.
0: Well, in the last hour, I spoke to our correspondent Barnaby Papadopoulos, who's been following the story.
12: Footage basically shows Vikram Digwa sticking to the lies which he told the police and lies which were exposed in court. I thought it was really interesting. Just at the end of that clip we just showed, he's just been arrested on suspicion of attempted murder, and he says, I was racially attacked. And if you watch the whole video, it's about 8 minutes long. It's been released with the permission of Henry Novak's family. We see Vikram Digwa telling the police repeatedly that he was racially abused, that his turban was pulled from his head, that his hair was pulled. He says that Henry Novak was drunk. Of course, a court later found that Henry Novak's blood alcohol level was so low he would have passed a breathalyzer test. And the judge described these as wicked lies in court. I think we can watch a little bit more of the clip now.
11: He's then called me a b***h. Are you b***h?
13: You think you're this and you think you're a bad man. I said, yeah, I am a bad man. Then he then started recording me. Obviously, then I've just then like, I pushed him a lot. He's then grabbed me, then started grabbing my turban, pulled my hair, started grabbing my hair, or started punching me and all this sort of stuff.
14: Okay.
13: And then
14: do you know how he's got that wound then? How's he got that wound?
13: What wound, sorry?
14: Well, he's got. You said he's got blood on him. How's he?
13: Must have been where he punched him, but he did fall over here, so he was climbing all over these bins and stuff like that. And then he fell over and then landed onto that car.
14: Okay.
0: So, Barnaby, we know an investigation is ongoing into police conduct around this. What's the latest?
12: Well, that's absolutely right. So, Victor Ndigwa has been sent to prison. He's been sentenced to life imprisonment with a minimum of 21 years. The Independent Office for Police Conduct is reviewing the conduct of some officers in relation to this case. We won't know the results of their investigation yet for some time. And there will also be a jury inquest next year, which will consider whether the conduct of officers might have contributed to Henry Novak's death. So that will be heard next year.
0: A man has been jailed for 3.5 years over the assault of two female police officers at Manchester Airport. A warning, you may find CCTV footage of the incident distressing. 21-year-old Mohamed Fahir Amaz punched PC Lydia Ward in the face, knocking her down and breaking her nose, and also assaulted PC Ellie Cook. He was also convicted of the earlier assault of a member of the public. Amaz and his brother Mohamed Ahmad were charged with assaulting another officer during the incident, but juries at two trials failed to reach a verdict on that count. An American rapist who fled to Scotland after faking his own death has died in hospital in Utah. Nicholas Rossi was extradited to the US in 2024 and found guilty of attacks on two women. Rossi had claimed to be Irish and said his arrest was a case of mistaken identity after hospital staff in Glasgow recognised his distinctive tattoos. A Saudi doctor has been sentenced to life in prison for killing six people and injuring hundreds more by driving a rented car into crowds at a German Christmas market. Five women and a 9-year-old boy were killed in the attack in 2024, which prosecutors say was planned over several weeks. Donald Trump's former national security adviser, John Bolton, has pleaded guilty to illegally retaining classified information. Bolton, who became a critic of the US president, reached a deal with federal prosecutors that could allow him to avoid prison. He's scheduled to be sentenced in October. A small plane has crashed into Beijing's tallest building. The aircraft, which was about the size of a car, crashed into the 108-storey skyscraper in the central district of the Chinese capital. Two glass panels on a high floor were damaged and police closed off roads around the building. The Prime Minister is resisting calls from the Home Secretary, Shabana Mahmood, to sack the Immigration Minister, Mike Tapp, over an article believed to be out of step with government policy. Mr. Tapp has posted on social media saying he won't be intimidated into dropping his views. Let's get the thoughts of our political correspondent, Rob Powell. Rob, this was a small piece on page 6 of The Times, but it's turned into a huge row.
15: Yeah, in a really odd situation where the Home Secretary wants one of her team sacked, but the Prime Minister is holding out, and for now anyway, saying no. As you suggest, this is because of an article written by Mike Tapp, the Migration Minister, that was in the Times newspaper, where basically he offered his views and shared some details about some policy that seems to be making its way through the Home Office at the moment around legal migration, and specifically whether some care workers in the country will be able to maintain the existing time limits and durations for getting leave to remain. The broader policy basically will see those requirements for being in the country extended quite substantially. So he wrote this piece, and then the Home Office and the Home Secretary were not too thrilled with it. They said he was freelancing. He was basically revealing information off his own back and writing unauthorised pieces that hadn't gone through the bosses at the Home Office, and also accused him of doing it because he wanted to, in their view, curry favour with Andy Burnham and impress the next person coming in all likelihood, to run the government. So Shabana Mahmood said that she believed he'd broken the ministerial code and he should be sacked. But it's not in her gift to do that. it's in the gift of the Prime Minister. Keir Starmer, we understand, is taking advice on the whole issue, but for now still does have confidence in Mike Tapp. Now, Mike Tapp posted a message today saying he wasn't in Westminster, he's in San Francisco at a wedding, but said that he wouldn't be intimidated and that he had been working on these policies and they were his ideas. He also replied to someone that had messaged him on X, suggesting that when he was in the army, he took out terrorists and took out the Taliban. So basically, the suggestion there is that he's not scared of the incoming that he is getting right now. As a result of all this, though, any meetings that he wants to have, any documents he wants to get hold of, will have to be approved by the Home Secretary, Shabana Mahmood, before he gets them. So you can't imagine that Mr. Tapp is going to be doing all that much ministerial work in the coming weeks until we likely get our new Prime Minister. I guess the sort of leadership rival angle to this, though, is that Mike Tapp has been spending quite a lot of time and energy in the last few months defending Keir Starmer through the various malaise that he's been has landed at his doorstep. Shabana Mahmood, of course, at the same time was telling Keir Starmer that she thinks he should set out a timetable to exit and is likely going to have a senior job in Andy Burnham's administration as well. So there is likely a little bit of sort of leadership manoeuvring and tension in there as well. I think it's really just a bit of bumpiness that you get when there is going to be a transition of power and a new administration is going to take over.
0: OK, Rob, in Westminster, thank you very much for that. A couple of pieces of breaking news for you. The Democratic Republic of Congo says the number of confirmed Ebola cases has risen to 1,203 now, including 321 deaths. The country still struggling to contain that outbreak of Ebola. The number of cases now over 1,200, including 321 deaths. And also news coming out of Venezuela. The death toll from those two earthquakes has also risen to 920 people. 920 people have died. Many thousands are still missing. Stay with us on the News Hour. Coming up in a moment, the King's tax payments and his plans for...
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4: You're watching the News Hour. Now, the King and Queen have confirmed they won't ever live in Buckingham Palace, despite a £370 million renovation that's currently underway. The confirmation was in the annual royal accounts, which included the monarch's tax bill for the first time ever. Our royal correspondent, Laura Bundock, has been taking a look at the numbers.
5: The royal finances are out. So what do the numbers tell us? And more importantly, what don't they reveal? We now know for 2024-25, the King paid £12.9 million in tax. And Prince William, who'd previously decided not to divulge his tax bill, paid £7.76 million. It's the first time we've been given these figures. And remember, unlike me and you, neither has to pay tax. This is voluntary. These are big numbers. Last year, the total spending by the royal household was £132.1 million, of which £60 million went on the restoration of Buckingham Palace. The total working royal travel bill was £3.3 million, including £130,000 for Prince William's visit to Saudi Arabia, and over £48,000 on one trip to Lancashire for the King on the soon-to-be decommissioned royal train. Between them, the King and Queen carried out 708 public engagements last year. And they've now decided they won't ever move to Buckingham Palace. So is all this value for money? We asked forensic accountant Professor Atul Shah to look at the royal books.
6: There is transparency, but also there is there's quite a lot which is secret.
5: There has been increased scrutiny of royal household spending. The National Audit Office found Andrew Mountbatten Windsor sublet three cottages on his former home, Royal Lodge, and his daughters both have rent-free homes in royal palaces paid for by the King. The late Queen never said a word about her tax bill. The palace hopes this helps lift the veil on royal finances.
6: It's partial, incomplete, and selective. For example, what's the amount of money in the bank account? You know, as individuals, we would know how much money we have in the bank account, but here we don't know how much cash there is in the King's bank account. We also know that the King owns shares and investments all over the world. How much is that? We don't know that. That portfolio, as individuals, if we do have, we would be able to value it. And we have to disclose it when we do our tax return.
4: After those record-breaking temperatures, let's see how things are set for the next few days.
7: You're looking happy.
8: Well, the forecast looks good.
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4: Well, a change to fresher conditions will take place this weekend, but watch out for some thundery downpours. For the third consecutive day, we have broken the June temperature record with a red warning for extreme heat across southeast England expiring this evening. High humidity is making it uncomfortable. A wider amber heat warning covers more of England, with yellow thunderstorm warnings elsewhere, mainly in the north. Expect a mostly fine and very warm evening, but there will be some thundery downpours. In the north, they'll bring the risk of heavy rain, large hail, gusty winds, and frequent lightning.
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4: Coming up in a couple of minutes, we're going to hear from a humanitarian group working in Venezuela following those earthquakes.
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2: Let's get more now on our top story. The two earthquakes which struck Venezuela on Wednesday night. More than 900 people are now known to have died, but around 50,000 are still missing. Sky's Martha Kellner and her team were in the capital, Caracas, last night as rescuers tried to find survivors.
3: It's been more than 24 hours now since two massive earthquakes struck Venezuela. And just look at the scene in the capital city, Caracas. There are rescue workers here, but many local people too, some in bicycle helmets, using whatever they can to sift through the debris. This crumpled wreckage used to be an apartment building, 8 floors tall, with 16 families inside. It's thought that many were home at the time of the earthquake. It was a public holiday in Venezuela. When the quake struck around dinner time, people were together celebrating. Orlando's son Gregory, a psychologist, lived in one of the apartments.
4: Do you believe he was at home at the time of the collapse?
5: Yes, my son's friend told me that they were going to watch a film at his place. We are hoping to find him in another place that the workers haven't been able to reach.
3: Gregory's friend Eileen is holding vigil too.
6: He's an excellent psychologist, and we are here hoping they'll find him. His patients are waiting for him, and we are too.
3: This is a treacherous operation. Remaining parts of the structure could collapse at any time. It's gone really, really quiet here in the last few moments, and that's because the rescuers believe that they've heard a noise, possibly a tapping from inside the building. The hope is that that could be someone alive in the rubble. It turns out to be a false alarm, but this volunteer says he's been searching since noon today. He's found two dead bodies.
7: Dos fallecidos evening.
3: But has also helped rescue two people alive. He's looking to God for another miracle, he says. Across Caracas are traumatized people, old and young. Many of them are displaced from their homes. The risk of more buildings collapsing is very real. The fear is too.
8: Horrible.
6: It's awful. It's not been easy since yesterday, you can imagine, with the kids.
3: They say they've had help from the authorities, but it's their neighbours showing up with supplies. There is a pervading sadness and exhaustion here. People who have been through so much economic and political turmoil. But resilience and togetherness too. A bond deepened by desperation. Martha Kellner, Sky News, Caracas, Venezuela.
2: Just going to take you to Washington. U.S. Secretary of State Marco Rubio has announced the framework agreement between Israel and Lebanon after talks have been taking place in Washington, D.C. Let's listen in.
9: We share a common background here in the United States, coming from we have a Florida ties, and so we're very grateful for all the work she's put in. Obviously, Ambassador Leiter and his team and the work they've done here today, everyone, all the team that you see assembled here today, including the support we got from the Department of War in these conversations. Our ambassador to Lebanon has done a great job, and we're so honored he's here with us today. And our team here, led by Dan Holler, our counselor, our team here at the State Department, did a phenomenal job of him. If people want to see the value of professional diplomatic work and of diplomacy. That's what the team here has put together, and I'm very proud of what we've done here at this department in bringing this about. As I said, today is the first step. This first step sometimes is the hardest one, but it's an important one and the one we've taken together. And we're very grateful that this has come about and that the timing is such that all of you could cover it and report it back. And hopefully we'll have many more of these conversations and make real and tangible progress so that the people of both of these countries can be hopeful about their future, a future of peace, a future of prosperity, a future of mutual coexistence in a way that's beneficial to the men and women and children, including those not yet born, who deserve what all people deserve, and that is the right to live in their country without fear of harm, without fear of war, without fear of conflict. And that's what we hope to be able to facilitate and achieve. And today we've taken the first step in what will be a difficult journey, without a doubt, but an important and an essential and a necessary one. And we're very proud to be a part of it. Thank you for covering it. And now I think we will formalize what our conversations here have been about.
2: That's the U.S. Secretary of State, Marco Rubio, announcing a framework agreement between Israel and Lebanon after talks in Washington. He says he's very proud of the work done by negotiators, but there is still a lot of work ahead. A UK military flight has left from Bry's Norton Air Base this afternoon, bound for Venezuela. The plane is carrying aid and Foreign Office-funded search and rescue teams to help support efforts to find survivors in the wake of the disaster. Well, Christina Vollmer de Borelli joins me now. She's the co-founder and executive director at V5 Initiative Incorporated, a humanitarian group focused on Venezuela. Good to have you on the programme this evening. What are you hearing from colleagues in the region about how serious the situation is?
8: Thanks so much for shedding light on this. What we're hearing is that the regime is trying to portray, the Delcy Rodriguez regime is trying to portray that the situation is less chaotic and tragic than it actually is. In your report, you mentioned 50,000 people missing. As the days go by, the numbers are increasing, and obviously hope starts to fade after 2 or 3 days. And although the Maduro Rodriguez regime is not responsible for the earthquake, obviously, they do have to be blamed for the total lack of emergency preparedness and the chaos that we're witnessing. This earthquake reminds Venezuelans and the world the fragility of failed states. Venezuela is a failed state. We have been witnessing 27 years of corruption, criminality, absolute lack of institutionality. In fact, they've destroyed all the institutions in Venezuela. And now we're seeing the ugly face of this destruction of institutions. And it's a very cruel face. There's no emergency preparedness. And so obviously we're very grateful to all the foreign aid. I think the Trump administration never in their wildest dreams thought that this was going to be the situation that they're facing now, and not an oil bonanza that only lasted a few months. Now they're going to face the reconstruction of a country that was completely and utterly destroyed. And that's the tragedy of this. The other side of the tragedy is that the Trump administration, when they came in, they should have done an assessment of what the human socio situation was in Venezuela.
2: And we know as a result of what you've been describing, that hospitals, for example, simply don't have the supplies or the ability to cope with a disaster on this scale.
8: Not only hospitals, we haven't been seeing any kind of emergency crews in the area. I mean, one of a very well-known journalist was remarking that the emergency prepared, like police, humanitarian, whatever, they only work within a 6 to 7 kilometer radius of their centers. They don't have the capacity, they don't have the tools, they don't have the preparedness to go to these places and the more remote places where this, where the most tragedy and the most deaths and the situation is occurring. We're not seeing the armed forces out there. We're not seeing the National Guard, and we're not even seeing Desi Rodriguez and the regime leaders. I think they're afraid to go out. I think they're afraid of what might happen with the frustration of the people, and that they, you know, things could get violent.
2: Yeah, and I mean, it's a real test, isn't it, for the new acting president? Do you think that Delcy Rodriguez is up to the task?
8: Honestly, I do not think she's up to the task, because they themselves destroyed the institutions that should have been in place. In 1999, the World Bank did an assessment on Latin American cities and their disaster preparedness, and Caracas was repeatedly used as an example of a multi-hazard zone. And that is what we're seeing today. So it's not only corruption that has allowed, you know, over construction in very vulnerable areas. So all of that

0: We appreciate you coming on. I'm afraid we are rather short of time. Christina Vollmer de Borelli, thank you very much indeed.
1: Thank you so much.
0: Now, we've got some breaking news regarding the migration minister, Mike Tapp, who earlier said that he wouldn't be intimidated after the Home Secretary called on the Prime Minister to sack him. This is all over an article he wrote, which she believed to be out of step with immigration policy. Well, we have just heard from a Downing Street spokesperson saying it is not for any individual Secretary of State to determine whether the ministerial code has been followed. It is a matter for the Prime Minister alone. Mike Tapp has been reminded of his obligations under the ministerial code, including collective responsibility and procedures relating to the clearance and presentation of government policy. Number 10 hitting back there over claims from the Home Secretary. We'll get the thoughts of our correspondent in Westminster a little later. Right now, let's get the latest sports from Nikki at Sky Sports News.

0: Paul, let's take you back to the start. You get a call from Carlo. What's going through your head?
1: That you hope it's going to happen. Like a lot of times in football, you get a call that something, there's a possibility there that you could be joining a new club, a new team. And there was one period, like a year earlier, you know, is Carlo going to be leaving Real Madrid? Brazil were interested in him. It was a possibility that they could have joined together a little bit earlier. But I suppose the stars aligned at the right time. It was time for Carlo to leave Real Madrid. Brazil were looking for a new head coach. So often what happens in football is about timing. Yeah, it was a great feeling when it actually happened.
0: What does the role entail? Just give us an outline of what it looks like from your perspective.
1: A lot of the role is about watching players so that when it comes to squad selection, that you're picking the players that are in the best form. There's a lot of players that are from Brazil that play in the Premier League. You know, there's over 20. And, you know, that takes a lot of time up of travelling around.
2: Personally, I've watched, I must say, about 150 games this season. I think I went to about 60 games live, which is a lot. And then watching here on my laptop or on the television. Watch some good games, watch some awful games. But it's an enjoyable part of the job. It's very different to what I've been used to doing. But really looking forward to getting on the grass and preparing the players now for the games.
0: So, Paul, here we are at the Arsenal training ground ahead of the game this weekend against Senegal. How much preparation goes into these sessions? Have you got the meticulous detail in your head already of what you're going to do now?
1: Yeah, I mean, absolutely. I mean, I think coming into the week, we have a good idea of the, you know, the momentum of the week, how it's going to be in terms of our intensity. We start off by warming up on this pitch here. We're going to go over to the far side and do some tactical work, 11v11. The focus will be on some defensive concepts today. And then we're going to come back onto this pitch for a small-sided game, get some competition going, which the players love. From the moment you get up to the time you go to bed, you're planning, you're organising, you're training. You're using every moment of time that you've got in order to be able to get the ideas across to the players.
0: Is it very different from club football at international level with training? Is it more about tactics, patterns of play, relationships?
1: Absolutely. I think you've hit it spot on there, Tim. We have very limited time on the pitch. I think we have to try and maximise that by being well organised, you know, giving the players good stimulation, but also, most importantly, good messages to go into the game. Can't give them too much, but obviously.
3: Now, England are preparing for their final group game at the World Cup against Panama tomorrow. The match will be played in New York at the New Jersey Stadium. Let's speak to Rob.

0: Harris, who's in New York for us. So, Rob, optimism after Croatia, concern after Ghana. How are we feeling in Times Square right now?
1: Well, yeah, some of those expectations may be dampened a bit by the 0-0 draw with Ghana, but here in Times Square, it really is the focal point of this World Cup, the most spread out World Cup ever across three countries in North America. So we've not really had the chance to sort of see so many different groups of fans together, but here in Times Square is where you really get the fan atmosphere. You've got England fans, Panama fans ahead of the game tomorrow, still around, quite a few fans from Ecuador. Sensational result for them here in New Jersey across the water, beating Germany 2-1 last night to go through to the knockout stage. That is the target for England, all but certain, but it's how they go through. Open with a 4-2 win over Croatia, raising all those hopes with the attacking display. But then in Boston the other day, bit of a damp squid, really hard to break down the Ghanaians, so drawing 0-0. Panama have lost both their games, but only lost them 1-0 each in the group. We've got some Panama fans with us now live on Sky News.
2: Hello.
1: How are you feeling about facing England?
2: Oh, my goodness. To me, it's like, the feelings are counter feelings, because I have appreciation for England because I learned English in England. I was there like 20 years, almost 30 years ago now, but for sure I will be supporting Panama. We will do our best at least to get a tie.
1: Did that Ghana display against England show how you can be very strong defensively and frustrate all those talents from the England team?
2: No, we will do all our best, for sure. You can count with it. The Panamanians will do the best they can in order to, to stand at the last minute, at least to get a 0-0, at least, or even we can make a goal. And that's our goal.
1: You could still go through. Is there a chance, if you were to get a point, maybe need to win, that you could still make it into the knockout stage?
3: Well, right now, our biggest dream is actually to make our very first point and to avoid being the only country to not score a goal, in the World Cup. So that's our goal today. Tomorrow it will be just to score a goal and to tie so that we can win our first ever point in the World Cup.
1: Yeah, a draw not enough. You need to win to. Yeah. I've got the math is so complicated because Scotland are also on the verge of going out. They've got the eighth place. But what does it mean to be at this World Cup, to be here in Times Square?
2: It's a really, really, for us, it's like a dream, to be honest. To be in the U.S., to be Panamanian, be part, and to be in a game with you again, because we played with you last time.
1: Yes.
2: You beat us, but this will be different.
1: It was a big win in that World Cup meeting, yeah, wasn't it?
2: But for sure, we'll do our best. In this
1: it was game. Russia, wasn't it?
2: It was 6-1, I think.
1: Yes, it was. Nizhny Novgorod, big win that. But yeah, well, enjoy the rest
2: thank
1: of the time
2: so
1: here in New
2: thank
1: York. Obviously,
2: so
1: England fans maybe not wishing you the best of luck, but yeah,
2: thank you, sir.
1: Enjoy the World Cup experience here. We've got some England fans very quickly live on Sky News. How are you feeling about the game?
4: A lot better than Boston.
5: Yeah, we were in Boston watching it, so we're really excited, and hopefully they'll get a goal, many goals tomorrow.
4: Exactly.
1: Well, enjoy the match. The injury news, waiting on whether or not Reece James will be fit. He was not training with the rest of the team today. He's got a hamstring issue. Later on here in New York and across in New Jersey, we'll be hearing from the England team ahead of this final group stage game. And we're still waiting to see what happens with Scotland. They need to cling on to the eighth spot in the third place table to go through as one of the best third place teams. But they are in peril of dropping out of the best 8 out of 12 third place teams.
0: All sides covered. Rob, well done. Thank you. Now, just want to show you some extraordinary video that's been released by police and captures the moment a motorist gave an armed officer an impromptu lift while chasing a suspect in East Kent following reports of a serious assault. Now, thanks to the driver's quick actions, police were able to catch up with the fleeing suspect and arrest him.
6: Oh, police! Stay where you are!
7: Running down the hill towards the viaduct.
8: Get back.
7: Go.
8: I'm going.
7: Go. Cheers, buddy. Follow that police officer. Go first. If you just go past him, keep going past. Keep going, right. Stop here on the right. Stop. Stop! Stop there! Don't move! Put your hands in your head! It's all right.
8: No worries.
7: Cheers for your help.
8: No problem. I'm just glad I could be of service.
7: Thank you. Cheers, buddy. We'll get on with doing the rest of it, but thank you very much for your assistance.
0: Amazing, although I can't believe the policeman didn't put his seatbelt on. Just joking. Let's get the weather.
9: I hope we haven't forgotten anything.
10: Travel insurance. I tick that box.
9: Yeah, but remember what you forgot last year.
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0: After an exceptionally hot week, a change to fresh air conditions will take place this weekend. But watch out for some thundery downpours. For the third consecutive day, we have broken the June temperature record with a red warning for extreme heat across southeast England expiring this evening. High humidity is making it uncomfortable. A wider amber heat warning covers more of England with yellow thunderstorm warnings elsewhere, mainly in the north. Expect a mostly fine and very warm evening, but there will be some thundery downpours in the north. They'll bring the risk of heavy rain, large hail, gusty winds and frequent lightning. Those storms will clear tonight, leaving showery outbreaks in the north and west, but more may reach the southeast from the continent. Later on, it'll be warm and muggy again.
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0: That was the News Hour. Coming up with me at 7 o'clock, we'll have more for you from Venezuela, where more than 900 people are confirmed dead and tens of thousands are still missing following two devastating earthquakes.
12: We're trying to see as much as we can.
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18: 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It doesn't feel like a big homecoming.
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0: It's 7 o'clock. You're watching Sky News, the headlines this evening. 920 people confirmed dead, more than 50,000 reported missing after two massive earthquakes in Venezuela. Rescuers have been searching around the clock, desperately trying to find survivors nearly 48 hours on from the quakes.
1: The race is on here, I can tell you. Take a look at it. It's what used to be a four-story apartment block in a tourist town.
0: Also ahead, the UK's June temperature record is broken again for the third successive day. Plus...
2: I'm arresting you on suspicion of attempt murder, OK?
0: Newly released police footage shows Henry Novak's killer lying to officers, telling them the student had racially abused him. Bucking the trend of two centuries, the King and Queen confirm they won't ever live at Buckingham Palace despite a £370 million renovation. And...
3: Get back.
0: The extraordinary moment, a van driver helps armed police chase down a suspect. Good evening. 920 people are now known to have been killed in two earthquakes which hit Venezuela on Wednesday night. But that number looks set to rise, with around 50,000 people still unaccounted for. The UN has warned the coming days will require a massive collective effort, with 8 million people already in need of aid. The two quakes hit just seconds apart in locations west of Caracas. Among the most devastated areas was the port city of Cachar la Mar in the state of Guayra, just north of the capital. Sky's James Matthews is there.
4: And by the shore, in a town called Cachar la Mar, it's northwest of Caracas. And in this place, I think we get a clear sense of the devastation, certainly, and how that has impacted on the local people here. Take a look high right, and you can see the multi-story blocks that were once built here as luxury flats. They are now crumpled, some almost completely razed to the ground. And they are currently being searched at a height by some volunteers. Closer to me here in the foreground, well, this is a grim scene being duplicated right across this region. Rescuers here have found a body. They're not official rescuers because the police fire brigade official resources have been stretched to the extent the local people have been doing this job essentially by hand, using pickaxes, gardening tools, trying to find survivors, trying to find their loved ones. I was round the corner and, you know, members, generations of families have been shouting, screaming into the rubble, shouting the names of their loved ones, women, children. I had one aunt shouting the names Maria, Christopher, youngsters that she had lost in the earthquake. No sign of them alive. Something interesting happened to my right. You can see that multi-story, the sun breaking that block, which is still standing, albeit damaged. Local people here on the curbside, well, they spotted somebody several stories up. They have been shouting their name, pointing, trying to guide volunteers to where they are. So something of a rescue ongoing right here. But largely, it's the very worst news that people are coming to terms with here. They had the shock, clearly, of the earthquake, an initial escape for these people. But in the 48 hours since, it's been a question of this. Looking in the rubble, looking for survivors, a race against time. Because where there are survivors, they have a finite time in which they will remain alive. So there is a real sense of urgency, a sense of desperation here, and ultimately for many people, a sense of despair. You get an acute sense of how this earthquake has impacted on this place. You know, there is silence sometimes as you listen for sound. There is certainly the smell of death, and it is, for these people looking for their loved ones in their town, a most grotesque scene.
0: James Matthews for us in Venezuela. Back here, after a wait of 50 years, the UK June heat record has now been broken 3 days in a row. The temperature reached 37.3 degrees in Sandton Downham in Suffolk this afternoon. A red heat warning remains in force for parts of the south and southeast until 9 p.m. this evening. Officials have now contained a wildfire that had been raging for 2 days in the Peak District. Helicopters carrying water had been tackling the blaze in Glossop that's thought to have affected around 200 hectares. And there are now storm warnings in place for parts of England, Scotland and Northern Ireland for the weekend. These pictures were taken in Bournemouth last night. Our weather producer, Jo Robinson, has more on what to expect over coming days.
5: We're only at the start of the summer, breaking that record 3 days in a row. It really is quite incredible. And it's not just the daytime highs that have broken records. It's been the overnight highs as well. And the uncomfortable feel with the humidity. It really has been extraordinary weather this week. The high, like you said, 37.3 degrees Celsius today, and other areas in Wales got to 35.1 degrees Celsius today, not quite as high as yesterday, and still into the mid to high 20s across Scotland and Northern Ireland. So the heat is still there, but we are going to see a change over the next few days. We're going to see fresher and cooler conditions moving in from the west over the weekend, and we're going to see the biggest change on Sunday. Some places will see perhaps 10 degrees lower temperatures on Sunday. So the forecast could see 33 degrees Celsius in the southeast tomorrow. The heat and humidity still hanging around, not going anywhere just yet. But then on Sunday, we will see those lower temperatures moving in, highs of around 27 degrees Celsius on Sunday. But it's not just the UK that's had the extreme heat. We've seen it across Europe. We've got this heat dome. It's been trapping in the hot air, and we've seen records being broken across other parts of Europe. France saw their all-time record earlier this week. Spain saw their June record, along with Switzerland. And the heat is moving further east over the next few days. So central and eastern parts of Europe still seeing a rise in temperatures over the next few days. Austria, for example, could see highs into the low 40s, 41 degrees Celsius possible in Vienna, and that would be record breaking for them. So yes, the heat is still around for a little bit longer, but we will see a change through the weekend. But with that, it will bring the risk of thunderstorms, so watch out for those. There are some warnings in place for northern areas today and overnight, but I'm sure we'll see further warnings issued over the weekend too.
0: Well, the extreme heat over the past few days has taken its toll on the NHS. Not only has there been a sharp increase in people requiring medical assistance, but NHS staff are often having to treat them in sweltering conditions. Here's our health correspondent, Ashish Joshi.
6: It's rarely been as hot as this for as long as this. And the impact on the country's wilting health system is beginning to tell. At this GP surgery in Crawley in West Sussex, sweltering temperatures mean Dr. Ravi Tomar and his team have had to adjust to their patients' needs.
7: We've had a sudden absence to patients attending for their kind of chronic disease appointments. So things that are once a year can be put off for a few weeks, patients are putting off. On the other hand, the acute demands from dehydration, heat stroke, all those things are obviously skyrocketing in frequency, and as such, that volume is coming into the GP surgeries.
6: The London Ambulance Service has responded to its highest number of life-threatening emergencies this week, and that demand is set to grow. On Wednesday, the service saw a 50% increase in life-threatening emergency calls compared with a typical Wednesday in June. The number of cardiac arrests is up 30%. Hospitals across the country have declared critical incidents. Managing vulnerable patients in buildings with equipment that can't cope with this weather brings more challenges.
8: Some of the critical incidents have been declared based on, you know, kind of the capacity versus the demand of patients coming in. Some have been declared because of failure in IT infrastructure or infrastructure within, whether that's the building and the temperatures within the places of managing patients.
6: Health leaders stress the public can help by taking better care of themselves. A new June record has been set for a third consecutive day, and these summers are set to be the new norm. But the extreme temperatures aren't just putting pressure on the country's healthcare system. This pressure is felt all across emergency services and through every sector, from hospitality and transport to agriculture. The impact on Britain's economy won't fade when the temperatures do. This carrot farm in Nottinghamshire has seen crops ruined. And even with the temperatures expected to cool, this is a warning of the summers ahead. Ashish Joshi, Sky News.
0: New footage has been released of the arrest of the man who murdered 18-year-old Henry Novak. Vikram Digwar lied to police on the scene, telling officers he had been racially attacked by the student. Barnaby Papadopoulos reports.
9: The lies were already starting to unravel.
10: Do you know how he's got that wound then? How's he got that wound?
11: What wound, sorry?
10: Well, you said he's got blood on him. How's he?
11: Must have been where he punched him, but he did fall over here, so he was climbing all over these bins and stuff like that.
9: This new footage shows Vikram Digwar repeating his lies that it was he who had been the victim of an attack as Henry Novak lay dying.
11: Pushed my turban off my head, started grabbing my uncle's hair, so I'm a seat. And he started grabbing my hair, started dragging me around. Yeah. And obviously from there, then obviously an altercation happened.
12: You've been stabbed. Whereabouts? I don't think you have, mate.
9: Video released earlier this month of the 18-year-old struggling to breathe as he was handcuffed by police sparked outrage. Hampshire Constabulary has apologised. In the new footage, Digwar makes no mention of the fact that he had just stabbed Novak multiple times and says he was drunk. At his trial, a judge would describe these as wicked lies. And Novak's blood alcohol level was found to be so low, he could have passed a breathalyzer.
11: Okay. I said to him, look, clearly, mate, you're drunk. I could smell, like, you can smell the alcohol. I was like, look, mate, okay. You're drunk. Carry on with your day, innit? He's then called me a you think you're this and that, like, you think you're bad, okay. Man. I said, yeah, I am a bad man.
9: Digwar was arrested on suspicion, at first, of attempted murder.
10: OK, do not have to say anything. It may harm your defence if you don't mention when questioned, something which you may later on in court. Anything you do, so may be given evidence.
9: He mumbles once more the defence that later crumbled in court.
10: I'm not saying you've done anything, mate, but we need to find out what's happened, OK?
11: Mate, I've been recently attacked.
10: No, I know. OK? I know.
9: Moments earlier, handcuffs had been placed on Novak's wrists, but no such restraints were applied to the wrists of his killer. Henry Novak's family approved the release of the new footage. Henry's life, they said after the trial, was taken from him unlawfully, violently and without justification.
13: The police were told by our son himself and by a member of the public who called 999 that they heard someone shout that they had been stabbed. But the police did not believe them.
9: An investigation into the conduct of some police officers is ongoing, and these videos show contrasts which are stark.
12: Put the hand in the cuff, mate.
9: Differences between the treatment offered to the victim and to his murderer. To some, those are differences which are damning. Barnaby Papadopoulos, Sky News.
0: The Prime Minister has refused to sack the Immigration Minister, Mike Tapp, despite calls from the Home Secretary, Shabana Mahmood, over an article believed to be out of step with government policy. Mr Tapp has posted on social media saying he won't be intimidated into dropping his views. Let's get the thoughts of our political correspondent, Rob Powell, who's in Westminster. So, Mike Tapp, still in post. Just explain what this is all about.
14: Yes, and the Prime Minister saying that he will be staying in post. We've been basically waiting for a kind of full substantive reply from Number 10 about what they were going to do about Mike Tapp. And we've got it now. This essentially revolves around Mike Tapp writing an article for The Times about legal migration and then being accused by the Home Secretary and the officials that she works with, that she has around her, of freelancing, of basically writing unauthorised pieces, of going beyond his remit and even suggesting that he was trying to impress the next Prime Minister, Andy Burnham, and trying to get a job in his government by writing this piece. The Home Secretary had called for him to be sacked. That is a decision for the Prime Minister. We now know that the Prime Minister's decision is that no, he will not be sacked. Number 10 have issued quite a terse, pointed statement that seems to, yes, refer to Mike Tapp, but also kind of takes aim at Shabana Mahmood as well. Have a listen to this. It's from a Downing Street spokesperson. They said, it's not for any individual Secretary of State to determine whether the ministerial code has been followed. It's a matter for the Prime Minister alone. Mike Tapp has been reminded of his obligations under the ministerial code, including collective responsibility and procedures relating to the clearance and presentation of government policy. So number 10 and the Prime Minister basically saying to Shabana Mahmood there, it's not in your gift to try and get rid of a minister. That's up to the Prime Minister. And my decision is actually we're going to remind him of his responsibilities, tell him basically he's been a bit naughty, not to do it again, rap on the knuckles, but can ultimately stay in the job. We haven't had a response yet from the Home Office and the Home Secretary, but it would be very interesting to see how they respond to that. We've also had Mike Tapp posting online again relatively recently, apologising for another post that he put up earlier in the day, where he essentially suggested that because he was in the military, he'd taken on terrorists and the Taliban, he said. And the suggestion was that he basically wasn't afraid of being intimidated, as he saw it, by the Home Secretary. He's now posted again saying he wrote a poorly judged tweet referencing his previous experiences. He realised quickly it could be misinterpreted, so he deleted it. And he has a lot of respect for the Home Secretary. Clearly, though, this is something of a rift between the Home Secretary and the outgoing Prime Minister. We know that Mike Tapp is someone that's defended Keir Starmer quite a lot in recent weeks and months. By contrast, Shabana Mahmood was one of the first cabinet ministers to go in and urge Keir Starmer to lay out a timetable for his departure. And she is linked to several senior potential jobs in the incoming government's administration. So it's hard not to see some of this spat through the prism of that transitioning leadership from Keir Starmer to very likely Andy Burnham. But it's unusual. You usually have these disputes behind closed doors. And I think some of the exchanges we've seen will leave many wishing that they probably had stayed that way in the first place and not broken out into the open.
0: Indeed. Rob, in Westminster, thank you. And I'm sure there'll be plenty more on that story in our late night programme, The Wrap, tonight from 10. Here to discuss all of today's big stories and the best of tomorrow's papers will be Guardian columnist Zoe Williams and former Chancellor Kwasi Kwarteng. A man has been jailed for 3.5 years over the assault of two female police officers at Manchester Airport. A warning, you may find CCTV footage of the incident distressing. 21-year-old Mohamed Fahir Amaz punched PC Lydia Ward in the face, knocking her down and breaking her nose, and also assaulted PC Ellie Cook. He was also convicted of the earlier assault of a member of the public. Amaz and his brother Mohamed Ahmad were charged with assaulting another officer during the incident, but juries at two trials failed to reach a verdict on that count. An American rapist who fled to Scotland after faking his own death has died in hospital in Utah. Nicholas Rossi was extradited to the US in 2024 and found guilty of attacks on two women. Rossi had claimed to be Irish and said his arrest was a case of mistaken identity after hospital staff in Glasgow recognised his distinctive tattoos. A Saudi doctor has been sentenced to life in prison for killing six people and injuring hundreds more by driving a rented car into crowds at a German Christmas market. Five women and a 9-year-old boy were killed in the attack in 2024, which prosecutors say was planned over several weeks. Donald Trump's former national security adviser, John Bolton, has pleaded guilty to illegally retaining classified information. Bolton, who became a critic of the US president, reached a deal with federal prosecutors that could allow him to avoid prison. He's scheduled to be sentenced in October. Do stay with us on Sky News. Coming up, the King's tax payments and his plans for Buckingham Palace.
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4: The King and Queen have confirmed that they won't ever live in Buckingham Palace, despite a £370 million renovation that's currently underway. The confirmation was in the annual royal accounts, which included the monarch's tax bill for the first ever time. Our royal correspondent, Laura Bundock, has been looking at the numbers.
5: The royal finances are out. So what do the numbers tell us? And more importantly, what don't they reveal? We now know for 2024-25, the King paid £12.9 million in tax. And Prince William, who'd previously decided not to divulge his tax bill, paid £7.76 million. It's the first time we've been given these figures. And remember, unlike me and you, neither has to pay tax. This is voluntary. These are big numbers. Last year, the total spending by the royal household was £132.1 million, of which £60 million went on the restoration of Buckingham Palace. The total working royal travel bill was £3.3 million, including £130,000 for Prince William's visit to Saudi Arabia and over £48,000 on one trip to Lancashire for the King on the soon-to-be decommissioned royal train. Between them, the King and Queen carried out 708 public engagements last year. And they've now decided they won't ever move to Buckingham Palace. So is all this value for money? We asked forensic accountant Professor Atul Shah to look at the royal books.
6: There is transparency, but also there is there's quite a lot which is secret.
5: There has been increased scrutiny of royal household spending. The National Audit Office found Andrew Mountbatten Windsor sublet three cottages on his former home, Royal Lodge, and his daughters both have rent-free homes in royal palaces paid for by the King. The late Queen never said a word about her tax bill. The palace hopes this helps lift the veil on royal finances.
6: It's partial, incomplete, and selective. For example, what's the amount of money in the bank account? You know, as individuals, we would know how much money we have in the bank account, but here we don't know how much cash there is in the King's bank account. We also know that the King owns shares and investments all over the world. How much is that? We don't know that. That portfolio, as individuals, if we do have, we would be able to value it. And we have to disclose it when we do our tax return.
4: A small plane has crashed into Beijing's tallest building. The aircraft, which was about the size of a car, crashed into the 108-storey skyscraper in the central district of the Chinese capital. Two glass panels on a high floor were damaged and police closed off roads around the building. Now, some extraordinary video released by police captures the moment a motorist gave an armed officer an impromptu lift while chasing a suspect in East Kent following reports of a serious assault. Thanks to the driver's quick actions, police were able to catch up with the fleeing suspect and arrest him.
7: Oh, police! Stay where you are!
8: Oh, police! Stay there!
9: Running down the hill towards the viaduct.
10: Get back.
9: Go. Go, go, go. Cheers, buddy. Follow that police officer. Don't crash. If you just go past him,
10: yeah,
9: okay, keep going past. Right, stop here on the right. Stop there. Don't move. Put your hands in your head. Sorry, mate.
10: No worries.
9: Cheers for your help.
10: No problem. I'm just glad I could be of service.
9: Thank you. Cheers, buddy. We'll get on with doing the rest of it, but thank you very much for your assistance. And he even went back to shake his hand. Jolly good. Let's have a look at the weather.
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4: After an exceptionally hot week, a change to fresher conditions will take place this weekend. But watch out for some thundery downpours for the third consecutive day. We have broken the June temperature record with a red warning for extreme heat across southeast England expiring this evening. High humidity is making it uncomfortable. A wider amber heat warning covers more of England with yellow thunderstorm warnings elsewhere, mainly in the north. Expect a mostly fine and very warm evening, but there will be some thundery downpours in the north. They'll bring the risk of heavy rain, large hail, gusty winds and frequent lightning. Those storms will clear tonight, leaving shower outbreaks in the north and west, but more may reach the southeast from the continent later on. It's going to be warm and muggy once again. We finally lose the record-breaking temperatures tomorrow, but the southeast will be hot once again. Fresher, more showery weather will move in from the west, bringing some relief. England and East Wales will be at risk of thunderstorms, which will clear to the southeast later.
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4: You're watching Sky News. Coming up after the break, highlights from Yalda Hakim's interview with the US political commentator Tucker Carlson. That's coming up next here on Sky News.
14: I'm Ed Conway, and in my new podcast, Stuff Matters, we take an object, crack it open, and reveal the world-shaping forces hidden inside. A pair of earbuds. These are at the heart of a geopolitical battle. The humble banana. This is an economic marvel. A child's booster seat. What if they're actually deterring us from having children? 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It's called Stuff Matters.
15: Those vivid colours of summer have faded now, but the trauma for everyone who witnessed what happened here hasn't gone away.
16: 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Not we lost three of them.
15: Ruda Cabana's guilty pleas mean they won't have to relive what they saw in court, but everyone here tells you they'll carry it for the rest of their lives.
17: 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This is an offence that sometimes has the most awful of consequences.
18: When you speed through a pedestrian crossing, there is a risk that you could batter somebody to death. She filled our lives with light. She was innocent, she was happy.
19: I'm Greg Milam, and I'm Sky's chief North of England correspondent.
20: He had a beautiful death. He fell asleep in my arms. This is about a dying person's choice to die peacefully when they want to, on their terms.
21: Go ahead, back white jacket.
22: Deborah Haynes from Sky News. He called you daddy earlier.
21: No, he did. He did it very affectionate. He, daddy, you're my daddy. Thank
23: you. Leicester is on its knees.
24: They've ripped the soul out of my factory and there's nothing left.
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29: 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Why aren't international journalists allowed in?
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31: Of course I'm worried about escalation, which is why my focus is on de-escalation.
32: The region, I think, is on edge because they are anticipating a retaliation.
33: Iran retaliates for the US attacks.
34: Founding principle of the alliance, that an attack on one is an attack on all.
35: Could Putin attack another NATO country within 5 years?
36: I witnessed the complete destruction of a place linked to my childhood memories.
0: This is insane.
1: I'm Yusra Al-Baghir, Sky's Africa correspondent based in Johannesburg, South Africa. I felt awe when we saw the mountain gorillas in Rwanda.
2: They call him the king of the jungle. This is the alpha silverback.
1: Sky News. 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

0: Hello and welcome to this week's Highlights of the World with me, Yalda Hakim. This week I sat down with Tucker Carlson, the conservative commentator who, with his millions of followers, is one of the most influential voices in the United States. That influence was once wielded in support of Donald Trump, particularly in popularizing the America First agenda. But he's since turned his back on the president, blaming Trump for dragging the U.S. into what he believes is a pointless war with Iran. He had strong views on the war in Gaza, and we debated the influence that Elon Musk seeks over U.K. politics. But we'll begin with Iran. I sat down with him shortly after the U.S. and Iran signed an interim agreement.
1: Well, I'm amazed by the new treaty at Versailles that was signed yesterday. I'm just amazed by it. In fact, when I first saw it, I thought it was fake. There's so much lying going on, as there is in any war, but particularly this one, that I just didn't believe it could be true for a bunch of different reasons. It's an admission of failure, of defeat of the United States by Iran, which is the world's 34th largest economy. So it's just a remarkable admission, but it signifies a movement of power from one sphere to another. But it also signifies a profound and, I think, permanent change in the relationship between the United States and Israel, which is something that I was never that interested in. But the last couple of years, and particularly since this war began in February, has been the focus of my attention because it's been the defining fact of America. And I think with this, that changes in ways that are, you know, very hard to predict. But the outlines are pretty obvious. Like, there's no going back to where we were after this, for a bunch of different reasons. And after the president made a series of statements which were just shocking to me, hilarious because they're true, but amazing. I mean, the president of the United States stood up, I think in Europe at the G7 2 days ago and said, you know, what, I like Bibi, nice guy, good partner, you know, the caveats, but what he's doing in Lebanon is just brutal. It's just brutal. Blowing up apartment buildings because of drones. I mean, come on. I don't think it's all Netanyahu at all. But I think someone like Ben-Gvir or Smotrich or, you know, a number of different cabinet ministers are, you know, well, of course, bloodthirsty, but don't consider non-Israeli lives fully human. I mean, it's obvious by what they say. They've said that, and their laws now reflect it within the state. I grieve over that as someone who's liked Israel for a long time and been there a lot and has a number of Israeli friends who are totally reasonable, decent, good people. I grieve over what's happened to that country, but it's a stain on the conscience of the world. And so when Trump says that, he's absolutely right.
0: And I want to talk to you about Gaza, Lebanon, you know, go into more detail on these issues. But you've said a couple of things there that I want to sort of talk about a little bit more. You said that, you know, this, the idea that Donald Trump 4 months ago went into a war partnering with Benjamin Netanyahu, and he's now criticizing him in the way that he is. Why do you think, and how do you think this evolution happened over the course of the last...
1: Well, I don't... I mean, it's something that I've really meditated on for the past 110 days since it started, because I was so close to the process. I mean, I was talking to Trump all the time. I was in Washington 3 times in the last month talking to Trump about this, trying to argue against a regime change effort in Iran, because I thought it would be terrible for the United States. I thought it would be the end of American empire. I thought the United States would wind up retreating from the Middle East. And those may be good things, by the way. I don't, you know, who knows? But I thought that it would be terrible for the U.S. dollar, and I thought Americans would die. And I told him all of those things. And he knew that those were risks, realistic risks, and he did it anyway. So I don't know why. There were no maybe Rubio secretly, but there were certainly no advisors loudly encouraging this around him, I don't think. Dan Kane, chairman of the Joint Chiefs, I don't think so. So, like, why did he do this? And I have a number of theories. I don't know if they're true, so I won't bore you with them. But he was certainly following the lead of Israel, as he said. I think Trump was sincerely, he allowed himself to convince himself that killing the Ayatollah, the head of Shia Islam, would somehow collapse the country. RIC, or various intel agencies, told him that wasn't true. The Israelis told him it was true. When a couple of days in, it turned out to be totally false. I think he was enraged. He knew he was trapped. He knew that the American economy was at stake. The global economy was at stake. And I think he immediately blamed Netanyahu for it.
0: Do you think then ultimately the last 4 months has made the United States weaker?
1: Much weaker, of course, much weaker. Now, My view, and this is a view that I have come to in the last couple of years, just from traveling a lot, and it's an evolving view, so who knows how I'll feel when the facts come in a year from now, but I think we had an unsustainable empire that was not serving the interests of the republic, the country itself, and it cost too much. I think it degraded our politics. I think it sucked up the attention of our leaders, much more interested in defeating Islamic Jihad than in ending homelessness. Like, that's a misalignment of goals and values. Like, that can't continue.
2: But you spent a lot of time telling him this stuff.
1: But my point is, like, why did it fall to me? What, you know what I mean? Like, there are people paid to give this advice, but I watched. And there are some good people there for sure, some smart, well-meaning people, but there weren't a ton of people who were willing to march in there and say, this is nuts, man. This is nuts, and you're being sold a story that's not true. And I not hate against Israel. Like, I understand they've got a different perspective from ours. They have different goals from ours because they're a different country. But if you follow this path, you will be entrapped. This is a trap. I did tell him that. He didn't like it at all. But it was true, and it wasn't just true. It was obviously true.
2: Well, the person who did make the case was Benjamin Netanyahu, and he, you know, advocated for this, but he hasn't advocated just to Donald Trump for 25 years, for 30 years. Oh, he's been advocating to president after president. I mean, why Trump?
1: You're absolutely right. The core premise of your question is undeniable. Many presidents have faced this pressure. Only Trump caved. That's just a fact. So as I said, I don't know why.
2: He wasn't hypnotized. He just swallowed it.
1: He may have been hypnotized. That's real. People are absolutely hypnotized. I know a lot of people have been hypnotized. I have been hypnotized. I mean, of course, people are hypnotized all the time.
2: But on an issue like this...
1: What do you think love is?
2: But on an issue like this...
1: Of course. We're all hypnotized from time to time. Words have power. Words change reality.
2: But this is a president who...
1: We hypnotize ourselves all the time.
2: But you supported him so many lives.
1: Well, I didn't just support him. I campaigned for him.
2: I mean, I was, by the way, and we'll talk about this, I was at the RNC when you spoke.
1: No way!
2: I was, and you spoke, and, you know, you were convincing and compelling in your arguments.
1: I had no notes, I meant it.
2: But, you know, to come out, to campaign for him, to support him in the way that you did... And then for him to campaign on a no war, no forever wars, and for it to end up like this.
1: No one was as shocked as I was.
2: Yeah.
1: So my first of all, I would just say, as I try to force myself to say always, I was wrong. I've been wrong about a lot of other things, including the Iraq war. So I am capable of being not just wrong, but very embarrassingly wrong. So that's just a fact. Why was I wrong? It's not like I didn't know Trump had flaws. I know Trump intimately. I know Trump really, really well. And I've always liked him. But I know what he's like. And so I was eyes wide open in some ways. But my calculation was, and it seemed obvious, that from my perspective, what the country needs is a choice. And the Republican Party and the Democratic Party are identical in their core assumptions about the economy and foreign policy, which is what matters. And I thought Trump was an option.
2: Are you talking to Trump at the moment?
1: No.
2: You haven't spoken to him since?
1: I have not. February 28th. I spoke to him the 27th. I haven't talked to him since. I don't hate him. I feel sorry for him. What he did is a catastrophe. He knew it would be. He did it anyway. So the question is why?
2: I want to quote you because you say the war in Iran has taught us that the people you elect aren't even in charge.
1: Of
2: Someone
1: course.
2: Else is. In this case, Benjamin Netanyahu.
1: Yes.
2: What are the long-term effects of a population understanding that voting doesn't make a difference?
1: Exactly.
2: I mean, I guess...
1: It's scary.
2: But I ask because Donald Trump has stopped this war now. And Benjamin Netanyahu, you have said in this interview, this is a dangerous moment for Israel.
1: Big time.
2: Benjamin Netanyahu is concerned. He has said, this is not my deal. This is not my ceasefire. I reserve the right to defy it if I need to. But that is Donald Trump in charge, right?
1: I don't know if it's Trump in charge. I mean, he's certainly taking a different course than he did 110 days ago, for sure. Radically different. And he's blaming his failures on Netanyahu, which is predictable and well-deserved. Like, I'm not mad about it, and I think Netanyahu's obviously a criminal, and I don't feel sympathy for him after all the innocents he's murdered. But I do feel sympathy for Israel just because... There are a lot of nice people in Israel, and they don't deserve this. Nobody deserves this. And as I said, I think this is, I want to be honest enough to admit, I think this is a very, an actually threatening, not a fake theatrical threatening, but actually threatening moment for Israel. So I feel bad about that. But all I know is what I saw. Trump was not enthusiastic about doing this. He knew the risks. He thought the risks were real. He told me that. And he did it anyway. And he did it against the advice of his own intelligence agencies and against the wishes and maybe in some mild cases the advice of his own advisors. So why did he do that? At whose behest did he do that? He wasn't enthusiastic about it. He'd said for 10 years he wasn't going to do it. He thought it was a bad idea. He campaigned against regime change wars in the Middle East a lot, not just parenthetically, but it was a central position. And it, so far as I could tell, having talked to him about it many, many, many times, I think it was heartfelt.
2: And I guess another U.S. president dragged into a war in the Middle East that they say they either didn't want to start or move away from. I mean, for me, it's, you know, quite personal what happened in Afghanistan with Joe Biden and the way that they, the shambolic way that they withdrew. And that, for me, was a defining moment for Joe Biden's presidency. It felt like the beginning of the end of his presidency. Do you think this war is the beginning of the end of, of Donald Trump?
1: Of course it's the end. Of course. Of course it's the end. And he, and I said this to him in February. I said what he already knew.
2: But do you think that the lines are being drawn right now? Because we're seeing a lot of the vice president now coming out, defending this deal. He said fundamentally it was worth it. That's what he said yesterday or the day before to Megyn Kelly.
3: And then what was worth it? The deal?
2: The war, the deal, it was worth it.
1: Well, what are you going to say? It wasn't worth it. All these Americans died. It cost us tens, maybe hundreds of billions of dollars and will cost more going forward. So, like, it's a tough pill to say it wasn't worth it. I mean, this was all pointless. Like, no one wants to hear that. No one wants to say that. No one wants to believe that. So I certainly give him a pass on that. But no, J.D., I think the vice president has been very clear about his views. I don't think there's any world in which President J.D. Vance would have done this. I mean, there's literally no chance of that, I think. But he's the vice president. So one of his jobs is to support the president. And he's done, I think, a very good job of that. It's tough. Who'd want that assignment? But from what I know of J.D. Vance, and I know J.D. Vance, was a really decent man, I will just say that, and I know that to be true. His view is, rather than, you know, throwing up your hands and saying, I can't deal with this, I'm out, you violated my principles. His view is, if you're in a position of authority, you do your best to make the best of a bad situation. And he has done that.
0: You're watching highlights of the world still to come on the program. Tucker Carlson gives me his take on America's role in Gaza.
4: Hello, it's 7 o'clock. 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
5: How long's the $5 million going to last, Mr. Farage?
4: Let's find out. 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
4: Not
5: just
4: yourself,
5: not you.
4: Do you ever look at yourself and think, are you the problem?
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4: We'll see what happens. Does it mean, frankly, that you are an irrelevant? Great to have this lovely couple on the sofa.
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0: You're watching Highlights of the World with me, Yalda Hakim. Tucker Carlson's strident condemnation of Israel's conduct in the war on Gaza has made him enemies across the political spectrum. But it's significant for such a prominent conservative to take this stance. I asked him about the United States' responsibility for what's happened in Gaza.
1: It's profound. The last administration, this administration, both of them allowed this, paid for it, ran cover for it. Israel's been criticized throughout Europe, throughout the world, really, for its behavior, fairly. And the United States has attacked any country in any international body, including the United Nations, who stands up and says, well, what is this? This is a genocide. And we attack them. No, we've made this possible. The United States made this possible. And that's one of the reasons that the idea that, like, criticizing Israel's behavior is anti-Semitism is, like, insane. I'm not playing along with it. That position creates anti-Semitism, which I oppose. But it's also, like, the truth is, and I just said I'll say it again, this is largely the fault, big picture, of the U.S. government. The U.S. government has paid for this and allowed it, encouraged it for generations. And we should not be surprised that the end result is genocide. We shouldn't be surprised. Like, this has been coming for a long time. Israel has completely changed. I feel sorry for Israel, but the Israel that I first visited decades ago bears no resemblance to modern Israel.
2: Is the United States complicit?
1: Of course, we paid for it. We made excuses for it. We made it possible, and there are weapons. Obviously, of course we're complicit. That's one of the reasons I'm upset by it. That's my country. These are my tax dollars. This is my reputation. This is the moral authority of the nation that my ancestors built. So, yes, I feel very implicated in this and enraged by it, and not primarily enraged at the Israelis, who I think are delusional for a bunch of different reasons. I don't think that's an Israeli-specific phenomenon. We felt a little bit of that after 9/11 when people bought the lies about 9/11. There were many lies about 9/11, but the net result was to convince Americans that they were under siege from global Islam, that there were a billion people trying to kill them. I felt this way myself. And many times I said on television, the problem is Islam, the problem is Muslims. Like, they all want to kill us. They're all crazy. They're all in this lunatic suicide cult created by Muhammad in the 7th century. And I believe that. I was hysterical. I believed that. No, that's not true. Nothing about that is true. But I believed it. So it's a little harder for me to judge Israelis when they're like, every

0: Arab, Christian or Muslim, it doesn't matter. Arabs are by definition committed to the extermination of Jews, and we must kill them before they kill us. Like, they believe that. I think people are capable, I know, because I have felt it myself, are capable of believing things like that, but they're deranged. And when you do believe something like that, what you need is a clear-thinking adult to correct you, just as your children need it when they go crazy, which they do. And your job as the parents to be like, no, that's actually not real. Settle down. There are universal standards that apply to everybody. Some people are bad, some people are good. That's true of all people, including you. So settle down. I've had this talk with my own children. I'm sure you have too. And we should have that talk with Israel, but we haven't. Because of blackmail and threats and weakness, there are a lot of reasons why Israel has been able to control the United States for decades. But it almost doesn't matter what they are. It's ending. And I hope that we can restore... I mean, I hope that the people responsible for the genocide in the U.S. and Israel are punished. They will be. I'm confident of that. After that, I hope that we can have a normal relationship with Israel. You know, an allied relationship with Israel. A happy, normal, healthy relationship with Israel, not a master-slave relationship with Israel. That doesn't work.
1: I mean, this is all very bleak.
0: It's not bleak. It's good. It's good. It's good. Look, crimes will be punished in this life or the next, but the one thing we know is that justice exists. It's a physical, it's a natural reality that we have no control over. When you do something, all is revealed in the end, period. And so the people responsible for killing innocents will be punished for that, as they should be.
1: I wonder, Tucker, where this leaves the future of the MAGA movement.
0: I mean, the future of the MAGA... Well, that's over. There's no future of the MAGA movement, obviously. We're done.
1: This war caused the end...
0: Yeah, it doesn't. I mean, what is the MAGA movement? Trump has defined it as whatever he wants. Well, that's not a movement. That's a tick. That's a preference. It's like, what do I feel like having for breakfast this morning? Well, today it's, you know, the pancake movement. It'll be Eggs Benedict movement tomorrow. Like, it's not a movement, you know? It's just like it's a desire.
1: But you believed in it.
0: Well, I never understood what it was. No, I never believed in MAGA. I believe in making America great again. I certainly believe in its literal definition. But its operational definition was never clear. What I believe in is putting your country first. If you're leading your country, of course, its concerns are at the top of your list of concerns, in the same way that your children's concerns are more important, your children's needs are more important to you as a parent than your neighbor's kids' needs and concerns. You're the parent. That's nature. Again, that's just natural. There's nothing crazy or fascistic about that. In fact, any other form of government is crazy and fascistic.
1: Can we take a moment to talk about Elon Musk?
0: Yeah.
1: Because there are many in Britain who are concerned that he is trying to undermine Britain's democracy. That he's...
2: Britain's what?
1: Democracy.
2: You guys don't have a democracy. Well, what are you talking
1: about?
2: We do.
1: Okay. We do have a democracy. And we can talk about all of those issues.
2: George Galloway would be the Prime Minister if you had a democracy.
1: Well, we can talk about all the issues that you're concerned about, including free speech.
0: I just love George Galloway. I just want to say that.
1: I'm sure he'll be very happy to hear that.
2: I love George. He knows. I've told him many times.
0: He's living in exile. He can't even go back to the UK where he's from.
1: But there are concerns that Elon Musk is... amplifying falsehoods. This is
0: what kind of falsehoods?
1: Well, I mean, you know, I can.
0: Well, everyone in the media is amplifying falsehoods. Like, what?
1: Yeah, but he's the richest man in human history and incredibly powerful and 200 million followers on a platform that he owns, and he says things like civil war is inevitable in Britain. It's just not.
0: I don't want civil war in Britain or anywhere else.
1: But it's just not going to happen.
0: Well, we'll see. I mean,
1: you know, I've spent the bulk of my adult life covering civil wars in Iraq and
0: right.
1: Yemen, Afghanistan, Syria. They're awful. It's just not what's happening in Britain.
0: Good.
1: Right now.
0: Then I mean, I just want to be clear. I don't know where Elon said that or what his views on that are. But I definitely am opposed to civil war because I've seen them also, and they're generational too. They don't just like stop. Their effects are felt for generation. So, yeah, no, I'm totally opposed to civil war. I don't want that, which is one of the main reason why I think we need to rebalance the system to give people a little bit more power, a little bit more control over their lives. That's it. And the problem with Britain, and we were talking about this before we went on the air, I often beat up on Britain. I'm half English, so I feel like I have a right to do that. I have family there, so I'm like entitled to criticize Britain. But honestly, the criticisms that I level against Britain are probably even truer in the United States. It's just Britain is smaller. Less than a third the size. So it's like it's like a dollhouse version of the United States, and you can sort of see all of your problems reflected in Britain.
1: We've spoken so much about foreign interference, you know, in the sort of system of the United States and the concerns you have around sovereignty and democracy. That is the feeling that people have with Elon Musk's interference. They feel that he is encouraging violence.
0: I get it. No, I think it's a smart point. I don't know specifically about Elon, but I do think when you have an economic system in which the overwhelming majority of the rewards go to a small group of people, that puts that group in charge, by definition. And so I'm not a traditional leftist. Maybe I'm a traditional leftist, but I'm not a leftist. Down with white colonialism or whatever they're into, up with the trans movement, all this nonsense. But, like, I agree with the traditional left on this one point. If you have this concentration of wealth in this few hands, it's very hard for anyone else to have any power at all. So you can't, by definition, have democracy. I do think that that's true.
1: Well, I mean, I guess, Mike, the concern that many have is that when he says things like violence is coming for you at a massive rally of a far-right activist, Tommy Robinson.
2: And Tommy Robinson's not far-right.
1: Well, I mean, you
2: Tommy
1: know,
2: Robinson? Tommy Robinson's a total fraud, like an utter fraud.
1: But at one of those rallies, I mean, Elon Musk did say, you know,
0: it's not even his name. The whole thing is fake, dude. No, I don't care about Tommy Robinson, who's like literally like whatever, the Nick Fuentes of Britain. It's like fake. It's made up. What I care about are ordinary Britons of all colors who see their country becoming something that they didn't sign up for, that they don't want, and they have no way to change the outcome.
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0: It's 8 o'clock, you're watching Sky News. Our top stories tonight. 920 people confirmed dead, more than 50,000 reported missing after the two massive earthquakes in Venezuela. Rescuers have been searching around the clock, desperately trying to find survivors, nearly 48 hours on from the quakes.
1: The race is on here, I can tell you. Take a look at it. It's what used to be a four-story apartment block in a tourist town.
0: Also ahead, the UK's June temperature record is broken again for the third successive day. Plus,
2: I'm arresting you on suspicion of attempt murder. Okay.
0: Newly released police footage shows Henry Novak's killer lying to officers, telling them the student had racially abused him. Bucking the trend of two centuries, the King and Queen confirm they won't ever live at Buckingham Palace despite a £370 million renovation. And...
3: get back, get back!
4: Go, go, go, go!
3: Go, go, go!
0: The extraordinary moment, a van driver helps armed police chase down a suspect. Hello, good evening. I'm Jonathan Samuels. 920 people are now known to have been killed in two earthquakes which hit Venezuela on Wednesday night. But that number looks set to rise with around 50,000 people still unaccounted for. The UN has warned the coming days will require a massive collective effort with 8 million people already in need of aid. Well, the two quakes hit just seconds apart in locations west of Caracas. Among the most devastated areas was the port city of Catia-la-Mar, in the state of La Guaira, just north of the capital. Sky's James Matthews is there.
5: I'm by the shore in a town called Catia-la-Mar. It's northwest of Caracas. And in this place, I think we get a clear sense of the devastation, certainly, and how that has impacted on the local people here. Take a look high right, and you can see the multi-story blocks that were once built here as luxury flats. They are now crumpled, some almost completely razed to the ground, and they are currently being searched at a height by some volunteers. Closer to me here in the foreground, well, this is a grim scene being duplicated right across this region. Rescuers here have found the body. They're not official rescuers because the police fire brigade official resources have been stretched to the extent the local people have been doing this job essentially by hand, using pickaxes, gardening tools, trying to find survivors, trying to find their loved ones. I was round the corner and, you know, members, generations of families have been shouting, screaming into the rubble, shouting the names of their loved ones, women, children. I had one aunt shouting the names Maria, Christopher, youngsters that she had lost in the earthquake. No sign of them alive. Something interesting happened to my right. You can see that multi-story, the sun breaking that block, which is still standing, albeit damaged. Local people here on the curbside, well, they spotted somebody several stories up. They have been shouting their name, pointing, trying to guide volunteers to where they are. So something of a rescue ongoing right here. But largely, it's the very worst news that people are coming to terms with here. They had the shock, clearly, of the earthquake. An initial escape for these people. But in the 48 hours since, it's been a question of this. Looking in the rubble, looking for survivors, a race against time. Because where there are survivors, they have a finite time in which they will remain alive. So there is a real sense of urgency, a sense of desperation here, and ultimately for many people, a sense of despair. You get an acute sense of how this earthquake has impacted on this place. You know, there is silence sometimes as you listen for sound. There is certainly the smell of death, and it is, for these people looking for their loved ones in their town, a most grotesque scene.
0: James Matthews reporting for us from Venezuela. Back here, after a wait of 50 years, the UK June heat record has now been broken 3 days in a row. The temperature reached 37.3 degrees in Sandton Downham in Suffolk this afternoon. A red heat warning remains in force for parts of the south and southeast for another hour tonight. Officials have now contained a wildfire that had been raging for 2 days in the Peak District. Helicopters carrying water had been tackling the blaze in Glossop that's thought to have affected around 200 hectares. There are now storm warnings in place for parts of England, Scotland and Northern Ireland for the weekend. These pictures were taken in Bournemouth last night. Very dramatic. Our weather producer Joe Robinson has more on what to expect over coming days.
6: We're only at the start of the summer, breaking that record 3 days in a row. It really is quite incredible. And it's not just the daytime highs that have broken records. It's been the overnight highs as well. And the uncomfortable feel with the humidity. It really has been extraordinary weather this week. The high, like you said, 37.3 degrees Celsius today, and other areas in Wales got to 35.1 degrees Celsius today. Not quite as high as yesterday, and still into the mid to high 20s across Scotland and Northern Ireland. So the heat is still there, but we are going to see a change over the next few days. We're going to see fresher and cooler conditions moving in from the west over the weekend, and we're going to see the biggest change on Sunday. Some places will see perhaps 10 degrees lower temperatures on Sunday. So the forecast could see 33 degrees Celsius in the southeast tomorrow. The heat and humidity still hanging around, not going anywhere just yet. But then on Sunday, we will see those lower temperatures moving in, highs of around 27 degrees Celsius on Sunday. But it's not just the UK that's had the extreme heat. We've seen it across Europe. We've got this heat dome. It's been trapping in the hot air, and we've seen records being broken across other parts of Europe. France saw their all-time record earlier this week. Spain saw their June record along with Switzerland. And the heat is moving further east over the next few days. So central and eastern parts of Europe still seeing a rise in temperatures over the next few days. Austria, for example, could see highs into the low 40s, 41 degrees Celsius possible in Vienna, and that would be record-breaking for them. So yes, the heat is still around for a little bit longer, but we will see a change through the weekend. But with that, it will bring the risk of thunderstorms, so watch out for those. There are some warnings in place for northern areas today and overnight, but I'm sure we'll see further warnings issued over the weekend too.
0: Well, the extreme heat of the past few days has taken its toll on the NHS. Not only has there been a sharp increase in people requiring medical assistance, but NHS staff are often having to treat them in sweltering conditions. Here's our health correspondent, Ashish Joshi.
7: It's rarely been as hot as this for as long as this. And the impact on the country's wilting health system is beginning to tell. At this GP surgery in Crawley in West Sussex, sweltering temperatures mean Dr. Ravi Tomar and his team have had to adjust to their patients' needs.
8: We've had a sudden absence to patients attending for their kind of chronic disease appointments. So things that are once a year can be put off for a few weeks, patients are putting off. On the other hand, the acute demands from dehydration, heat stroke, all those things are obviously skyrocketing in frequency, and as such, that volume is coming into the GP surgeries.
7: The London Ambulance Service has responded to its highest number of life-threatening emergencies this week, and that demand is set to grow. On Wednesday, the service saw a 50% increase in life-threatening emergency calls compared with a typical Wednesday in June. The number of cardiac arrests is up 30%. Hospitals across the country have declared critical incidents. Managing vulnerable patients in buildings with equipment that can't cope with this weather brings more challenges.
9: Some of the critical incidents have been declared based on, you know, kind of the capacity versus the demand of patients coming in. Some have been declared because of failure in IT infrastructure or infrastructure within, whether that's the building and the temperatures within the places of managing patients.
7: Health leaders stress the public can help by taking better care of themselves.
10: A new June record has been set for a third consecutive day in these summers,
7: are set to be the new norm. But the extreme temperatures aren't just putting pressure on the country's healthcare system. This pressure is felt all across emergency services and through every sector, from hospitality and transport to agriculture. The impact on Britain's economy won't fade when the temperatures do. This carrot farm in Nottinghamshire has seen crops ruined. And even with the temperatures expected to cool, this is a warning of the summers ahead. Ashish Joshi, Sky News.
0: New footage has been released of the arrest of the man who murdered 18-year-old Henry Novak. Vikram Digwar lied to police on the scene, telling officers he'd been racially attacked by the student. Barnaby Papadopoulos reports.
10: The lies were already starting to unravel.
11: Do you know how he's got that wound then? How's he got that wound? You said he's got blood on him. How's he?
12: Must have been where he punched him, but he did fall over here, so he was climbing all over these bins and stuff like that.
10: This new footage shows Vikram Digwar repeating his lies that it was he who had been the victim of an attack as Henry Novak lay dying.
12: Pushed my turban off my head, started grabbing my uncle's hair, so I'm a seat. And he started grabbing my hair, started dragging me around. Yeah. And obviously from there, then obviously an altercation happened.
13: You've been stabbed. Whereabouts? I don't think you have, mate.
10: Video released earlier this month of the 18-year-old struggling to breathe as he was handcuffed by police sparked outrage. Hampshire Constabulary has apologised. In the new footage, Digwar makes no mention of the fact that he had just stabbed Novak multiple times and says he was drunk. At his trial, a judge would describe these as wicked lies. And Novak's blood alcohol level was found to be so low, he could have passed a breathalyzer.
12: Okay. I said to him, look, clearly, mate, you're drunk. I could smell, like, you can smell the alcohol. I was like, look, mate, okay. You're drunk. Carry on with your day, innit? He's then called me a so you think you're this and that, you think you're bad, man. I said, yeah, I am a bad man.
10: Digwar was arrested on suspicion, at first, of attempted murder.
11: Okay. What? Do not have to say anything. It may harm your defence if you don't mention when questioned. Something which you may like to rely on in court. Anything you do, so may be given evidence. Yeah.
10: Okay. He mumbles once more, the defence that later crumbled in court.
11: I'm not saying you've done anything, mate, but we need to find out what's happened, okay?
12: Mate, I've been recently attacked.
11: I know. Okay. I know.
10: Moments earlier, handcuffs had been placed on Novak's wrists, but no such restraints were applied to the wrists of his killer. Henry Novak's family approved the release of the new footage. Henry's life, they said after the trial, was taken from him unlawfully, violently and without justification.
14: The police were told by our son himself and by a member of the public who called 999 that they heard someone shout that they had been stabbed. But the police did not believe them.
10: An investigation into the conduct of some police officers is ongoing, and these videos show contrasts which are stark.
13: Put the hand in the cuff, mate.
10: Differences between the treatment offered to the victim and to his murderer. To some, those are differences which are damning. Barnaby Papadopoulos, Sky News.
0: The Prime Minister has refused to sack the Immigration Minister, Mike Tapp, despite calls from the Home Secretary, Shabana Mahmood, over an article believed to be out of step with government policy. Mr Tapp has posted on social media saying he won't be intimidated into dropping his views. Our political correspondent, Rob Powell, reports.
15: The Prime Minister saying that he will be staying in post. We've been basically waiting for a kind of full, substantive reply from Number 10 about what they were going to do about Mike Tapp, and we've got it now. This essentially revolves around Mike Tapp writing an article for The Times about legal migration and then being accused by the Home Secretary and the officials that she works with, that she has around her, of freelancing, of basically writing unauthorised pieces, of going beyond his remit and even suggesting that he was trying to impress the next Prime Minister, Andy Burnham, and trying to get a job in his government by writing this piece. The Home Secretary had called for him to be sacked. That is a decision for the Prime Minister. We now know that the Prime Minister's decision is that no, he will not be sacked. Number 10 have issued quite a terse, pointed statement that seems to, yes, refer to Mike Tapp, but also kind of takes aim at Shabana Mahmood as well. Have a listen to this. It's from a Downing Street spokesperson. They said, it's not for any individual Secretary of State to determine whether the ministerial code has been followed. It's a matter for the Prime Minister alone. Mike Tapp has been reminded of his obligations under the ministerial code, including collective responsibility and procedures relating to the clearance and presentation of government policy. So number 10 and the Prime Minister basically saying to Shabana Mahmood there, it's not in your gift to try and get rid of a minister. That's up to the Prime Minister. And my decision is actually we're going to remind him of his responsibilities, tell him basically he's been a bit naughty not to do it again, rap on the knuckles, but can ultimately stay in the job. We haven't had a response yet from the Home Office and the Home Secretary, but it would be very interesting to see how they respond to that. We've also had Mike Tapp posting online again relatively recently, apologising for another post that he put up earlier in the day, where he essentially suggested that because he was in the military, he'd taken on terrorists and the Taliban, he said. And the suggestion was that he basically wasn't afraid of being intimidated, as he saw it, by the Home Secretary. He's now posted again saying he wrote a poorly judged tweet referencing his previous experiences. He realised quickly it could be misinterpreted, so he deleted it. And he has a lot of respect for the Home Secretary. Clearly, though, this is something of a rift between the Home Secretary and the outgoing Prime Minister. We know that Mike Tapp is someone that's defended Keir Starmer quite a lot in recent weeks and months. By contrast, Shabana Mahmood was one of the first cabinet ministers to go in and urge Keir Starmer to lay out a timetable for his departure. And she is linked to several senior potential jobs in the incoming government's administration. So it's hard not to see some of this spat through the prism of that transitioning leadership from Keir Starmer to very likely Andy Burnham. But it's unusual. You usually have these disputes behind closed doors. And I think some of the exchanges we've seen will leave many wishing that they probably had stayed that way in the first place and not broken out into the open.
0: Rob Powell reporting, and there will be plenty more on that, I'm sure, on The Wrap tonight from 10 with Gillian Joseph. Here to discuss all of today's big stories and the best of tomorrow's papers will be Guardian columnist Zoe Williams and former Chancellor Kwasi Kwarteng. A man in his 60s has been charged with drugging and raping his wife and inviting several men to sexually assault her whilst unconscious. The identities of the co-defendants have been revealed, but the alleged victim and her husband can't be named. Our North of England correspondent Katie Barnfield has the latest.
16: After a legal order was lifted, we can now reveal the identities of 13 men who've been charged over an alleged plot to drug and rape a man's wife. We're not naming the woman or her husband in order to protect her identity. The men accused include Jonathan Kirk, a 43-year-old senior paramedic who met Prince Harry during a visit to Salford Ambulance Station after the riots in 2011. Also accused are 58-year-old Philip Wilde, a taxi driver from Stockport, 73-year-old Graham Broome from Norwich, 37-year-old Sean Pearce from Stockport, 28-year-old Mohammed Sabir, also from Stockport, Jonathan Wallace, who's 31 and from Manchester, 42-year-old Alan Keenan, a former junior football coach from Greater Manchester, and 70-year-old Robert Stewart from Stockport, along with 37-year-old Richard Townsend from Greater Manchester. The men all deny a range of charges, including rape, conspiracy to rape, and assault by penetration. 55-year-old Carl Lindsay is accused of supplying drugs to incapacitate the alleged victim and receiving photos and videos of the abuse in return, which he denies. He resigned as the CEO of Taunton Town FC around the time of his arrest last year. 41-year-old Daniel Rayner from Kent and 59-year-old David Graves from Derbyshire have denied similar charges. Another man, 59-year-old Keith Fotheringham from Dundee, has admitted charges including conspiracy to rape and to administer a substance. The woman's husband, who's in his 60s and from the Stockport area, is accused of 48 offences against his wife, first of drugging and raping her on his own over two decades and then inviting other men to carry out attacks with him. The men will face a 15-week trial here at Manchester Minshull Street Crown Court from the beginning of September.
0: 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Coming up, a small plane crashes into Beijing's highest skyscraper.
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6: You're with Sky News. A small plane has crashed into Beijing's tallest building. The aircraft, which was about the size of a car, crashed into the 108-storey skyscraper in the central district of the Chinese capital. Our Beijing correspondent, Helen Ann Smith, has the latest.
7: So what we know so far is that just before 6 p.m. local time, right in the middle of rush hour, a plane, a pretty small plane, roughly the size of a car, flew straight into Beijing's CITIC building. Now, if you know Beijing, you will know that it is the tallest building in the city. It is a really prominent, famous landmark in the city. It's kind of the equivalent of a plane flying into the Shard in central London. And so now Beijingers, locals, members of the media, just trying to piece together what on earth happened. And it's so often the case in China. The authorities here are making that just a little bit difficult. You'll probably be able to see behind me, there has been a pretty large cordon set up around the tower. We can't get close to it. People who have been going up have been moved on very quickly by the police. People have been told not to film. People have been told to delete some footage that has been on their phones. So a bit difficult to tell what's happened. Some videos have made it onto social media. Some of them show windows having been knocked out. They show half a plane having crashed to the ground. And there's reports, too, about some people having been taken to hospital. But look, big questions about how on earth this could have happened and what happened, frankly. And those answers not very forthcoming at the moment. It's not clear whether this was an accident or intentional. There is flight radar data that shows the plane circling around the outside of Beijing for a bit before coming in, its radar being switched on and off as it did. So perhaps slightly peculiar. But look, whether this was intentional or accidental, it is a huge security breach. This is the very center of Beijing, not that far from the compound where the government live and work. And that will be a concern here.
6: So another record breaking today with the weather. Let's see how things are set for the weekend.
8: I hope we haven't forgotten anything.
9: Travel insurance. I tick that box.
8: Yeah, but remember what you forgot last year.
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6: After an exceptionally hot week, a change to fresh air conditions will take place this weekend. But watch out for some thundery downpours. For the third consecutive day, we have broken the June temperature record with a red warning for extreme heat across southeast England expiring this evening. High humidity is making it uncomfortable. A wider amber heat warning covers more of England with yellow thunderstorm warnings elsewhere, mainly in the north. Now, expect a mostly fine and very warm evening, but there will be some thundery downpours in the north. They'll bring the risk of heavy rain, large hail, gusty winds and frequent lightning. Those storms will clear tonight, leaving showery outbreaks in the north and west, but more may reach the southeast from the continent later on. It's going to be warm and muggy once again. We finally lose the record-breaking temperatures tomorrow, but the southeast will be hot again. Fresher, more showery weather will move in from the west, bringing some relief.
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6: Oh, well, do stay with us. Coming up next here on Sky News, the King's tax payments and his plans for Buckingham Palace.
11: Those vivid colours of summer have faded now, but the trauma for everyone who witnessed what happened here hasn't gone away.
12: Devastation. We lost three of them.
11: Rudy Cabana's guilty pleas mean they won't have to relive what they saw in court, but everyone here tells you they'll carry it for the rest of their lives.
13: You see people running red lights time after time after time. This is an offence that sometimes has the most awful of consequences.
14: When you speed through a pedestrian crossing, there is a risk that you could batter somebody to death. She filled our lives with light. She was innocent. She was happy.
15: I'm Greg Milam, and I'm Sky's chief North of England correspondent.
16: He had a beautiful death. He fell asleep in my arms. This is about a dying person's choice to die peacefully when they want to, on their terms.
17: Go ahead, back white jacket.
18: Deborah Haynes from Sky News. He called you daddy earlier.
17: No, he did. He did it very affectionately. Daddy, you're my daddy.
19: Thank you. Leicester is on its knees.
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23: There's overcrowding. It's not a new thing.
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25: There's nothing to hide. Why aren't international journalists allowed in?
26: Are you worried about escalation?
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28: The region, I think, is on edge because they are anticipating a retaliation.
29: Iran retaliates for the US attacks.
30: Founding principle of the alliance, that an attack on one is an attack on all.
31: Could Putin attack another NATO country within 5 years?
32: I witnessed the complete destruction of a place linked to my childhood memories.
33: This is insane.
32: I'm Yusra Al-Baghir, Sky's Africa correspondent based in Johannesburg, South Africa. I felt awe when we saw the mountain gorillas in Rwanda.
34: We call him the king of the jungle. This is the alpha silverback.
32: Sky News, get the full story first.
6: Now, the King and Queen have confirmed they won't ever live in Buckingham Palace, despite a £370 million renovation that's currently underway. The confirmation was in the annual royal accounts, which included the monarch's tax bill for the first ever time. Our royal correspondent, Laura Bundock, has been crunching the numbers.
35: The royal finances are out. So what do the numbers tell us? And more importantly, what don't they reveal? We now know for 2024-25, the King pay £12.9 million in tax. And Prince William, who'd previously decided not to divulge his tax bill, paid £7.76 million. It's the first time we've been given these figures. And remember, unlike me and you, neither has to pay tax. This is voluntary. These are big numbers. Last year, the total spending by the royal household was £132.1 million, of which £60 million went on the restoration of Buckingham Palace. The total working royal travel bill was £3.3 million, including £130,000 for Prince William's visit to Saudi Arabia and over £48,000 on one trip to Lancashire for the King on the soon-to-be decommissioned royal train. Between them, the King and Queen carried out 708 public engagements last year. And they've now decided they won't ever move to Buckingham Palace. So is all this value for money? We asked forensic accountant Professor Atul Shah to look at the royal books.
36: There is transparency, but also there's quite a lot which is secret.
35: There has been increased scrutiny of royal household spending. The National Audit Office found Andrew Mountbatten Windsor sublet three cottages on his former home, Royal Lodge, and his daughters both have rent-free homes in royal palaces paid for by the King. The late Queen never said a word about her tax bill. The palace hopes this helps lift the veil on royal finances.
36: It's partial, incomplete, and selective. For example, what's the amount of money in the bank account? You know, as individuals, we would know how much money we have in the bank account, but here we don't know how much cash there is in the King's bank account. We also know that the King owns shares and investments all over the world. How much is that? We don't know that. That portfolio, as individuals, if we do have, we would be able to value it. And we have to disclose it when we do our tax return.
6: Well, let's speak to the Daily Mail's Robert Hardman, author of the biography of Elizabeth II in private, in public, The Inside Story. Good to see you this evening. Are we getting the inside story on the King's taxes and the King's finances, do you think?
0: Well, Jonathan, good evening. We're certainly getting more of it than we used to. I mean, these things sort of grow incrementally. But yes, we, as you said, it's 12.9 million is the figure for the King. It's a lot of money to most people, certainly to the vast majority of the public. It's fairly what you might call entry level when it comes to celebrities and top earners. It puts the King at about somewhere around the number 90 mark in the league table of British taxpayers. He's paying roughly half of what, say, Harry Styles is paying. It's significant because people have been pushing for more transparency. I mean, I heard what your previous guest said about, you know, we don't know what's in the King's bank account. But, I mean, nobody else is forced to disclose what's in their current account. What we do know, we know that the annual figures of the Duchy of Lancaster, which is what gives the King the bulk of his income, his private income, and that's audited by the Treasury, and there's actually a cabinet minister called the Chancellor of the Duchy of Lancaster who sits in government and signs off on those accounts. So there is government oversight. The Treasury has to keep an eye on all this. But yeah, it's another example of the monarchy, I think, you know, being pushed by us in the media to say more, and there's a bit of give and a bit of take, but there's still going to be those who want to know every last detail. As journalists, that's what we want to know. And we're not going to get it all.
6: No, so certainly more transparency, and certainly a great deal more transparency than we got from the late Queen. Do you feel, though, that they should be even more forthcoming? Is there anything else that you feel, as taxpayers, we ought to know?
0: Well, I mean, clearly the people want to know how did we get to that 12.9%. million pound tax bill. You know, what were the expenses that were written off before the tax was calculated? How much of it is paid for other members of the royal family? But as I said, you know, everyone's entitled to a degree of privacy, whether it's over medical records or finances. We now know more than we've ever known before. But I mean, overall, you know, I think what it shows is, yes, the monarchy are obviously wealthy, but they're nowhere near the super wealthy. And when it comes to providing that sort of diplomatic heavy lifting for the country, well, I think we just have to look back at something like, you know, the recent state visit to the USA to see that having a monarchy gives this country something that no politician can deliver. It definitely helps us punch above our weight on the world stage.
6: Yeah, although the recce that some members of staff went on before that trip was certainly pretty eye-wateringly expensive. What else stood out for you? Is there anything else in this declaration that made you scratch your head or made you particularly interested from a journalist's point of view?
0: Yeah, I mean, there were three headlines, really, to the tax report. One, as you say, was that this is what the King pays in tax. The second one, was obviously the fact that the King and Queen are not going to live at Buckingham Palace, and by the sound of it, nor is the future King William. So that is the end, proper end of an era. The current King was actually born there. He's one of only two monarchs born at Buckingham Palace. But it's not entirely surprising that he's not, because he's never liked the place. No one's ever really liked living there. But some people will say, well, why have we spent all this money, £370 million refurbishing it as a residence, if no one's going to reside in it? But the point is, it is actually the headquarters of the monarchy, and it's a workplace for hundreds of people. It's going to carry on doing all the functions it's always done, changing the guard, garden parties, state visits, all that will carry on exactly as before. It just won't have, at the end of the day, the monarch, you know, cleaning their teeth in the basin there. And the third big headline, I think, was the detail about the sovereign grant. Now, the sovereign grant is the money that the percentage of Crown Estate revenues, which is given to the monarchy each year to fulfil its job as head of state, not to do the private stuff, not looking after other members of the family or horses or Balmoral or any of that. It's being head of state, as just like the president of the US, the president of France. You know, this is a role that someone has to do. Now, that money is given by, as I said, by the Treasury, and that's going up fairly considerably. It's going up to just shy of £100 million for the next 5 years. That's to cover costs like the maintaining various palaces that would otherwise fall down. A lot of it's to do with cybersecurity, we're told, and also a lot of it's to enable all these very ancient buildings to hit net zero targets. So, I think over time, those will probably be the source of the greater debates, this ongoing expense. But I go back to my point. I mean, yes, the monarchy costs, but it costs an absolute fraction of a government department. And it delivers, many would argue, a great deal more than a lot of government departments. And the majority of people are very happy having a monarchy rather than the alternative. Although, you know, that is a debate that will always carry on.
6: Yeah, it really is. It was interesting, that figure, wasn't it? £99.9 million. A bit like that supermarket trick where they say something's £9.99, make it sound more palatable than a tenner. Robert Hardman, always good to get you on. We always appreciate your thoughts. Thank you very much.
0: Thanks very much, Jonathan.
6: Let's get more now on our top story. The two earthquakes which struck Venezuela on Wednesday night, more than 900 people are now known to have died, but around 50,000 people are still missing. Sky's Martha Kellner and her team were in the capital, Caracas, last night as rescuers tried to find survivors.
1: It's been more than 24 hours now since two massive earthquakes struck Venezuela. And just look at the scene in the capital city, Caracas.
2: There are rescue workers here, but many local people too, some in bicycle helmets, using whatever they can to sift through the debris.
1: This crumpled wreckage used to be an apartment building, 8 floors tall, with 16 families inside.
2: It's thought that many were home at the time of the earthquake. It was a public holiday in Venezuela. When the quake struck around dinner time, people were together celebrating. Orlando's son, Gregory, a psychologist, lived in one of the apartments.
1: Do you believe he was at home at the time of the collapse?
3: Yes, my son's friend told me that they were going to watch a film at his place. We are hoping to find him in another place that the workers haven't been able to reach.
2: Gregory's friend Eileen is holding vigil too.
4: He's an excellent psychologist, and we are here hoping they'll find him. His patients are waiting for him, and we are too.
2: This is a treacherous operation. Remaining parts of the structure could collapse at any time.
1: It's gone really, really quiet here in the last few moments, and that's because the rescuers believe that they've heard a noise, possibly a tapping from inside the building. The hope is that that could be someone alive in the rubble.
2: It turns out to be a false alarm, but this volunteer says he's been searching since noon today. He's found two dead bodies.
5: Dos fallecidos evening.
2: But has also helped rescue two people alive. He's looking to God for another miracle, he says. Across Caracas are traumatised people, old and young. Many of them are displaced from their homes. The risk of more buildings collapsing is very real. The fear is too.
7: Horrible. Me pasa.
4: It's awful. It's not been easier since yesterday, you can imagine, with the kids.
2: They say they've had help from the authorities, but it's their neighbours showing up with supplies. There is a pervading sadness and exhaustion here. People who have been through so much economic and political turmoil. But resilience and togetherness too. A bond deepened by desperation. Martha Kellner, Sky News, Caracas, Venezuela.
6: Well, I'm joined now by Francisco Diaz, who's based in Caracas at the moment and has seen the devastation firsthand. Good to have you on the programme. You're based there right now, but only because you were visiting family. And then this terrible earthquake happened, which must have come as a huge shock. How are your family?
8: Correct, Jonathan. And first of all, thank you very much for giving exposure to the Venezuela issue. It's greatly appreciated at this time. Regarding my family, they are luckily safe, at least my immediate family. Unfortunately, we also have some cousins that they lost their house They were living in La Guaira, which is one of the territories that was the most affected. So currently in my house, I have around like 11 guests because we are just like trying to give roof to those people that they lose their house. So it's a terrible thing to happen. But fortunately for my immediate family, we are safe, such as our house.
6: Well, that is good to hear, but clearly a huge amount of concern for your extended family and friends as well. What was it like when the earthquake struck? It must have been a terrifying moment.
8: Yes, it was. I mean, I remember we were just here in the living room watching a movie, and all of a sudden we received the Google alert, which the people in Venezuela, they are not used to that, notification. So a lot of people were just confused. They thought that there was an earthquake somewhere else. But all of a sudden, it just started trembling super hard. So at some point, a couple of seconds after we received the alarm, maybe 4 seconds after, we just had a whole house like moving from left to right. It was like the whole house dancing.
6: Yeah, well, awful to have to experience and go through something like that. And what are you seeing now in terms of the rescue effort, in terms of aid getting to people who need it? We understand it's very slow progress.
8: Yes, I mean, to start with, we don't have a culture for these kind of problems. I mean, for example, I think like last month ago, I was also present in Kyiv, where there was like the big attack in the 25th of May. And what I could see is like the teams there, they knew how to attack. They knew how to move fast to deal with the survivors. Here, because we are not used to it, the people, you had people like they didn't act at the right time, people that they didn't know how to act, and which is understandable because they just don't have the training. Right now, we are massively understaffed. We don't have the resources to actually deal with this. As we are speaking, we have many people that they're still trapped under the buildings. And a lot of them, they're just getting dealt with their neighbors because the thing is like, as I mentioned before, we just don't have the resources. Or the training. I think that right now we have help from El Salvador that arrived yesterday, and we have also some from the USA that arrived at night, but I couldn't confirm completely that information. But definitely help is coming. We hope that it relieves a little bit the stress, but given the amount of destruction, I will say that nevertheless, we're still quite understaffed.
6: And of course, we know the economic and political problems that have faced Venezuela for many years now. Hospitals will be struggling because they were already under-resourced.
8: Yes, that's correct. Just in business as usual, Venezuela is already having like struggles with hospitals. So you can only imagine what's the situation today.
6: What do you think the coming days will show? Are you very fearful that the death toll will rise significantly?
8: I think, unfortunately, that's likely what will happen. As you say at the beginning, we are talking about 50,000 people that they are missing, and they have only identified 900 as dead. But as time passes, even my cousins from La Guaira, they keep hearing about their friends that they died during the attack. So I wouldn't be surprised if this death toll keeps increasing highly. I mean, I wouldn't like for this to happen, but number-wise, it seems the most likeliest scenario.
6: And what's your message to the international community? As you've said, we know that many countries are sending rescue teams, sending aid as well, but this is going to be a huge task, isn't it?
8: Definitely, definitely. I mean, we're talking La Guaira as a city. In the words of my cousin, it got destroyed. We're talking like, it's not London, but it's still a big city that it got completely wiped. So

0: earthquake. So what I would say to the international community is, like, if you want to help, feel free to just reach out to the closest Venezuelan you know, and they will be able to reach to share enough resources so you can at least help with some money.
1: Yeah, it's an important message. And just finally, Francisco, what are your plans? You were there just visiting for a short time. Will you now stay? Will you head back to the UK where I believe you live?
0: Yes, so I mean, it's a little bit uncertain, to be completely honest. I mean, my plans were to come back the 12th, and those still the plan because I have like a new job that I need to start. But within the time that I am here, I want to try to make a difference. So I will try to help the people here, the whole community. I will try to be a connection between people abroad and here. And that's the plan that I have. Help as much as I can while I am in the country. And then also, yeah, understanding what's under my possibilities because the international airport from La Guaira was completely destroyed as well, which means that right now the airplanes, well, all the flights are just stopped. So right now I just need to understand what's going to be the general scenario to understand what I will do. But while I am here, what I can say is that I will try to do whatever is in my power to help the people because there's just so much suffering at this point.
1: Of course. Well, we're glad your close family is safe and we wish you well. Thank you very much for explaining
0: Thank you
1: the
0: very
1: current
0: much.
1: situation, Francisco Diaz. Thank you. Do stay with us on Sky News. Sport for you in a moment. Trouble in training for England.
2: This program is delivered by DHL. The official

0: Welcome back. Nikki has the sport.
1: Scotland's faint hopes of reaching the World Cup knockout stage may well end this evening. And at the moment, it's not going their way. Senegal lead 10 man Iraq through Abdoulaye Seck's early goal. They need Senegal and Iraq to draw or Iraq to beat Senegal by no more than 2 goals. And even if that result does go Scotland's way, they still need another series of results over the weekend to save them.

0: In the other match in that group, a hat-trick inside 32 minutes from Ousmane Dembele has put France 3-1 up against Norway. Both sides have already made it through with two wins from two so far. Good news for England ahead of their final group match against Panama tomorrow night. Declan Rice has returned to England training after suffering a dead calf against Ghana. Reece James was the only player missing from team training. He's following an individual training program to deal with a...
1: Playing the Premier League, you know, there's over 20. And, you know, that takes a lot of time up of travelling around...
2: Personally, I've watched, I must say, about 150 games this season. I think I went to 60 games live, which is a lot. And then watching here on my laptop or on the television. Watched some good games, watched some awful games. But it's an enjoyable part of the job. It's very different to what I've been used to doing, but... Really looking forward to getting on the grass and preparing the players now for the games.
3: So, Paul, here we are at the Arsenal training ground ahead of the game this weekend against Senegal. How much preparation goes into these sessions? Have you got the meticulous detail in your head already of what you're going to do now?
1: Yeah, I mean, absolutely. I mean, I think coming into the week, we have a good idea of the, you know, the momentum of the week, how it's going to be in terms of our intensity. We start off by warming up on this pitch here. We're going to go over to the far side and do some tactical work, 11v11. The focus will be on some defensive concepts today. And then we're going to come back onto this pitch for a small-sided game, get some competition going, which the players love. From the moment you get up to the time you go to bed, you're planning, you're organising, you're training. You're using every moment of time that you've got in order to be able to get the ideas across to the players.
3: Is it very different from club football? At international level with training, is it more about tactics, patterns of play, relationships?
1: Absolutely. I think you've hit it spot on there, Tim. We have very limited time on the pitch. I think we have to try and maximise that by being well organised, you know, giving the players good stimulation, but also, most importantly, good messages to go into the game. You can't give them too much, but obviously too little, you're not playing for preparing well for a high-level game. So we try and get that absolutely spot on.
3: And is it about making it enjoyable for the players as well?
1: Absolutely. And I think one thing I have to say is when the Brazilian players report for national team, you get a real sense of they love to be here. Obviously, they're representing a massive country with huge responsibility, but also you can see that they really get on with each other. And they're playing in all different parts of the world, so it must be amazing to come back together. You know, guys that they grew up with, guys from their own culture, same language, must be really nice for them.
4: Neymar is selected for his fourth World Cup by Carlo Ancelotti, despite not playing for Brazil since 2023. He has played just a few games for Santos this season since returning on a free transfer from Al Hilal.
5: Il Vidale, che migliora la sua condizione fisica, e Samos, che è un giocatore importante, che ne va a essere un giocatore importante nella Coppa del Mondo. Lui tiene il mismo papel, la stessa obbligazione che tutti gli altri.
2: Brazil have a history of, you know, these kind of iconic players, Nabot.
6: It's a viaduct.
7: Get back.
6: Go.
7: I'm going.
6: Go. Cheers, buddy. Follow that police officer. Go fresh. If you just go past him, keep going past. Keep going. Right, stop here on the right. Stop. Stop there. Don't move. Put your hands in your head. Sorry, mate.
7: No worries.
6: Cheers for your help.
7: No problem. I'm just glad I could be of service.
6: Thank you. Cheers, buddy. No, we'll get on with doing the rest of it, but thank you very much for your assistance.
8: Great work, although the policeman did forget to put his seatbelt on. Let's have a look at the weather.
9: Dinner under the stars tonight?
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8: After an exceptionally hot week, a change to fresh air conditions will take place this weekend, but watch out for some thundery downpours. For the third consecutive day, we have broken the June temperature record with a red warning for extreme heat across southeast England expiring this evening. High humidity is making it uncomfortable. A wider amber heat warning covers more of England with yellow thunderstorm warnings elsewhere, mainly in the north. Expect a mostly fine and very warm evening, but there will be some thundery downpours in the north. They'll bring the risk of heavy rain, large hail, gusty winds and frequent lightning. Those storms will clear tonight, leaving showery outbreaks in the north and west, but more may reach the southeast from the continent later on. It's going to be warm and muggy once again. We finally lose the record-breaking temperatures tomorrow, but the southeast will be hot again. Fresher, more showery weather will move in from the west, bringing some relief.
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8: You're watching Sky News. Coming up in the next hour, we'll have more for you from Venezuela, where more than 900 people are confirmed dead and tens of thousands are still missing following two devastating earthquakes.

0: It's 9 o'clock. You're watching Sky News. The headlines. 920 people confirmed dead, more than 50,000 reported missing after two massive earthquakes in Venezuela. Rescuers have been searching around the clock, desperately trying to find survivors, nearly 48 hours on from the quakes.
1: The race is on here, I can tell you. Take a look at what used to be a four-story apartment block in a tourist town.
0: Also ahead, the UK's June temperature record is broken again for the third successive day. Plus,
2: I'm arresting you on suspicion of attempted murder, OK?
0: Newly released police footage shows Henry Novak's killer lying to officers, telling them the student had racially abused him. Bucking the trend of two centuries, the King and Queen confirm they won't ever live at Buckingham Palace, despite a £370 million renovation. And
3: get back, get back.
0: Go, go, go, go.
4: I'm going, I'm going.
0: Go, go, go. Extraordinary moment. A van driver helps armed police chase down a suspect. Hello there, good evening. 920 people are now known to have been killed in two earthquakes which hit Venezuela on Wednesday night. But that number looks set to rise, with around 50,000 people still unaccounted for. The UN has warned the coming days will require a massive collective effort, with 8 million people already in need of aid. The UK has now deployed a search and rescue team to help with the response. Well, the two quakes hit just 39 seconds apart, around 100 miles west of the capital, Caracas. Among the worst hit areas is the port city of Catia-la-Mar in the state of La Guajira. From there, Sky's James Matthews reports, and a warning, his report contains images of bodies wrapped in sheets, which viewers may find distressing.
5: Catia-la-Mar is where the earthquakes hit hardest.
6: Shake. Very, very strong.
5: We travelled northwest from Caracas, past the rescue traffic, to a place where the sun came up on a town's collapse. There was silence here, even if the earthquakes resonate still. In this seaside town, everybody, it seems, has lost somebody.
7: Hola. ¿Me escucha?
5: There is the smell of death here and sense of despair.
7: Maria!
8: Niña Eugenia! Christopher!
5: Some find the belongings of loved ones lost. And it aches.
8: Christopher! Maria!
5: Machinery is the shout. They are begging for help here because they're digging by hand. We met Anthony Oropesa at the gates of his apartment block. His wife and three children were inside when the earthquakes came.
9: Isabella, Maria Fernanda, mi esposa Maria Jose y mi hijo Jose Alejandro.
5: He says they are in the rubble behind him. He'd spent the morning trying to summon help with heavy lifting without success.
10: We've been trying many ways to talk to them, but we've had no response. But we know they're alive. They're here, and they're alive.
5: The scale of the challenge is plain at the hospital, too. Patients have been decanted onto the street because there's a fear of contamination from bodies inside. There are so many, some have been laid out on the pavement. Here we found Maitali Zamora, waiting for relatives to help remove the remains of her husband.
11: I'm on the street now, and now without my husband, another problem. I don't wish this on anybody. From the bottom of my heart, I don't wish this on any country or state.
5: It is desperate in this town. This was the afternoon scene as looters descended on its centre, compounding the chaos.
4: This is a scene being played out across this whole area. They have found somebody here dead. Local people who've spent the morning searching and shouting the names of their loved ones, well, they've gathered here to check who has been discovered. It is the most grotesque lottery.
7: William, you can't get Naomi.
4: There are no winners here.
7: William!
4: James Matthews, Sky News, in Catia-la-Mar, Venezuela.
0: And James joins us now from Caracas. James, just heartbreaking seeing families digging with their own hands to try and find loved ones. Is there a great deal of criticism about the government's response to this tragedy?
4: There is, on the ground. They are bewildered, the people that I came across this morning, as to why they don't have the help, the official help from the various agencies. I mean, the reason for that, clearly, is because damage has been wreaked across such a wide area that the authorities are struggling to get to grips with the scale of devastation. And there is simply not enough resource to go around. You have Caracas, where I am now. Catia-la-Mar, that's about 45 minutes drive up the road. I can tell you it's solid with a traffic jam. So the infrastructure and the logistics are quite the challenge in the wake of the earthquake. The infrastructure certainly was not prepared for these two earthquakes, which took place within a minute of each other. The buildings and so on, not set up, not enough steel, brittle concrete. And, you know, they came down very quickly. And we see that. I saw that this morning in the rubble. You could smell it in the air. You could see it on the faces of the people desperately looking for family members. It was left to them to clamber over the rubble, to lift pieces of stone, pieces of steel, scream their names or the names of their family members into the rubble in the hope of having some kind of response. I heard no silence. There was one point where there was a big tower block in Catia-la-Mar, and people, local people watching the scene got very excited, started pointing to a balcony. They thought they had seen and heard somebody. A volunteer was sent in, but we didn't see any rescue, didn't see any evidence of anybody alive in that particular structure. So that's very much the case at the moment, Jonathan. Individuals, family members, local people doing what they can without any official help. It will take days, weeks, months, I reckon, before they get the lifting gear that they are after to go in. And of course, that doesn't align itself with what is a race against time. You know, people can survive in rubble, but in this heat, without water and resources and so on, then it is a short window of survival. And I saw no sign of anybody having survived it today, and an increasing sense of despair, not just among the would-be rescuers, the local people, but also in the street, actually, where I showed you some pictures of the looting that appears to have kicked in mid-afternoon. Crowds, you know, desperate for food, desperate for water, asking us where they could get water. They descended on that high street, and the police actually were coming in behind them. So that was looking quite the scene as we drove through. It is chaotic here. And it's all compounded by, you know, a lack of preparation. Not that anybody, any region such as this, any kind of infrastructure is necessarily geared up for an earthquake. Buildings, of course, are these days, and there are modern methods that are resilient to an earthquake or two. That's certainly not the case in this particular region, certainly not in the town, not on the basis of what I witnessed today.
0: Just awful. James in Caracas, thank you for that. And, of course, we'll be following the latest from Venezuela throughout coming hours and days. Back here, after a wait of 50 years, the UK June heat record has now been broken 3 days in a row. The temperature reached 37.3 degrees in Sandton Downham in Suffolk this afternoon. A red heat warning remains in force for parts of the south and south east. Officials have now contained a wildfire that had been raging for 2 days in the Peak District. Helicopters carrying water have been tackling the blaze in Glossop that's thought to have affected around 200 hectares. And there are now storm warnings in place for parts of England, Scotland and Northern Ireland for the weekend. These pictures were taken in Bournemouth last night. Our weather producer, Jo Robinson, has more on what to expect over coming days.
12: We're only at the start of the summer, breaking that record 3 days in a row. It really is quite incredible. And it's not just the daytime highs that have broken records. It's been the overnight highs as well. And the uncomfortable feel with the humidity. It really has been extraordinary weather this week. The high, like you said, 37.3 degrees Celsius today, and other areas in Wales got to 35.1 degrees Celsius today. Not quite as high as yesterday, and still into the mid to high 20s across Scotland and Northern Ireland. So the heat is still there, but we are going to see a change over the next few days. We're going to see fresher and cooler conditions moving in from the west over the weekend, and we're going to see the biggest change on Sunday. Some places will see perhaps 10 degrees lower temperatures on Sunday. So the forecast could see 33 degrees Celsius in the southeast tomorrow. The heat and humidity still hanging around, not going anywhere just yet. But then on Sunday, we will see those lower temperatures moving in, highs of around 27 degrees Celsius on Sunday. But it's not just the UK that's had the extreme heat. We've seen it across Europe. We've got this heat dome. It's been trapping in the hot air, and we've seen records being broken across other parts of Europe. France saw their all-time record earlier this week. Spain saw their June record, along with Switzerland. And the heat is moving further east over the next few days. So central and eastern parts of Europe still seeing a rise in temperatures over the next few days. Austria, for example, could see highs into the low 40s, 41 degrees Celsius possible in Vienna, and that would be record-breaking for them. So yes, the heat is still around for a little bit longer, but we will see a change through the weekend. But with that, it will bring the risk of thunderstorms, so watch out for those. There are some warnings in place for northern areas today and overnight, but I'm sure we'll see further warnings issued over the weekend too.
0: Well, the extreme heat of the past few days has taken its toll on the NHS. Not only has there been a sharp increase in people requiring medical assistance, but NHS staff are often having to treat them in sweltering conditions. Here's our health correspondent, Ashish Joshi.
13: It's rarely been as hot as this for as long as this. And the impact on the country's wilting health system is beginning to tell. At this GP surgery in Crawley in West Sussex, sweltering temperatures mean Dr. Ravi Tomar and his team have had to adjust to their patients' needs.
14: We've had a sudden absence to patients attending for their kind of chronic disease appointments. So things that are once a year can be put off for a few weeks, patients are putting off. On the other hand, the acute demands from dehydration, heat stroke, all those things are obviously skyrocketing in frequency, and as such, that volume is coming into the GP surgeries.
13: The London Ambulance Service has responded to its highest number of life-threatening emergencies this week, and that demand is set to grow. On Wednesday, the service saw a 50% increase in life-threatening emergency calls compared with a typical Wednesday in June. The number of cardiac arrests is up 30%. Hospitals across the country have declared critical incidents. Managing vulnerable patients in buildings with equipment that can't cope with this weather brings more challenges.
15: Some of the critical incidents have been declared based on, you know, kind of the capacity versus the demand of patients coming in. Some have been declared because of failure in IT infrastructure or infrastructure within, whether that's the building and the temperatures within the places of managing patients.
13: Health leaders stress the public can help by taking better care of themselves. A new June record has been set for a third consecutive day, and these summers are set to be the new norm. But the extreme temperatures aren't just putting pressure on the country's healthcare system. This pressure is felt all across emergency services and through every sector, from hospitality and transport to agriculture. The impact on Britain's economy won't fade when the temperatures do. this carrot farm in Nottinghamshire has seen crops ruined. And even with the temperatures expected to cool, this is a warning of the summers ahead. Ashish Joshi, Sky News.
0: New footage has been released of the arrest of the man who murdered 18-year-old Henry Novak. Vikram Digwar lied to police on the scene, telling officers he'd been racially attacked by the student. Barnaby Papadopoulos reports.
16: The lies were already starting to unravel.
17: Do you know how he's got that wound then? How's he got that wound? You said he's got blood on him. How's he?
18: Must have been where he punched him, but he did fall over here, so he was climbing all over these bins and stuff like that.
16: This new footage shows Vikram Digwar repeating his lies that it was he who had been the victim of an attack as Henry Novak lay dying.
18: Pushed my turban off my head, started grabbing my uncle's hair, so I'm a seat. And he started grabbing on my hair, started dragging me around. Yeah. And obviously from there, then obviously an altercation happened.
19: You've been stabbed. Whereabouts? I don't think you have, mate.
16: Video released earlier this month of the 18-year-old struggling to breathe as he was handcuffed by police sparked outrage. Hampshire Constabulary has apologised. In the new footage, Digwar makes no mention of the fact that he had just stabbed Novak multiple times and says he was drunk. At his trial, a judge would describe these as wicked lies. And Novak's blood alcohol level was found to be so low, he could have passed a breathalyzer.
18: Okay. I said to him, look, clearly, mate, you're drunk. I could smell, like, you can smell the alcohol. I was like, look, mate, you're drunk. Carry on with your day, innit? He's then called me a you think you're this and like, you think you're bad, man. I said, yeah, I'm a bad man.
16: Digwar was arrested on suspicion, at first, of attempted murder.
17: OK, do not have to say anything. It may harm your defence. If you do not mention when questioned, something which you may like to rely on in court. Anything you do, something to be given evidence. Yeah.
16: Okay. He mumbles once more, the defence that later crumbled in court.
17: I'm not saying you've done anything, mate, but we need to find out what's happened, OK?
18: I've been raised.
17: I know. OK. I know.
16: Moments earlier, handcuffs had been placed on Novak's wrists, but no such restraints were applied to the wrists of his killer. Henry Novak's family approved the release of the new footage. Henry's life, they said after the trial, was taken from him unlawfully, violently and without justification.
20: The police were told by our son himself and by a member of the public who called 999 that they heard someone shout that they had been stabbed. But the police did not believe them.
16: An investigation into the conduct of some police officers is ongoing, and these videos show contrasts which are stark.
19: Put the hand in the cuff, mate.
16: Differences between the treatment offered to the victim and to his murderer. To some, those are differences which are damning. Barnaby Papadopoulos, Sky News.
0: Politics next. The Prime Minister has refused to sack the Immigration Minister, Mike Tapp, despite calls from the Home Secretary, Shabana Mahmood, over an article believed to be out of step with government policy. Mr Tapp has posted on social media saying he won't be intimidated into dropping his views. Our political correspondent Rob Powell has the latest.
21: The Prime Minister saying that he will be staying in post. We've been basically waiting for a kind of full substantive reply from Number 10 about what they were going to do about Mike Tapp. And we've got it now. This essentially revolves around Mike Tapp writing an article for The Times about legal migration and then being accused by the Home Secretary and the officials that she works with, that she has around her, of freelancing, of basically writing unauthorised pieces, of going beyond his remit and even suggesting that he was trying to impress the next Prime Minister, Andy Burnham, and trying to get a job in his government by writing this piece. The Home Secretary had called for him to be sacked. That is a decision for the Prime Minister. We now know that the Prime Minister's decision is that no, he will not be sacked. Number 10 have issued quite a terse, pointed statement that seems to, yes, refer to Mike Tapp, but also kind of takes aim at Shabana Mahmood as well. Have a listen to this. It's from a Downing Street spokesperson. They said, it's not for any individual Secretary of State to determine whether the ministerial code has been followed. It's a matter for the Prime Minister alone. Mike Tapp has been reminded of his obligations under the ministerial code, including collective responsibility and procedures relating to the clearance and presentation of government policy. So number 10 and the Prime Minister basically saying to Shabana Mahmood there, it's not in your gift to try and get rid of a minister. That's up to the Prime Minister. And my decision is actually we're going to remind him of his responsibilities. Tell him basically he's been a bit naughty not to do it again, rap on the knuckles, but can ultimately stay in the job. We haven't had a response yet from the Home Office and the Home Secretary, but it would be very interesting to see how they respond to that. We've also had Mike Tapp posting online again relatively recently, apologising for another post that he put up earlier in the day, where he essentially suggested that because he was in the military, he'd taken on terrorists and the Taliban, he said. And the suggestion was that he basically wasn't afraid of being intimidated, as he saw it, by the Home Secretary. He's now posted again saying he wrote a poorly judged tweet referencing his previous experiences. He realised quickly it could be misinterpreted, so he deleted it. And he has a lot of respect for the Home Secretary. Clearly, though, this is something of a rift between the Home Secretary and the outgoing Prime Minister. We know that Mike Tapp is someone that's defended Keir Starmer quite a lot in recent weeks and months. By contrast, Shabana Mahmood was one of the first cabinet ministers to go in and urge Keir Starmer to lay out a timetable for his departure. And she is linked to several senior potential jobs in the incoming government's administration. So it's hard not to see some of this spat through the prism of that transitioning leadership from Keir Starmer to very likely Andy Burnham. But it's unusual. You usually have these disputes behind closed doors. And I think some of the exchanges we've seen will leave many wishing that they probably had stayed that way in the first place and not broken out into the open.
0: And I'm sure that story will come up on The Wrap this evening from 10 p.m. with Gillian Joseph, here to discuss all of today's big stories and the best of Saturday's papers, Guardian columnist Zoe Williams and former Chancellor Kwasi Kwarteng. Stay with us on Sky News coming up.
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0: The remarkable moment a van driver helps armed police chase down a suspect.
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2: Now, you'll want to watch this. Extraordinary video released by the police captures the moment a motorist gave an armed officer an impromptu lift while chasing a suspect in East Kent following reports of a serious assault. Thanks to the driver's quick actions, police were able to catch up with the fleeing suspect and arrest him.
3: Oh, police! Stay where you are! Oh,
4: police! Stay there! Running down the hill towards the viaduct.
5: Get back, get back.
4: Go, go, go, go.
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4: 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Cheers, buddy. Follow that police officer. Go fresh. If you just go past him, keep going past. Keep going past. Keep going past. Keep going past. Keep going, keep going. Right. Stop here on the right. Stop. Stop. Stop there. Don't move. Put your hands on your head. Sorry, mate.
5: No worries.
4: Cheers for your help.
5: No problem. I'm glad I could be at service.
4: 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No, we'll get on with doing the rest of it, but thank you very much for your assistance.
2: And a thank you and a handshake at the end. Perfect. Let's finish with the weather.
6: You're looking happy.
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2: So, after a record-breaking hot week, a change to fresher conditions will take place this weekend. But watch out for some thundery downpours. Today saw the June record being broken for the third consecutive day. The red extreme heat warning has now expired, but an amber warning covers southeast England through tomorrow. Further thunderstorm warnings are likely to be issued as well. It's going to be another muggy start to the day with thunderstorms possible across southeast England. The north and west look rather cloudy through the morning with showery outbreaks, but northeast Scotland will turn out sunny. England and Wales will see widespread sunshine developing, early thunderstorms clearing.
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0: Hello and welcome to the UK Tonight with special coverage from Nottingham after the landmark report into this city's maternity care, which has confirmed what families have long suspected, that more than 500 mums and babies suffered potentially avoidable harm and even died because of systemic failures at a toxic NHS trust. It was the biggest maternity inquiry in the history of the National Health Service. It was led by senior midwife Donna Ockingdon, and it found bosses knew there were serious issues but failed to take action. Women and families not listened to, and the workplace culture preventing staff from speaking up. Responding to the inquiry's findings, the Health Secretary promised to publish an action plan, but not until the end of this year. And that is a time frame that Donna Ockingdon told me she just can't accept.
1: Since the Health Secretary got to his feet and made that declaration, I've already been contacted by midwives, obstetricians and neonatologists across the country and had lots of families message me. And the question they've asked me is, the midwives and obstetricians, how many more midwives are going to say, we can't do this anymore? How many more obstetricians are going to say, I'm finished with obstetrics? We haven't got 6 months. How much harm, if we continue in the way we are continuing, how much more harm may occur to families in Nottingham and outside Nottingham, across England, if we wait 6 months for an action plan to be developed? That's not 6 months for them to be implemented. I don't think that's what they were saying. 6 months for an action plan to be developed. I'm just going to say to you that I'm going to invite the government to reconsider their position because it is my duty to do that.
0: The Health Secretary didn't call them urgent and immediate actions. He called them recommendations. And you don't like that term.
1: No.
0: Because it implies you can take them or leave them. And I think that speaks to what you're saying about what the Health Secretary said today. The urgency isn't being understood. Lots of great words and big promises, but you've been here too many times before.
1: Absolutely. They are immediate and essential actions for a reason. We've had huge cooperation from royal colleges, professional organisations to make sure that what we said in the report, based on our findings in Nottingham, 2,511 families, 838 members of staff, could be then distilled into 8 key areas of work. They are immediate and essential actions. They're not a pick and mix recommendations that we can take 6 months to even develop an action plan for.
0: Enough talk. Action is what is urgently needed. Let's bring back in some of our parents this evening. I'm joined again by Daryl and Emily and Kim and Molly. Emily, following this report, a lot will be talked about. And one of the key things that will be talked about is the unnecessary deaths of mothers and babies. But what should also be talked about is the serious harms. Because they are life-changing, lifelong consequences of unsafe maternity care. Your family, you and Daryl and your wider family are dealing with that with Caitlin. Can you give us an insight into the effect that it's had on you?
2: I think the best example of the effect that it's had on us is when we were talking earlier and we told you Caitlin's in intensive care as we speak. And we just say that sentence so flippantly. That's not a once-in-a-lifetime horrific event to us. That's a Wednesday. And that's become so normalised to us. Caitlin's injury, she'll never walk, she'll never talk, she can't hold her head up, she's partially sighted, she'll never live an independent life, and she's not expected to survive childhood. The ripple effect that's had on everyone, from parents to grandparents, the cost to society that Caitlin's injuries had, the loss of her potential, the loss of our potential.
0: Daryl, I'll bring you in there because something Donna Ockingdon really wanted to highlight is what she called the secondary victims, the partners, the grandparents, the wider circle of family and friends, the ripple effect of what happened in this county to thousands of families you live with every single day.
3: Yeah, absolutely. The number of 500 was given of the women and children directly harmed or killed, but then there are thousands of others that just live with that trauma on a day-to-day basis, whether that's grieving lost children, lost wives, or in our case, living every day with a disabled child that should have had a normal, healthy life. And every day is just a reminder that no matter what a report says, she's not going to get that back.
0: And Emily, it's worth pointing out that you were a midwife at NUH. And what has been reflected as well is that the people that live in these communities in and around the area of Nottinghamshire have no choice but to use that trust, knowing that it is inadequate, dangerously unsafe. You yourself have to take your daughter, who was harmed in that hospital, back there for care. I can't even begin to imagine how traumatic that is for you.
2: No, it's tricky, isn't it?
3: There are areas of the hospital you just don't want to walk through because it is such, brings back such painful memories.
2: It's a big hospital, and we've planned routes out so that we don't have to walk past labour suite, past neonatal unit, don't have to use those lifts that
0: will... Past members of staff that still work there?
2: Yes. And down to that level, just the harm, it permeates every aspect of our lives.
0: Kim, there is so much to talk about, but I do want to talk about what happens next. And families today made that official call for a public statutory inquiry, which has powers, which will compel people to give evidence, from regulators to NHS bosses, those who so far have remained silent or not given the inquiry, or indeed the families, because many still looking for definitive answers as to why their care failed. That is why you're calling for a public inquiry. It really matters, doesn't it, that that is part of the next steps? And the Health Secretary said nothing's off the table.
4: It hugely matters. His predecessor, Wes, also told us, you know, public inquiry is not off the table. That since Wes said that and James is in place, how many babies have died in Nottingham, in the country? Publishing today, like you said, it's been a 10-year fight. Mm. For me, it's been 5.5 years. And I started campaigning almost as soon as Teddy died because I knew something was wrong. And another 6 months means another 6 months of exhaustion, another 6 months taking my energy and attention away from my living daughter, because they're the ones who also make a sacrifice.
0: Molly, part of the problem here, speaking to many of the families, is that talking about birth trauma, children with disabilities, baby death, is taboo. We don't talk about it enough. And do you feel like if we did talk about it more, if families like you were brave enough to come out and say what was really going on in their care, that we'd have got here sooner?
5: Yeah, I understand why people don't want to talk about it. It is the most horrific thing that could ever happen to a single person. It's debilitating at times. Just closing your eyes can take you back to that very moment. And if we all spoke up a little bit more about it, even if we spoke to our friends, our families a little bit more, just get the conversation going, there is support out there. There are friends out there that you never knew you'll ever meet, but they become like family. We're all here for each other. I don't really know anybody who hasn't had some form of trauma, and birth in itself is a traumatic thing. It's very painful. It can go wrong. Even when it goes right, it still hurts. So it's always needs to be spoken about, and it needs to be spoken about louder.
0: And you do this for Rupert, right?
5: I do this for Rupert and for Caitlin, Winter, Teddy, Harriet, there's 2,500 families. Approximately behind each one of us, there's 175 families that stand behind us, and we do it for them.
0: Well, Molly, Kim, Daryl and Emily, thank you so much. I know you're going to stay with us for the rest of this special programme, reflecting on this momentous day, not just for you, but for so many families in this county and beyond when it comes to maternity care in this country. Now, just last month, the government appointed Michelle Welsh as the country's first maternity advisor, promising to deliver lasting improvements to maternity care. The MP knows firsthand what it's like to have a traumatic birth in Nottingham, and she has campaigned for an end to maternity failings. And I'm pleased to say that she joins us now on the programme. And Michelle, thank you so much. A huge day for you professionally and personally.
6: Yeah, absolutely. I think I've been through absolutely every emotion today. I did think that actually once the report was published, I'd feel a sense of relief, but actually that relief isn't there. Actually, what I feel is that determination to actually make those changes and be the voices for those families has never been greater for me personally.
0: Well, Michelle, when you stood up in the Commons today to give your response to the Health Secretary's comments, you got a huge round of applause from the audience, the families in Nottingham who were watching. You got a huge round of applause. But when the Health Secretary stood up to give his response, slightly less of a warmer welcome, because he said there is an action plan coming, but not until the end of the year. And you'll have heard Donna Ockenden and the family's response to that throughout the course of the day. That is too long. Why is it not happening now? It is already long overdue.
6: Well, I think we can all agree that actually action in maternity services is way, way long overdue. I had a meeting with the Secretary of State last night, and I was very clear with him that we have to see immediate actions. He has agreed to go meet with NUH officials next week, so that relates directly to some of those things that need to happen immediately in Nottingham. It is also my understanding that it won't be 6 months for action. We will be developing a plan, but actions will be taking place as we go along as well. Those are the reassurances that I have received, and I'll be holding him to account on that.
0: So he said 6 months publicly, but to you he said actually it's going to happen quicker.
6: There will be actions taking place as we move forward. A plan will be developed within 6 months, but there are things that require immediate action now, such as things that he talked about with regards to the GMC and the regulators, action with regards to some direct actions that have to take place in Nottingham University Hospital Trust as an absolute urgency, and other things I think that later will come out in the next few days.
0: Let's bring back in some of our families this evening. Yvonne and Avias here, their daughter Naledi was born via a C-section in 2024. Yvonne wasn't given proper anaesthetic. Mel also joining us, her daughter Amaya, born at 24 weeks, sustaining severe brain damage, spending 8 months in hospital. And Shimon Freeman-Powell, who's been covering this issue for some time now here for Sky News, joins us as well. Thank you so much. Yvonne, I want to talk to you about what happened to you at NUH, because you went in for a C-section and weren't given proper anaesthetic. Mm-hmm. I know this is really traumatic for you to talk about, so thank you, but it just feeds into what we were talking about, the dangerously unsafe care that has been unfolding there at that trust. What was that experience like, Yvonne? Oh,
7: it was such a horrific experience for me, not just me alone, but also my husband, Avias. He was in there with me as well. But the fact that I wasn't listened to, and it's a repeated thing again, we're here again because I wasn't listened to. When I said I'm in pain, initially they had tested to see if it had worked. They only used a cold spray across my chest about 4 times. And I was asked, can you feel the cold spray? And I repeated 4 times, yes, I can feel the cold spray, which meant it

0: And as soon as the surgeon went and did the first incision, I screamed. I said to her, I'm in pain. And she said, no, what you're feeling is pressure. So I was made to believe what I was feeling is pressure, but I knew that it wasn't pressure, it was pain, because I'd been through this before. I had a C-section with my son, so I knew I was not supposed to feel anything. And I could still move my legs. I remember being held down by some of the staff members. I was literally restrained during the birth of my daughter. They were holding me down just to try and get her out as quick as they could. They realized I was in that much pain, but no one did anything. They had time where they could have done something before they started the C-section. They could have increased the anesthetic. The fact that I felt so much pain, I'm not even sure if it was administered properly.
1: Obviously, as Yvonne said, you're there for all of this. And there was at one point where you just couldn't tell them you were in pain anymore because you were...
0: I was just screaming in agony. I got to a point where I couldn't scream anymore. That's how much pain I was in. I was just groaning. That's all I could do. And as soon as I heard them, I heard Naledi crying, I knew she was okay. And I just said to myself, okay, if I die now, it's okay. I've heard her crying. She'll be taken care of. I had to come to terms with death really quick. I had to just say to myself, okay, if it ends here, it's fine. You've heard her crying. That means she's alive.
1: Oh, I'm so sorry. Stella Rockington talked about safe and equitable care. And in saying that, she also highlighted in the report that unsafe care disproportionately affects women from disadvantaged backgrounds and black women.
0: Yeah.
1: Did this play a part for you, do you think? Do you think you were not listened to because you're a black woman?
0: Of course, it does play in my mind quite a lot.
1: Of course.
0: You know, when I think about it.
1: Statistics are there to back up that fear.
0: And the report today even showed that the most families who are affected in maternity care are from black and minority ethnics. Mm. And for me, that day, I wasn't listened to. And that's one of the things that's been highlighted over the years, that most mothers that come from different cultural backgrounds are not listened to, are not heard.
1: Shaman, you've spoken to, you know, South Asian women, black women, all with similar stories, many of whom you want to help speak publicly, but they're reluctant to.
2: And I understand that reluctance, SJ. I think all of the cases, experiences that we've heard, not just here in Nottingham, but across the country, show women not being listened to, having their concerns being dismissed. But if you then think that your race or your ethnic background could also play a part of it, it means that you're not welcome in that room, that your concerns are not believed purely because of what you may look like or because of your background. So then why would you then want to present yourself and speak about that if the racism and discrimination that you've experienced has already been dismissed? I thought that what Donna said in her report about the number of people from black and ethnic minority backgrounds being disadvantaged when it comes to their care, but also not being reflected when it came to presence in the room. That struck me. I'm from Nottingham. I grew up in this city. I know how diverse it is. But going to a lot of those meetings, that wasn't reflected in the room. And I do think there are some people that may be cautious about speaking about racism and discrimination in a climate where it's constantly dismissed.
1: Well, Donna Ockingdon not shying away from that today. Mel, let's talk about Ameya, because your care during your pregnancy and the delay in care for Ameya after birth led to her having a brain injury. And these are the effects that you and your daughter will live with for the rest of your lives. I just want to ask you about how you are feeling in terms of what you've heard and the action that's being asked for next. What are your reflections?
3: I'm going to be an absolute advocate for a public inquiry.
1: Is that the only way forward now to actually bring about real change? Because we've done so much talking.
3: Yeah. And when you hear government say, there were members of parliament today who have called for a public inquiry as well, because they can see really that's where we're at now.

0: there are management figures and staff on maternity wards still in jobs described as cruel by Donna Ockingdon today in the way that they acted and provided, I use the term loosely, care.
1: Mm. Yeah. With a mayor, there was negligence that led to circumstances of her being born in a room. I delivered her on my own in a bathroom, and she went from birth to being put into the neonatal unit because there was no one with particular skills on the unit. I was moved from the labour suite. I was originally put on the labour suite at 23 weeks and 4 days. I was moved. I don't know who made that decision. Going through my medical records, I can see who possibly did. But I don't know why a decision was made to move me from somewhere where there was equipment, knowledge and skills for an extremely premature baby, and I was deemed a high-risk pregnancy, told a mayor's imminent. Why was I moved? What was the decision behind that? Who made that decision? And I would like that person or the people to be made accountable for that, because ultimately, when I had her on the antenatal unit, away from everyone, delivering her myself, she then had 20 minutes, as I only discovered the proper time frame by going through her medical records, that she had 20 minutes without actual full oxygen support. Now you think about this, she was 24 weeks, size of my hand. She was underdeveloped lungs, she was fighting for her life, absolutely fighting, she was hypothermic. So she may well have had brain damage for being premature, but there are things that happened, negligence, that potentially have increased. She has an extremely severe brain injury.
0: And the fact that you have to fight for answers, you haven't got all of the information, you may never have all of the information, is just yet another trauma for you and so many families. Mel, thank you. Thank you for your bravery and your candour this evening. Well, ahead of today's report, I actually sat down with a senior midwife who worked at the Trust and gave evidence to the Ockingdon inquiry. She's still working in the National Health Service, so to protect her identity, a producer has voiced her words. She painted a very grim picture of the culture at the Trust and shared harrowing details of failures in care.
2: While I was there, a baby was delivered with such force during a forceps delivery that it was delivered in one pull. You're meant to do it in stages to prevent life-changing injuries, vaginal tears and perineal muscle damage. But the baby was pulled out with such force that it fell to the floor, hitting the leg of the bed on the way down. The umbilical cord ruptured and the baby, as a consequence, had a cranial hemorrhage, bleeding on the brain. This incident wasn't recorded as moderate or severe harm in the hospital report because that would have led to an investigation. Instead, it was deliberately downgraded and recorded as no harm because they reasoned they didn't actually mean to harm the baby. I just kept thinking, this isn't right. Even if it wasn't meant, the baby was harmed in our care. The culture was toxic. Collusion between managers, covering up poor care, regularly changing records to reflect what should have happened rather than what actually happened, and belittling junior members of staff. We don't become midwives to cause harm. We become midwives to support and advocate for women and to provide compassionate care. It's culture, systems, processes and poor leadership that have let midwives down over the last two decades. Senior figures should be held accountable. They all knew what was happening in their maternity units because their staff were telling them. Enough is enough.
0: Thank you so much. Thank you so much for being part of our special coverage. Such an important day for you all and for everyone watching as well. The Health Secretary says there will be an action plan on maternity ready by the end of the year. But let's face it, he is probably not going to be in that job in a few weeks' time. And Donna Ockingdon says change cannot wait. Thank you for watching.
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0: Tonight on The Wrap, at least 920 people killed in the twin earthquakes in Venezuela. The desperate search for survivors. We report from one of the worst hit areas where rescuers dig with their bare hands. Tens of thousands of people are still missing. As a UK search and rescue team heads to Venezuela, there are fears that such is the extent of the damage, aid won't get to the people who need it most. Breaking news tonight, the US strikes Iranian missile sites in response to an attack on a drone in the Strait of Hormuz. A deepening row in government as the Prime Minister hits back at his Home Secretary for calling for a minister in her department to be sacked. Plus, the health service feels the heat as the June temperature record is broken for a third day in a row. Ben Duckett leads England's recovery with a stunning century in the third test with New Zealand. We discuss the day's biggest stories with the former Chancellor, Kwesi Kwarteng, and Guardian columnist, Zoe Williams. Plus, a first look at the front pages of tomorrow's newspapers, including The Guardian, looking at Shabana Mahmood under pressure over her immigration bill. Good evening. At least 920 people have died in the devastating earthquakes that struck Venezuela on Wednesday night. Officials know that number will rise as desperate search and rescue efforts continue. Many families say their loved ones are still buried under the rubble. More than 50,000 people have been reported missing. Well, the two quakes hit just 39 seconds apart, around 100 miles west of the capital, Caracas. Amongst the worst hit areas in the port city of Cataya la Mar in the state of La Guajira. From there, Sky's James Matthews reports, and a warning, his report contains images of bodies wrapped in sheets, which viewers may find distressing.
1: Cataya la Mar is where the earthquakes hit hardest.
2: Shake. Very, very strong.
1: We travelled northwest from Caracas, past the rescue traffic, to a place where the sun came up on a town's collapse. There was silence here, even if the earthquakes resonate still. In this seaside town, everybody, it seems, has lost somebody.
3: Hola. Escucha.
1: There is the smell of death here and sense of despair.
4: Maria! Niña Eugenia! Cristofer!
1: Some find the belongings of loved ones lost. And it aches.
4: Christopher! Maria!
1: Machinery is the shout. They are begging for help here because they're digging by hand. We met Anthony Oropesa at the gates of his apartment block. His wife and three children were inside when the earthquakes came.
5: Isabella, Maria Fernanda, Sara. Mi esposa Maria Jose y mi hijo Jose Alejandro.
1: He says they are in the rubble behind him. He'd spent the morning trying to summon help with heavy lifting without success.
6: We've been trying many ways to talk to them, but we've had no response. But we know they're alive. They're here, and they're alive.
1: The scale of the challenge is plain at the hospital, too. Patients have been decanted onto the street because there's a fear of contamination from bodies inside. There are so many, some have been laid out on the pavement. Here we found Maitali Zamora, waiting for relatives to help remove the remains of her husband.
7: I'm on the street now, and now without my husband, another problem. I don't wish this on anybody. From the bottom of my heart, I don't wish this on any country or state.
1: It is desperate in this town. This was the afternoon scene as looters descended on its centre, compounding the chaos. This is a scene being played out across this whole area. They have found somebody here dead. Local people who spent the morning searching and shouting the names of their loved ones, well, they've gathered here to check who has been discovered. It is the most grotesque lottery.
3: William!
1: There are no winners here.
3: William!
1: James Matthews, Sky News, in Catia La Mar, Venezuela.
0: Let's bring in James now, who is now in Caracas. And James, just heart-wrenching there to see those people screaming the names of their family members to the rubble. I mean, the race is on now, isn't it, to find survivors?
1: Yeah, that's right. It absolutely is a race. But it's a losing one, I have to say, Gillian, on the basis of what I witnessed today. We are a couple of days now into that time frame, that window for survival. It's very hot here, and I certainly saw no sign of anybody who had the kind of access to resources, water, everything else that they would need to survive in that kind of predicament. I was at several sites, several buildings that had been razed to the ground, and I saw dozens, hundreds of people screaming into the rubble, picking stones and pieces of metal with their hands, you know, peering into the darkness, crying out the names of their loved ones, and nothing was coming back. There was a flurry of excitement at one point. There's a building damaged but still standing, and suddenly people started shouting up at one of the balconies near the top. They thought they had spotted somebody. I couldn't see anybody, but volunteers were duly sent in to conduct a search, and as far as I could see, didn't find anybody. So it's that kind of frantic, fruitless search. That's what I witnessed today in that town of Catia La Mar, one of the worst hit areas. And it goes on, and people are desperate. And in fact, public order will become an issue as the days go on. I left that town in the middle of the afternoon. You saw the pictures of some of the looting. You're talking about several hundred people in that central city street, knocking in doors, taking away goods and so on. The police were arriving as I left. So that's something to keep an eye on in the coming days. But I suppose at the heart of it, you know, over and above all the issues about infrastructure, why this could be allowed to happen in the first place, is that story of human suffering. And, you know, it looms large over this whole region.
0: OK, James, thank you very much for that. As James was saying, people are actually using their bare hands to try and get to relatives that they think might be in the rubble. And the race is on to save lives, but also for international help to come in.
8: Mm. Look, I mean, I think this is an appalling tragedy. I think the other issue is, of course, Venezuela has seen a lot of political turbulence. People were trying to get Chavez out, then we had the American intervention, and now this appalling earthquake. And actually, it's heartbreaking to see people using their hands to try and find loved ones, which says to me there's no infrastructure at all. And the man was shouting machina, I think it was in Spanish, saying, you know, they need equipment to be able to help find loved ones. Now, I've seen incidents like this where people have survived days, but I think that's a very, very rare occurrence. And I think, as James Matthews said, it's very unlikely that you're going to find many people, maybe one or two. But it's heartbreaking to see, you know, the little girls' sandals, the plastic sandals, and also see the fact that people are desperately fighting to find loved ones, but they don't have the equipment to help them do that. And I think that's a terrible thing.
0: Yeah. The UK helping in that respect and sending humanitarian aid out, and has pledged, I think, 2 million in humanitarian funding. And also the United States pledging help and getting rescue workers out there.
9: I mean, it's a nightmare scenario, because you actually, some of the first work you have to do after a disaster of this scale is remapping the territory. So it's very even if the machines exist, it's very difficult to get them to a place where the roads no longer exist, and it's very difficult to know where you're going, where the terrain has completely changed. So it does take an international community, it does take a global village to make to do anything, but it probably isn't working as well as it would have done in the past, just because, you know, relations with the US are so turbulent since the beginning of the year, and the entire world's kind of aid community is sort of baffled and at sea.
8: But also, I mean, the thing... I remember an incident, an earthquake in Turkey not many years ago.
9: Yeah.
8: And there was an issue with the contractors, the builders. The buildings themselves were hastily put up. And when the earthquake struck, they just weren't resilient enough. And I'm sure that's something that people on the ground in Venezuela will be looking at in terms of those buildings. I mean, they looked as if... I can only see rubble, but it suggested, I think, that they weren't particularly well constructed. And a lot of people, I think, probably needlessly have lost their lives.
10: Yeah. And, you know, Venezuela in a much worse position, but was in a pretty bad position before. The UN saying that actually 8 million people in the country already needed humanitarian support before the disaster. So
9: yeah, I mean, to be fair, there aren't many societies that can withstand an earthquake without kind of massive devastation. So, you know, you could see that in New Zealand or Japan and with great building standards.
8: Yeah.
9: But absolutely, yes, it makes the rescue operation much, much more difficult if you haven't got any sense of what how things were kind of constructed or where you even are.
10: Let's move on to some breaking news tonight. And the United States has carried out airstrikes on Iran missile sites. A response, it says, to an Iranian attack on a commercial ship in the Strait of Hormuz. The attacks endanger the already fragile ceasefire. Now, US correspondent David Blevins joins me now from Washington. What more can you tell us, David?
11: Well, this is the first big test, really, of that memorandum of understanding signed between the United States and Iran, the first US strike on Iran since it was signed. We knew the Islamic Revolutionary Guard had carried out an attack on a Singapore-flagged vessel. They manoeuvred a one-way drone to the west side of that ship before striking it, and that is what convinced the Americans it had been deliberate and not an accident. Posting on Truth Social earlier, President Trump described it as a foolish violation of the ceasefire. And we've now heard from US Central Command in Tampa, Florida, that they have responded, striking missile and drone storage facilities and radar sites. And that news came just about an hour after President Trump refused to rule out repercussions. He was speaking in the Oval Office. Let's just listen to what he had to say.
12: You'll find out.
13: Do you consider the ceasefire to still be in place?
12: I don't like the fact that they took a shot yesterday. Actually, four. We knocked down three at a ship. Not an allied ship, but a ship, a very expensive ship. And it was fine, but it took a little beating. They shouldn't be doing that. So you'll find out.
11: So you heard it twice there, those three words, you'll find out. And we have now found out. US Central Command in their statement say this is unwarranted aggression against commercial shipping by Iranian forces. They're describing it also as a violation of the ceasefire. And they say Iran's dangerous behaviour undermines freedom of navigation as commerce increasingly flows through the vital international trade corridor. We know from marine tracking data that vessels have been creeping back through the strait since that attack was carried out, but at a much lower volume. But I suppose ultimately this shows that the president is willing to re-engage if he considers it necessary, despite the fact that in the very first point of that memorandum of understanding, they suggest that their agreement is going to bring this war to an end. But if he's going to be prepared to do that, it's going to require him keeping considerable US resource in that region.
10: David, thank you very much for that. What do we think? Kwasi, I come to you first of all. Does this spell once and for all the end of the ceasefire?
8: No, I don't think we can tell now where this conflict will go. I mean, we've had President Trump declared victory. He said he wanted unconditional surrender a few months ago. And then he's now trying to negotiate a peace. And then now he's upset that the Iranians have struck back. This thing could be going on for months, really. And I'm not sure that today marks the end of or the beginning of a ceasefire or any kind of settlement. It seems to me that the Iranians still want to show their strength, and clearly President Trump is very frustrated with that.
10: Mm. You'll see that Rob has joined us on set. We're going to come to you in a moment. But first of all, Zoe, just your interpretation of this development tonight.
9: Well, I think it's kind of foolish to try and make an interpretation of these things, because when, you know, when Trump announced this ceasefire that we now see unravel, it was the 39th time he'd announced peace in Iran, which is ridiculous, right? So he has no sense of shame. Basically, he will say one thing one day and something completely different the next, and have no embarrassment or even sense of untowardness. That's that right. That isn't how
8: international. Well, he lives in a 24/7 media culture, and he assumes that everyone will forget what he said, you know, 2 days ago, and that's the sort of world we're in.
9: But yeah, but that I don't know if that's good enough.
8: No, of course it isn't. I'm not saying it's good. I'm literally explaining what's happening.
10: Yes,
8: describing what's happening. I'm not endorsing it.
9: But I know, that, 24/7, a 24/7 news cycle is not the way to describe what he's doing. What he's doing is acting as though there are no sequelae. There's no consequence. There is nothing matters. But it does matter. You know, the world's economy is hanging on it. So, and it has already refashioned everybody's relationship to one another. I mean, I heard Jeremy Bowen the other day saying that actually Iran could afford to give up its nuclear program now, because it doesn't need nuclear weapons, because it knows how to bring the world to a standstill with the Strait of Hormuz. Now, that is achieved by Trump. It's an amazing thing. But the idea that his actions don't have consequence because he can't remember the morning from the afternoon.
8: No, I'm not saying he can't remember. I'm saying that the way he's manipulating the public is that he assumes that we forget what he said. I mean, I remember when he said unconditional surrender. Mm-hmm. And the whole point about unconditional surrender is that you're going to have victory. And then immediately he's declared a ceasefire and a negotiation and a settlement. I mean, it's all contradictory stuff.
9: Yeah.
8: But he's living in the moment and reacting to events in the moment. There's no. It's like a random walk. There's no kind of strategy in what he's doing.
10: It makes it very difficult for us to predict where he's going or what will happen. Shall we turn to domestic politics? Equally unpredictable. Well, in the dying days of the Starmer administration, the Prime Minister has slapped down the Home Secretary, Shabana Mahmood, after she got into an extraordinary row with one of her own ministers and called for him to be sacked. Well, Rob, as we said, is with us. Rob, take us back. What was the row about?
14: Yeah, it's quite an odd state of affairs when you've got a Home Secretary calling for one of her team to go to be sacked, but the Prime Minister saying no, basically. I don't think he does need to go. It all revolves around an article that Mike Tapp, the Migration Minister, wrote for The Times, where he basically talked about some work that had been going on in the Home Office around putting in sort of transitional arrangements to the changes they're making on indefinite leave to remain. So basically they've been lengthening the amount of time that people, a lot of the people that came under care, health and social care visas during the Boris Johnson years, would have to wait to get full settlement.
10: Rights. 10 years.
14: And I think they were thinking of dialing it back down maybe for some of those workers. Mike Tapp wrote about all of that in a Times piece, sort of said this was something that he was backing, very much in favour of. Shabana Mahmood and her officials then went, essentially accused him of trying to showboat in front of Andy Burnham to try and get a job in the next administration, said that it was a breach of collective responsibility, that the policy hadn't been decided yet and he should be sacked for breaking the ministerial code. Of course, it's the Prime Minister that decides whether someone breaks the ministerial code. Keir Starmer took some advice about it and has decided that basically he doesn't need to be sacked, that he's been given a little bit of a dressing down. He'd been reminded of his obligations under the ministerial code, but is not being sacked. But what's really interesting is the rebuke that the PM seems to have given the Home Secretary in this process as well. He said, this Number 10 spokesperson said, it's not for any individual Secretary of State to determine whether the ministerial code has been followed. It's a matter for the Prime Minister alone.
10: Yeah.
14: And, of course, what makes it even more interesting, Mike Tapp has been out to bat for Keir Starmer a lot in the last few months. Shabana Mahmood has been in Number 10 telling Keir Starmer that he should probably pack his bags and get out.
10: Sure. Make it back to what you will, whether any sour grapes there. But I just want to read you a couple of the tweets from Mike Tap. The first one, okay, morning all. It's gone from he broke the ministerial code to he stole my idea. I have put my views across on a policy. that I've been working on for months. I have the receipts in an op-ed in the Times. Give it a read and let's continue to discuss. I won't be intimidated to drop my views. Stay classy, he says. And then he goes on to say that he's at a wedding in San Francisco, but happy to talk more when I'm back. The more offensive tweet, which he subsequently apologised for, he said, the attempted intimidation is quite a sight. I've seen off the Taliban and taken out terrorists. Country first, always.
9: Wow. Do you think he's having some kind of moment?
10: Of what?
9: Well, I mean, it's quite something, isn't it? It's, I mean, he was drawing a comparison between the Taliban and the Home Secretary. It's quite a thing to say.
10: But then he apologised and said he wasn't inferring that at all, okay. Although some people might think that.
9: Okay.
14: I think he did the, I can see how this could have been misinterpreted, old chestnut.
9: Yeah, by people who speak the same language as me.
10: Yes, and he did delete it quite quickly. But Kwesi, what do you think in terms of this insubordination from a minister to the Home Secretary, and then the Prime Minister not backing his Home Secretary?
8: Look, on this, the Prime Minister's entirely right. It's the Prime Minister's job to work out which minister has or hasn't broken the ministerial code. I can't remember any incident of a Secretary of State essentially publicly asking for a junior minister to be sacked, because we all know, everyone knows, that those appointments are for the Prime Minister. The absurdity of it is compounded by the fact that Keir Starmer has, 3 weeks? Mm. 3.5 weeks left? I saw this nonsense with Suella Braverman. She was sacked for breaking the ministerial code. In a much more clear way, she sent her an email, which she shouldn't have. Mm-hmm. She was sacked by Liz Truss. Truss was then removed or was out. And then Rishi Sunak came in and reinstated Suella Braverman in exactly the same job. So what's happened here is that Keir Starmer is being asked to be dragged into some sort of internal fight, and he's probably thinking, actually, you know, sod the lot of you, if I can put it that way. I'm out in 3 weeks, and I don't see the point of sacking or hiring anyone, given the fact that a new Prime Minister in 3 weeks' time will be constructing a totally new government. Mm-hmm. I think Mike Tapp is out of order. I think he's clearly trying to, you know, showboat ahead of the new Prime Minister to Andrew Burnham, and that's what ministers do. They're scrambling around behind the scenes to make sure that their ministerial life, their careers, are essentially sustained and promoted, if even by the new Prime Minister. Mm.
10: But it does completely undermine Shabana Mahmood, doesn't it? And it's quite important to remember that she was one of the ministers who asked Sir Keir Starmer to leave.
14: Yeah, it's not a great look. But what's even more interesting is about 25 minutes ago, a press release from the Home Office dropped into our inbox, laying out some of the more reforms that the Home Office are planning around asylum, and crucially around safe routes. Talks about a new community sponsorship scheme to allow communities to sponsor refugees to resettle in their area. The rollout of new safe and legal routes will begin in the autumn. Now, I think the plan had always been at some point for there to be new safe and legal routes, but I think it is reasonable to question why a Home Secretary that has struck a very, very firm tone on migration and in the process has wound up quite a lot of her party that don't much like it, might suddenly choose this moment to start talking about safe and legal routes at the point when there is about to be a quite pronounced tilt towards the part of the party that were maybe a little bit more wound up about what she was saying 3 months ago than what she, you know, might be saying in 3 weeks.
10: It's actually on the front page of the Guardian.
9: Yeah, but I think it is actually, it's not a bad microcosm of what's gone wrong with Keir Starmer's government overall, because Shabana is making this tilt towards the left, towards the humanitarian case that people have been making on immigration for a really long time. You know, you cannot clamp down on it until you have safe routes. You cannot just go on about small boats without showing some kind of care for refugees to whom you've signed a convention. But she's done so much performative unpleasantness, so much tilting towards reform, so much swearing about white liberals, so much... Really solid attempts to say to that humane left of her own party, you're not welcome here and I'm not interested in you, that now to say, actually, I am interested, and funnily enough, our ideas are very similar, it doesn't work on anybody. It makes her look insincere before. The left is never going to cleave her to their hearts. It just, and it's very like Kier post Island of Strangers, post, you know, the early, his early remarks on Gaza and how upset the left of the party was with him. And then he, you know, 6 months later when he's in hot water, suddenly he's the most left-wing man you've ever heard. But it just speaks to a catastrophic lack of sincerity and of values.
8: Mm. So, look, I mean, I'm just going to refer to what I said earlier. It's clear to me she's angling for a job. Probably the same job in this new government. She can see which way the wind is blowing. She knows that she's alienated a large section of the left on this issue. If the new prime minister comes in and sacks her, there'll be cheers from the left. So she's trying to say, OK, I was with you guys all along. I'm not, you know, the demon, you know, tilting to reform. Maybe I can resurrect or prolong my career. The rumour is that she'll be moved to another senior position. That's something that they're considering. But I'm pretty sure that at the moment, Andy Burnham won't know exactly who his top team will be. Mm. And this is almost like an audition to say, I'm not the scary right winger that I was 6 months ago.
9: But I can
8: dance to a more left-wing, more humanitarian tune.
10: A more Burnham-like
8: that's right.
10: Tune.
8: And he's indicated that he wants to soften the position as well.
9: The point is that people do have memories and they do have a concentration span, and nobody's going to look at this and go, that makes sense.
8: The thing is about a politician is that, you know, she's got to play all the cards she can. She probably realises that she's in a bit of a hole on this, but she's got to do something to show that she can work with, the new regime.
9: It would be like you coming out and saying, I used to be a free market libertarian, a free market fundamentalist, but now I'm really into a huge state.
8: I wouldn't do that.
9: No.
8: But I think I can see what she's trying to do. To be honest, you know, I was made energy secretary. Mm. And we were intervening, you know, we were spending government money to decarbonise the energy system.
9: Yeah, but you believe in climate change.
8: Yeah,
9: right?
8: I did believe in it, but I was tilting, you know, saying, yeah, slightly. I mean, of course. I mean, if you're advocating, you know, government subsidies to the tune of billions to reduce carbon emissions, that isn't free market economics. Okay?
9: No, it certainly is not.
8: Well, that's a whole different thing. But in political terms, you do have to show different faces. I get that.
10: Right.
8: But this is just a blatant and crude example of that.
10: So you do have to be a political chameleon.
8: Look at Andrew Burnham. I mean, he served with Blair. He served with Burnham. He's been lots of different things.
10: Yeah. Okay.
14: The only crucial final thing to say about this press release that's come from the Home Office, though, is we do understand it's gone through Number 10. So this isn't Shabana Mahmood freelancing in the way that Mike Tapp was.
8: No, but it would have had to. And there's no point, as you know, Starmer didn't sack Tapp. He's not going to push against what the Home Office is trying to do in the last 3 weeks of his government, of his tenure.
10: All right, shall we move on to the weather? After standing for 50 years, the UK's June heat record has now been broken 3 days in a row. The temperature reached 37.3 degrees in Sandton Downham in Suffolk this afternoon, and the prolonged extreme heat is taking its toll on public services, particularly the NHS and the people who rely on it. Here's our health correspondent, Ashish Joshi.
15: It's rarely been as hot as this for as long as this, and the impact on the country's wilting health system is beginning to tell. At this GP surgery in Crawley in West Sussex, sweltering temperatures mean Dr. Ravi Tomar and his team have had to adjust to their patients' needs.
16: We've had a sudden absence to patients attending for their kind of chronic disease appointments. So things that are once a year can be put off for a few weeks, patients are putting off. On the other hand, the acute demands from dehydration, heat stroke, all those things are obviously skyrocketing in frequency, and as such, that volume is coming into the GP surgeries.
15: The London Ambulance Service has responded to its highest number of life-threatening emergencies this week, and that demand is set to grow. On Wednesday, the service saw a 50% increase in life-threatening emergency calls compared with a typical Wednesday in June. The number of cardiac arrests is up 30%. Hospitals across the country have declared critical incidents. Managing vulnerable patients in buildings with equipment that can't cope with this weather brings more challenges.
17: Some of the critical incidents have been declared based on, you know, kind of the capacity versus the demand of patients coming in. Some have been declared because of failure in IT infrastructure or infrastructure within, whether that's the building and the temperatures within the places of managing patients.
15: Health leaders stress the public can help by taking better care of themselves.
18: A new June record has been set for a third consecutive day, and these summers are set to be the new norm. But the extreme temperatures aren't just putting pressure on the country's healthcare system. This pressure is felt all across emergency services and through every sector, from hospitality and transport to agriculture.
15: The impact on Britain's economy won't fade when the temperatures do. This carrot farm in Nottinghamshire has seen crops ruined. And even with the temperatures expected to cool, this is a warning of the summers ahead. Ashish Joshi, Sky News.
10: We're just not prepared, are we? The infrastructure isn't there. You know, we've had operations cancelled, MRI machines breaking down.
19: But also, all the kids are off school. So, like, it's like a mini COVID. For anybody with kids, it's like a mini COVID all over again. Nobody can go to work because nobody's at school. I mean, it's absolutely... I don't want to castigate the British state. Nobody wanted to plan for temperatures like this in summer. We're not going to get them every year. It wouldn't have made a huge amount of sense to put all your money into preparing for 40 degrees.
10: But isn't that the point, that we are going to be getting these temperatures increasing in the future?
8: No, but it'll be quite variable. I mean, the trend is going up, clearly.
10: Yeah.
8: But, you know, I remember the summer of 22, very, very hot. The last two or three weren't so hot. And then now this one's even hotter than 4 years ago. So there are ebbs and flows. And it's a huge expense to try and, you know, climate-proof your... economy or country.
19: What I would like to see
8: extreme temperatures
19: is investment going into renewable energy, because then you're tackling climate change at the same time as using the ridiculous temperatures.
8: But there is a lot of investment in renewable energy.
19: There should be more.
8: And well, of course, you would say that. But but actually, the problem with that is that the investment you put into the renewable energy might get a good result in 10 years or in the longer run. And you've got to deal with the immediate problem now. You know, people are dying of heat stroke. People are not being able to go to school, as you said. You've got to deal with the immediate problem. And investing in a bunch of wind farms, good though that may be, isn't going to solve that.
10: Well, the immediate problem is that £114 million additional to the NHS budget to cool the hospitals and operating
8: rooms
10: that they need now.
8: And also the absurdity of it is, you know, if you're a real, you know, net zero sort of fan, and you care about carbon emissions, you don't like air conditioning because they take a lot of energy. But, of course, in the short term, it's air conditioning that is going to make everything more bearable.
19: Yeah, but look, all infrastructure needs to be future-proofed. I mean, everything, the insulation on hospitals needs to be made much better for the winters. Everything needs to be made better. But that takes a lot of investment rather than...
8: And the effects are longer term. I mean, that's for the long, that's a strategic choice. But you've got immediate problems with these, you know, incredible temperatures here and now.
19: But also, you know, a lot of it in terms of in the kind of pre-hospital stage is about health inequalities related to economic inequalities. You know, people cannot protect themselves from the heat in the same way. They can't look after themselves. They just can't. They're living in overcrowded conditions. It's more difficult to stay cool, reliant on oxygen for things like COPD. It's very, very, very difficult to stay cool and run the equipment. These effects are feeding into each other and causing way more heat-related deaths among poorer people.
10: But the immediate thing is that more money needs to be spent. We can't get away from that.
8: I think two things. I think, yes, money needs to be spent in the immediate here and now so that things are cooler, but also people need to be educated and told. There needs to be a public education element to this. Because one of the most... one of the most tragic things are, you know, children... you know, of the age of about sort of 8 and 9, they're losing their lives because they're jumping into, you know, very, very cold waters as a shock.
10: Yeah.
8: Many of the children we have learnt weren't able to swim. You know, there needs to be some education about all of that.
10: Yeah. Public health education, that will be the future, won't it? And thank you very much both for the moment. Coming up next, we're going to take you through the newspapers, all of the front pages. Do stay with us.
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2: Time now to see what's making the front pages of tomorrow's newspapers. The Guardian says Home Secretary Shabana Mahmood is under pressure over her immigration bill that she plans to introduce next week. The Telegraph reports on Lord Case, the former cabinet secretary, saying that Andy Burnham must call an early election or risk the same fate as the previous five prime ministers. According to the Eye's new opinion poll, Labour have leapfrogged Reform UK and would win a general election if one was held now. The Times reports that Andy Burnham will say that the South is paying the price for economic failure in the North. The Mail claims ministers are scrambling to impress Andy Burnham by softening immigration rules. The Express leads on Dame Priti Patel claiming Labour's leadership contest puts Brexit reforms at great risk. The Financial Times reports companies are rushing to fire executives before new unfair dismissal rights take effect in the UK. The Sun reports that Prince Harry will take his children to visit his late mother, Princess Diana's grave, when they're in the UK next month. The Big Apple Corps is the headline in the Mirror as fans descend on New York ahead of England's final World Cup group stage match. And the Star also leads on the World Cup and the witch doctor who put a curse on Harry Kane. Is that fact? Is that actual fact? Where's the proof? That's what I say. We're not going to talk about that, don't we?
3: Very happy to.
2: Well, if you want to contribute.
3: I mean, obviously, it was the witch doctor got his, 15 minutes of fame on the front page of the newspaper. But as you say, it's very difficult to prove anything.
2: Let's start with the Telegraph in that case. And Burnham must call elections, says Case. This is Lord Case, and in his first major interview since leaving Downing Street, the former cabinet secretary is saying that it's a very difficult tightrope for Andy Burnham because he had to promise change, but he's no mandate to deliver it, and he might go the way of the previous five prime ministers and leave before they would intend to.
3: Look, I think Simon Case makes some very interesting points. I don't agree with him about the election, because we have a parliamentary system, so he's got to command the majority in the House of Commons to get legislation through. Mm-hmm. I think what he did say, which I did agree with, was the fact that he's got to be honest about the issues that we face as a country. He can't simply just pretend that, a few things, a few superficial things can actually solve deep-seated problems, because what will happen is there's a huge amount of expectation. Labour have got a poll bounce, but that will disappear very quickly if he doesn't live up to expectations. And so he should be managing expectations and be honest with the public. I think that's the best way to do that.
2: And so what about his claim that he has no mandate?
4: I mean, okay, look, I'm going to do this the way we used to do it, where you just rip into the actual newspaper rather than any of the news. But I just think this is the Telegraph manufacturing its own exclusive. It's like, oh, the first interview Simon Case gave since he left Downing Street. He left Downing Street ages ago. Nobody asked him for an interview. That's why it's the first interview. And they're making it sound like they've got some really novel point when, in fact, what they've got is somebody who's prepared to make the point that they wanted him to make, which is call an election. And that's just absolutely...
3: And the absurdity of it is, and Labour, when we were in government, Andrew Burnham, all of them, we've got to have an election, you've got to have an election. Yeah. And then, of course, when they're in government and they've got a shift of leader, then they're going to say, we don't have to call an election. It's pretty pathetic, and I think the public can see straight through it. Mm. And I've been consistent. It's a parliamentary system. I didn't think we should have elections just because we change leaders. I don't think Labour need to have an election just because
4: The only person I think should have had an election when they change leaders is when it went from Blair to Brown, because he was like... you know, he was popular when he took over, and he was popular.
3: But then he flunked it, didn't he?
4: Well, exactly.
3: He bottled it.
4: Yeah. And then they lost. And I really think that's the tragedy of British politics, because without that,
3: He wasn't going to be ruled forever. Anyway, I mean, he was going to be on his way out.
4: Anyway,
3: Chris
4: is completely right. Everybody always says it. It's expected of an opposition to say it. Yeah. But it's pathetic because
3: know that when they're in government and it happens to them, they'll say, we can't have an election.
2: Kemi Badenoch said it, though, didn't she?
3: I'm not sure back on it.
4: Kemi said that.
3: Because it's so absurd.
4: Also, she said that hilarious thing. It's like, well, she said, we kept swapping leaders and look where it got us. And you're like, well, it got us to you.
3: Also, I mean, you know, people say it's ridiculous, but we had 14 years in government. I mean, I think if we hadn't changed the leaders, it would have been a lot less.
2: Let's stay with Andy Burnham and the Times front page, talking about his sort of allegiance to the North. And he's saying that the South is paying the price for economic failure in the North. And he's going to push a lot more money to the regions.
3: Yeah, look, we've seen this movie before. Boris Johnson talked about levelling up, which was exactly this point. And it really refers to the fact that the Treasury model essentially looks at which are the most productive parts of the country. So if you put a pound of investment, you need to get, they want to see which are the areas that you get most return. And the problem with that is that it just reinforces inequalities, because you get more if you put it in the southeast. If you build roads in the southeast, there's more economic impact. And of course, that's a virtuous cycle for the southeast. But it means other areas get less and less investment. And that was a problem that Boris tried to solve. He called it levelling up. I think Andy Burnham is essentially saying the same thing. And we just have to wait and see how that's fleshed out in his policy.
4: If we can linger for a second, I mean, Boris did talk about levelling up, but he never successfully did any
3: levelling up, or said what it meant. He made the point, which Andrew Burnham is making.
4: Wait, he made the point of great regional inequalities, but he didn't ever do anything about it.
3: Well, OK, you can say that. Let's see what Andrew Burnham does. He's making the same point, and if he succeeds in levelling up or redistributing money, fair play to him, but I think he'll come across exactly the same institutional difficulties
2: He has got the pedigree of Manchesterism behind him, hasn't he?
3: And he's from the North, and people will be expectations management.
4: But also,
3: they'll be expecting huge support and great things from that. Let's see what happens.
4: Yeah, but I think it's surprisingly loyal, and may I say a little bit tribal of you, to say that that Boris Johnson was faced with these inescapable hurdles. The reason Boris Johnson didn't do anything about levelling up is because he didn't know what he meant by it, and he didn't have any intention to.
3: It was very clear what levelling up meant.
4: It meant
3: less focus on developing infrastructure in the southeast and making sure that we had better infrastructure in parts of the country outside the M25.
4: Well, I don't think that is. I mean, if you look at the levelling up department run by Michael Gove, that was never their stated intention. Their stated intention was actually to address regional inequalities, whether that was of jobs, whether that was of wealth.
3: Of course it was.
4: Well, they never actually nailed it down, whether it was investment or not.
3: That was the whole point of it. And he's saying
2: Their intention was pretty clear.
4: Wait, I mean, investment can mean anything. Investment can mean building HS2 or sending in 30,000 police officers.
3: In terms of the deployment of capital away from,
4: whose capital towards what?
3: Taxpayers' money. The government money.
4: Okay, well, I mean, you're being pretty loose. But the truth is, you're speaking as though Boris Johnson was faced with these obstacles which he couldn't possibly overcome. The only obstacle was his own laziness and indolence.
3: There were obstacles.

0: thing.
1: Yes, yes.
0: I mean, I have to say I'm a bit disappointed because, you know, a year ago, Andy Burnham was talking quite radically about Westminster, not as a geographical feature, but as a kind of top-down, capital-heavy, you know, dehumanised version of government. And now he's just gone quite basic, and it's like, oh, the North has been stiffed by the South.
2: He's gone basic.
1: Yeah, I mean,
2: we're going to round up on this, guys. Very quickly, yeah.
1: We set up an office of the Treasury in Darlington, and that was exactly pointing to this thing. So he's saying he's going to have a number 10, God knows where. I think it's a bit of a gimmick, but he's trying to show his intent to level up.
0: Did you ever have your office in Darlington?
1: I went to Darlington in the 6 weeks I was Chelsea Exchequer. I made a point of going to Darlington.
0: Did you have a corner office there?
2: Right.
1: I can't remember.
2: We're ending this. More papers are coming up later. I just want to show you this remarkable piece of footage. Something like, more like something out of an action movie, actually, released by Kent Police. It's footage of the moment a van driver swung into action to help an armed officer who was chasing a runaway suspect. Take a look.
3: Get back. Go. Jeez, buddy, follow that police officer. Go fresh, sir. If you just go past him, keep going past. Right, stop here on the right. Stop. Stop there. Don't move. Put your hands on your head! Sorry, mate.
4: No worries.
3: Cheers for your help.
4: No problem. I'm just glad I can be of service.
3: Thank you. Cheers, buddy. No, we'll get on with doing the rest of it, but thank you very much for your assistance.
4: That was quite exhilarating.
3: No worries. See you later. Hopefully the rest of your day is a bit calmer.
4: Yeah.
2: That was quite exhilarating, he said.
0: I would drive so badly with a policeman barking at me like that. I'd be like, which way is right? Which way is left?
1: I mean, it seems extraordinary. I mean, the man had a machine gun. Yeah. I mean, it's pretty scary driving a van with a guy with a machine gun.
2: I know, fully armed.
0: Yeah, but you would believe that they weren't going to shoot you.
1: Well, you don't know what's going to happen.
2: No. I mean, I probably
1: don't
2: even believe that
1: the man they're chasing has got a gun. I mean, it's scary.
2: Yes, but he did his civic duty and aided that arrest. An arrest was eventually made. So all success and no one was harmed. More babes coming up after the break. Do stay with us for that.
5: Those vivid colours of summer have faded now, but the trauma for everyone who witnessed what happened here hasn't gone away.
6: Devastation. We lost three of them.
5: Rudy Cabana's guilty pleas mean they won't have to relive what they saw in court, but everyone here tells you they'll carry it for the rest of their lives.
7: You see people running red lights time after time after time. This is an offence that sometimes has the most awful of consequences.
8: When you speed through a pedestrian crossing, there is a risk that you could batter somebody to death. She filled our lives with light. She was innocent, she was happy.
9: I'm Greg Milam and I'm Sky's Chief North of England correspondent.
10: He had a beautiful death. He fell asleep in my arms. This is about a dying person's choice to die peacefully when they want to, on their terms.
11: Go ahead, back white jacket.
12: Deborah Haynes from Sky News. He called you daddy earlier.
11: No, he did. He did it very affectionately. Daddy, you're my daddy.
13: Thank you. Leicester is on its knees.
14: They've ripped the soul out of my factory and there's nothing left.
15: It is eerily quiet.
16: It's constantly on the brink of capacity.
17: There's overcrowding. It's not a new thing.
18: It's rough.
19: There's nothing to hide. Why aren't international journalists allowed in?
2: Are you worried about escalation?
8: Of course I'm worried about escalation, which is why my focus is on de-escalation.
3: The region, I think, is on edge because they are anticipating a retaliation.
13: Iran retaliates for the US attacks.
6: Founding principle of the alliance, that an attack on one is an attack on all.
2: Could Putin attack another NATO country within 5 years?
9: I witnessed the complete destruction of a place linked

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0: I'm Yusra Albaghir, Sky's Africa correspondent based in Johannesburg, South Africa. I felt awe when we saw the mountain gorillas in Rwanda.
1: We call him the king of the jungle. This is the alpha silverback.
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5: You said to people, I'm not coming back for more, but you have come back for more.
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5: What can our Prime Minister say to you to not impose tariffs?
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7: Being a Sky News presenter.
9: I began by asking...
10: Thank you so much.
9: ...trusting us to tell her story.
7: The battle for number 10.
9: Sky News has been given exclusive access.
7: Let me give you a sneak peek.
9: It was the day those present would never forget. Why did you decide to open up and tell your story?
11: We are still taking you through the newspapers with Kwesi and Zoe, and we're going to have a look at The Sun, this section. This story regarding Prince Harry, who is going to take his children to see his mother's grave when he's next in the UK. Kwesi?
12: Look, I mean, I think that makes perfect sense. Princess Diana, for slightly older viewers, was an iconic figure, a global figure. The children were born much later than her sad death. And I think he's right to try and connect them with his mother. I think it's a perfectly natural human thing to do.
11: Mm. Sorry?
13: I mean, there's quite a lot coming out of the Harry and Meghan camp about, you know, the possibility of reconciliation. Mm. And it does read from what they're saying that they still think that it's for King Charles to make concessions and that he will. And it's not clear that that is what's going to happen.
12: And I think the person who we haven't mentioned is the Prince of Wales, Prince William, because from what I've read, King Charles may be open to some form of reconciliation. Mm. But my understanding is that Prince William is taking a slightly harder line. That's what I've read. It might not be true. Mm. But that's the kind of the mood music at the moment.
11: Yeah, and it's the relationship with the king, which seems so fractured that you know, when Harry was here, he barely had time to see him.
13: Yeah, I mean, and it did seem like the cold shoulder. Mm. And it's terrible for this family, right? Because they don't have a vocabulary for dealing with one another outside. The things that the protocols that they have to do. So
12: yeah, you know, it makes sense.
13: Like everything, like but whether Harry's going to wear his uniform to official events, sure. Whether he's going to get security. These are issues that, like, any family would blow a feud up into a big.
11: And at the heart of this, this is about a family, and it is very sad.
12: Well, they've had a tough time.
11: Much more coming up at the top of the hour. Quincy, sorry.
14: I urge you not to look away.
15: If Hamas hands the hostages over, they will end this conflict.
16: The world has been watching.
17: Good to see you again.
18: Good to see you
17: too.
18: How
17: are you?
15: Did she say how he was?
19: The conditions are awful.
20: The jets were ordered to come back.
21: Historic day here today.
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5: You said to people, I'm not coming back for more, but you have come back for more.
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0: Tonight on The Wrap, at least 920 people killed in the twin earthquakes in Venezuela.
1: Niña Eugenia! Christopher!
2: Maria!
0: The desperate search for survivors, a report from one of the worst hit areas where rescuers dig with their bare hands. Tens of thousands of people are still missing. As a UK search and rescue team heads to Venezuela, there are fears that, such is the extent of the damage, aid won't get to the people who need it most. Breaking news tonight, the US strikes Iranian missile sites in response to an attack on a drone in the Strait of Hormuz. A deepening row in government as the Prime Minister hits back at his Home Secretary for calling for a minister in her department to be sacked. Plus, the health service feels the heat as the June temperature record is broken for a third day in a row. Ben Duckett leads England's recovery with a stunning century in the third test with New Zealand. We discuss the day's biggest stories with the former Chancellor, Kwasi Kwarteng, and Guardian columnist, Zoe Williams. Plus, the first look at the front pages of tomorrow's newspapers, including The Guardian, looking at Shabana Mahmood under pressure over her immigration bill. Good evening. At least 920 people have died in the devastating earthquakes that struck Venezuela on Wednesday night. Officials know that number will rise as desperate search and rescue efforts continue. Many families say their loved ones are still buried under the rubble. More than 50,000 people have been reported missing. Well, the two quakes hit just 39 seconds apart, around 100 miles west of the capital, Caracas. Amongst the worst hit areas is the port city of Catia La Mar in the state of La Guaira. From there, Sky's James Matthews reports. And a warning, his report contains images of bodies wrapped in sheets, which viewers may find distressing.
3: Catia La Mar is where the earthquakes hit hardest.
4: Shake. Very, very strong.
3: We travelled northwest from Caracas, past the rescue traffic, to a place where the sun came up on a town's collapse. There was silence here, even if the earthquakes resonate still. In this seaside town, everybody, it seems, has lost somebody.
5: Hola. ¿Me escucha?
3: There is the smell of death here and sense of despair.
1: Maria! Niña Eugenia! Christopher!
3: Some find the belongings of loved ones lost. And it aches.
1: Christopher!
2: Maria!
3: Machinery is the shout. They are begging for help here because they're digging by hand. We met Anthony Oropesa at the gates of his apartment block. His wife and three children were inside when the earthquakes came.
6: Isabella, Maria Fernanda, mi esposa Maria José y mi hijo José Alejandro.
3: He says they are in the rubble behind him. He'd spent the morning trying to summon help with heavy lifting without success.
7: We've been trying many ways to talk to them, but we've had no response. But we know they're alive. They're here, and they're alive.
3: The scale of the challenge is plain at the hospital, too. Patients have been decanted onto the street because there's a fear of contamination from bodies inside. There are so many, some have been laid out on the pavement. Here we found Maitali Zamora, waiting for relatives to help remove the remains of her husband.
8: I'm on the street now, and now without my husband, another problem. I don't wish this on anybody. from the bottom of my heart, I don't wish this on any country or state.
3: It is desperate in this town. This was the afternoon scene as looters descended on its centre, compounding the chaos. This is a scene being played out across this whole area. They have found somebody here dead. Local people who've spent the morning searching and shouting the names of their loved ones. Well, they've gathered here to check who has been discovered. It is the most grotesque lottery.
5: William!
3: There are no winners here.
5: William!
3: James Matthews, Sky News, in Catia La Mar, Venezuela.
0: Well, tonight, a UK search and rescue team is on its way to Venezuela, and the government has announced £2 million in humanitarian funding to support relief efforts. But there are concerns that such is the damage from the quakes. Aid will not get to the areas that need it most. Martha Kellner reports now from La Guaira.
9: First, the natural disaster. Now, the humanitarian crisis. Chaos in the hospitals and dismay on the streets. Belkis is looking for her nephew in the rubble. We need help. We don't have water, light, anything, she says. I don't have anyone. We are desperate. The official number of dead here rises by the minute, and it's not hard to see why. Survivors wait in long queues for food and gather aid supplies on the roadside. This is mainly people helping their neighbours. Police are searching a building where they think they've heard noises. And there's some rare good news. From the wreckage, a joyful discovery.
10: Everyone is desperate for any slither of good news, and the fact that an animal has been found alive in here suggests that there is still the possibility of human beings being alive.
9: People are pointing over the road. A man has appeared in what used to be the window of his apartment. He refuses to come down. His family are trapped inside, he says.
10: The rescuers have just come running out of the building because they say they felt an aftershock just now, and obviously this building is very, very uneasy at the moment.
9: This disaster is a test of the new relationship between the US and Venezuela. It's only been 6 months since former leader Nicolas Maduro was captured by US forces here. Now the US exerts greater control over the country. Would they help in its time of need?
10: Donald Trump has pledged massive and unrelenting support for Venezuela. The US is sending $150 million worth of aid, they say. They're supposedly sending teams by air, specialised search teams on the ground too. But the question people here have is, where are they?
9: I spent most of the day in the worst affected areas and didn't see a single international search team. I'm looking for my mother, this man says. He's digging with his bare hands and a crowbar. Countless bodies have been found here, where hundreds of apartments once stood. The misery is unrelenting. Andre can see his brother's body trapped in the rubble of this beachside apartment, but he has no tools to get to him.
10: Everyone here is a volunteer.
11: Yes, it's volunteers, family and friends. It's too much pain to know that your family isn't there, but you can recover the body, at least to take him home. We can't do anything.
9: The wait for help is unbearable for people here. So much is being promised, but on the ground, it feels like so little is being delivered. Martha Kellner, Sky News, La Guaira State, Venezuela.
0: While we were watching that, we've got some breaking news, a statement from the King and Queen, a message to Venezuela, in which they say to the people of Venezuela, "My wife and I were deeply saddened to learn of the devastating earthquakes that have struck your country and of the tragic loss of life and suffering they have caused. At this most difficult of time, we send our profound sympathy to all those who have lost loved ones, homes and livelihoods. Our special thoughts are with the injured, those awaiting news of family and friends and the emergency responders working tirelessly to support those in desperate need. We greatly admire the resilience and strength of the Venezuelan people and send our most heartfelt condolences to all those affected by this terrible tragedy, signed Charles R. And so that the very latest from the King and Queen, extending their condolences and sympathy with the people of Venezuela. But as we've been reporting each minute, that the death toll is rising and many people are still trapped under the rubble.
12: Yeah, look, it's heartbreaking to see people. And what struck me most is people using their bare hands to try and get the rubble out, to save, to find, look for loved ones. And that shows just an incredibly difficult situation where they don't have the machinery, they don't have the equipment to really help them on the search. And I think this is very important to put in a context where Venezuela has been under a lot of economic pressure. They've tried to get rid of Chavez. The Americans intervened earlier this year. It's a lot of political instability. There's economic depression, economic hardship. And to have a natural tragedy on top of that is very, very difficult and heartbreaking.
0: Yeah, no, it is. When you see those people screaming the names of their loved one towards the rubble in the hope that they might just hear some sign of life.
13: Yeah, no, it's heartbreaking to watch. And obviously there is a kind of catastrophic lack of faith between the people and their own government, because as they were saying, the machines aren't there, the infrastructure isn't there, the rescue operation isn't materialising. The government was unstable anyway due to Trump's actions in kidnapping Maduro. It hasn't, that however the regime has changed, it hasn't changed in a way that's made it more efficient or competent. And arguably no country would have been in a position to cope with an earthquake of this magnitude. But there's also a real breakdown in international response. You know, actually, our king's statement was very heartfelt, but £2 million to pledge to something like this is not very much.
0: Mm. And the United States,
13: the United States has pledged a huge amount, but people don't believe in it. They haven't seen any sight of it. Nobody would put it past Donald Trump to say he'd pledged it and then not send it. I mean, you know, the old world order in which countries set standards for one another and everybody was a race to the top and they met those standards in the kind of shared humanity, that isn't working.
12: But I hate to inject a note of cynicism, because if you're giving lots and lots of money in terms of aid, you've got to be pretty sure that it's going to get to the right places and the right people. Now, in a regime like Venezuela, I think there's a question mark about how much you've got to make sure. You've got to make sure that the money's going to hit the people.
13: Come on, that's incredibly rich for Donald Trump to say in a regime like Venezuela, which I've just created by removing the last regime.
12: But there were problems with Venezuela before. The idea that under Chavez and Maduro, these guys weren't corrupt. These people weren't.
13: It's not about whether they're corrupt. It's about,
12: it is entirely about that.
13: No,
12: because if the money goes in and they take it, that's not going to the right people.
13: It doesn't matter who was corrupt before. Trump arrested him and put the next person
12: in.
13: Put
12: Trump to one side.
13: I can't put Trump to one side because we're talking about Trump.
12: No, but this regime under Chavez and Maduro for 15, 20 years.
13: You're talking about yesterday and the day before.
12: Yesterday's important.
13: No, it's not important when there's an earthquake today.
12: Because the regime hasn't changed.
13: It has changed. Trump changed it.
12: He put his own person in. The president's in.
13: He put his own person in.
12: There is a general point about making sure the aid that you give goes to the right people and the right places.
13: That is an abstract conversation.
12: No, it's important.
13: Furthermore, if you are Donald Trump, you have created instability. You have arrested the president. You have put your own person in from the same party.
0: Acting president, Delcy Rodriguez, was under Maduro.
12: You can't say on the one hand that there's been change and then it hasn't been.
13: As Donald Trump say, I don't want to give money. I don't want to give aid money to a regime I don't trust. When you just instituted it.
12: So I think there's a broad question about making sure that the money that you give gets the right people.
13: I think that kind of governance issue is not a time for a national emergency, or rather, a national emergency is not a time for that kind of governance issue.
12: It's an important thing.
13: You cannot say, well, look, we need to tick some boxes before we give aid to this country. As we say, the golden window for an earthquake is very, very short. It is not.
12: I accept that money, but we've got to make sure the money goes to the right people in the right places. I mean,
13: Okay,
12: how unreasonable is that?
13: Well, okay, if you can do it in 48 hours, then that's reasonable. reasonable.
0: Well, we mentioned Trump in this last story, but and on the future one as well, because, there is breaking news tonight. The United States has carried out airstrikes on Iran missile sites, a response, it says, to an Iranian attack on a commercial ship in the Strait of Hormuz. The attacks endanger the already fragile ceasefire. Now, US correspondent David Blevins has the latest from Washington, D.C.
14: Well, this is the first big test, really, of that memorandum of understanding signed between the United States and Iran, the first US strike on Iran since it was signed. We knew the Islamic Revolutionary Guard had carried out an attack on a Singapore-flagged vessel. They manoeuvred a one-way drone to the west side of that ship before striking it, and that is what convinced the Americans it had been deliberate and not an accident. Posting on Truth Social earlier, President Trump described it as a foolish violation of the ceasefire. And we've now heard from US Central Command in Tampa, Florida, that they have responded, striking missile and drone storage facilities and radar sites. And that news came just about an hour after President Trump refused to rule out repercussions. He was speaking in the Oval Office. Let's just listen to what he had to say.
15: You said that Iran violated the ceasefire. Will they face any consequences?
16: Well, you'll find out.
15: Do you consider the ceasefire to still be in place?
16: I don't like the fact that they took a shot yesterday. Actually, four. We knocked down three at a ship. Not an allied ship, but a ship, a very expensive ship. And it was fine, but it took a little beating. They shouldn't be doing that. So you'll find out.
14: So you heard it twice there, those three words, you'll find out. And we have now found out. US Central Command in their statement say this is unwarranted aggression against commercial shipping by Iranian forces. They're describing it also as a violation of the ceasefire. And they say Iran's dangerous behaviour undermines freedom of navigation as commerce increasingly flows through the vital international trade corridor. We know from marine tracking data that vessels have been creeping back through the strait since that attack was carried out, but at a much lower volume. But I suppose ultimately this shows that the president is willing to re-engage if he considers it necessary, despite the fact that in the very first point of that memorandum of understanding, they suggest that their agreement is going to bring this war to an end. But if he's going to be prepared to do that, it's going to require him keeping considerable US resource in that region.
0: While we've been watching David's report there, we've got some breaking news. The US Vice President Vance, J.D. Vance, has said that on Iran, violence will be met with violence. We heard President Trump saying in the clip that we showed that whether there would be any repercussions, and he said twice, you'll find out. So the update is that the Vice President is saying that violence will be met with violence. Just a little bit more on that. Vance has said if Iran has disagreements about how the MOU is being applied, they can pick up the phone. So there we go. It looks like there will be repercussions, according to J.D. Vance, that violence will be met with violence. The thing is that
13: J.D. Vance was never into this war. He was always quite explicit about
0: thinking it was
13: a really bad idea. And frankly, it's the only thing I've ever agreed with him on. It was a really bad idea. It's swingingly expensive and it's handed a huge amount of power to the Iranian regime without changing it except to make it more angry. So you can't really see why Vance would be making these statements except that Trump has really breathed down his neck and just driven him to it.
12: Yeah. I think that's right. I think, at the beginning of the conflict, Vance was very, I think, careful not to be too
0: involved. Quite absent, wasn't he?
12: That's right. He wasn't the public face of it. And I think, Donald Trump and his team have had words with him and said, you've got to row in behind this. But what I've been struck by is that, obviously the messaging keeps changing. At the beginning, he was saying it was unconditional surrender. Then he immediately started talking about the benefits of a ceasefire. He's announced a number of different ceasefires. Now they're saying that they're going to meet violence with violence. I mean, it seems pretty random walk to me, and it doesn't feel that there's much of a strategy behind what Trump is trying to do. Mm. I think at the beginning, he was very clear about some of the aims. But now all of that focus seems to have disappeared.
0: And this line tonight completely shoots the ceasefire out of the water, doesn't it?
13: Yeah, but, you know, if you, I mean, looking back 6 weeks, Trump was saying things like, look forward to be bombed to kingdom come.
12: Yeah, he's
13: you a... will face your own obliteration. And I was actually genuinely scared on a human level that he meant it. And it was.
12: I didn't think he meant it at all. I think he.
13: Yeah, Well, what I don't think he means anything now.
12: What he does is he takes extreme positions to try and force people to react in a certain way.
13: But like, when does it stop working? I think it's probably stopped working.
12: I think the Iran war has been a disaster for him.
13: Yeah.
12: And his credibility. I mean, people say, okay, he didn't have any credibility, but people who actually liked him, including the MAGA movement, have been really disappointed with this war. You know, you've got commentators like Tucker Carlson, who was very pro-Trump earlier on, saying, you know, what the hell are you doing? And he campaigned to stop inflation. That was one of the big things he campaigned. And he wasn't going to get involved in wars.
0: Yeah. This war is
12: another war, and it's increased inflation. And I think he's trying to row back ahead of the midterms because he fears that if there is inflation and there's a prolonged conflict, his Republican colleagues could get defeated.
0: Is not rowing back.
12: I think what's happened is that he tried to take out the regime. I mean, let's face it, he killed dozens of their top people, and then when they stayed, when they realised that, you know, they've got the resilience to stay, I think now they're showing their strength, and this thing is just bouncing around in an incoherent way.
0: Yeah, no, absolutely, and we can see no end in sight. Now, to domestic politics. In the dying days of the Starmer administration, the Prime Minister slapped down the Home Secretary, Shabana Mahmood, after she got into an extraordinary row with one of her own ministers and called for him to be sacked. Now, this all started this morning when Mike Tapp posted on X. OK, morning all. It's gone from he broke the ministerial code to he stole my idea. I have put my views across on a policy I've been working on for months. I have the receipts. In an op-ed in The Times, give it a read and let's continue to discuss. I won't be intimidated to drop my views. Stay classy. Well, after that, in a now deleted post, Tapp said, thanks, the attempted intimidation is quite a sight. I've seen off the Taliban and taken out terrorists. Country first, always. Then Shabana Mahmood appealed for Keir Starmer to sack the minister, but the Prime Minister refused, saying it was not down to any individual Secretary of State to determine a breach of the ministerial code. Then, it goes on, responding to his now deleted post, Tapp posted this. Early today, I wrote a poorly judged tweet referencing previous experiences in my professional life. I realised very quickly that it could be misinterpreted, and so I deleted it immediately. I apologise wholeheartedly for any offence I may have caused. I have a lot of respect for the Home Secretary and will continue working hard for our country. Zoe, the knives are visibly out, aren't they?
13: I mean, there's a lot of curious decisions here. Tapp has a point. You know, at one point, Shabana Mahmood was saying he's completely freelancing. What he says bears no relation to my views as Home Secretary. How dare he? Not that many hours later, she's saying, well, actually, we did have I had a plan for this all along. I had a plan for new and safe routes. I had a plan for, I was using a lot of the language that more humane members of my party would like me to use. So, she won't pick a lane. And I don't think that is why she had trouble enforcing her will and getting Tapp sacked. I think the reason she had trouble is because Keir Starmer just isn't in a position to sack people, and all he can do now is kind of show his disgruntlement.
12: He is, It's completely futile, him
13: and
12: doing
13: And also,
12: that.
13: He's not a huge Shabana fan anyway. She's
0: well,
13: been
0: I think
13: breathing against
0: I
13: him.
0: I think that's more the point, that she's one of the very first ministers to come out and say, it's time for you to go.
12: But the bigger picture in this is that these junior ministers and secretaries of state are scrambling around to try and make themselves relevant and attractive in the next regime.
13: Yeah,
12: and
13: well,
12: I think, and I think for Shabana Mahmood, Mike Tapp was clearly doing that. I think it was a mistake for her to ask the Prime Minister, oh, can you please sack him? I mean, that's not just how the system works. She should have reprimanded him privately and said, this is not on, you're not a team player. But it was.
13: I love that dressing down. This is not.
12: But she should have been clear about that. But to ask the Prime Minister, what did she think the Prime Minister was going to do? She's already called for him to go. He's gone. Yeah. He's not going to suddenly say, "Oh, thanks, Shabana. I'm going to sack him because you told me to." That wasn't going to happen.
13: So when John Healey resigned and Al Cairns took over, even though he took the job from Kit, obviously. The rumour was that the first call he made was to Andy Barnett.
12: Yeah, of course, they're all talking to him.
13: Actually, as much as whatever I've said in the past, it is actually quite painful to imagine the psychological state of being Keir Starmer.
12: No, I can imagine it very well. He feels betrayed, yeah. He feels let down, all of that.
13: But he also feels very, very exposed. You know, it's like
12: politics is a difficult, it's a cruel business. I mean, I saw four prime ministers... Liz Truss, Boris Johnson, Theresa May, they were all in denial at the end. And they didn't understand what had happened to them. And, of course, Keir Starmer's doing exactly what they did and blaming everyone else.
17: Do you think he was in denial as well?
12: I think he was. I mean, looking back at his speech...
13: He was in denial for so long.
12: In his speech, he didn't acknowledge any wrongdoing. He just said what a brilliant leader he was. He'd won the election. But he wasn't suited to lead them to the next election. He didn't say, "I'm not suited." He said, my party have decided.
17: Yeah.
12: And he clearly thought, well, he was probably, he would have wanted to lead them.
13: It makes no sense to me why he couldn't have just been a human being for the last 5 minutes.
12: No, he couldn't see it.
13: What would have been the loss of just saying, "Oh, it turns out I'm not good at this. I thought I was going to be good at it because I'm good at everything."
12: He totally denied it. What was wrong with having a tiny bit of humour or something? No. And what you're seeing now is everyone scrambling. To anoint and to bend the knee to the king of the north.
17: Yeah.
12: And it's pretty unseemly, but that's what's happening.
17: But in Shabana Mahmood's case, in terms of her moving to a softer policy and saying, this is what I wanted to do all along, it's so transparent.
12: It's
17: very difficult for people to then take her seriously.
12: Yeah, of course it is. But she's still trying to rehabilitate herself. Yeah. So what's happened is that she took the most hardline anti-immigration policy under the old regime.
13: Yeah, and it disgusted
12: And it alienated a lot of her left-wing support. In the country, I think it was quite popular.
13: No, it was.
12: I mean, the polls suggested
13: that a lot of people were supporting this.
12: But what happened was now that that leader has gone, she is scrambling. It's like a monarchical, like a king. She's trying to scramble to make favor, keep in favor with the new person, who's clearly indicated that he doesn't agree with, her policies. Mm. So she's trying to say, "Oh well, I've always agreed with you. I've always been humane. I'm not a bad guy. Please give me a job." That's essentially what she's saying.
17: Do you think Andy Burnham will see through that?
13: Of course, he's going to see through it.
17: So she won't be back in his cabinet then.
13: Actually, if you remember when the NEC announced that he was allowed to stand for Baker Field, so what would that have been? 3.5 weeks ago, 4 weeks maybe.
12: Yeah.
13: The first rumour that went out was that he was going to keep Shabana. Mm. And then everybody, I think that might have been an actual kind of very complicated dog whistle Labour smear just to pre-disappoint anybody who might support Andy Burnham. Because, part of what the left of the Labour Party was so dismayed by was hearing first Keir and then Shabana come out with language that would have sounded quite extreme, even from a conservative.
12: And Shabana was more hardline than Keir.
13: So now he's out.
12: She's completely, she's exposed, and she's now trying to, curry favour with Andrew.
17: Yeah, that's politics for you. It's what they do. As you well know. We're going to take a break, and when we come back, we'll be looking at all of the front pages. Do stay with us if you can.
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3: Welcome back. We can take you through the papers, but I just want to bring you this latest news coming out of Venezuela, that they've experienced a strong tremor has been felt there. And this obviously just coming after those double earthquakes that hit the country 39 seconds apart. So we're just hearing that there has been a strong tremor felt in Venezuela, magnitude 4.9. So not as ferocious as those previous two, but still quite significant. No detail as to whether it's an aftershock or whether this is another earthquake, but we'll update you on that. So that the very latest, that a strong tremor has been felt in Venezuela this evening. In the meantime, let's take you through the newspapers. And The Guardian leads on the Home Secretary and say Shabana Mahmood is under pressure over her immigration bill that she plans to introduce next week. The Telegraph report on Lord Case saying that Andy Burnham must call an early election or risk the same fate as the previous five prime ministers. And if he were to call one, it would be a positive result for Burnham, according to The I, who lead on their new opinion polls that shows Labour have leapfrogged Reform UK and would win a general election if one was held now. The Times report that Andy Burnham will say that the South is paying the price for economic failure in the North as he unveils plans to devolve powers and money from central government to England's regions. The Mail claims ministers are scrambling to impress the man likely to become the next Prime Minister, Andy Burnham, by softening immigration rules. The Express leads on Dame Priti Patel claiming Labour's leadership contest puts freedoms brought about by Brexit at great risk. On the front of the Financial Times, reports that companies are rushing to fire executives before new unfair dismissal rights take effect in the UK. The Sun reports that Prince Harry will take his children to visit his late mother, Princess Diana's grave, on their visit to the UK next month. The Big Apple Core is the headline in the Mirror as fans descend on New York ahead of England's final World Cup group stage match. And the Star also leads on the World Cup and the witch doctor, who claims he put a curse on Harry Kane for England's previous game against Ghana. What I want to know is, has he lifted the curse? That's what we need to know.
4: He said he was going to do it for this game. For this game, yeah. But there was also, did you see the psychic who said that there was going to be an alien abduction in the middle of a player, in the middle of a game, but it wasn't our game. I think it might have been France.
5: Yeah.
4: I know, but it's
3: bold is one way of describing it.
4: Because you don't have to fail in such a public way as a psychic, do you?
5: Yeah, but then they always come up with reasons.
4: You can be more ambiguous.
5: They would come up with.
3: Anyway, should we get on to the real news?
4: Go home, is my advice.
3: let's start with the I. And I don't think Andy Burnham's going to be abducted by aliens in the middle of what's going on.
4: I'm not going to call this real news either, because what they're doing is predicting. They've got their own polling. Mm. I mean, I love the I, but they've got their own polling. And Andy does do a lot better than Nigel Farage on a number of different measures.
5: Well, Keir Starmer was doing better, but the polling was terrible.
4: Exactly. But the truth is, it doesn't matter whether polls like this, where you've got like 2 percentage point differences, there's no point marching into a polling booth with that kind of ambiguity. Anything you think you know, you do not know. And this is very reminiscent of 2015, that, like, for weeks before the election, everybody was like, oh, maybe Miliband's got it. Oh, maybe David Cameron's got it. Everybody thought it was going to be a hung parliament. It wasn't even close.
5: That's right. That's right.
4: But that was, you know, we had to put up with that for 4 months before 2015. It is several years before 2029. And if we're going to lose our heads over things like this, we're going to have a long couple of years.
5: So look,
3: well,
5: they're
3: calling it the burn and bounce, aren't they?
5: Yeah, I mean, there are two things. I think Zoe's right. Having a poll 3 years before the likely date of the election, neither here nor there in many ways. But if you're a Labour MP, this is good news because it's showing that Andy Burnham coming in is giving Labour a bounce. I think more than one poll has shown that. I think their problem will be the fundamental problems facing the British economy, the British state, won't change. And if in the new year the polls are back to where they have been under Keir Starmer, then there'll be massive panic.
4: And it'll be very hard to recover from that.
5: Yeah, and it will be, because they won't be able to do the trick that we did and replace him with another leader. I don't think they'll be able to do that.
4: I don't think anybody would call that a trick.
5: Okay, what we did, I should have put it less facetiously. But the Labour MPs looking at that poll will have a spring in their step going into the summer recess. And as Zoe said, it's only one point, so it's not definitive.
3: Yeah,
5: but it's better than most of the polls were showing this year.
3: Should we have a look at World Cup pubs?
4: Oh, yes.
3: Just to change the subject entirely. This is in the Times, page 2, doing a roaring trade and looking ahead to that England-Panama game.
5: I'm trying to find the story.
4: Yeah, well, basically, the Americans are astonished by how much we can drink, I think, is the point, right?
5: That's right.
4: I mean, like, they're just... And there were amazing figures last week, even. I think one pub had sold 30,000... No, they hadn't sold 30,000 pints. They'd sold $30,000 worth of drinks to a single group of fans. I mean, it was a very large group.
5: But
3: that's some drinking.
4: Drinking. I think the Europeans drink differently. And when I say differently, I mean more.
5: Over a longer time.
4: We're much more session drinkers. The Americans are more into spirits, but that's less visible. And you can't really maybe drop as much money. But like when you get a very large group of English or Scottish or...
3: Yes, the Tartan Army.
4: Norwegian
3: did
4: people.
3: A lot of drinking.
5: Well, the Tartan, I mean, in Boston last week, they literally drank the whole city dry.
3: Yeah. They did. But they loved them. They left a very great impression. Sadly, they haven't done as well in the football.
4: Did you see the picture of that Dutch guy carrying 36 pints at once?
5: No, I didn't see that.
4: It was so amazing.
5: That passed me by.
3: We'll have to get that out. Anyway, we're going to take a break.
4: Yeah, sure.
3: And we're not going to have a drink in the break. We're going to have more papers when we come back. Stay with us.
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3: I'm Sabrina Tavernisi, and this is The Daily from inside the Democratic National Convention Hall.
0: And so much more. 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

0: We're still taking you through the papers with Zoe and Kwesi. We're going to have time just to look at one story, possibly. And we've elected to go for this story on the front page of The Telegraph. I mean, the photo is of young people enjoying the hot weather and having lots of fun. But the repercussions of that is that schools have had to close and send kids home get people out of work.
1: This is completely ridiculous. There's no resilience. If you're sending kids back, that means that someone has to look after them at home. And in lots of cities, lots in modern life, if they're two-parent households, both parents are working. And if they're single parents, they're also working. So the idea that the school's just going to push back responsibility for looking after these kids in school time to parents who are out to work because it's hot, I think is unacceptable.
2: It's funny, I was having this conversation with my daughter when she returned home from school early at 10 to 12 today, and we were going, I wonder if private schools have air conditioning. And she was like, 100% they have air conditioning. 100% everything people who go to private schools or send their kids to private schools says about schools will be based on the conditions in a private school where they're air conditioned.
1: But what they didn't have them 30 years ago.
0: What if you were?
2: We didn't have this heatwave 30 years ago.
1: We had some hot days. And
2: we did not have 39 degrees in a playground.
1: No, but the principle is, the parents have to look after them.
2: You've got 32 kids in a Victorian building, which was not even built for 25 degrees, let alone 37. Some of those kids are the kind of kids who faint anyway if you take a pig's heart out of a plastic bag. Sorry, I'm talking about a biology experiment, not a voodoo experiment.
0: Okay. Thanks for clarifying.
2: Then people, you know, there's...
0: The thing is, Zoe, you were at home.
1: Exactly, you're a freelance parent.
0: Many parents cannot just drop sticks at work and go to pick their kids up. I'm not saying
2: it's great for parents whatsoever. I am saying that it's not realistic to think that you can keep kids at school in these kind of temperatures without crumbling Victorian buildings. Single parent households, both parents have to go to work, should scrap work.
1: And look after the kids because the schools aren't equipped to do that.
2: It's exactly like COVID, isn't it? You have to say, is this safe? If it isn't safe, it can't be done. And then everything else changes.
0: But the temperatures they'll have to endure at home are going to be exactly the same.
1: So it's very different if you've got
2: 33 people in a class, if you're going to count the teacher and the teaching assistant. The classrooms are not built for temperatures anything like this.
0: We're going to have to agree to disagree on that because we are out of time. But thank you both for your contributions. You can continue the fisticuffs outside the studio. We're going to take you to the sport now and how England's cricketers turn things around against New Zealand to claw back the third test at Trent Bridge.
3: The best thing about being a Sky News journalist...
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12: Welcome to the DHL Sports Hub on Sky News. Coming up, changes to golf's PGA Tour that'll see promotion and relegation introduced to the circuit for the first time. And after failing to beat Ghana in their second group game, should fans be worried about England's prospects at the FIFA World Cup? We'll hear from their head coach, Thomas Tuchel. But we start with Formula One and round 8 of this season's World Championship in Austria, where 7-time winner Lewis Hamilton will look to build on his first Grand Prix victory with Ferrari by closing the gap on leader Kimi Antonelli. Can he do it, or will the young Italian claim back momentum after 4 checkered flags so far in 2026? Craig Slater reports.
13: Are his title prospects so bright, even wearing shades isn't quite enough? Might it be that way after Austria? Fresh from his first win in red, Lewis Hamilton's now second in the standings and has an upgraded engine in his Ferrari. And while he has a lot of time for the young driver...

0: I know what I have to do. There's a long, long way to go. So we're not arriving at this weekend thinking about the championship. We're thinking about this weekend, executing the best we can. We do have a new engine. It's a step. It's not the whole gap, but it's a step. You know, it's 1 foot forwards.
1: Could Hamilton's revival impact the way Mercedes race? They've been free to duke it out on track, but could the risk they take each other out, with Hamilton a real threat, lead to stricter rules?
2: It will really depend from the situation. So if we are under threats by other teams, then we will race differently. But if it's just me and him, we're going to be able to race free.
1: Ferrari will run the first of two engine upgrades on this power track. Mercedes still have one up their sleeve. Having been rated the best engine, Red Bull can't upgrade theirs.
3: What can you do about it? We just focus on ourselves, right? That's the only thing that we can control. I think there are plenty of things that I think also we look at as a team that we can still improve in terms of procedures and whatever, of course, other teams do. That's anyway not in our control.
1: Max Verstappen's team still have a big aerodynamic upgrade for their home race. Has it all left champions McLaren feeling they might be fighting for scraps?
4: Red Bull has a lot of upgrades this weekend as well. Ferrari, the power unit upgrade. So for the time being, I think a fifth is the best we can hope for just on pure performance.
1: This is officially a heat hazard race, meaning cooling vests for the drivers. Could he do with one in psychological terms? Is he now beginning to understand what it is to be in the cauldron of a title battle? Craig Slater, Sky Sports.
5: Well, Hamilton's back within 41 points of Antonelli after he won in Barcelona, and the Mercedes driver failed to finish. George Russell's 9 points further back, with current champion Lando Norris a distant fifth. As well as the chequered flag in Barcelona, Hamilton also took his first DHL fastest lap of the season as he went quickest on lap 44, his time there just edging out Red Bull's Isaac Hadjar. It was Oscar Piastri who was involved in the DHL fastest pit stop. His visit of 2.13 seconds was McLaren's best of the season and the joint third quickest overall in the campaign so far. Hamilton, meanwhile, was a dominant driver of the day presented by Salesforce. He took more than half of the public vote, compared with second place Verstappen on just 8.3%. We heard from Norris there, and he's also been spending time coming face to face with himself. The McLaren driver has been to visit a new waxwork commissioned at Madame Tussauds in London following last season's maiden title success.
6: I don't know, when should I look?
7: I'm scared.
6: Looks like he wants to fight me. Oh my God. Is this what I look like? Is it weird if I compliment myself? Oh, it creeps me out. It's so weird looking at me. Is this what you guys have to put up with every day? Yeah, yeah. I mean, it's a very odd sensation to see myself, you know. I always see myself in the mirror in the morning or the evening, see pictures of me. But to see me is a very different thing. So, yeah, very happy. Very happy I got the opportunity, and even happier now that it's all done. Slowly seeing, step by step, it turn into the thing is pretty amazing. So it's cool. It was a lot of fun. I just smiled for a long time. Not gonna lie, I've never smiled that much ever, but it came out really well.
5: On to the FIFA World Cup, and England head coach Thomas Tuchel has rejected suggestions of a wake-up call for his team as they begin to look towards the start of the knockout stages next week. Harry Kane was among those to miss chances as they could only draw 0-0 against Ghana on Tuesday, a result that's drawn a negative reaction from some fans. England remain top of Group L going into tomorrow's meeting with Panama and are already guaranteed to progress regardless of the result. They were wasteful in midweek though and almost conceded a late penalty, but Tuchel isn't too concerned.
8: If there was anything, there was maybe in some moments a bit of over cautious, but we were never overconfident. And it is what it is. But we have 4 points out of two matches, and still a match to play, and we are able to win our last match, and we will try to win it. Of course, it's very important that the highs don't get too high and the lows get not too low.
9: The reaction is probably an overreaction. I thought England were in complete control. There was only one transition that

0: in the second half that they had to worry about. There's a lot of talk about the likes of Palmer should have been in the squad and Foden, and we need players to break down a low block. England were in complete control, and if they have the same problems against Panama, and I think they have the right selection, and they'll work it out, and England are fine. Like, there was an overreaction when you see Spain in the first game, and England are a good team and one of the favourites still.
1: There is an anxious wait to see if Scotland will join England in the round of 32, but their hopes are fading fast after they lost their final Group C fixture 3-0 against Brazil. That result left them on 3 points with a -3 goal difference, and they're the last of the best third place teams going into today's games. A Senegal win over Iraq will knock them out, and there's a sense of regret over Steve Clarke's side not qualifying already after an opening win against Haiti.
2: We can't sit and make excuses. I think, and Steve will be the exact same, the performance levels had to be better against Morocco at the start of the game, Brazil for large parts of that game. But let's be realistic, this is not the first Scotland team that's come up against a Brazil team, albeit I wouldn't say it's a Brazil team at the level it's been at before, but you could argue that the Scotland team's not at the level that, you know, Scotland have been at before. So I think there's a lot of ifs and buts in there, but at the same time, I think Steve Clarke, knowing him the way I do, would have been looking for more out the three performances.
1: Change is coming on golf's PGA Tour after a new two-tier format on the circuit was confirmed from 2028. It'll feature a championship series for the game's elite and a challenger division for those looking to join them, with promotion and relegation between the two. Tiger Woods broke the news as he made his first public appearance since his car crash back in March.
3: How do we build the strongest possible version of the PGA Tour? This work was never about any one player or person. It was about bringing together different perspectives, having honest, hard conversations, and thinking boldly about what is best for the game that we all love. I'm proud of the work we've done, and I'm grateful to everyone who's contributed along the way. We have to look forward and beyond today and over the horizon to set up the PGA Tour and our sport for the future generations of players and fans.
1: Well, you saw Rory McIlroy in those pictures there, and he's welcomed the new format, describing it as a positive step for professional golf. He had initially been sceptical, but PGA Tour Chief Executive Brian Rolapp spoke with him directly about the proposals.
4: Right now we have 47 events at the PGA Tour. We'll have 47 events going forward. That current model serves roughly 230 players. We'll serve that amount of players the same. If you look at the Challenger Series events, they'll be at venues you recognize. They'll be for healthy purses, which we announced today. They'll include a subset of those same 200 and change players that we have today.
5: This program is delivered by DHL. The official logistics partner of VSL.
6: I urge you not to look away. If Hamas hands the hostages over, they will end this conflict. The world has been watching.
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8: Did she say how he was?
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1: Eugenia! Christopher!
2: Maria!
0: The desperate search for survivors. At least 920 people have been killed in the Venezuela earthquakes. We report from one of the worst hit areas. As a UK search and rescue team heads to the country, there are fears that such is the extent of the damage, aid won't get to the people who need it most. Also ahead, the US strikes Iranian missile sites in response to an attack on a cargo ship in the Strait of Hormuz. A deepening row in government as the Prime Minister hits back at his Home Secretary for calling for a minister in her department to be sacked. Plus, the health service feels the heat as the June temperature record is broken for a third day in a row. Good morning. Welcome to the programme. At least 920 people have died in the devastating earthquakes that struck Venezuela on Wednesday night. Officials know that number will rise as desperate search and rescue efforts continue. Many families say their loved ones are still buried under the rubble as more than 50,000 people have been reported missing. Well, the two quakes hit just 39 seconds apart, around 100 miles west of the capital, Caracas. Among the worst hit areas is the port city of Catia La Mar in the state of La Guaira. From there, Sky's James Matthews reports, and a warning, his report contains images of bodies wrapped in sheets, which viewers may find distressing.
3: Catia La Mar is where the earthquakes hit hardest.
4: Shake. Very, very strong.
3: We traveled northwest from Caracas, past the rescue traffic, to a place where the sun came up on a town's collapse. There was silence here, even if the earthquakes resonate still. In this seaside town, everybody, it seems, has lost somebody.
5: Hola. Me escucha.
3: There is the smell of death here and sense of despair.
2: Maria!
1: Niña Eugenia! Christopher!
3: Some find the belongings of loved ones lost. And it aches.
1: Christopher!
2: Maria!
3: Machinery is the shout. They are begging for help here because they're digging by hand. We met Anthony Oropesa at the gates of his apartment block. His wife and three children were inside when the earthquakes came.
6: Isabella, Maria Fernanda, Sara. Mi esposa Maria Jose y mi hijo Jose Alejandro.
3: He says they are in the rubble behind him. He'd spent the morning trying to summon help with heavy lifting without success.
7: We've been trying many ways to talk to them, but we've had no response. But we know they're alive. They're here, and they're alive.
3: The scale of the challenge is plain at the hospital, too. Patients have been decanted onto the street because there's a fear of contamination from bodies inside. There are so many, some have been laid out on the pavement. Here we found Maitali Zamora, waiting for relatives to help remove the remains of her husband.
8: Estoy en la calle, pues. Ya con la pérdida de mi esposo, es otra.
9: I'm on the street now, and now without my husband, another problem. I don't wish this on anybody. From the bottom of my heart, I don't wish this on any country or state.
3: It is desperate in this town. This was the afternoon scene as looters descended on its centre, compounding the chaos. This is a scene being played out across this whole area. They have found somebody here dead. Local people who've spent the morning searching and shouting the names of their loved ones, well, they've gathered here to check who has been discovered. It is the most grotesque lottery.
2: William! William, yo creo que ese es Naomi, William!
3: There are no winners here.
10: William!
3: James Matthews, Sky News, in Catia La Mar, Venezuela.
0: Well, the king has sent a message of condolence to the people of Venezuela after that devastating earthquake. In a post on X, King Charles said, "My wife and I are deeply saddened to learn of the devastating earthquakes that have struck your country and of the tragic loss of life and suffering they have caused. At this most difficult of time, we send our profound sympathy to all those who have lost loved ones, homes and livelihoods." Well, a UK search and rescue team is currently on its way to Venezuela, and the government here has announced £2 million in humanitarian funding to support the relief efforts. But there are concerns that such is the damage from the quakes that aid will not get to the areas that need it most. Martha Kellner reports now from La Guaira.
11: First, the natural disaster. Now, the humanitarian crisis. Chaos in the hospitals and dismay on the streets. Belkis is looking for her nephew in the bubble. "We need help. We don't have water, light, anything," she says. "I don't have anyone. We are desperate." The official number of dead here rises by the minute, and it's not hard to see why. Survivors wait in long queues for food and gather aid supplies on the roadside. This is mainly people helping their neighbours. Police are searching a building where they think they've heard noises. And there's some rare good news. From the wreckage, a joyful discovery.
12: Everyone is desperate for any slither of good news. And the fact that an animal has been found alive in here suggests that there is still the possibility of human beings being alive.
11: People are pointing over the road. A man has appeared in what used to be the window of his apartment. He refuses to come down. His family are trapped inside, he says.
12: The rescuers have just come running out of the building because they say they felt an aftershock just now, and obviously this building is very, very uneasy at the moment.
11: This disaster is a test of the new relationship between the US and Venezuela. It's only been 6 months since former leader Nicolas Maduro was captured by US forces here. Now the US exerts greater control over the country. Would they help in its time of need?
12: Donald Trump has pledged massive and unrelenting support for Venezuela. The US is sending $150 million worth of aid, they say. They're supposedly sending teams by air, specialised search teams on the ground too. But the question people here have is, where are they?
11: I spent most of the day in the worst affected areas and didn't see a single international search team. "I'm looking for my mother," this man says. He's digging with his bare hands and a crowbar. Countless bodies have been found here, where hundreds of apartments once stood. The misery is unrelenting. Andre can see his brother's body trapped in the rubble of this beachside apartment, but he has no tools to get to him.
12: Everyone here is a volunteer.
13: "Yes, it's volunteers, family and friends. It's too much pain to know that your family isn't there, but you can't recover the body, at least to take him home. We can't do anything."
11: The wait for help is unbearable for people here. So much is being promised, but on the ground, it feels like so little is being delivered. Martha Kellner, Sky News, La Guaira State, Venezuela.
0: Now, the United States has carried out airstrikes on Iranian missile sites, a response, it says, to Iran's attack on a commercial ship in the Strait of Hormuz. The attacks endanger the already fragile ceasefire. Our U.S. correspondent, David Blevins, has been following the story from Washington.
14: Well, this is the first big test, really, of that memorandum of understanding signed between the United States and Iran, the first US strike on Iran since it was signed. We knew the Islamic Revolutionary Guard had carried out an attack on a Singapore-flagged vessel. They manoeuvred a one-way drone to the west side of that ship before striking it, and that is what convinced the Americans it had been deliberate and not an accident. Posting on Truth Social earlier, President Trump described it as a foolish violation of the ceasefire. And we've now heard from US Central Command in Tampa, Florida, that they have responded, striking missile and drone storage facilities and radar sites. And that news came just about an hour after President Trump refused to rule out repercussions. He was speaking in the Oval Office. Let's just listen to what he had to say.
15: You'll find out.
16: Do you consider the ceasefire to still be in place?
15: I don't like the fact that they took a shot yesterday, actually four, we knocked down three, at a ship. Not an Allied ship, but a ship, a very expensive ship. And it was fine, but it took a little beating. They shouldn't be doing that, so you'll find out.
14: So you heard it twice there, those three words, you'll find out. And we have now found out. US Central Command in their statement say this is unwarranted aggression against commercial shipping by Iranian forces. They're describing it also as a violation of the ceasefire. And they say Iran's dangerous behaviour undermines freedom of navigation as commerce increasingly flows through the vital international trade corridor. We know from marine tracking data that vessels have been creeping back through the strait since that attack was carried out, but at a much lower volume. But I suppose ultimately this shows that the president is willing to re-engage if he considers it necessary, despite the fact that in the very first point of that memorandum of understanding, they suggest that their agreement is going to bring this war to an end. But if he's going to be prepared to do that, it's going to require him keeping considerable US resource in that region.
0: Now, the UK government is announcing reforms to the asylum system in an effort to restore public confidence and fairness. The new model is based on the Canadians, with applications for new, capped, safe and legal routes to be opened in autumn. Our political correspondent Rob Powell has the latest.
17: So applications for these new safe and legal routes will start this autumn, and then in September 2027, the first people will start to move to the UK under the scheme. It's basically being framed as a community sponsorship scheme where basically organisations can pitch to sponsor someone to come over to the UK, and then they're responsible for lots of elements of their integration into the UK and lots of practical elements around them living here as well. It's sort of being pitched as well as an evolution of the Homes for Ukraine scheme that was brought in at the beginning of the war in the Ukraine. The numbers will be capped. They'll be small, the Home Office says, to begin with, but then will go up and increase over time. There'll also be a system for universities to study people to come across to study as well. Now, Shabana Mahmood has talked about safe and legal routes before. She's always said, look, we need to get the borders under control first, and then we can talk about what systems we put in place. Yes, maybe some tentative signs of things like small boat crossings coming down slightly this year. I don't think anyone would say they are fully under control, though, which is why I think many will wonder whether this is a Home Secretary that has, in the last year or so, taken a pretty hard line, a very hard line, as many in Labour would see it, towards both legal and illegal migration, whether she is now trying to soften her approach, soften her tone, and essentially calm nerves that some on the left, especially of Labour, have about her approach. Now, clearly, the left of the Labour Party are in the ascendancy at the moment. They are going to be a lot more empowered with Andy Burnham as Prime Minister, if that is what is going to happen in the coming weeks. So could this be, as some may suspect, Shabana Mahmood essentially attempting to appeal to this group to calm their nerves? She has been linked to staying in the Home Secretary position under a possible future Burnham premiership. Now, We do understand this proposal, this press release did go through Number 10. So this isn't just the Home Office or the Home Secretary freelancing. This is signed off by Keir Starmer and Number 10 as well. It's interesting, though, because it comes after that row involving the Migration Minister, Mike Tapp, where he wrote an article in the Times newspaper pointing at another part of the migration policy area that looks to be about to be potentially softened around indefinite leave to remain, around some people basically being able to stay on the existing settlement terms that they had. Now, Shabana Mahmood and her officials in the Home Office felt that Mike Tapp was freelancing on that. They felt that he'd breached collective responsibility in the ministerial code and they wanted him sacked. It's up to the Prime Minister to sack ministers. And Keir Starmer said last night through a spokesperson, a Downing Street spokesperson, that they've essentially reminded Mike Tapp of his responsibilities, but that basically, he wasn't going to be sacked. But it was also quite a pointed message towards Shabana Mahmood, stating that it wasn't for a Secretary of State to make judgments on the ministerial code. That was for the Prime Minister alone. So I think what we're seeing is the sort of ministers, cabinet ministers, adapting, maybe changing certain elements of their approach as the political gravity shifts and a new administration is about to come in. And clearly we are seeing also some of the tensions that are flaring up from that.
0: Now, new video has been released showing Henry Novak's killer lying to police after he had fatally stabbed the teenager. It follows widespread anger earlier this month when body cam footage showed Henry being put in handcuffs as he lay dying by officers who didn't believe his pleas for help. And Hampshire police have now confirmed that his killer, Vikram Digwa, who falsely claimed he'd been racially assaulted, wasn't handcuffed when he was arrested. Sky's Barnaby Papadopoulos reports.
18: The lies were already starting to unravel.
19: Do you know how he's got that wound then? How's he got that wound?
20: What wound, sorry?
19: Well, you said he's got blood on him. How's he?
20: Must have been where he punched him, but he did fall over here, so he was climbing all over these bins and stuff like that.
18: This new footage shows Vikram Digwa repeating his lies that it was he who had been the victim of an attack as Henry Novak lay dying.
20: Pushed my turban off my head, started grabbing my uncle's hair, so I'm a seat. And he started grabbing my hair, started dragging me around. And obviously from there, then obviously altercations happened.
21: You've been stabbed, whereabouts? I don't think you have, mate.
18: Video released earlier this month of the 18-year-old struggling to breathe as he was handcuffed by police sparked outrage. Hampshire Constabulary has apologised. In the new footage, Digwa makes no mention of the fact that he had just stabbed Novak multiple times and says he was drunk. At his trial, a judge would describe these as wicked lies. And Novak's blood alcohol level was found to be so low, he could have passed a breathalyzer.
20: I said to him, look, clearly, mate, you're drunk. I could smell, like, you can smell the alcohol. I was like, look, mate, you're drunk. Carry on with your day, innit? He's then called me a b***h. Oh, you think you're this and that. You think you're a bad man. I said, yeah, I am a bad man.
18: Digwa was arrested on suspicion, at first, of attempted murder.
19: OK, do not have to say anything. It may harm your defence. If you don't mention when questioned, something which you may like to rely on court. Anything you do, so may be given evidence.
18: He mumbles once more, the defence that later crumbled in court.
19: I'm not saying you've done anything, mate, but we need to find out what's happened, OK?
20: Mate, I've been raised.
19: I know. OK? I know.
18: Moments earlier, handcuffs had been placed on Novak's wrists, but no such restraints were applied to the wrists of his killer. Henry Novak's family approved the release of the new footage. Henry's life, they said after the trial, was taken from him unlawfully, violently and without justification.
22: The police were told by our son himself and by a member of the public who called 999 that they heard someone shout that they had been stabbed. But the police did not believe them.
18: An investigation into the conduct of some police officers is ongoing, and these videos show contrasts which are stark.
21: Put the hand in the cuff, mate. Yeah.
18: Differences between the treatment offered to the victim and to his murderer. To some, those are differences which are damning. Barnaby Papadopoulos, Sky News.
0: Onto some other news, and Donald Trump's former national security adviser John Bolton has pleaded guilty to illegally retaining classified information. Bolton, who later became a critic of the U.S. president, is scheduled to be sentenced in October, but he reached a deal with federal prosecutors that could allow him to avoid prison. A small plane has crashed into Beijing's tallest building. The aircraft, which was about the size of a car, crashed into the 108-story skyscraper in the central district of the Chinese capital. Two glass panels on a high floor were damaged, and police closed off roads around the building. Do stay with us here on Sky News. Coming up, a man is jailed for life in Germany for ramming a rented car into a Christmas market. We'll bring you all the details next.
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0: Now, after standing for 50 years, the UK's June heat record has now been broken for the last 3 days. The temperature reached 37.3 degrees in Sandton Downham in Suffolk yesterday, and the prolonged extreme heat is taking its toll on public services, particularly the NHS and the people who rely on it. Here's our health correspondent, Ashish Joshi.
1: It's rarely been as hot as this for as long as this. And the impact on the country's wilting health system is beginning to tell. At this GP surgery in Crawley in West Sussex, sweltering temperatures mean Dr. Ravi Tomar and his team have had to adjust to their patients' needs.
2: We've had a sudden absence to patients attending for their kind of chronic disease appointments. So things that are once a year can be put off for a few weeks, patients are putting off. On the other hand, the acute demands from dehydration, heat stroke, all those things are obviously skyrocketing in frequency, and as such, that volume is coming into the GP surgeries.
1: The London Ambulance Service has responded to its highest number of life-threatening emergencies this week, and that demand is set to grow. On Wednesday, the service saw a 50% increase in life-threatening emergency calls compared with a typical Wednesday in June. The number of cardiac arrests is up 30%. Hospitals across the country have declared critical incidents. Managing vulnerable patients in buildings with equipment that can't cope with this weather brings more challenges.
3: Some of the critical incidents have been declared based on, you know, kind of the capacity versus the demand of patients coming in. Some have been declared because of failure in IT infrastructure or infrastructure within, whether that's the building and the temperatures within the places of managing patients.
1: Health leaders stress the public can help by taking better care of themselves. A new June record has been set for a third consecutive day, and these summers are set to be the new norm. But the extreme temperatures aren't just putting pressure on the country's healthcare system. This pressure is felt all across emergency services and through every sector, from hospitality and transport to agriculture. The impact on Britain's economy won't fade when the temperatures do. This carrot farm in Nottinghamshire has seen crops ruined. And even with the temperatures expected to cool, this is a warning of the summers ahead. Ashish Joshi, Sky News.
0: Well, those extreme temperatures have been affecting the environment too. In Glossop in Derbyshire, firefighters have been tackling a huge wildfire, which is affecting approximately 200 hectares of moorland and woodland. Now, a man in his 60s has been charged with drugging and raping his wife and inviting several men to sexually assault her whilst she was unconscious. The identities of the co-defendants have been revealed, but the alleged victim and her husband cannot be named. Our North of England correspondent Katie Barnfield has the latest.
4: After a legal order was lifted, we can now reveal the identities of 13 men who've been charged over an alleged plot to drug and rape a man's wife. We're not naming the woman or her husband in order to protect her identity. The men accused include Jonathan Kirk, a 43-year-old senior paramedic who met Prince Harry during a visit to Salford Ambulance Station after the riots in 2011. Also accused are 58-year-old Philip Wilde, a taxi driver from Stockport, 73-year-old Graham Broom from Norwich, 37-year-old Sean Pearce from Stockport, 28-year-old Mohammed Sabir, also from Stockport, Jonathan Wallace, who's 31 and from Manchester, 42-year-old Alan Keenan, a former junior football coach from Greater Manchester, and 70-year-old Robert Stewart from Stockport, along with 37-year-old Richard Townsend from Greater Manchester. The men all deny a range of charges, including rape, conspiracy to rape, and assault by penetration. 55-year-old Carl Lindsay is accused of supplying drugs to incapacitate the alleged victim and receiving photos and videos of the abuse in return, which he denies. He resigned as the CEO of Taunton Town FC around the time of his arrest last year. 41-year-old Daniel Rayner from Kent and 59-year-old David Graves from Derbyshire have denied similar charges. Another man, 59-year-old Keith Fotheringham from Dundee, has admitted charges including conspiracy to rape and to administer a substance. The woman's husband, who's in his 60s and from the Stockport area, is accused of 48 offences against his wife, first of drugging and raping her on his own over 2 decades and then inviting other men to carry out attacks with him. The men will face a 15-week trial here at Manchester Minshull Street Crown Court from the beginning of September.
0: Now, a Saudi doctor has been sentenced to life in prison for killing 6 people and injuring hundreds more by ramming a rented car into crowds at a German Christmas market. 5 women and a 9-year-old boy were killed in the attack in 2024, which prosecutors say was planned over several weeks. Our Europe correspondent, Siobhan Robbins, has spoken to one of the survivors, and a warning, her interview includes graphic details of injuries people sustained during the attack.
5: I'm living the attack again, again and again. It was 4 days before Christmas. It was so much children, so much families.
6: So everyone's happy and then in a second it changes.
5: Yeah, it was a good time. And in 1 second, so much blood, so much pain, so much screaming, so much crying. Many people died. The only help we can do on this moment was, I'm here. I'm here for you. I hold your hand.
6: Did you know at that point or think this is a terror attack? Or did you think someone's just lost control of their car? They've made a mistake.
5: Yeah, it was not an accident. It was a terror attack. I don't hear anything. I only see the lights from the car. I see so many people laying on the street. I see a woman and she cry. We take off her jacket, and in this moment she hold her hand so, and in this moment her hand fall in the jackets.
6: Her hand had been severed from her arm.
5: Yeah. I stand up and I go maybe 1-2 meters and I came to the next person. So many people are at the person and screaming. She say, I have problems with my breathing. I have pain in my arms, in my feet, my head, in my chest, all. And I check her and I say, okay, yeah, you are a critical patient, but in this moment, she was dead.
6: You start the CPR. Were you able to save her?
5: No.
6: So she died?
5: She died, yeah.
6: With you?
5: Yeah.
6: And you lived in Magdeburg at the time. When people found out what had happened, how did that impact the people of the town?
5: Magdeburg is not a big city. Everybody knows another person. So when I'm thinking about me, I know 2 person who died on this attack. My ex-best friend, his mother died and he was laying in the coma.
6: When you've seen Talibay, the man accused of this, in court, do you see anything that suggests that he's remorseful or sad or regrets what he's done?
5: No. I think his plan was to kill more people on this night. I think when he can do it, he will do it again. I'm thinking about this man so much. So when I'm going to a festival, I think about this man. I think, is it safe here? Can I go here? Can I stay here?
6: Is there any punishment that would be enough to get justice?
5: In Germany, I think no. Maybe dead. But it doesn't happen here in Germany. When I'm going to sleep, sometimes I wake up with a panic attack and I think he was here. He is in this moment. I'm living the attack again, again and again.
6: He's haunting you.
5: Yeah.
0: Time for a look at the weather.
7: I hope we haven't forgotten anything.
8: Travel insurance. I tick that box.
7: Yeah, but remember what you forgot last year.
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0: After a record-breaking hot week, a change to fresher conditions will take place this weekend. But watch out for some thundery downpours. Friday saw the June record being broken for the third consecutive day. The red extreme heat warning has now expired, but an amber covers southeast England through today. Further thunderstorm warnings are likely to be issued too. And it'll be another muggy start to the day with thunderstorms possible across southeast England.
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0: Time now to see what's making the front pages of tomorrow's newspapers. The Guardian says Home Secretary Shabana Mahmood is under pressure over her immigration bill that she plans to introduce next week. The Telegraph reports on Lord Case, the former cabinet secretary, saying that Andy Burnham must call an early election or risk the same fate as the previous five prime ministers. According to the Eyes new opinion poll, Labour have leapfrogged Reform UK and would win a general election if one was held now. The Times reports that Andy Burnham will say that the South is paying the price for economic failure in the North. The Mail claims ministers are scrambling to impress Andy Burnham by softening immigration rules. The Express leads on Dame Priti Patel claiming Labour's leadership contest puts Brexit reforms at great risk. The Financial Times reports companies are rushing to fire executives before new unfair dismissal rights take effect in the UK. The Sun reports that Prince Harry will take his children to visit his late mother, Princess Diana's grave, when they're in the UK next month. The Big Apple Corps is the headline in the Mirror as fans descend on New York ahead of England's final World Cup group stage match. And the Star also leads on the World Cup and the witch doctor who put a curse on Harry Kane. Is that fact? Is that actual fact? Where's the proof? That's what I say. We're not going to talk about that, don't we?
1: Very happy to.
0: Well, if you want, if you want to contribute.
1: I mean, obviously, it was the witch doctor got his, 15 minutes of fame on the front page of the newspaper. But as you say, it's very difficult to prove anything.
0: Let's start with the Telegraph in that case. And Burnham must call elections, says Case. This is Lord Case, and in his first major interview since leaving Downing Street, the former cabinet secretary is saying that it's a very difficult tightrope for Andy Burnham because he had to promise change, but he's no mandate to deliver it, and he might go the way of the previous five prime ministers and leave before they would intend to.
1: Look, I think Simon Case makes some very interesting points. I don't agree with him about the election, because we have a parliamentary system, so he's got to command the majority in the House of Commons to get legislation through. Mm-hmm. I think what he did say, which I did agree with, was the fact that he's got to be honest about the issues that we face as a country. He can't simply just pretend that, a few things, a few superficial things can actually solve deep-seated problems, because what will happen is there's a huge amount of expectation. Labour have got a poll bounce, but that will disappear very quickly if he doesn't live up to expectations. And so he should be managing expectations and be honest with the public. I think that's the best way to do that.
0: Mm. And so what about his claim that he has no mandate?
2: I mean, okay, look, I'm going to do this the way we used to do it, where you just rip into the actual newspaper rather than any of the news. But I just
0: go
2: think this
0: it.
2: Is the Telegraph manufacturing its own exclusive. It's like, oh, the first interview Simon Case gave since he left Downing Street. He left Downing Street ages ago. Nobody asked him for an interview. That's why it's the first interview. And they're making it sound like they've got some really novel point when, in fact, what they've got is somebody who's prepared to make the point that they wanted him to make, which is call an election. And that's just absolutely...
1: And the absurdity of it is, and Labour, when we were in government, Andrew Burnham, all of them,
2: we've
1: got to have an election, we've got to have an election. And then, of course, when they're in government and they've got a shift of leader, then they're going to say, we don't have to call an election. It's pretty pathetic, and I think the public can see straight through it. Mm. And I've been consistent. It's a parliamentary system. I didn't think we should have elections just because we change leaders. I don't think Labour need to have an election just because
2: The only person I think should have had an election when they change leaders is when it went from Blair to Brown, because he was like... he was popular when he took over, and he was popular.
1: But then he flunked it, didn't he?
2: Well, exactly.
1: He bottled it, as George Osborne said.
2: He bottled it, and then they lost. And I really think that's the tragedy of British politics, because without that,
1: He wasn't going to be ruled forever.
2: Anyway,
1: he was going to be on his way out.
2: Anyway,
1: Cross
2: is completely right. Everybody always says it. It's expected of an opposition to say it.
1: Yeah.
2: But it's stupid.
1: Pathetic,
2: it's
1: because
2: stupid.
1: You know that when they're in government and it happens to them, they'll say, oh, no, we can't have an election.
0: Kemi Badenoch said it, though, didn't she?
1: I'm not sure she's... I think she's rowed back on it.
2: Kimmy said that.
1: Because it's so absurd.
2: Also, she said that hilarious thing. It's like, she said, we kept swapping leaders and look where it got us. And you're like, well, it got us to you.
1: Also, I mean, you know, people say it's ridiculous, but we had 14 years in government. I mean, I think if we hadn't changed the leaders, it would have been a lot less.
0: Let's stay with Andy Burnham and the Times front page, talking about his sort of allegiance to the North, and he's saying that the South is paying the price for economic failure in the North, and he's going to push a lot more money to the regions.
1: Yeah, look, we've seen this movie before. Boris Johnson talked about levelling up, which was exactly this point. And it really refers to the fact that the Treasury model essentially looks at which are the most productive parts of the country. So if you put a pound of investment, you need to get, they want to see which are the areas that you get most return. And the problem with that is that it just reinforces inequalities, because you get more if you put it in the southeast. If you build roads in the southeast, there's more economic impact. And of course, that's a virtuous cycle for the southeast. But it means other areas get less and less investment. And that was a problem that Boris tried to solve. He called it levelling up. I think Andy Burnham is essentially saying the same thing. And we just have to wait and see how that's fleshed out in his policy.
2: If we can linger for a second, I mean, Boris did talk about levelling up, but he never successfully did any
1: levelling up, or said what it meant. He made the point, which Andrew Burnham is making.
2: Well, he made the point of great regional inequalities, but he didn't ever do anything about it.
1: Well, OK, you can say that. Let's see what Andrew Burnham does. He's making the same point. And if he succeeds in levelling up or redistributing money, fair play to him. But I think he'll come across exactly the same institutional difficulties
0: He has got the pedigree of Manchesterism behind him.
1: And he's from the North and people will be, expectations management.
2: But also,
1: they'll be expecting huge support and great things from that. But let's see what happens.
2: Yeah, but I think it's surprisingly loyal and, may I say, a little bit tribal of you to say that that Boris Johnson was faced with these inescapable hurdles. The reason Boris Johnson didn't do anything about levelling up is because he didn't know what he meant by it, and he didn't have any intention to.
1: It was very clear what levelling up meant.
2: Well, levelling up meant
1: less focus on developing infrastructure in the southeast and making sure that we had better infrastructure in parts of the country outside the M25.
2: Well,
1: it was a very clear thing.
2: If you look at the levelling up department run by Michael Gove, that was never their stated intention. Their stated intention was actually to address regional inequalities, whether that was of jobs, whether that was of wealth.
1: No, it wasn't.
2: They never actually nailed it down, whether it was investment or not. That was the whole point of it.
1: And he's saying
0: Well, they failed, but their intention was clear.
2: Wait, I mean, investment can mean anything. Investment can mean building HS2 or sending in 30,000 police officers.
1: In terms of the deployment of capital away from
2: whose capital towards what?
1: Taxpayers' money. The government money.
2: Okay, well, I mean, you're being pretty loose.
1: But you're
2: speaking as though Boris Johnson was faced with these obstacles which he couldn't possibly overcome. The only obstacle was his own laziness.
1: There were obstacles. Because the Treasury Green Book basically says the best use of taxpayers' money is where you get the best return. So if you build a road in the southeast, that's going to be more productive.
2: What you're
1: that's
2: saying
1: what their
2: the deep
1: model.
2: State stood in
1: it's
2: his
1: not
2: way.
1: A deep state. I'm not talking about deep state.
2: But okay, you're saying it was the Treasury
1: saying,
2: Green Book.
1: There is
2: that
1: the there is a thing
2: way.
1: Called the Treasury Green Book.
2: And you're saying that's what stopped.
1: I'm not
2: Boris
1: saying it was
2: Johnson.
1: Exclusively. There were other things.
2: I mean, that is the most preposterous argument I've ever heard.
1: It's true. I mean, it doesn't mean it was the only thing, but it was definitely a thing.
0: Another quote from Kwesi tonight: preposterous but true. Just to round this up, the Times saying that Burnham will promise to spend a significant amount of his expected premiership in a number 10 of the North, an office in Manchester. So that's quite interesting, do you not think?
2: I mean, yeah, OK, it is medium interesting.
0: A number 10 in the North.
2: It is medium interesting. He's really leaning into the King of the North thing.
1: Yes, he is.
2: I mean, I have to say I'm a bit disappointed because, a year ago, Andy Burnham was talking quite radically about Westminster, not as a geographical feature, but as a kind of top-down, capital-heavy, dehumanised version of government. And now he's just gone quite basic, and it's like, oh, the North has been stiffed by the South.
0: He's gone basic.
1: Yeah, I mean,
2: he's just gone
1: a bit
2: basic.
1: We're going to round up on this guy.
0: But very quickly, yeah.
1: We moved an office, we set up an office of the Treasury in Darlington, and that was exactly pointing to this thing. So he's saying he's going to have a number 10, God knows where. I think it's a bit of a gimmick, but he's trying to show his intent to level up, if I can use
2: that phrase. Did you ever have your office in Darlington?
1: I went to Darlington in the 6 weeks I was Chancellor of the Exchequer. I made a point of going to Darlington
2: and seeing the corner office there.
0: Right.
1: I can't remember.
0: We're ending this. More papers are coming up later. I just want to show you this remarkable piece of footage. Something like something out of an action movie, actually, released by Kent Police. It's footage of the moment a van driver swung into action to help an armed officer who was chasing a runaway suspect. Take a look.
3: Get back. Go.
4: I'm going.
3: Jeez, buddy, follow that police officer.
4: Don't crash. If you just go past him, keep going past. Right, stop here on the right. Stop there. Don't move. Put your hands in your head.
3: Sorry, mate.
5: No worries.
3: Cheers for your help.
5: No problem. I'm just glad I could be of service.
3: Thank you. Cheers, buddy. No, we'll get on with doing the rest of it, but thank you very much for your assistance.
5: That was quite exhilarating.
3: No worries. See you later. Hopefully the rest of your day is a bit calmer.
5: Yeah.
0: That was quite exhilarating, he said.
2: I would drive so badly with a policeman barking at me like that. I'd be like, which way's right? Which way's left?
1: I mean, it seems extraordinary. I mean, the man had a machine gun. Yeah. I mean, it's pretty scary driving a van with a guy with a machine gun.
0: I know, fully armed.
2: Yeah, but you would believe that they weren't going to shoot you.
1: Well, you don't know what's going to happen.
0: No. I mean, I probably
1: don't
0: believe
1: there are
0: police.
1: You don't know whether the man they're
0: police.
1: Chasing has got a gun. I mean, it's scary.
0: Yes, but he did his civic duty and aided that arrest. An arrest was eventually made. So all success and no one was harmed. More babes coming up after the break. Do stay with us for that.

0: Now, England take on Panama in their final group game of the World Cup later tonight, with fans heading to New Jersey for the big clash. Our sports correspondent Rob Harris has the latest.
1: Well, the match is across in New Jersey, but here in New York and the heart of Times Square is where the fans are coming together. We've got England and Panama fans all mixing. This really is the focal point of this most spread out World Cup ever. A World Cup across three countries, Canada and Mexico as well. But here in the heart of New York, I'm seeing Ecuador fans still from their victory last night after stunning Germany, and so many still enjoying it. England fans will be hoping tomorrow night they're able to celebrate here after a victory over Panama to secure their progress into the knockout stage as group winners. Well, how are the England fans feeling after opening with a 4-2 win over Croatia, but then being frustrated by Ghana and drawing 0-0? Joined now by a couple of fans now. How are you feeling about England's chances? Panama, they've lost both games 1-0.
2: We should beat them, but I'm a bit nervous how we played last week. But we went there positively, like we finished the game in the first game against Croatia. We should be okay.
1: Do you hope they're as exciting as they were in the first one?
3: Yeah, I think teams that sit back versus us, we don't play as well. But when they go forward, I think we counter really well, in my opinion.
1: Would you make any changes if you were in Thomas Tuchel's shoes?
3: Rashford should start over Anthony Gordon and Saka over Nonny Madueke, in my opinion.
1: What about you? Thinking that they should take a different approach maybe this time?
2: I think Tuchel knows what he's doing. I think I'm confident in what he wants. And I think he should play, as he says, we go at him to wing Saka and Rashford with Kane and
1: go for it. What does it mean to be out flying over to be straight here into Times Square with all the fans around?
3: Brilliant. Absolutely amazing.
1: Is this the dream trip to a World Cup?
3: Yeah, 100%.
2: You've got a ticket for the final if we get there.
1: Yeah. You've already got a ticket for the final.
3: If we get there.
1: Do you think they'll make it?
3: Fingers crossed, hopefully.
1: That's confidence.
2: Yeah.
1: You plan long ahead, believe me, back here at the final.
2: Yeah. We'll see. I got a ticket to go there if we win the game. I hope we win the group so I can go to Atlanta and not. That's what I got my ticket for. Otherwise, I've got to rip off the ticket and change my plans.
1: So many complex plans for this vast World Cup.
2: Indeed.
1: Enjoy your time
2: Thank
1: in
2: you
1: New
2: very
1: York.
2: Much.
1: Well, England fans really starting to gather here. The team is arriving from their base in Kansas City as well. Crucially, they're waiting to discover how Reece James is. He wasn't able to train with the rest of the team earlier today. He's got a hamstring issue. Will he be available? He's featured in both games so far. The one major issue facing Thomas Tuchel and the team. And they'll be hoping to be cheered on by all the support that hopefully for them will start to build here in the heart of Manhattan.
0: Okay, let's get the rest of the day's sports news now with Nikki.

0: Paul, let's take you back to the start. You get a call from Carlo. What's going through your head?
1: That you hope it's going to happen. Like a lot of times in football, you get a call that something, there's a possibility there that you could be joining a new club, a new team. And there was one period, like a year earlier, you know, is Carlo going to be leaving Real Madrid? Brazil were interested in him. It was a possibility that they could have joined together a little bit earlier. But I suppose the stars aligned at the right time. It was time for Carlo to leave Real Madrid. Brazil were looking for a new head coach. So often what happens in football is about timing. Yeah, it was a great feeling when it actually happened.
0: What does the role entail? Just give us an outline of what it looks like from your perspective.
1: A lot of the role is about watching players so that when it comes to squad selection, that you're picking the players that are in the best form. There's a lot of players that are from Brazil that play in the Premier League. You know, there's over 20. And, you know, that takes a lot of time up of travelling around.
2: Personally, I've watched, I must say, about 150 games this season. I think I went to 60 games live, which is a lot. And then watching here on my laptop or on the television. Watched some good games, watched some awful games. But it's an enjoyable part of the job. It's very different to what I've been used to doing. But really looking forward to getting on the grass and preparing the players now for the games.
0: So, Paul, here we are at the Arsenal training ground ahead of the game this weekend against Senegal. How much preparation goes into these sessions? Have you got the meticulous detail in your head already of what you're going to do now?
1: Yeah, I mean, absolutely. I mean, I think coming into the week, we have a good idea of the, you know, the momentum of the week, how it's going to be in terms of our intensity. We start off by warming up on this pitch here. We're going to go over to the far side and do some tactical work, 11v11. The focus will be on some defensive concepts today. And then we're going to...
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3: After a record-breaking hot week, a change to fresher conditions will take place this weekend. But watch out for some thundery downpours. Friday saw the June record being broken for the third consecutive day. The red extreme heat warning has now expired, but an amber covers southeast England through today. Further thunderstorm warnings are likely to be issued too. And it'll be another muggy start to the day, with thunderstorms possible across southeast England. The north and west looks rather cloudy through the morning.
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